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7: God can do anything. God can change anyone. If I want you to remember anything as a result of this time together, it's that statement. 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
6: 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The path forward seems unclear, the obstacles feel insurmountable, and the only thing you know for certain is that you can't pull this off on your own. 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If you're facing something right now that feels completely beyond you, Chuck invites you to examine the Spirit's most significant mission.
7: Our Father, we thank you for the firsts in our lives. That first person who had the courage to look at us and ask us about things eternal and to make us aware that things were not well. And we had to face that. We had to come to terms with that. And we look back on that, realizing at that time it seemed fearful and confusing and maybe even for some a struggle. But we look back and thank you for sending that person to be like Gabriel was for Mary, the messenger of good news. Thank you for reminding us again, and for many the very first time, that with you nothing is impossible. No friend without Christ is impossibly lost. It may very well be you would have us speak to him or her this week. Thank you for the first time, our Father, when we realize the meaning and significance of deep and abiding worship, when we were delivered from the feeling that we needed to be entertained, but we were really to come before the holy God to hear his truth, to sing his songs, to pause in quietness and let the wonder in. And this season of the year, our Father, we thank you for that first light on that dark night. When all else was wrong in the world, you gave us that Son of yours, and we thank you for him. May we worship him today as if for the first time, with a fresh, as if first time joy that we are participating in your work for your glory. In the name of Jesus, our first and only Savior, we pray. Everyone said, amen.
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7: It's easy to forget the kind of times into which Jesus was born. And what makes his birth all the more amazing is that it was, in God's estimation, the right moment. Though in the world's eyes, there would have been 100 reasons to choose another time, either before then or after the fact. But those prophecies waited to be fulfilled. And that is what was accomplished according to God's promise, just as he planned it. If God were to wait until time was just right, there would never have been a son sent. But against all the odds, and in spite of the threatening situation that even this young couple faced after the birth, God brought forth his son. And by the way, he had all of the arrangements put together before time ever began. And the account is in Luke chapter 1, and the main part we're considering is verses 26 to 38, which really identifies two people and focuses on them. One is an angel named Gabriel, and one is a young woman who is a virgin named Mary. The angel we read in verse 26 is sent from God to a city in Galilee called Nazareth. In the council of divine decrees, before there was ever time on earth, before there was ever matter, before there was a sun, moon, or stars, the Godhead together planned salvation. And in the plan of salvation, it was ordained that this angel be sent on this particular day to this particular woman living in this particular place. Planning our salvation, knowing our need for the Savior, our God already has put together the plan that on this very day, at this particular time, this angel, the messenger angel, would leave the throne room of the Father and come to this earth. And we read he would come to the city in Galilee called Nazareth. The reason Luke writes it like that is because there were people reading it for the first time who would not know where Nazareth was. His gospel would spread across the whole known world, but who ever heard of Nazareth? It's a tiny place. And if you think Nazareth is small, Bethlehem is even smaller. But never doubt it, the destination is determined, the person is selected, the situation is complicated, and the mission is humanly impossible. All four are true. Let me unpack them. First, the destination. The angel was to go to the city called, really we would call it a village, called Nazareth. Nazareth is where Mary lived, it's where Joseph lived, it's where they had been betrothed. Unlike today, in those days, in a Jewish marriage, there was the commitment to one another followed by the signing of a betrothal covenant, which lasted usually about a year. During that year, they were known as husband and wife. Though they didn't live together, they were not intimate with one another. They were seen as husband and wife, which explains why he is called her husband on occasion, though they've not actually been married. They are committed to one another in this betrothal, and the angel is to find her in the city of Nazareth, and he does so. So the person is selected. She is a virgin, never knew a man. Now, the situation is complicated. Complicated. Why? Because the plan of God required depositing on this earth a sinless but very human individual. How do you get a child born without sin who comes from the womb of his mother or her mother? How do you do that? The possibilities get a little bit complicated. I took my time this week to think through what those possibilities were. Listen to them. First, God could have chosen a human mother and a human father and then put the baby there and have them have the child. The problem is you've got a sinful product. It can't come from just an average man and woman. That's the result of intercourse, and then the baby 9 months later is born. You'd have a sinful child. Well, the second possibility is neither one. Just leave a divinely given gift on a doorstep. Mary finds the baby and claims it. The problem there, he's not truly human. Hasn't had a birth, so that won't work. The third possibility is to send a soul and spirit to live in a person already on earth. The problem is it would not be his own body, nor could it be said that he is truly human, but has in fact been brought into a life. So this leaves only the option, number four, the supernatural conception. The womb of Mary would be that earthly vehicle. However, the embryo would bypass the contamination with sin, since the tiny speck of life within Mary's womb would have been made possible, as we're going to read, by the Holy Spirit. The miracle is often called the virgin birth miracle. It's the virgin conception that is miraculous. Never before, never since has this ever occurred. G. Campbell Morgan writes this: "He was the God-man, not God indwelling a man, of such there have been many, not a man deified, of such there have been none, save in the myths of the pagan systems of thought, but God and man combining in one personality the two natures, a perpetual enigma and mystery baffling the possibility of explanation." Having read that, I'm now going to explain what baffles the possibility of explanation. Always makes me smile when I think about that. Like the statement, "Thanks be to God for his gift, too wonderful for words." And then I speak on it for 30 minutes to give you the words that are too wonderful for us to grasp. How do we really put it all together? How do we make sense out of what is absolutely impossible? You just keep reading the text. You keep reading the holy word of God. He comes to a virgin engaged to a man whose name was Joseph, of the descendants of David, and the virgin's name was Mary. Remember, she wasn't expecting it. It was an absolute sudden surprise to her. She looks up and she sees the visible manifestation of an angelic being. Coming in, he said to her, "Hail, favored one, the Lord is with you." Look at the words. She's the favored one. For centuries, the church taught that she bestows favor, that she bestows grace, which has led to Mariolatry, the worship of Mary, the mother of God. By the way, she's never in the scriptures called the mother of God. She's the one who has been given grace. She's the one who is favored, E.D., favored by God. She's the recipient of God's favor and grace. And he says, "The Lord is with you." And she's standing there hearing it, wondering, "Who is this visitor? Oh, why is he calling me a favored one? And how is it that the Lord is going to be with me? I believe in my Lord, but why the need for his presence with me? Delivered it to me from the messenger himself, Gabriel." You're not surprised to read that she was very perplexed, verse 29. The tense of this particular Greek term suggests ongoing. She continues to mull it over. She's not questioning it. In fact, she's not disagreeing with it. She's just puzzled by it. It's like I would feel if Cynthia said to me tomorrow morning, "Hey, honey, I forgot to tell you, we're going to have a fifth child." I would be perplexed to hear that. We would name the baby a miracle, but that's as far as I'm going with that. It's just not going to happen. Mary's thinking, it can't happen. In her case, she's got the right age going for her, but she doesn't have the right intimate experience. So she's perplexed. The word means to be caught up in intense curiosity. How could this be? "Because a man I do not know," literally the statement reads. Remember, it has to be a man. And I'm in love with Joseph, but I've never been intimate with Joseph. "I do not know a man." David McKenna adds a curious statement here. Jesus' divine human nature is a physical as well as a theological fact. Luke the physician set up the paradox when he announced that Jesus was conceived by the Holy Ghost in the womb of Mary without human agency. The genetic puzzle has never been unraveled. Did God select certain qualities in genetic structure, chromosome mix, and the DNA code? If so, what are the personality features of the Word made flesh? Some might contend that the case for the humanity of Jesus is already refuted. Others have chosen to deny the virgin birth in order to make Jesus fully human. Logically, the genetic mystery is no greater than the incarnation itself. Like geneticists who have not unlocked the secret of conception, we must rely upon information about Jesus' birth and development to find out if he was fully human. And he goes on to describe those characteristics of humanity. You can't unravel it. If you're waiting for scientific proof of this, you'll wait in vain. It's a miracle. Miracles lack proof of this nature. She's told you will have the baby. She's asking, how can it be? And now he explains. It doesn't help her with all of the answers, but it at least describes the supernatural nature of the conception. The angel said to her, do not be afraid, Mary, for you have found favor with God. Behold, you will conceive in your womb, verse 31, and bear a son. You shall name him Jesus. He will be great. He will be called the Son of the Most High. And the Lord God will give him the throne of his father David. He will reign over the house of Jacob, and his kingdom will have no end. How can that be? I understand you're talking Messiah here. But what I don't get is how this will occur. I can't figure it out. Verse 35 is crucial because it represents the Holy Spirit's most significant mission. The angel answered and said to her, the Holy Spirit will come upon you. The power of the Most High will overshadow you. These are all human terms accommodating human ignorance and an inability to grasp the truth. The Holy Spirit will come upon you. The power of the Most High will overshadow you. For this reason, the Holy Child shall be called the Son of God. What you must understand, even the most intense skeptic listening right now, is that you will never, ever unravel the puzzle. You can't, because it's a miracle. God comes, God makes the announcement, God leaves Mary in her puzzlement, wondering what it's all about, just as any one of you ladies in these teenage years in which Mary was would find yourself absolutely shocked. But God doesn't back off. He says the Holy Spirit will come upon you and will overshadow you. Somewhere between this announcement and Mary's arrival at Elizabeth's place of residence, a conception took place. The details of that are left for our imagination. Nothing in Scripture covers that epical moment of the Spirit's most significant mission. Now, please observe what sealed it for Mary. I think it's a turning point in the narrative when she asks, how can it be? I know not a man, on and on. Now, the thing I love about Mary's response is what follows in this passage of Scripture. Before I get there, I just want you to look at verse 37 and let it sink in. He says, for nothing will be impossible with God. If I want you to remember anything as a result of this time together, it's that statement. Because there isn't a person sitting here today who doesn't have something impossible that you're facing. Something. Something you cannot fix, you cannot change, you cannot alter, you cannot start or stop. It's impossible for you. I spoke to our staff on Wednesday morning. We had a gathering here of the Insight for Living staff, along with our pastoral and all of our staff here at the church. We met in the former worship gathering place. It was a great time of singing, and we were reflecting on this story. I took another tack at it that morning, but I concluded by reminding all of us that God can do anything. God can change anyone. And I said to them, I want all of you to remember that, because it's going to be easily forgotten. Are you ready? I was dealing with a difficult individual by Thursday. It hadn't even been 24 hours since I spoke. And I remember saying to someone who had been in that meeting, this person is impossible. And she said to me, as I recall, God can do anything. God can change anyone. Isn't that? Already in less than 24 hours, I had forgotten that nothing will be impossible. With that statement can transform your thinking. It can change your whole attitude. Because there's not a person hearing right now who is not facing something that isn't humanly impossible. By that I mean you can't pull it off. You can't make it happen. I think it's that statement that causes Mary finally to rest her case. She doesn't have to know all the details. She simply must understand that the God who is revealing this message is the God of impossibilities. By the way, in various wording, that statement is found four times in the scriptures, twice in Jeremiah and twice in Luke's gospel. Because God knew if we just read it once, we wouldn't remember it. Remember it this week. Say it to your friend. Say it to your spouse. Remind your child or your parent that with God, nothing is impossible. Let it sink in. Because you see, the enemy hears what you're hearing and wants you to forget it. Because a whole week is going to unfold before we gather together again like this for teaching. And if you're not careful, you're going to be lost in doubt and dismay. If you let the statement of verse 37 slide by, Mary, nothing will be impossible with God. You know what? That's the turning point in the whole narrative. She hears that statement, nothing will be impossible with God, and that settled it. The next two verses are wonderful verses. Mary said, "Behold, the bondslave of the Lord. May it be done to me according to your word." And the angel departed. First, what she calls herself, I think, is significant. I'm a bondservant. In other words, I'm not running my own life. I'm not in charge of the events of my life. And even though I have no idea how God is going to pull this off, I want it known right now that I see myself as a humble servant of the living God. I am available to him to do with me whatever he may wish. There's something wonderful about that kind of spirit of humility. That kind of submission makes life move so much smoother. Daryl Bach says, the word describes one of humble station who addresses a superior in recognition of their position. As God's handmaid, Mary accepts openly what God asks of her. Mary, the woman of strength and character, says immediately, I'm the Lord's bondservant. It's a statement of humility. While we're on that, would you hold your place here and look at 1 Peter chapter 5? I want to point out three benefits of true humility right here from 1 Peter 5. Verse 5 concludes with humility toward one another, for God is opposed to the proud, but gives grace to the humble. Therefore, stay with the word, humble yourself under the mighty hand of God, that he may exalt you at the proper time, casting all your anxiety on him because he cares for you. Go back to verse 5. The first benefit of humility is that we're given grace to accept whatever. The second thing is that it comes with a promise. Humble yourselves under the mighty hand of God that he may exalt you at the proper time. We rest in his promise when we humble ourselves. Third, we are relieved of anxiety. And who doesn't want that? Casting all your anxiety on him because literally it matters to him concerning you. The verse literally reads.
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8: Are you loyal to your spouse? Are you loyal to Christ? Do you know Christ? Loyal to your family? Loyal in serving the Lord? Loyal to the church of God? We can never do this in our own strength. Psalm 127, unless the Lord builds a house, they labor in vain who build it. Any of us who are married, any of us who are trying to raise children, know we need the Lord's help. We need to get on our knees and cry out to God to help us. That I would be a husband who loves my wife. That you would be a father who is teaching your children. That you would be a wife who is encouraging and partnering your husband. That your children are raised not in a perfect home, but a home where Jesus Christ is honored. In the Genesis account, the goodness of God is emphasized. As God creates, it is said, it is good, it is good, it is good, but it's not good for the man to be alone. And the more we are loyal and loving to our spouse, the greater your joy. If you're married, stop being so much on your own. Learn to develop a deep partnership, a godly partnership with your wife. True joy is not found in your possessions. True joy is not found in your career. True joy is not found in pleasing yourself. It's found in a true relationship with God through our Lord Jesus Christ. And when God gives you a husband, a wife, the joy of that relationship will increase in direct proportion to how much you enjoy the Lord.
5: 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Isaiah 55 says it will accomplish all I want it to, and it will prosper wherever I send it. So never think sharing your faith or a verse is futile.
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5: 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Thank you to Brandon and Robin in Gilmer, Annabelle in Athens, and Glenn and Nancy in Harleton. Consider supporting us with your gift tonight. We're grateful.

who have went to anoint his body, and they cannot believe it. The stone has been rolled away. And what we are going to see in our text today is the angel of God is going to tell them, go tell his disciples and Peter. There's going to be something very special for us to discover there. And the Lord wants them to go to Galilee. That's what he told them many times in the Gospels. And the angel says, tell his disciples and Peter to go to Galilee. The Lord is going to go ahead of them and meet them there. And you know what we're going to see today, my friends? The disciples did not obey. They stayed in Jerusalem. And what we are going to learn is that even in times, even in seasons of our life, that we are not obeying Jesus. We're not doing exactly what we ought to do. You know what Jesus did? He didn't write his disciples off. He didn't abandon them. He didn't walk away from them. You know what he did? He spoke peace to them, and he told them the unthinkable. He said, as the Father has sent me, so I am sending you. And you know what? So it is with your life today and mine. The Lord isn't writing you off. The Lord isn't walking away from you. He has not abandoned you. No matter what kind of disobedience you may find yourself in, no matter if you have walked away from the Lord, he is not walking away from you. There are great lessons that we're going to learn in these precious verses of Scripture. And I hope that it touches your life or someone that you know today. If you know someone who's away from the Lord, I hope that you'll consider sending this to them and encouraging them to listen. Well, if you have enjoyed my collection of teachings through the book of Mark, I would love to send you all of these sermons in one packet. And you can find that out on our website. If you would like to give a gift toward the airtime of Awakened to Grace, as we are on many, many platforms preaching the gospel as far and wide as we can. When you purchase a product from us, whether it's a music album, whether it's a sermon collection of teachings, or if it's a book, when you purchase a product from us, 100% of that gift goes to the spreading of the gospel. So I would love for you to be part of that. If you would like to become a grace giver and you would like to stand shoulder to shoulder with us as God is giving us many platforms to teach his word to this culture, we are seeing people, we know from listener feedback, that people are responding. People are coming to Christ. Christians are growing in their faith. If you would want to be part of that, I want to invite you to my website, awakenedtograce.com. Click the link that says Grace Givers. Let's connect and let's share God's word together. Well, today we're going to be in Mark chapter 16 on this edition of Awakened to Grace. But let me show you their fault. Let me show you what's wrong in the text. Jesus told all of his followers, I will be put to death, and I will rise when? In 3 days. They didn't believe it. They didn't go to the tomb expecting a resurrection. Why would they have purchased all of the spices? Why would their conversation be, who shall roll away the stone for us? They didn't. They didn't go expecting a miracle. They went expecting the natural. Friends, may I propose to you that we are in the same boat today? I want you to hear my heart today. These women, although they had great affection for Jesus, they also had unbelief. Now say amen if you're with me right now, because I want to teach you something. The enemies of the Lord Jesus Christ remembered the words and the promise of Jesus when his followers didn't. Matthew chapter 27, verses 64 and 65, the chief priests and the rulers went to Pontius Pilate and they said, we need you to put guards at the tomb. Why? Because his followers may steal his body, claim a resurrection, and the second fraud will be worse than the first. The second deception will be worse than the first. We need you to guard it.

0: And the Bible says that not only did he station two guards there, two Roman guards, but what did they do? They sealed the tomb. Friends, it is a sad commentary when the enemies of Jesus believe his promise more than his followers. And could that be us today? We are here on Resurrection Sunday. Our affections are for Jesus. Our worship is unto Jesus. But where is our faith? These women went expecting to see a stone, not the risen Lord Jesus Christ. And is that us? We come to church expecting the same old, and never expecting God to do what God promises he will do. Let me tell you what's happening in our church right now. There is an explosion of faith. An explosion. Why? It's more than numerical growth. Yes, there's tremendous numerical growth happening right now. Tremendous. But see, that's not the real thing that's going on. It's spiritual growth that's happening. Amen. Amen. Our faith is growing. And I believe we are on the cusp of seeing God do unbelievable things. We will highlight it in the article next Sunday that comes out in the Times. April 4th, if I have my date correct, I believe it was April 4th. It may have been April 6th. Sadie and I get a phone call. One of the most precious people in our church, we love her, and oh, we love her family, and she's just one of my favorite people on the planet. And we get a phone call that she just got back from her doctor, and a visible mass had appeared on the left side of her neck. And her doctor said, "I believe it's cancer." They scheduled 4 biopsies with 2 pathologists. And we went to pray over her. And I laid my hands on her neck, and I could feel, Sadie said she could see it, and I could feel that mass. It was tightening her airways. And we prayed. And let me tell you, you're fasting. You're praying. You're believing. And that mass dissolved. Gone. Completely gone. So much gone that they told her to come in for another evaluation. And guess what? It's gone. Pastor Bill, some of you know, tore his meniscus, waited from October till January to be seen by an orthopedic surgeon. Walked in, and as soon as he sat down, in so much pain, walking on a walker, sat down, made him wait that many months, and sat down and immediately said, "No, we're not willing to do the surgery." Crushed him. What's he going to do? He can't have it repaired. He can't have it operated. What is he going to do? On February 24th, we laid hands on him. Sadie sat in the floor, and she had her hands on his left knee, and she said she began to feel his knee shaking and trembling. And let me tell you, God repaired that meniscus. Amen. He no longer walks on a walker. Amen. Do we expect God to move? Or do we look at our marriage and all we see is a stone? Do we look at our wayward son or daughter and do all we see is the stone? Do we look at the addiction and all we see is a stone? Do we look at the diagnosis and all we can see is that large stone that no one has the ability to move? Sometimes it is God's people who all we can see is the stone and we can't see anything else. But I'm telling you what's different in the season we're in right now. I'm telling you what's different in the 40-day fast we are in right now. I'm telling you what is different about these next 3 weeks. What's so different about the Healing Sunday is that this is not man-produced. This is not manufactured by the staff. I'm telling you, this is a move of God and God alone. Amen. And our responsibility is to activate our faith and say, God, I'm not going looking for the stone. I'm going looking for your word and your promise. As faithful as these women were, they weren't looking for the promise. They were looking at the stone. See, the way that these were made, this would have been a very large round stone, almost like a millstone. And they would have dug a deep trench underneath it, and it would have been on an incline. And you could have more easily rolled the stone down, but what you could not do is very easily roll the stone up. And furthermore, it's sealed. And furthermore, there's two Roman soldiers. But what do the other gospel accounts tell us? An angel of God descended. Amen. Oh, hallelujah. Like lightning, bright as could be. So much so that those two Roman soldiers fell as dead men. And the angel of God rolled that stone back, broke the seal. No problem, no trouble, no issue. Let me tell you, my friend, you may have a stone today. You may have an impossibility today. You may be facing a circumstance today that no man has the ability to help you. No man can repair it. No man has the solution. No man can fix your mess. But let me tell you, God is the God of the impossible. Amen. And with Him, nothing is impossible. So these women, verse 4, they look up, and all of a sudden the stone is rolled back. Where are the guards? The guards must have come too and already left. They're in trouble. Their necks are gone. And you can read the account and what happened to them. The Sanhedrin bought them off. But the guards, they're gone. And watch this, verse 5. And entering the tomb, you would have had to duck down to go in. Friends, let me tell you something. The stone was not rolled back to let Jesus out. The stone was rolled back to let a lost and an unbelieving world in. And these women enter in. They go in. And sitting there is this angel. Now again, Mark says there's one. Luke says there's two. What's the discrepancy? I think the reason Mark penned this, he's the only one who spoke. And the angel said, you're looking for Jesus of Nazareth, who was crucified. He's not here. He's risen. And look what he says, verse 7. Very important. But go, tell the disciples and Peter. Oh, how precious that is. Do you remember last week we walked to the Garden of Gethsemane and through the trial of Jesus and how Peter denied him three times before the cock crowed twice? You remember that? Remember the scripture says that Peter fell apart. He broke down. The Bible says he wept bitterly. The Bible never records Peter speaking again from the time he denied Jesus until they're in Galilee in John 21 and they're on the shore with the Lord Jesus Christ. Remember, they see Jesus and Peter's in the flipping sea. And when he knows it's Jesus, he throws his cloak off and he jumps out of the boat into the sea. Maybe he thought he could walk on water again. I don't know. But I mean, he jumps out into the water because he had to get to Jesus. Oh, I love Peter. I love Peter. I love him. Peter died that night that he denied him. Something happened in Peter. He died. I think when Christ was crucified on the cross, I think Peter took 100% responsibility. I think Peter, even though it's not right, even though it's not true, Acts 4, 27, 28, it was God's predestined plan. Peter didn't know that. And I think Peter felt as if he had stood up for Jesus, things would have been different. I think Peter felt like no one blew it in the history of mankind like he did. And what does the angel say? Go tell his disciples. And Peter. Friends, God has a way of shoring us up. God has a way of meeting us at the point of our need. God has a way that when we have failed and when we have blown it, God has a way of restoring us. Amen. Let me tell you, some of you in your heart of hearts, you're running from the Lord right now. In your heart of hearts, you feel like you've gone too far. In your heart of hearts, you feel like God has written you off. Peter felt like he had been written off, but no, no. The angel says, go tell the disciples and Peter. How precious. But again, the disciples didn't obey. Boy, the patience of Jesus. What did Jesus tell them all through the Gospels? I will die, I'll raise in 3 days, and I'll meet you in Galilee. That's very important. But do you know where all of Jesus, where his appearances were prior to John 21? They were all in Jerusalem. Do you know why all of his appearances were in Jerusalem? Because his people didn't listen. The angel said, go tell the disciples and Peter, he'll go on ahead of you, meet him in Galilee. But they didn't. Where were they? John 21. They were in a locked room in Jerusalem. Again, they didn't obey. And let me tell you, let me give you the good gospel news today. Some of you are not obeying Jesus. Some of you, you're doing opposite of what you should be doing right now. Some of you are stubborn, prideful, and hard-hearted. And yet Jesus is not writing you off. Jesus goes in Jerusalem. They're not supposed to be in Jerusalem. They're supposed to be in Galilee. And Jesus appears through the wall. The doors are locked. Now remember, this is the first time Jesus is going to address his followers after they scattered in the Garden of Gethsemane. They all forsook him. And rather than Jesus laying down the law, rather than Jesus giving them the tongue lashing that they deserved, do you know what Jesus says? Peace unto you. All of you today who you have failed God, all of you today who are living in your pride and your arrogance, all of you today who are doing opposite of what the Lord Jesus Christ would have you do now, do you know what he's saying to you this morning? Peace. Peace into your life. And then he says the most unbelievable thing. He didn't say, boys, y'all are cowards. You know what? He says the exact opposite. He says, as the Father has sent me, I am sending you. Now, friends, that's remarkable. And then later they do go to Galilee. And that's where Jesus appears before 500 of his followers. And you know the rest of the gospel story. But then we come to verse 8 once again. Now, Mark says some interesting things here. And most scholars don't understand it. I've listened to loads of commentary on this. And most scratch their heads and they can't make sense of it. They say, why would Mark so abruptly stop? And more so with astonishment, amazement, and fear, and trembling. Why? Well, friends, let me say this as I begin to close today. Do you remember weeks and weeks ago when we were in Mark 1? Jesus is in the synagogue and he begins to preach right before the man with leprosy is healed. And what do they say about him? They were amazed at him. Do you remember in Mark 2 when the paralytic was lowered down from the roof and he healed him and he forgave his sin? Do you remember what the crowd, they were amazed, astonished. Do you remember the demoniac man that Christ cast out the legion of demons out of and the people were afraid? Do you remember Jairus' daughter when she was 12 years old and she had died and Christ raised her from the dead and the people were astonished? Do you remember blind Bartimaeus and how God opened his blind eyes and the people were utterly amazed? Do you remember when Jesus calmed the sea and the disciples were afraid and said, "Who is this man?" Do you remember when Jesus was before Pontius Pilate and he would not answer him a word? And Pontius Pilate was astonished. What a perfect way to end his gospel. The women were amazed, astonished, bewildered, stunned. Are you in awe of Jesus? Has he made that big of a difference in you? That he has changed the way you're living right now? Some of you need to encounter Jesus. Not the Jesus of your childhood. Not the Jesus of your teenage years. Not the Jesus that you've grown used to. Some of you need to encounter the real, the risen Lord Jesus. And Mark has led us to a decision point. You're going to go on with life and your pursuits, or are you going to follow Jesus? Let's stand with our heads bowed and our eyes closed. What will you do today? Will you yield your life to him? Will you grow and expand your faith? Are you going to be like these women? Are you going to have an affection for Jesus but not belief? You know, Satan, he is taking far more serious the word of God in your life than most of us are. Stop that today and say, "No, God, I'm going to begin to believe your word. I'm going to act upon your word. I'm going to shake the complacency off of myself and off of my family. I'm going to wipe the drowsiness out of my spiritual eyes. And I'm going to follow you as never before." Right now, in your heart of hearts, I want you to pray right now and yield yourself to the Lord Jesus Christ. If you want to come to this altar today, you're most welcome to come. You can sit right here on the platform. You can stand. You can kneel. You can do whatever you need. But if you want to yield yourself today, if you want to say, "God, I want to grow my faith. God, I want to take you at your word. God, I want you to step in and I don't want a religion, Jesus. I want the resurrected Jesus." You come right now. Right now. Those of you watching online, you pray right now. Encounter the real Jesus. Come right now. Don't walk out of these doors the exact same way you walked in. Lead your family. Lead your family. And yield yourself to the resurrected Jesus. Not the religious Jesus you've always known. There's no power in that. But there's power in the resurrected Jesus. There's no transformation in the religious Jesus of your past. But friends, there's life change in the resurrected Jesus of now. Let Mark lead you to a decision point and yield yourself today.
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2: Erwin Lutzer will begin a new series of messages in just a few minutes titled King of the Earth. He will share the foundational truth of God's ownership over all things, and he'll explore our role as well. That's just ahead here on The Well. Paul Canning's at 8:15. Stick around for all of that. Right now, let's pray with Bill Eliff.
3: And Father, we pray for churches. We're hearing reports of pastors who are seeking you in unprecedented ways. Oh, Lord, do not pass us by, or don't pass our church by. Don't pass our city by, Lord. Don't pass my state by, God. Don't pass our nation by. And so we pray, Father, that in your sovereignty, Lord, we can't manipulate this. Help us remember that. We cannot orchestrate it, Lord. It is a divine invasion of your spirit. We can look to you and we could cooperate with you. And Lord, as you're moving, we can refrain from quenching the Holy Spirit. We pray, Father, all around the world this would spread, and the news of what you're doing, Lord, would be like a match to dry tinder, Lord. And you would do what only you could do, and Lord, you would receive the glory that you deserve. You would receive lives, Lord, that are walking away from you, returning to you, and worshiping you, and serving you, and going to the ends of the earth for you, so that your great mission would be accomplished. In Jesus' precious name we pray. Amen.
4: 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We got to come together. Love Thy City is August 22nd at the W.T. Brookshire Conference Center in Tyler. 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
5: 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Reverence for the Lord is pure, lasting forever. The laws of the Lord are true, each one is fair. They are more desirable than gold, even the finest gold. They are sweeter than honey, even honey dripping from the comb. They are a warning to your servant, a great reward to those who obey them.
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7: All right, I'm going to begin with a question. Why are we on this planet anyway? Well, if you've been coming to Moody Church for a while, you know that the real reason is because we're to live for the glory of God. You knew that, didn't you? But more specifically, how does that work out in experience? That's what we're going to talk about today. As a matter of fact, I'm going to make two promises at the beginning of this message, and then at the end of the message, you tell me whether or not I have overpromised. First of all, I think we're going to find out exactly, first of all, what we should be doing on Monday, Tuesday, Wednesday, and Thursday. It will finally free us up to figure out what we're supposed to do tomorrow and the days that follow. Secondly, as an added benefit, if we really understand what it is that I'm going to try to convey today from the Word, we are going to leave today free of all worries, because we no longer are going to be bearing our burdens. That's the agenda, and you tell me whether or not we've achieved it. But in order to get from point A to point B, we have some territory that we have to cover, and today I'm going to give you the facts of life. Now, I know that that expression sometimes refers to other things, but today you get the real facts of life, four of them, and we begin in the book of Genesis. Genesis chapter 1 opens with that majestic statement, "In the beginning God created the heavens and the earth," we read in Genesis chapter 1. In those 10 words, we have the basis for science. In the beginning, time, God, personality, created, force, the heavens, space, the earth, matter. What majestic 10 words those are. But what we'd like to do is to take a tour of what it says in the book of Genesis, because fact number one is that God is the creator, and we'll soon see the implications. Would you go with me as we take a tour looking at what God did on every one of the days? The first day, God says in verse 3, "Let there be light," and there was light. God saw that the light was good, and he separated the light from the darkness. God called the light day, and the darkness he called night. And there was evening, and there was morning the first day. First day, a tremendous victory. Because there may have been a previous creation, the earth was without form and void, and darkness was there. The moment God said, "Let there be light," darkness was dispelled by the very word of God. Let's go on to day number two. That's verse 6. "Let there be an expanse between the waters to separate water from the water." So God made the expanse and separated the water from that which is above from that which is below. In other words, the terrestrial water and the atmospheric water. At that time, it was as if a canopy of water covered the earth, and God said, "I want to separate them." So there was sky, and then there was the water that was on the face of the earth. The Lord did that. Let's go on now to day 3, vegetation. We pick it up at verse 11. God said, "Let the land produce vegetation, seed-bearing plants and trees on the land that bear fruit with seed in it, according to their various kinds." And it was so. God spoke, and it happened. Well, we're going through these days quickly, aren't we? But let's move on now to the next day, day 4, verse 14. God said, "Let there be lights in the expanse of the sky to separate the day from the night, and let them serve as signs to mark seasons and days and years, and let them be lights in the expanse of the sky to give light on the earth." And it was so. And God made two great lights, the greater light to govern the day and the lesser light to govern the night. And then I love these five words. Oh, by the way, the "by the way" is a footnote. Oh, by the way, he made the stars also. Five words. Stars, and the scientists tell us that there are more stars in the sky than there are grains of sand on the beaches of the world. Oh, yeah, by the way, he made the stars also. What a mighty, mighty great God we serve. Now you may be puzzled because it does say that light was created on the first day. That may have been a light that was created sovereignly by God, and as the earth rotated, it went into that light. It appears as if the sun and the moon were actually created later on in the fourth day, though there may be alternate explanations. But the simple fact is that by the time we get to day number four, we see the greatness and the majesty and the awesome power of God. He made the stars also. I love it. Let's go on now to day number five. This is the day for the animals. We pick it up at verse 20. Let the water teem with living creatures, and let birds fly above the earth across the expanse of the sky. So God created the great creatures of the sea and every living and moving thing which were in them. God created that. And the winged birds, according to its kind, God created. So we come to the end of day five. What conclusions do we draw from the first fact of life? God is the creator. What are the conclusions we can draw? First of all, God created whatever he pleased. Our God is in the heavens, the text says. He has done whatsoever he has pleased. In fact, I believe that God had a party. It says that the angels were created earlier because in the book of Job it says that when creation took place, the sons of God shouted for joy. Can't you just imagine God assembling all the angels and getting them all together and say, look, I want all of you to just watch this. Boom. And it all happens. Obviously, he restrained himself. You know, he could have created 1,000 planets to rotate around the sun. He could have created 10 moons or 7 or whatever. And he restrained himself. He could have even created more stars, though he created hundreds of trillions of them. But he could have created more of them. And by the way, those stars run with such precision. And of course, I'm talking about the rotation of the planets with such precision and accuracy that we can set our clocks by these planets that God put in motion. So first of all, God created whatever he pleased. Secondly, it is God who also sustains the universe. Moment by moment, God keeps this universe together. Moment by moment, it is unified. Moment by moment, it continues. The Puritans were right when they called the laws of nature the custom of God. So when I drop something and it falls, like I'm dropping this bulletin onto this desk or pulpit, it falls because God causes it to fall by the law of nature. But that's his custom. If he wanted to change the custom and have this bulletin go up rather than go down, he could do that also. There's a third conclusion, and I want you to accept this conclusion, and I know you will. The third conclusion is that everything belongs to God. I mean, God created it. Can you imagine somewhere in the universe, some being showing up and saying, hey, you created it, but it's mine? It's unthinkable. The entire universe belongs to God. God, the owner of all things, all creatures of our God and King belong to him. That's the first fact of life. God is the creator. May I give you the second? The second fact of life is that man is to be the manager. He's to be the manager. Now we get to the creation of man. That, of course, is on the sixth day, and we pick it up at verse 26. Then God said, let us make man in our image, in our likeness, and let them rule over the fish of the sea and over the birds of the air and over the livestock and over all the earth and over all the creatures that move along the ground. God created man in his own image. In the image of God, he created him. Male and female, he created them. When we use the word man, we're talking about mankind. We're talking about men and women. A very special creation. The only creation about which it says created in God's image. What does that mean? Does it mean only that we have personality, a mind, emotion, and will? Well, it certainly means that, but there are animals that also have personality. They have minds of sorts, they have emotions, and they have a will. No, it's much more than that. A little lesson in theology. There are communicable attributes that we can have that also God has. There are some that he has that can never be ours. We can never be omniscient. We can never be omnipresent, but we can be loving because God created us in his image. We can value truth and justice, and we can have wisdom. And because of that likeness, and because we have a spiritual nature that is the jumping off point, as it were, between God and the world, man is created in the image of God, and yet he participates in the same creation as animals in the sense that he needs food to eat and air to breathe. And God said, "You're going to be my mediator between my creation and who I am." That's man, the image of God.
10: 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You've probably heard me say this before, but Running to Win is in 50 different countries in 7 different languages. 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
11: 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Throughout this week, he's been teaching Volume 2 in the series, Why Church? The book of Mark, chapter 16, verse 19 says, "I will give you the keys of the kingdom of heaven. Whatever you bind on earth will be bound in heaven, and whatever you loose on earth will be loosed in heaven." Breaking that down for us and how we can apply this kind of authority to the situations in our lives, here's Pastor Cannings with today's message, Authority of the Church.
12: Life can sap the energy out of us and can make us feel powerless. It's so overwhelming it could come to the point where we lose our hope in God. The Bible says that can happen. In Matthew chapter 24, he says, "In these days, our love for God can grow cold." And that's why it's important, as we finish up the series today, that we make the church a viable organism. Understand that even when we are scattered, and the nation of Israel was, God was still committed to a community of believers that will gather together for the purpose of carrying out His productive agenda for the glory of God and for all those unsaved people, for all those people that are broken, for all those people that are just really seeking to find good answers to the issues that they're facing. The Bible is saying He puts all of that through the spiritual gifts, gift of encouragement, the gift of wisdom, the gift of giving, the gift of service. All these gifts, the Bible says, He places them in the church so people could even learn how the Word of God relates to the future in their lives, the gift of prophecy. The Bible says the only place that He places that, and He seeks to make a viable organism despite all that is happening, is in the church. So when our families even fall apart, He is saying that the church is a secondary family. The Bible says the church must help those in need. It's that kind of place. When we don't take that seriously, as we've been looking at here in Matthew chapter 16, verse 18 and verse 19, Satan can use many gates. Satan can so corrupt the church, the only organism that Christ is committed to, that he can use from this to destroy the world. You say, oh no. 1 Peter chapter 4, verse 17 says, oh yes, because he is saying that if judgment does not begin in the household of God, what will be the outcome of the world? It has to start there. We have gone through several things this week to explain why church. We summarize now by saying that when everything is healthy, if the church itself is not healthy, then the church from the inside leads to its own destruction. What do you mean? When the antibody system in our bodies break down, that's what AIDS does. It takes away the immune system in the body. So any bacteria, any particular thing that is coming against that person, they can't resist it. So they end up sick from anything that could come to them and die. When the immune system comes down, when people are taking chemo, that leads to people being susceptible to all kinds of diseases, and they have to be careful and protect themselves. The Bible is saying that when the immune system, the white blood cells come down in our body, the same thing happens within the church. And that's why we go on to verse 19 today, Matthew chapter 16, and I will give unto thee the keys of the kingdom of heaven. Watch this carefully. He said, I'll give you the keys to the gates of hell. Now he's saying, I will give you the keys to the kingdom of heaven. I will empower you. In other words, however you use the word of God, based on it being interpreted correctly, don't forget, Satan loves to come into church and corrupt the Bible. In 1 Timothy chapter 4, verse 1 through 4, he says he could corrupt preachers to preach false doctrine. And when he does that, he will make their conscience seared. And by doing that, he can get them to preach whatever he wants them to preach, because now they're being led by demons. It's right there in that passage. The Bible says false doctrine will be huge. You see that in 2 Corinthians chapter 11. It will permeate the church. And when you let false doctrine permeate the church, you just took the keys out of the church, and the authority and the power with which God will give to the church from heaven is now forsaken. So Satan has an ability to come in and corrupt the church. That's why it's important, even when you look at Acts chapter 20, verse 28 and verse 29, he says, savage wolves will come in among you. They sound right. They give you 98% or 96% right information, but 4% is off. Like you see in the case of Satan. Satan, when tempting Jesus, took two words out of his quote of Deuteronomy. Just two words. It sounded just right, but he took two words out of it, and that's why Christ rejected him, because he knew he was corrupting the word of God. And what happens as a result of that? Christ is no longer there. So anything can happen within the church, because he says the church had polluted the word of God. So we could not touch the keys when we come to the church. The church is the pillar and support of truth. 1 Timothy chapter 3, verse 15. So if you take the truth out the church, the whole world falls apart. People can lie, and there's no buffer system to ever say that's a lie. That's not true, because we have taken the truth out of society. What does that mean? The Spirit is the truth. So the minute we corrupt the Word of God, we take the Spirit of God out of the church. The Bible says we can quench him. All we have to do, based on Revelation and based on other passages of Scripture, is corrupt the keys. You know, you gotta have the right key. No matter how many keys you may have on a stack. See, that happened to me because I'm walking around with a stack of keys. The staff was careful to make sure when they changed the particular lock that they put that key on my stack of keys. They rested on the desk and I put it on that stack of keys. Now I'm walking to this door and I am going down these keys because I can't figure out what key it goes to that door. It used to be a key that I remember, but that I forgot that they put it on my desk. I forgot they told me this is the key that goes to that door. And I am going through my keys to figure out what is going to work in this door. Finally, I saw one of our maintenance guys walking by and I said, hey, help me open this door. He immediately know what key went to the door. You see, even though the lock is on the door, there's a particular key to that lock. And that's why the Bible is saying that he gives us keys. We got to know which word goes to what lock. We have to know what word goes to what particular situation. That's why he's saying, I've given you everything you need for life and godliness. We don't just need to know the word of God. We need to know when we're facing life, Colossians chapter 1, verse 9 to 12 says, what key goes to what issue? And we need to know how that is illuminated to the wisdom necessary to apply that particular information to that key. That's what we are talking about in this particular passage. He says, I, not anybody, a preacher can't do this for you. Your mama can't do this for you. Your grandmama can't do this for you. Her earthly wisdom doesn't work, but the Bible says in James chapter 3, verse 13 through verse 15, earthly wisdom is demonic. That's why he says, do not lean to your own understanding. So he says the only way for these keys to come is through the illumination of the Holy Spirit. And when that key comes, is because he gave it to us. Now, there's the thing that is huge in this passage that can't be missed. He says, whatever thou shalt bind on earth shall be bound in heaven. Whatever thou shalt loose on earth shall be loose in heaven. Wait a minute now. What does he mean by binding and loosing? Well, he's not talking about gates anymore. He's talking about a person who is handcuffed. He says, whatever you shall bind on earth. What is he talking about by whatever? Well, he actually tells us what he's talking about in chapter 18, verse 15. He says, moreover, if thy brother shall trespass against thee, go and tell him his fault between thee and him alone. If he shall hear thee, thou shalt gain thy brother. But if he will not hear thee, then take with thee one or two more, that in the mouth of two or three witnesses every word will be established. And if he shall neglect to hear them, tell it to the church. But if he neglect to hear the church, let him be unto thee a heathen man and a publican. Verily I say to you, whatever ye shall bind on earth shall be bound in heaven. Whatever you shall loose on earth shall be loose in heaven. And again I say unto you, that if two of you shall agree on earth as touching anything, it shall be done for them by my Father which is in heaven. What is he talking about? He's talking about sin. In other words, if the church is corrupt within itself, then the antibody system is gone. Then Satan could just run havoc in the church, like you would see in 1 Corinthians chapter 5. The young man is sinning in an immoral way. And the Bible says in 2 Corinthians chapter 5, he says, hey, listen, make sure that you bring him back into the church. You bind, you loose, so Satan don't get the best of him. So the Bible is saying if we don't do that, a little leaven unleavened the whole lump. And the church from the inside becomes corrupt, even though the Bible is saying you got the keys to the gates of Hades. Heaven responds in authority and power because you show that you're using the right key for the right door for the right lock. But if you allow the antibody system to be corrupted in the church and sin is running rampant in the church, instead of having the power, it's no longer there. We need to respond using the keys so that Satan don't corrupt the church from the inside out. So when the church body stays healthy, we could take the keys and we can have the kingdom power of God to resist the attacks of Satan. So we live in the power of God, not defeated by our own flesh because we choose to be politically correct. We choose not to really want to upset anybody. And we end up corrupting and destroying the church that God says that he will build through Jesus Christ. Why church? It is the only place where we can be held accountable to live a godly life. And by doing so, when it is done in love, we keep the church healthy and we end up with the keys, watch this folks, to the kingdom of heaven. That's the kind of power we need to be revived, rebuilt, strengthened for the glory of God. This is why we cannot take lightly the church. Stay focused.
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2: 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Greg Lundstedt joining us in just a few minutes right now. 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
13: When you are changed truly by the blood of Christ, you will recognize the true value that is in Christ. You see, true believers consider true value. This is where he's ending this section. He says in verse 7, he says, "But everything that was a gain to me, I have considered to be a loss because of Christ. More than that, I also consider everything to be a loss in view of the surpassing value of knowing Christ Jesus my Lord. Because of him, I have suffered the loss of all things and consider them as dung so that I may gain Christ." That is his goal. This is the apex of what Paul is getting at, and is as he considers his own life, he considers what he's holding on to. He's trying to get rid of these things of the flesh, the things of the world, so that he can hold all the more to the things of Christ. And here's what you and I can know for certain. There is no possible way for you to hang on to the things of the world and hang on to the things of Christ. You don't have two hands. Physically, maybe, but spiritually, you have one hand and you can only grip one thing, and that is either the things of the world or the things of Christ. There is no in between. There's no such thing as being lukewarm. There's no such thing as in the middle, or I think I'm good on heaven. I may get in by the skin of my teeth. Have you ever heard somebody say that? It's one of the most dangerous things that anyone could say, because it is admitting that it is up to me on what I can produce or manipulate. Maybe I can just slide in there. That's not how it works. Instead, what Paul says, I cling to Christ. Why? Look at verse 9. It says this, "And be found in him, not having a righteousness of my own from the law, but one that is through faith in Christ, the righteousness from God based on faith." You see, Paul has come to this understanding since that moment that he was changed on the road to Damascus, that he cannot produce his own righteousness. No matter how religious he is, no matter how zealous he is, it is required that Jesus Christ himself gives you his righteousness. And this is the great exchange of robes right here. This is clarity on the gospel of Jesus Christ, that it is through faith that you would take and trust in the righteousness that Jesus Christ himself is giving you. This is the imputed righteousness of Jesus to a sinful and wicked person like me and like you. And it's this exchangement that Jesus said, I'm going to take your clothes that are filthy, that are wicked, that are evil, and I'm going to give you my clothes that are clean, that are pure, that are righteous, so that when God the Father looks on your life, he's not going to see your wickedness. He's not going to see that you belong to the world, that you are of the world. Instead, he's going to say, come to my table because I have a seat for you. I see you as righteous. I see you as my child. I see you

0: your life? Maybe share a story with us. Kathy says, God fills me up every day with his Holy Spirit to speak truth. She says, I'm encouraged and strengthened by listening to The Well. It inspires me to act like a teenager for him. I love that. Kathy and Tyler, thank you so much for reaching out to us. And hey, we would love to hear from you with a gift as well. 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
1: Christ paid the penalty that our God demands. 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
1: And in the Old Testament law given to Israel, we see, first of all, God's holy standards, which are not meetable, but then we see a provision for sacrifice for sin. We see those sacrifices which revealed there needed to be a death for sin, and they foreshadowed, pointed to the fact that Jesus Christ would die for our sins. Behold, the Lamb of God who takes away the sin of the world. He made him who knew no sin, that's Jesus Christ, a sinless, spotless lamb that took on human flesh and lived the perfect life. He made him who knew no sin to be sin on our behalf, that we might become the righteousness of God in him. Jesus Christ died in our place. He took the penalty for our sins, and all he asks of us is to acknowledge our culpability and to turn to him for salvation from that sin and resulting judgment, to be saved from the wrath to come, to believe in Jesus. He died in our place. He died in our place. He bore our sins in his body on the cross. And when we turn to him for the forgiveness of sins, that's repentance, he will forgive you. And we receive a pardon. We receive a pardon from the God of the universe. And that pardon isn't just for a few little sins. It is for all of our iniquities. That is massive. And we need to not forget that. We need to not forget that. In Psalm 32, David says, how blessed is he whose transgression is forgiven, whose sin is covered. How blessed is the man in whom the Lord does not impute iniquity. We are so blessed. Wonderful grace of Jesus. We sang that, right? Wonderful, the matchless grace of Jesus. With tremendous reality of the forgiveness of sins through the grace of our gracious, gracious God. So David reveals the blessedness of those who have been forgiven here in Psalm 32. And then back in our passage, he reveals the first and primary benefit that we should not forget, who pardons all your iniquities. We know from Ephesians 1:7, in him, speaking of Christ, we have redemption through his blood. That means the price was paid that God requires for sin through the blood of Christ, the forgiveness of our trespasses according to the riches of his grace. Colossians 1:13, for he delivered us from the domain of darkness and transferred us into the kingdom of his beloved Son, in whom we have redemption, the forgiveness of sins. The new covenant repeated from Jeremiah in the book of Hebrews. This is a covenant I will make with them after those days. Hebrews 10:16 says, the Lord, I will put my laws in their hearts. Upon their mind I will write them. And he says, and their sins and lawless deeds I will remember no more. And we have in the book of Acts, when Peter is sharing the gospel to the Gentiles, sharing it to Cornelius.

0: Cornelius, we see that he comes there and shares the gospel. And in the very end, after sharing about Jesus Christ, he says, of him, all the prophets bear witness that through his name, everyone who believes in him receives forgiveness of sins. Forgiveness of sins. Tremendous, wonderful reality. And then look at our Psalm, Psalm 103, a little farther down. Look a little farther down, verse 8. The Lord, and we'll get to this again, the Lord is compassionate and gracious, slow to anger, abounding in loving kindness. He will not always strive with us, nor will he keep his anger forever. Oh, isn't that wonderful? Just listen to this character. It's wonderful how short we fall, but we're going to be like him. He's making us like him. But he goes on here. He has not dealt with us according to our sins, nor is he according to our iniquities. For as high as the heavens are above the earth, so great is his loving kindness towards those who fear him. As far as the east is from the west, so far he has removed our transgressions from us. They've been removed. We have been the benefactors of the greatest spiritual surgery ever. Our sins removed from us through faith in Jesus Christ. We are those who have had our iniquities pardoned. Tremendous, wonderful reality. We sing the song. We didn't sing it today, but we sing it. I will sing of my Redeemer. Sing, oh, sing of my Redeemer. With his blood he purchased me on the cross. He sealed my pardon, paid the debt, and made me free. Don't forget his benefits. Now, we are forgetful if we're not in the Word of God, because that's where we see his benefits. That's where we are reminded of his benefits, in his Word. I mentioned this and read this earlier during our offertory time. Micah 7:18. Who is a God like thee who pardons iniquity? Who is a God like thee that would do this, that would pardon iniquity? We recognize our horrible sinfulness, and we have been pardoned. And he says here, who is a God like thee who pardons our iniquity? And then he says, who pardons all your iniquities in our passage, David says. Who pardons all your iniquities. Wow. Bless the Lord, O my soul. Bless the Lord. Speak well of him in your heart of hearts to him, right? Bless the Lord. Bless the Lord. That's the most amazing thing. We could stop there. I mean, that is the key. That is the greatest benefit there is. We are massive benefactors. But he's going to go on. He's going to speak of how it affects us in other ways in terms of the healing we have, and also how his character and compassion are towards us. That God has not only done a one-time act that he did and stepped away and we're not relating. We have a relationship with a compassionate, loving, kind, merciful God. And we are benefactors of his character towards us. Back in our psalm, bless the Lord, O my soul, and all is within me. Bless his holy name. Bless the Lord, O my soul. Forget none of his benefits. Who pardons all your iniquities. Who heals all your diseases. Now, the term diseases here in the Old Testament often speaks of physical infirmities. And yet, I think in light of the Hebrew parallelism here, which is often employed in the Psalms, I believe he's speaking of our spiritual diseases, which are sin. Now, certainly when we are glorified, all our diseases will be healed. That day will come. But all of our spiritual disease has been and is healed. Our spiritual sickness was healed. 1 Peter chapter 2, verse 24. He himself bore our sins in his body on the cross, that we might die to sin and live to righteousness. For by his wounds you were healed. For you were continually straying like sheep, but now you have returned to the shepherd and guardian of your souls. By his wounds we were healed. We were healed through his death on the cross. Death on the cross. He took care of it all. Who heals, he pardons your iniquities and heals all your disease. And then notice the next tremendous benefit we're not to forget. Who redeems your life from the pit. You know, if you are in a pit, that's a problem. If you're in a pit, that's a problem. The term pit, often in the Psalms, spoke of death. Look at Psalm 30, verse 3. Psalm 30, verse 3. O Lord, thou hast brought up my soul from Sheol. Thou hast kept me alive, that I would not go down to the pit. Talks about death, often talks about death. It's used figuratively to speak of death. He redeems us, speaks of purchasing, paying the price to buy us back from death, from the pit. Pit also is used to speak of destruction and judgment for those who have rejected God. Look at Psalm 55. Psalm 55, 23, or you can just take a note and I'll read it for you. But thou, O God, will bring them down to the pit of destruction. Men of bloodshed and deceit will not live out half their days, but I will trust in thee. Speaks of the death and destruction that comes for sinners, and we see that, but he has bought us, he has paid the price to redeem us from our sins and the eternal consequences of our sins. Don't forget that. Don't forget that. You don't need to do anything to make it up to God. You need to confess, and you need to believe, and you need to trust, and that will produce a changed heart, which will bring about obedience. You don't need to do anything besides believing in Jesus. Don't try to make up anything. He redeemed it. He paid the full price. He is the one who did so. He is the one who did so. You see, Christ paid the penalty that our God demands. He paid the price. We know that we were not redeemed with perishable things like silver and gold from our feudal way of life inherited from our forefathers, 1 Peter 1, but with precious blood as of a lamb unblemished, spotless, the blood of Christ. 1 Corinthians chapter 6, 19, Paul says, or do you not know your body is the temple of the Holy Spirit who is in you, whom you have from God, and that you're not your own? For you have been bought with a price. Therefore, glorify God with your body. We've been bought with a price. He paid the price. We are the redeemed. We are the redeemed. Our lives have been redeemed from hell and from eternal consequences of our sin. When we trust in Jesus Christ, we're forgiven. We are redeemed. Jesus paid it all. All to him I owe. And then notice back in our passage, not only do we see these benefits related to what he has done in the forgiveness of sins, which is primary, which is foundational. Notice he says, who crowns you with loving kindness and compassion. I love this. He crowns you. You think of someone who's crowned, it's a visible adornment. He crowns you with that. We'll talk about this loving kindness and compassion in a minute. This idea of compassion, grace, and mercy towards us, his loving kindness, his hesed, his loyal love. He crowns you with that. That is upon you. That is upon me. He crowned your life with that. Man, let's not forget this stuff. We act like beggars spiritually at times. We act like we're so poor and we are so rich. We have everything pertaining to life and God through his word. We have been given every blessing in the heavenlies. The reality is we are wealthy spiritually because of Christ in our union with him, who crowns you with loving kindness and compassion. Just think, his compassion is towards you. His loving kindness is towards you. Man, we need to think differently when we encounter difficulties or difficult people, whatever it might be. We need to think differently. And so here, tremendous loving kindness, compassion. Look down at verse 8. The Lord's compassionate and gracious. You know, his compassion and his graciousness is manifest in forgiveness. It's manifest then. You know, someone who's compassionate and gracious is very forgiving. They don't hold on to things. They're not holding on to stuff. They don't have a list a mile long of what you've done. They're giving it over. They're compassionate, gracious. You know, unmerited favor, kindness, love. But the Lord is the pinnacle of that. Compassionate and gracious, slow to anger and abounding in loving kindness. I was going to wait a little earlier to explain this down at verse 8, but let's go to Exodus chapter 33. Exodus 33. Because we see this is the character of our God. It's the character of our God that we need to not forget. Forget not his benefits. Bless the Lord, O my soul. I got to remind myself. So, you know, tomorrow when you start getting in a sniffy attitude or action, go, no, Lord, I'm sorry. Think about him. Bless the Lord, O my soul. Start praising him for his benefits. Start changing your heart and mind and think about what Jesus has done for you. When things come and you hear these difficult things come upon you, go ahead and give it over to the Lord. Cast your cares upon him and then bless the Lord. I got to remind myself, Greg, bless the Lord. Greg, forget not his benefits. And we need to do that together. as we see here, look at Exodus 33, verse 18. Then Moses said, I pray thee, show me thy glory. This is a bold prayer. This is a bold prayer. Moses is going for it. He's saying, I pray you show me thy glory. This is bold. And what does the Lord say? And he said, I will make all my goodness pass before you and will proclaim the name of the Lord before you. And I'll be gracious upon whom I'm gracious and show compassion on whom I will show compassion. And he goes and gives him a little more information. And we see the situation build up. And then if you go down to chapter 34 and look down at verse 6. Then the Lord passed in front of him, that's speaking of Moses, and proclaimed, the Lord God, compassionate and gracious, slow to anger and abounding in loving kindness and truth, who keeps loving kindness for thousands, who forgives iniquity, transgression, and sin, yet he will by no means leave the guilty unpunished, visiting the iniquity of the fathers on the children and the grandchildren to the third and fourth generation. And Moses made haste to bow low toward the earth and worship. The Lord gracious and compassionate. That's his glory. His glory is manifest in what he did for us. His character. His character. Gracious and compassionate. Slow to anger and abounding in loving kindness. Those are wonderful characteristics that God wants to put in us as we abide in him and as he changes us and makes us more like Christ. You know, we're to be quick to hear and slow to speak, slow to anger, right? We're to be like the Lord Jesus. But God has to make that happen in us, right? He does that. And he works on us through his word. And so here, this is emphatic. He is compassionate and gracious. If we started thinking more about this stuff, we would really have a renewed heart towards the circumstances and situations and people in our lives. We need to bless the Lord, oh my soul, bless the Lord. The term compassionate here, back in verse 4 and 8 and verse 13, speak of loving deeply. Speaks of even like a mother's understanding and love towards a child. There's a love and an understanding. There's an understanding of the child's maturity. There's a love that goes with that. It's compassion. It's compassion with knowledge and understanding, right? We see that. And the term translated gracious in verse 8 conveys just that, graciousness, favor towards the undeserving. And the term translated slow to anger speaks of the Lord's patience and long-suffering in relationship to those who rightfully deserve anger. His slow to anger, his patience and long-suffering in relation to those who rightfully deserve his anger. Now, he is a gracious God. We saw that in Exodus 34. But he will bring about punishment. But first and foremost, he's gracious. He's compassionate. He's merciful. And it is manifest in his son, Jesus Christ. This is the character of God. And notice he says, abundant in loving kindness, rab hasad, overflowing, overflowing loyal love, overflowing loyal love. Have you ever had someone who loves you and is loyal to you? Isn't that wonderful? Well, God is overflowing in loyal love, overflowing in that. And it's revealed in salvation. That's the character of God. We shouldn't forget. That's the character of God. We should bless the Lord with and repeat in our hearts and minds towards him. Thank you, Lord. You're such a gracious God. Thank you. You're so good to me. You're so kind and merciful and compassionate. Thank you so much. Forget not his benefits. Forget not his benefits. You know, we see he's slow to anger and his compassion revealed in forgiveness. Turn to Joel chapter 2. And this is interesting because Joel is in the midst of God's judgment upon the world for its sin and its purifying of the Jews to save them, but also judging those who wouldn't make it through, didn't get saved. We see that 2/3 will perish, 1/3 will remain, Zechariah chapter 14. And so we see in Joel, this is all about judgment. But everywhere you see judgment, right around the corner is God's character revealed in offering salvation. Joel, Hosea, Joel, Amos, Joel chapter 2, verse 11. And the Lord utters his voice before his army. Surely his camp is very great. For strong is he who carries out his word. The day of the Lord is indeed great and very awesome, and who can endure it? It's talking about the day of the Lord, the day of God's wrath, okay? Yahweh's wrath. Yet even now, declares the Lord, return to me with all your heart and with fasting and weeping and mourning and rend your heart, not your garments. Now return to the Lord your God, for he is gracious and compassionate, slow to anger, abounding in loving kindness and relenting in evil. That's his character. May we be like that too. And may we praise him for who he is and what he's done. We praise him for that. You know, Jonah understood God's compassion. He didn't like the Ninevites. He didn't like them at all because they were a rotten people. And yet God saved them. But Jonah didn't want him to be saved. And Jonah knew that if he went there and preached that God was compassionate and that God would relent if they repented and he would save them. Jonah chapter 4, verse 1, but it was greatly displeased Jonah, and he became angry, and he prayed to the Lord, "Please, Lord, was this not what I said while I was still in my own country? Therefore, in order to forestall this, I fled to Tarshish, for I knew thou art a gracious and compassionate God, slow to anger, abounding in loving kindness, and one who relents concerning calamity." You can see Jonah whining, right? Now, he understood it, but didn't apply it rightly. Later on, we'll see he does, I believe, at the end, that the book points to that in the close. But here, we need to know that he is compassionate, he is gracious, he is kind, he relents in evil, he is slow to anger. Wow, I should have been really booted out a long time ago. He could have, you know, before I came to faith, I should have died and gone to hell. You know that? And God was so gracious and so kind and so merciful. And even as a believer, I've done rotten stuff and he's forgiven me. He's so gracious. He's so kind and so merciful. So merciful. So then, look down at verse 8 again. Verse 8 again and back in our passage. The Lord is compassionate and gracious, slow to anger and abounding in loving kindness. He will not only strive with us, nor will he keep his anger forever. He has not dealt with us according to our sins, nor rewarded us according to our iniquities. For as high as the heavens are above the earth, so great is his loving kindness towards those who fear him. As far as the east is from the west, so far he has removed our transgressions from us. This psalm is about God's gracious character. And we're going to see that also in the repentance of those in Nehemiah. We're going to see that they recognize that God has been faithful. He has not forsaken them, but he has disciplined them. And things are heavy on them, and they deserve it completely. But they see he's a compassionate God, one who forgives. So then, he is the God who redeemed your life from the pit, who crowns you with loving kindness and compassion. He's like a compassionate, loving father or mother. Look down at verse 13, Psalm 103. Just as a father has compassion on his children, so the Lord has compassion on those who fear him. For he himself knows our frame. He is mindful that we're but dust. He's compassionate. This is God's character. He crowns you with loving kindness and compassion. If you're a true believer in Christ, you've been pardoned of your sin. You've been purchased from the pit. You've been crowned with loving kindness and compassion. Forget not his benefits. And notice, those benefits continue in this life even. Look at verse 5, back in Psalm 103. Who satisfies your years with good things so that your youth is renewed like the eagle. He satisfies your years. Now, the King James, the New King James, says satisfies your mouth. They translate that because of the word satisfy, which they think has to do with eating, but I don't think that's the case. He satisfies your years. It's not just he gives you some good food that you're satisfied with. I don't think that really goes with the context of this psalm. I think the NASB does a better job. Who satisfies your years with good things so that your youth is renewed like the eagle. The term satisfied means to be filled, to be sated, to be satisfied. He causes us, it's in a causal form, he causes us to be satisfied.
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0: 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Are you in the Word? Are you reminding yourself about the incredible benefits we have in Christ? If not, I posit to you that you're not happy. But today's the day to forget not his benefits.
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3: There are some people we just cannot imagine as ever being reluctant or apathetic. Like a particular individual I'm thinking of whose mother watched him through the week begin to drain in energy. And by the end of the week, he had simply lost the desire to get up and get with the day. She heard the alarm go off through the door. She listened as 9 minutes passed, and he had the alarm go off again, kept punching the little snooze button on top of the alarm. And finally, after 3 or 4 extra rings, she walked in there and decided she needed to take charge. And she said, "Son, it's time to get up. You've got to get up." He peeked out under the covers and said, "Can you give me 3 good reasons I have to get up?" She said, "Well, yes, first of all, it's Sunday, and you need to get dressed for church. Second, you're 43 years old and you know better than to lay there. Third, you're the pastor of the church and they expect you to be there."
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7: When you look at verses 41 to 43, you're looking at a future world empire that will have a relationship to the old Roman Empire. Daniel describes this future revived Roman Empire by several characteristics that will mark it. So let's look at them together.
8: Welcome to The Word Unleashed with Tom Pennington. Tom is pastor teacher at Countryside Bible Church in Southlake, Texas. Hello there, I'm Bill Wright. Today we conclude Tom's six-part series titled God's Plan for Human History. Last time we examined the prophetic vision of world empires, tracing the inherent fragility and eventual fragmentation of all human political power. Today, Daniel chapter 2 brings history into sharp, ultimate focus. Beyond the rise and fall of earthly dynasties, the text declares that God Himself will decisively intervene through the future return of His Son, Jesus Christ, to establish an everlasting kingdom that will never be conquered or replaced. Friend, as you look to the culmination of history, are you ready for the second coming of the Lord Jesus Christ? And is your life completely invested in the only kingdom that will endure forever? Tom Pennington begins our study right now here on The Word Unleashed.
7: The Roman Empire dominated the Mediterranean world for nearly 500 years. From the defeat of Carthage in 146 BC to the division of the Eastern and Western Empires in 395 AD. The last Roman emperor in the West ruled until 476 AD. And the Eastern division of the empire lasted until 1453 AD. Now notice verse 40 says, Rome would crush and break, notice this expression, all these, meaning the other three empires that came before. This probably means that each empire that came along, and this is true from history, each of these empires absorbed the peoples and the land from the previous one. And so the Roman Empire did what the others had done. They simply absorbed the other three entirely. When Rome conquered Greece, Rome conquered the two previous empires that Greece itself had conquered. And so Rome, in that sense, crushes and breaks all of these, although they didn't exist at the same time as Rome. Now, let me just stop here and say this. The interpretation that I have shared with you so far regarding the identity of these kingdoms is almost universally the testimony of the church. You can go back to Jerome in the 4th and 5th centuries. He taught everything I just taught you. You can fast forward to the Reformation. You find John Calvin teaching exactly what I just taught you in the 16th century. In fact, almost all scholars who believe that Daniel was written by Daniel and was written 500 years before Christ in the time of Daniel, as it claims, everyone, almost all of them who believe that, believe these are the kingdoms represented here. The only ones who reject what I just shared with you in terms of the nature and identity of those kingdoms are those who believe Daniel did not write this book, but it was written during the Maccabean era, just a couple hundred years before Christ. You say, well, why would they believe that? The only reason they believe that is because of their anti-supernatural bias. Because of the accurate prophecies in Daniel, they reject the supernatural and they say, oh, Daniel couldn't have written that because that's way too accurate. It had to have been written after those things happened. But everyone else who embraces what is clear, that Daniel wrote this prophecy 500 years before Christ, embrace everything I just shared with you. But beginning in verse 41, there is disagreement as to the interpretation. There are two basic views about the meaning of the feet and toes of iron mixed with clay. Here are the two views. One view is that it is a further description of ancient Rome, of the Roman Empire as it existed in the time of Christ and thereafter. A second view is that it describes a future empire in the last days. And that's what I believe this teaches, and I'll show you why. So verse 40 talks about the ancient Roman Empire, verses 41 to 43, a future revived Roman Empire. Now, how do we land there? Well, verse 44 helps us decide. So I'm going to look back in a moment at verses 41 to 43, but skip forward to verse 44. Because in verse 44, we read this, in the days of those kings, the God of heaven will set up a kingdom which will never be destroyed. Now, some argue that the kingdom established in that verse is the spiritual kingdom that Jesus established when he came with his first coming, that you and I are now a part of. We enter the spiritual kingdom of Christ when we're redeemed. Some argue that. I have a problem with that because all of these earthly kingdoms and empires were not, as is described here, destroyed with Jesus' first coming. In fact, if you read even the New Testament, and certainly then if you read history beyond that, Rome, this fourth kingdom, became stronger after Jesus' first advent. So the kingdom of God described in verse 44 cannot be a spiritual kingdom because it didn't destroy all of these kingdoms. The spiritual kingdom of Christ didn't destroy all these geopolitical kingdoms, certainly didn't destroy Rome. So rather, what we must have in verse 44 is a geopolitical kingdom just like the ones it destroys. We're talking about earthly kingdoms, earthly empires. That means what we're talking about in verse 44 must be the kingdom that Jesus establishes at his second coming, his millennial kingdom. Now notice how verse 44 begins. In the days of those kings. Who are these kings? Although verse 41 does not tell us that the 10 toes represent 10 kings, if we skip ahead to chapter 7, verse 24, we learn that in fact they are 10 kings. Remember, that's a parallel passage, just from a different vantage point. This means that although verses 40 and 41 here describe ancient Rome, or verse 40 rather, describes ancient Rome, verses 41 to 43 must describe something yet future that's related to Rome. It must describe a confederation of kings who will rule over a world empire that exists in the period of time just before Christ's coming. Why? Because verse 44 says, in the days of those kings, the God of heaven will establish a kingdom. Now, this future world empire, notice the feet and toes of mixed iron and clay are clearly connected to the iron legs, which represent the ancient Roman Empire. It's logical to argue that they must somehow be connected. There's some connection between the ancient Roman Empire and these 10 future kings or kingdoms. This future world empire then will apparently be connected to ancient Rome by either the people groups involved or the nations that were included in the old Roman Empire. The peoples who made up ancient Rome. Think about this. The people who made up ancient Rome have continued to survive throughout the centuries, particularly in Europe, in North Africa, in Asia, in America, and in many other places around the globe. In chapter 7, the parallel passage, there is clearly some kind of future manifestation of the Roman Empire. We'll see it when we get there. Because it's in the days of one of those kings that the Messiah receives his eternal kingdom from the Ancient of Days, chapter 7, verses 13 and 14 and verse 27. So, here's the point. When you look at verses 41 to 43, you're looking at a future world empire that will have a relationship to the old Roman Empire. Daniel describes this future revived Roman Empire by several characteristics that will mark it. Notice, first of all, it will be a divided kingdom. Verse 41, in that you saw the feet and toes, partly of potter's clay and partly of iron, it will be a divided kingdom. Rather than truly united like the Babylonian Empire was, this will be a divided kingdom in the same way that potter's clay doesn't mix with iron. The implication here is that this future kingdom will be a federation of nations rather than a single realm ruled by one powerful leader. Secondly, it will be a powerful kingdom. Verse 41 says, but it will have in it the toughness of iron, inasmuch as you saw the iron mixed with common clay. Just like the Romans, when these federated nations in the future decide to act, they will come with great military power. This kingdom will have the strength of iron, just like Rome, and they too will be able to crush and shatter everyone who stands in their way. It will be, in addition, an uneven kingdom. An uneven kingdom. Verse 42, as the toes of the feet were partly of iron and partly of pottery, so some of the kingdom will be strong and part of it will be brittle. In the same way that some of the toes were iron and others were clay, some divisions of this kingdom will be strong like iron and other divisions of this kingdom will be weak like baked clay. So it will be uneven in terms of its power and might. It will, fourthly, be a mixed kingdom. Verse 43, and in that you saw the iron mixed with common clay, they will combine with one another in the seed of men. In other words, the peoples and or the nations who constitute this kingdom will truly become a single empire, and they will blend their lives and relationships together. Verse 43 says, but they will not adhere to one another, even as iron does not combine with pottery. One commentator, Stephen Miller, writes this, they will not remain united. In spite of the fact that these groups will compose one empire, they will never truly become one people, for they will maintain separate cultures and their own national identities. So, both the 10 toes of chapter 2 and the 10 kings of chapter 7 identify a final world empire that will consist of multiple kingdoms or nations that will arise from the ruins of the old Roman Empire. Ironically, the book of Revelation describes the same 10-kingdom confederacy in the last days in Revelation 13, verse 1, in Revelation 17, verse 12. Now, Daniel's going to have more to say about this later, so we'll wait until we get there to discuss this future kingdom more. So there they are. There are the four Gentile empires across the sweep of human history. But next, we discover a fifth kingdom, and it is a divine one. Verses 44 and 45. Here is the climax of God's revelation of the flow of human history to Nebuchadnezzar. God himself will establish his kingdom on this planet. Now, Daniel tells us several things about this kingdom. Let's look at these verses together. First of all, it will be established at the second coming. Verse 44 says, in the days of those kings, as we've seen, that refers to a 10-nation or multinational confederacy dominating the world at the time of the second coming. In the days of those kings, the God of heaven will set up a kingdom which will never be destroyed. Apparently, the stone hurled at the kingdoms of this world pictures the devastating impact on human history of the return of Jesus Christ. That's when his kingdom, this kingdom, will be established. He is the stone who comes hurling out of heaven and smashes the kingdoms of this world to powder. Secondly, this kingdom will be established by God himself through his son. Verse 44 says, in the days of those kings, the God of heaven will set up a kingdom which will never be destroyed. Thirdly, this fifth kingdom, this divine kingdom, will be an eternal one. Verse 44 says, and that kingdom will not be left for another people. Think about it. The other world empires that are described here, they were all destroyed, and they were all absorbed by the kingdom that followed it. They were left to another, but the kingdom of God, the kingdom that God will establish through his son, will never be left for another people. It will never be conquered by some future kingdom out there in the future. There's never a sequel to this story. This is not like Star Wars. There's only one kingdom, and it lasts forever, and it's never challenged. It's indestructible. Hebrews 12:28 says, we receive a kingdom which cannot be shaken. It is eternal. You remember what Isaiah prophesied about the Messiah in Isaiah 9, verses 6 and 7? For a child will be born to us, talking about our Lord. For a child will be born to us, a son will be given to us, and the government will rest on his shoulders. And his name will be called Wonderful Counselor, Mighty God, Eternal Father, Prince of Peace. And then he says this, there will be no end to the increase of his government or of peace on the throne of David and over his kingdom to establish it and to uphold it with justice and righteousness from then on and forevermore. The zeal of the Lord of hosts will accomplish this. It will be an eternal kingdom. It includes the millennial reign of our Lord on this planet, but it sweeps us into eternity. Number four, it will be totally victorious. Verse 44 says, it will crush and put an end to all these kingdoms. Verse 45, just as the stone that was cut out of the mountain crushed that image in Nebuchadnezzar's dream to powder, Christ and his kingdom will completely crush and shatter and destroy and reduce to powder every other human kingdom. Verse 44 says, but it will itself endure forever. Another point that Daniel makes here about this divine kingdom is it will certainly happen. Notice verse 45. Inasmuch as you saw that a stone was cut out of the mountain without hands and that it crushed the iron, the bronze, the clay, the silver, and the gold, the great God has made known to the king what will take place in the future. So the dream is true and its interpretation is trustworthy. Daniel's final statement to Nebuchadnezzar drives home the absolute certainty of the fulfillment of this prophecy. Let this sink into your mind, folks. You know those empires you studied in History 101? They really happened, just like God told Daniel they would, because this was God's plan for history. It had to happen that way. And as surely as there was a Babylonian empire, as surely as there was a Medo-Persian empire, as surely as there was a Greek empire, as surely as there was a Roman empire, Christ will return and establish his eternal kingdom. It will happen just as surely. One final thing he tells us about this divine kingdom is it will be ruled by Jesus Christ. Go over to chapter 7. I'm stealing a little thunder from there, but you have to see this. Daniel 7. After that revived Roman Empire takes place, there's a scene in heaven, verse 9, where the Ancient of Days, God himself, took his seat, and he's described. And then, verse 13, I kept looking in the night visions, and behold, with the clouds of heaven, one like a son of man was coming. And he came up to the Ancient of Days and was presented before him, and to him was given dominion, glory, and a kingdom that all the peoples, nations, and men of every language might serve him. And his dominion is an everlasting dominion. So it is a universal dominion over the entire planet, and it is an eternal kingdom. His is an everlasting dominion which will not pass away. His kingdom is one which will not be destroyed. Who is this? I won't take you there, but note in your notes and in your mind, Mark 14. Well, I will take you there. You got to see this. I wasn't going to do this, but you have to see it. Mark 14, this is at the trial of Jesus. This is when the second Jewish trial during the middle of the night is taking place in the home of Caiaphas. And Caiaphas, the high priest, is frustrated because no charges are sticking. Even the ones they've paid to give their false testimony, those charges aren't making sense. They're contradictory. His money was wasted. And so, verse 60, Mark 14, the high priest stood up and came forward and questioned Jesus, saying, do you not answer? What is it these men are testifying against you? But he kept silent and did not answer. Again, the high priest was questioning him and saying to him, are you the Christos? Are you the Messiah, the Son of the Blessed One? Are you Messiah, the Son of God? Couldn't be more direct than that. And Jesus' answer couldn't be more direct. Verse 62, he said, I am. And you shall see, and notice the next words are in all caps. They come from the passage we just read in Daniel 7. You will see the Son of Man sitting at the right hand of power and coming with the clouds of heaven. Jesus said, you know that passage in Daniel 7? That's me. That's me. This kingdom will be ruled by Jesus Christ. Stephen Miller writes this. What a comforting passage this is. In this present world of injustice, wars and crime, it is reassuring to know that Christ is coming, and when he comes, all of the evils of this age will end. There is indeed coming a day when the earth will be filled with the knowledge of the glory of the Lord as the waters cover the sea, for Messiah's reign of righteousness will extend to the ends of the earth. Folks, are you tired of this world? Are you tired of its empires and kingdoms and politicians? Well, hang on. Because Jesus is coming, and his kingdom is coming. He will rule on this planet, and righteousness will reign, and justice will roll down like a river. That's the meaning of the dream. There are a few verses left for us to consider. We've seen the content of the dream and the meaning of the dream as that plan is explained. God's plan for history is explained to us. Fourthly, I want you to see God's plan exalts his glory. What amounts to a kind of epilogue here, Daniel describes the aftermath of this amazing dream and his giving Nebuchadnezzar its interpretation. Look at verse 46. Then King Nebuchadnezzar fell on his face and did homage to Daniel and gave orders to present to him an offering and fragrant incense. Now, the king was obviously overwhelmed by what he had just heard. He knew that was the dream he had, and now he knows what it means. God, the God of heaven, has communicated with him. Since Daniel could tell him the dream, he's confident in its interpretation. But look at what he does in verse 46. The expressions that are used there are normally used of the worship of a deity. But Nebuchadnezzar knows that Daniel's not God. He knows instead that he is the representative of the true God of heaven. And so he offers these things to Daniel as the representative of Yahweh, the God of heaven. In fact, it's clear from what Nebuchadnezzar does next that the focus of his worship was God and not Daniel. Verse 47, the king answered Daniel and said, "Surely your God is a God of gods and a Lord of kings and a revealer of mysteries, since you have been able to reveal this mystery." Notice what Nebuchadnezzar now thinks about Daniel's God, the true God. First of all, he says he's a God of gods. Nebuchadnezzar is not yet a monotheist, but he is, at least for now, this is going to change a little, but for now, he is convinced that Yahweh is the greatest of gods, not Marduk. He's a God of gods. Then he says he's a Lord of kings. As is clear from the interpretation of the dream itself, it's very clear that Yahweh is the ruler over the kings of the earth and even its empires. He's mapped it all out. He's got a plan. And then he says he is a revealer of mysteries. I mean, that was clear, right? Since Daniel was able to reveal the mystery of the dream and its interpretation. Nebuchadnezzar now believes, at least for this moment, that this new deity he has just encountered may very well be the greatest of them all. Clearly, he's been profoundly impressed by the God of Daniel, the God of heaven. Verse 48, then the king promoted Daniel. Literally, the king made Daniel great. And he made him great in two ways. First of all, financially. Notice verse 48 says he gave him many great gifts. Here's the cliff notes. He made him wealthy. And in addition, we're told he was made the chief prefect over all the wise men of Babylon. Daniel becomes Nebuchadnezzar's chief counselor and is given authority over all of the king's other counselors. Daniel 2 underscores five great truths which Christians cannot afford to forget and which you and I, brothers and sisters, must wholeheartedly embrace. Here they are. Number one, God is sovereign over all the affairs of this world. Number two, God has a plan for the world. Thirdly, God is ordering history according to his plan. Number four, the kingdoms of this world are human and temporary. Only God's kingdom is eternal. And number five, all human history is building toward one great climax. The kingdom of God will certainly come.
8: That's Tom Pennington here on The Word Unleashed, concluding the series, God's Plan for Human History. Today we learn that every kingdom of man will ultimately bow the knee to the eternal kingdom of Jesus Christ, which alone endures forever, with all praise and glory due to him alone. Amen and amen. Well, while this study ends today, Tom will begin another series next time, and you're invited to join us then. But Tom, before we end our time today, could you summarize for us why Daniel 2 compels us as Christians to live for God's glory?
7: Well, you know, Daniel 2 compels us to live for God's glory because it makes it unmistakably clear that all of human history, every empire, every king, every political power is moving toward one great climax, the eternal kingdom of our Lord Jesus Christ. Daniel 2 tells us that God is sovereign over every affair in this world. He has a plan, and he's working that plan out according to his perfect will. Every kingdom of man whether it's Babylon, Persia, Greece, Rome, the British Empire, the empires of the future, will ultimately bow to the knee of God's kingdom, kingdom which endures forever.
8: Thanks, Tom. And now for Tom Pennington and the entire team, I'm Bill Wright. Thanks for listening to The Word Unleashed, exalting God's glory, explaining God's truth.
9: 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The links are right there, and please let them know that you listen to The Well, the voice of life. 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
10: You have so many religious groups saying this. You put your trust in Christ and you work real hard, you'll get to heaven. You want to put your trust in Christ alone and think you're going to get to heaven? Nope. That's why we have this little stopping off point. It's called purgatory, okay? And that's going to help you understand really well. Because purgatory, let's just help with this. Catholics, former Catholics, current Catholics that are going to get mad at me right now. Here's the thing. Purgatory proves that this is the equation of most people. Because purgatory, and I've stood on Vatican Square talking to high-ranking people with funny hats and their briefcases, and they're ready to tell me this. How long do I have to go to purgatory? I've asked them that. Well, that depends. And then we start talking about what does that depend on? It depends on your life. Pope John Paul, Mother Teresa, have they popped out of that place yet? Oh, yeah. I mean, probably. I don't know. Maybe. And they won't be there long. They're soon to get out. Checkout time soon for them. What about my cousin Vinny? Oh, no. You know, tell him a little about Vinny. He'll be there a long time. Why is Vinny going to be there a long time? He's a good Catholic. Well, you see, he wasn't as good as Mother Teresa. Therefore, Mother Teresa, she pops out right away. But Vinny's going to be in the oven for a long time. Okay? So just bank on that. And what that means is you have to undergo some punishment because your life wasn't good enough. See, the whole message of the gospel is this. You can receive a pardon for sin if you trust in what Christ has done. That's the message of the gospel. What kind of pardon? Here comes. A full pardon. And if you get a full pardon from Christ, then you know that it's not based on what you do. Does God want us to do good things after we become a Christian? Absolutely. But Jesus put this whole thing to rest when he was dying on a cross, looking at a criminal next to him, and he said, hey, you just put your trust in me. You win. You get to go to heaven. Win. Well, I don't know. For you, dying criminal, not much time for good works, no penance, no... It's going to be a long time. Is that what he says? How quick is that guy going to get up to heaven? Today. That's like right away. You go immediately to heaven. Why? Because it isn't about good works. It's about what Christ has done for you. That's the message of the gospel. And most people think, well, that can't be true. Because that'll steam me if I find out that all those people in prison who got Jesus at the end are going to be there in heaven too. I want to believe that purgatory thing. Because I want them to pay for something. Well, you want them to pay for something, then you got to pay for something. That's the whole point. Christ said, paid in full. It was all about the cross paying for you and the criminal. And I just sharing the gospel a week ago Friday with a guy. And we were sitting there going at it. And he was stumbling. You cannot. That's where I draw the line. I will not believe that a criminal in prison can embrace your Christ and get right ahead. I just can't believe that. If you can't believe that, you're stumbling over the gospel, because that's the gospel. Christ can look at a criminal on a cross with a life full of sin and say, today you're with me in paradise. Why? Because Jesus paid it all. That's the message of the gospel. And we aren't prone to believe that, because this gives Christ all the credit and gives me none. And that's the part I struggle with. And most people want religion the old-fashioned way. They want to earn it. If you trust in what Christ has done, that's the message of the gospel.
11: Every day, we face all kinds of temptations. Sometimes it's easy to say no, but what about those times when temptation becomes overwhelming? Billy Graham put it simply.
12: Are you going to yield to God? Or are you going to yield to the devil in your life? The devil has a lot of promises. He comes along and he'll promise you the world. He'll promise you everything in the world if you'll only follow him and bow down to him. But the Bible says, greater is he that is in you than he that is in the world. You have a power within you when you come to Christ that is greater than the devil and all the world around. And that power is the Holy Spirit. And the power of the Holy Spirit is greater than any power in all the world. Yes, you can say no.
11: We have some resources that can help you grow closer to God at findpeacewithgod.net. 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

0: truth, and of course, humor. Today's talk with Richard will get our conversation started, but we want to keep it going with you. So let's stay in touch through our website, richardellis.com. But right now, let's go ahead and get right into today's talk. Here's Richard Ellis.
1: The title of today's message is Whack Jesus. Let me read you a quote and we'll jump in here. A.W. Tozer said, "Religious men who rejected Christ were not offended by irreligion, but by a holiness that exposed them." Matthew 2, go to Matthew 2, verse 13. Matthew 2, 13. "Now when they had departed, behold, an angel of the Lord appeared to Joseph in a dream, saying, 'Arise, take the young child and his mother, flee to Egypt, and stay there until I bring you word, for Herod will seek the young child to destroy him.'" So from the moment Jesus is born, in his first couple of years at least of his life, the enemy is trying to kill this kid. Matthew chapter 12. "Now when he had departed from there, he went into the synagogue, and behold, there was a man who had a withered hand. And they asked him, saying, 'Is it lawful to heal on the Sabbath?' That they might accuse him. Then he said to them, 'What man is there among you who has one sheep, and if it falls into a pit on the Sabbath, will not lay hold of it and lift it out? Of how much more value then is a man than a sheep? Therefore, is it lawful to do good on the Sabbath?' Then he said to the man, 'Stretch out your hand.' And he stretched out his hand, and it was restored as whole as the other. Then the Pharisees went out and plotted against him how they might," and then this word, "destroy him. But when Jesus knew it, he withdrew from there, and great multitudes followed him, and he healed them all." Now, this word "destroyed" is used in another place. These are the people that God has on the planet running the people of Israel. And they're waiting on Messiah forever. They've waited for Messiah. Here he is, born of a virgin, Bethlehem, everything lines up. And he starts doing miracles, proving who he is. And they hated him. You do not want to be on the wrong side of whether you love or hate Jesus. But unfortunately, as we'll see here repeatedly, you can almost not find anyone in Scripture who hates Jesus more than the Jewish religious leaders that were supposed to be leading people to Messiah. And this word here, by the way, "destroy," means destroy, kill, ruin, cause to perish, put an end to, remove completely, get rid of Jesus as a threat. Matthew 26. Verse 58, I'm starting with verse 58. Jesus has been betrayed, and now they've arrested him, but Peter followed him at a distance. Don't be that. Don't be anybody who follows Jesus at a distance or from a distance. He followed him at a distance to the high priest's courtyard, and he went in and sat with the servants to see the end. Now the chief priests, the elders, and all the council sought false testimony against Jesus to put him to death. So now they don't just hate him, now they're trying to find people that will lie about him to get him killed. Come in and say something that we can accuse him of and say, "You saw this, you heard this, and we're going to put him to death." And they couldn't find anybody. Even though many false witnesses came forward, they found none. But at last, two false witnesses came forward and said, "This fellow said, 'I am able to destroy the temple of God and to build it in 3 days,' which he said," but he wasn't talking about the actual temple, he was talking about himself. And the high priest arose and said to him, "Do you answer nothing? What is it these men testify against you?" But Jesus kept silent, and the high priest answered and said to him, "I put you under oath by the living God," in other words, by yourself. He didn't know that's what he was saying. "Tell us if you are the Christ, the Son of God." Now, you say, well, they got it. Tell us if you're the Christ, the Son of God. If he had said, "I'm the Christ, the Son of God," they would have said, "Blasphemy, and now we got reason to kill you," because they did not believe it. Jesus said to him, "It is as you said. Nevertheless, I say to you, hereafter you will see the Son of Man sitting at the right hand of the power and coming on the clouds of heaven." Then the high priest, he's the guy, tore his clothes, saying, "He has spoken blasphemy. What further need do we have of witnesses?" We don't need witnesses. It's out of his own mouth. "Look, now you have heard his blasphemy. What do you think?" They answered and said, "He is deserving of death." Then they spat in his face, beat him, and others struck him with the palm of their hands, saying, "Prophesy to us, Christ," mocking him as the Messiah, "Christ, who is the one who struck you?" What is up with these people? They want someone.

0: to die. The woman caught in adultery. We caught her in the very act. The book says to stone her. Let's stone her. They've got this death wish toward people who they believe are out of line. Matthew 27. When morning came, all the chief priests and elders of the people plotted against Jesus to put him to death. Therefore, when they had gathered together, Pilate said to them, "Whom do you want me to release to you, Barabbas or Jesus, who is called Christ?" For he knew that they had handed him over because of envy. So Pilate, the Roman ruler, he knows what's going on. What is the problem? They're jealous of Jesus. They turned him over to them, to Pilate. They're trying to get him killed because they're jealous. Because people are following Jesus. They were not following the Pharisees, the Sadducees, the high priest. The cool thing about being a Christian is nobody's making you follow Jesus, but Jesus. And he ain't even making you follow Jesus. He makes himself so attractive, so irresistible, that you almost cannot not follow him, unless you hate him like these people. He knew that they had handed him over because of envy. While he was sitting on the judgment seat, his wife sent to him saying, "Have nothing to do with this just man." Now look at that. Listen to your wife. "Have nothing to do with that just man, for I have suffered many things today in a dream because of him." She's having dreams about this just man. Pilate, get away from this man. But the chief priests and elders persuaded the multitude that they should ask for Barabbas and destroy Jesus. Same word, destroy Jesus. The governor answered and said to them, "Which of the two do you want me to release to you?" They said, "Barabbas." Pilate said to them, "What then should I do with Jesus, who is called Christ?" They all said to him, "Let him be crucified." Then the governor said, "Why? What evil has he done? I got to have something to crucify him over." But they cried out all the more, saying, "Let him be crucified." Luke 22. Now the Feast of Unleavened Bread, verse 1, unleavened bread drew near, which is called Passover, and the chief priests and the scribes sought how they might kill him, for they feared the people. So what did they fear? Why did they fear the people? Because if they don't kill him, these people are going to start following the truth, and he has declared himself as the truth, the way, the truth, the life, and they're starting to say, "This is him. And if they follow him, they will not follow us. So we got to get rid of him so they'll stick with us." They're scared. Envy, fear, hatred. Aren't these people supposed to be sitting around figuring out what God has to say to his people? Not figuring out a way how to kill the Messiah? Luke 22, 1. Now the Feast of Unleavened Bread drew near, which is called Passover, and the chief priests and scribes sought how they might kill him, for they feared the people. Then Satan entered Judas, surnamed Iscariot. We're all in the same place. Who was numbered among the 12. So he went his way, conferred with the chief priests and captains how he might betray him to them. And look at verse 5. And they were glad. Great! One of his own followers is going to betray him, and we got a way in. They're excited because they got a way to get to Jesus and kill him. And agreed to give him money. So he promised and sought opportunity to betray him to them in the absence of the multitude. What was their problem? We can't arrest him in front of all the people. We got to find a time when he's not with the people. Well, Judas would go, "Well, I know where he goes and what he does. I'll tell you when he's going to be by himself, and you can snag him, and you won't create a problem for yourselves." Now, what is so odd about this to me also is this. You think, well, something's going to happen. Messiah's going to be born of a virgin, live a sinless life, ministry kick in at 30, 33. It's going to be time for him to die on a cross. So he's going to use the Romans. They're going to stir up some problem, and he's going to use them to get him strung up. He did use them, but who's pushing this thing? It's the chief priests. It's the Pharisees. It's the last group you think are doing it. Make sure if God is going to use you, it's not in this way. Now listen to me really closely. Make sure when you are doing something that you claim it's Jesus doing it, that it is actually Jesus doing it and not your religious self cranking something up that is going to create a problem. And I've done whack-a-mole evangelism. Does anybody know what whack-a-mole evangelism is? You just hit anything that's breathing, right? Just, you're going to hit them with Jesus. You say, well, but shouldn't we talk to everyone? You should approach people the way Jesus would approach a person because he lives in you. And if you get out of the way, he'll approach them through you. But you don't approach everybody the same way. Go read the examples of Jesus. John chapter 4, woman at the well. He doesn't pull up to the well and go, "You're going to hell because you have five husbands," you know, just boom, boom, boom, unload all the cannons on her. He starts talking about water. She's like, "What are you doing out here? What are you doing out here?" Are you married? No. She's telling, yeah, you've had five husbands and you're living with some guy. He's easing into it. And he gets around to it and she believes. The whole village gets saved, it looks like. So it's not just hit everything that's breathing. Because you can get wound up in a religious way and lose your sensitivity to the Holy Spirit. All right, where were we? Luke 22:52. Then Jesus said to the chief priests, captains of the temple, and the elders who had come to him, have you come out as against a robber with swords and clubs? This is when they arrested him, according to Luke. When I was with you daily in the temple, you did not try to seize me, but this is your hour and the power of darkness. So he's being arrested. They wouldn't take him. And what did Judas say? He said, I'll betray you to him in a quiet place. I know where he's going to be. That was true. They came to get him. And Jesus looks at them and says, this is your hour and the power of darkness. In other words, all of heaven has yielded to allow you this time and the power of darkness to do whatever it's going to do. And it's game on. And these religious rulers are going to use the Romans to get Jesus crucified. And they're thinking, we're done with him. Now, here's one of my perplexities about this briefly. What I can't figure out is how the devil is so stupid and was so desperate to get Jesus killed and maneuvered all this. And he had to have been listening to Jesus teach. I mean, God made Satan, so it's not like they haven't known each other for eternity. Like, you got to know who you're dealing with. The religious people, no one factored in, we're going to kill him, he's going to be dead. No one's thinking we're going to kill him and 3 days later, he's going to come back from the dead. They got a Lazarus problem, I'll read you in a minute. He's raised some dead people, so that's an option, but hopefully we're just going to kill this guy once and for all, and he's going to be dead, and our problem's solved, and we'll go on leading the people. Now, huge mistake, because he was raised from the dead. But why would Satan push so hard to get him killed if he knew that Jesus would be raised from the dead? Because Jesus himself kept saying, go to Jerusalem, suffer many things, be crucified, be buried, and raised from the dead. He's so eaten up with killing him, he doesn't factor in that he's going to come back from the dead. And dying, he defeats death. Being raised from the dead defeats death. And now we have eternal life, abundant life. And you say, well, so the devil was neutralized. Yes and no. Anybody in here still struggle with sin? Ooh, we got almost 100%. So is it possible to live a sinless life? I don't know that that's the point, but it is possible to live a sinless life. That is possible. So like all of you today in this room, wherever you are listening or watching beyond here, you're not on a quota system. Oh, it's already 10 o'clock and I should have sinned four more times. You don't have to wake up and be mean every day. You don't have to be bitter. You don't have to be angry. You can forgive and the load be gone, right? Then what happens to you is if you're living that kind of life and you meet someone who doesn't even know that life is possible and you begin to speak to them of Jesus, they start seeing him. They start going, you can't do this by yourself. And now all of a sudden they're getting pulled towards you, either repelled by you, that's possible too, I get that. But people that are looking for life, and you got life, the person who claims to be life, living in your physical body, and they are drawn to him, then you begin to speak of your life and how he has changed your life. It's almost impossible for them not to go, tell me your reason why you have so much hope. Instead of being some crazy religious person trying to get them to jump through some hoops you can't even jump through. So back to Luke 22, I'm reading you the verses. I can't tell you technically how this goes down. But when Jesus says, this is your hour and the power of darkness, they unleashed the Kraken on Jesus, beat him within an inch of his life, almost killed him before he even got to the cross. John chapter 3, verse 19. And this is the condemnation, that the light has come into the world and men loved darkness rather than light because their deeds were evil. For everyone practicing evil hates the light and does not come to the light lest his deeds should be exposed. So if you're walking with Jesus, you're not better than anybody else. You're just walking with Jesus and the light's on. There are going to be people that used to run with you who will run from you because it's not you. You've got to stop thinking it's you. If the light's on and they prefer darkness to light, they're going to get away from the light and you are the light. So don't be, you think, well, what happened? Why did they, I want people to like me. It's not about having people like you. It's about people finding Jesus through your life. But when they get tired of the darkness, I guarantee you they come looking for light. And Jesus didn't say you have a light. He says you are the light of the world. So if the world is dark, it's because you're not being the light that I told you you are. John chapter 5. After this was the feast of the Jews, and Jesus went up to Jerusalem. Verse 1. Now there is in Jerusalem by the sheep gate a pool, which is called in Hebrew Bethesda, having five porches. So there's this guy. The story is, well, we'll just read it. Okay, so that's the scene. Go down to verse 14. So Jesus heals this guy who couldn't get to the water when it would stir. Whoever got in first got healed. It's a crazy sounding story, but that's just how it worked. Afterward, Jesus found him in the temple and said to him, "See, you have been made well. Sin no more, lest a worse thing come upon you." The man departed and told the Jews that it was Jesus who had made him well. For this reason, the Jews persecuted Jesus and sought to kill him because he had done these things on the Sabbath. But Jesus answered them, "My Father has been working until now, and I have been working." Therefore, the Jews sought all the more to kill him, because he not only broke the Sabbath, but also said that God was his Father, making himself equal with God. Why did he say things like that? Because it's true. He is God. John 7:1, after these things, Jesus walked in Galilee, for he did not want to walk in Judea because the Jews sought to kill him. So he was wise enough not to go where they were trying to kill him. John chapter 8. Let me just jump in here to read you these verses. Verse 39, they answered and said to him, "Abraham is our father." Jesus said to them, "If you were Abraham's children, you would do the works of Abraham. But now you seek to kill me, a man who has told you the truth, which I heard from God. Abraham did not do this." And then at the end of that chapter, verse 58, Jesus said to them, "Most assuredly, I say to you, before Abraham was, I am." Now he's in trouble. Then they took up stones to throw at him, but Jesus hid himself and went out of the temple, going through the midst of them, and so passed by. So when he says, "I am," what is he claiming? I'm God. I am that I am. That's quoting God. He's saying, "I am." By the way, they want him dead. They're trying to kill him. Here they took up stones to throw at him, but he got away. You're not killing Jesus till it's time for Jesus to die. You think, oh, heaven must be nervous. This is going to get out of, you know, the timetable. You ain't taking Jesus out till Jesus is ready. You know, you say, well, we're going to whack Jesus, not till it's time. Because even if you look at him dying on the cross, there are certain things that happen. The moon turns to blood, earthquakes. There's all kind of things. It's built into creation that goes simultaneously with his crucifixion. John chapter 10. Another story here, Feast of Dedication, verse 31. Then the Jews took up stones again to stone him. Jesus answered them, "Many good works I have shown you from my Father. For which of those works do you stone me?" The Jews answered him, saying, "For a good work we do not stone you, but for blasphemy, and because you, being a man, make yourself God." You would think they'd go, he keeps claiming to be God. What if he is God? Never occurred to him. And if you're not a believer and someone keeps telling you about Jesus and says that he's God, you go, well, that's not possible. What if it's really true? Give it a shot. Just a few more and we're done. I'm going to read you this. He has just raised Lazarus from the dead. He's been in the tomb for 4 days, I think it is. John 11:43. Now, when he had said these things, he cried with a loud voice. So Jesus says this, "Lazarus, come forth." And he who had died came out bound hand and foot with grave clothes, and his face was wrapped with a cloth. Jesus said to them, "Loose him and let him go." Then many of the Jews who had come to Mary and had seen the things Jesus did believed in him. So not all of them hated Jesus. What is it going to take for you to believe Jesus is God? What's it going to take for you to go, it's him. This is the guy. This is the Christ. This is the Messiah. He's raising the dead. Oh, I don't think it's him. Who else can raise the dead but God? Well, I don't need God to raise the dead. Then why aren't you out in a cemetery raising the dead? Because you've got nothing. No one can raise the dead but God. So some of them believe like, okay, I was skeptical, but no, he just raised Lazarus from the dead. I believe. But some of them went away to the Pharisees and told them the things which Jesus did. Then the chief priests and the Pharisees gathered a council and said, "What shall we do? For this man works many signs. If we let him alone like this, everyone will what? Believe in him. And the Romans will come and take away both our place and nation." They care more about their position, their place, their nation than people following Jesus. And you think, oh, glad that's over. It's not over. There are people who care more about their churches, their little kingdoms, where their money's coming in, keeping everybody happy, scratching people's ears, telling them what they want to hear. Because if they tell you what the book says, you'll go, I'm out, and take your money with you. I don't live that way. That's very expensive. Because you get up and say that Jesus is the way, the truth, and life. No man comes to the Father but by him. People go, I don't believe that. They're gone. They want somebody to tell them, everybody's going to end up in heaven. It's all going to be okay. It's just not true. What are we going to do? We're going to lose our place and nation. And one of them, Caiaphas, being high priest that year, said to them, you know nothing at all, nor do you consider that it is expedient for us that one man should die for the people and not that the whole nation should perish. This is crazy. This is Caiaphas. Now, he said, true that, right? They're like, what are we going to do? He says, well, we're going to let this guy die because it's better for one person to die for the people and not that the whole nation should perish. So it may not be great, but we're going to figure out a way to get this guy out of here. If they had not killed Jesus, which is not possible, God had a way to get him killed, get him crucified. But think if they had just left Jesus alone, they couldn't do it. Now, this he did not say on his own authority, but being high priest that year, he prophesied that Jesus would die for the nation. He didn't mean he's going to die in that way, though. And not for the nation only, but also that he would gather together in one the children of God who were scattered abroad. Then from that day on, they plotted to put him to death. I'm not going to ask this question, but if you want someone dead this bad, you are completely jacked up. You got problems. If all you sit around thinking about how I'm going to take this, get this. Now, there are people who live this way. They want revenge. They are angry. They want someone eliminated. This is no way to live. John chapter 19, verse 10. Then Pilate said to him, he's having this conversation with Jesus, are you not speaking to me? Do you not know that I have power to crucify you and power to release you? Jesus answered, you could have no power at all against me unless it had been given you from above. Therefore, the one who delivered me to you has the greater sin. In other words, dude, you got nothing unless my Father, basically, who is above, had given you this power to do what you're doing. You could not do this. And then lastly, 1 Corinthians 2:7. But we speak the wisdom of God in a mystery, the hidden wisdom which God ordained before the ages for our glory, which none of the rulers of this age knew, for had they known, they would not have crucified the Lord of glory.
1: Richard will be back in a moment to wrap up today's talk. But first, I want to share a couple thoughts with you. 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
0: You say, well, I would not have been one of the people screaming, crucify. I wouldn't have wanted him dead. Okay, so if you're one of the people that doesn't want him to die, then why don't you let him live in and through you? Why don't you say, okay, so he dies, buried, raised from the dead, and he's asking me to die, reckon myself dead unto sin, alive unto God, and if I die to myself, I'm going to experience resurrection life, and I'm going to get on with the life God intended. Or do you have some place that you're protecting, some sin you're protecting, something you won't let go of? I am yet to find a sin that cares more for me than Jesus. You say, well, my weed's good to me. It's not going to be as good to you as Jesus. You say, my porn's good to me. It's not going to be as good to you as Jesus. You say, my money's good to me. It's not going to be as good to you as Jesus. You say, my pleasure is good to me. It's not going to be as good to you as Jesus. As my mama would say, get you some Jesus. You want to live a real life, an abundant life, the life that he intended, get you some Jesus.
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3: And so I just put the little chart of the entire book of Romans. What did he do? Chapters 1 through 3, all of us fall short of the glory of God. We sugarcoat this. This isn't just being not a nice person. We have sinned. We've betrayed God. We're people that have committed treason, and he's holy, and his just wrath is upon us for what we have done. And that's the problem. In chapters 4 and 5, there's a solution. The solution to sin is salvation. Jesus, fully man, fully God, lived a perfect life, died upon the cross to pay for your sin, and rose from the dead, and offers a free gift to whosoever would believe and receive it. Chapters 6 through 8 goes on to talk about how this new life is lived, and he didn't leave us alone. It wasn't a moral code, try hard. He said, the Spirit of the living God in the new covenant will take up residence inside your mortal body. After he takes you out of the kingdom of darkness, he places you in the kingdom of light, and his Spirit takes up residence in the living presence of Christ, and the power of Christ by the word of God and the community of God's people births, literally Paul talks about, until Christ is formed in you. And that's called sanctification. And it's a journey, and often it's two steps forward and three back and then four steps forward, but you grow. And then finally he reminded them that God always keeps his promises. So chapters 9 through 11, his promises to the Jews will be fulfilled, that they fumbled the ball in terms of their responsibility as a blesser and an instrument of God. And so he says, I'm going to take them out of the game, and I will fulfill everything I made, promises to Abraham and to David. But the church is going to be my agent of blessing until I call time out and bring the very final days of history to a close. And after 11 chapters of regardless of where you've been, God loves you, died for you, puts his Spirit inside of you, and will keep every promise. Therefore, I urge you, brothers, to what? Offer your bodies a living sacrifice. Have you ever placed your faith in Christ personally to forgive your sin? Because what I've seen over and over is people just unconsciously think, I'm trying hard to be this good person, and it's interesting, and they begin to experience some change. But what sometimes they never realize is you need on a certain day at a certain time to be born from above, or to be born again. And that's back in chapter 3, in the beginning of chapter 4. And where you come to God on a day like today, and you just honestly admit, God, I need your help. I violated a holy God. Today, I believe your blood paid for my sin, and your resurrection proved it's true. And on this day, I want to ask you to come into my life forever, to forgive me and to be my Father.
4: 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That's what Love Thy City is all about. We got to come together. Love Thy City is August 22nd at the W.T. Brookshire Conference Center in Tyler. At Love Thy City, we'll gather with one purpose, to love each other the way Jesus loves us. 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
7: But what's going on is that they are not asking God what to do. They are asking God to do what they want. It's an important difference, isn't it? They've already taken the military option. That's wrong. Now God is acting in judgment on them for having done so.
8: Welcome to The God-Centered Life with Josh Moody. Heading into the home stretch on the book of Judges, we'll begin at chapter 20, verse 12. We're calling this study Root Out Sin. It's part of our Get Over Yourself series, taken from the book of Judges. Josh Moody, senior pastor of College Church in Wheaton, Illinois, and I'm Todd Bastide. Glad you're joining us here today as we're getting ready to wrap up the book of Judges. Josh, final installment, and instead of salty characters, today we're looking at four assemblies, as you referred to them, or what we might call churches. Can we anticipate finding insights into our current congregations here?
9: Yeah, I mean, the assembly, the gathering, goes right back to the Old Testament, so we're going to see. And here there are some good lessons for us as we gather together as God's people today.
8: All right, let's jump in and see what the essence of this study is all about. Judges chapter 20. We'll begin at verse 12. Here's Josh.
7: If you've ever felt that Christianity is always kind of being spun positively by people like me, by preachers, you know, they live in cloud cuckoo land, and the reality is that things are not quite so simple, then the passages we've had at the end of Judges are really putting that straight, aren't they? And they also give us an opportunity to find out not only what can go wrong, but how to put it right as well. So let's turn to this passage. We're going to pick up the story at Judges chapter 21. Let's hear God's word. The men of Israel had taken an oath at Mizpah. Not one of us will give his daughter in marriage to a Benjamite. The people went to Bethel, where they sat before God until evening, raising their voices and weeping bitterly. O Lord, the God of Israel, they cried, why has this happened to Israel? Why should one tribe be missing from Israel today? Early the next day, the people built an altar and presented burnt offerings and fellowship offerings. Then the Israelites asked, who from all the tribes of Israel has failed to assemble before the Lord? For they had taken a solemn oath that anyone who failed to assemble before the Lord at Mizpah should certainly be put to death. Now the Israelites grieve for their brothers, the Benjamites. Today one tribe is cut off from Israel. They said, how can we provide wives for those who are left, since we have taken an oath by the Lord not to give them any of our daughters in marriage? Then they asked, which one of the tribes of Israel failed to assemble before the Lord at Mizpah? They discovered that no one from Jabesh-Gilead had come to the camp for the assembly. For when they counted the people, they found that none of the people of Jabesh-Gilead were there. So the assembly sent 12,000 fighting men with instructions to go to Jabesh-Gilead and put to the sword those living there, including the women and children. This is what you are to do, they said. Kill every male and every woman who's not a virgin. They found among the people living in Jabesh-Gilead 400 young women who had never slept with a man, and they took them to the camp at Shiloh in Canaan. Then the assembly sent an offer of peace to the Benjamites at the Rock of Rimmon. So the Benjamites returned at that time and were given the women of Jabesh-Gilead who had been spared. But there were not enough for all of them. The people grieved for Benjamin because the Lord had made a gap in the tribes of Israel. And the elders of the assembly said, with the women of Benjamin destroyed, how shall we provide wives? The men who are left, the Benjamite survivors, must have heirs, they said, so that a tribe of Israel will not be wiped out. We can't give them our daughters as wives, since we Israelites have taken this oath. Cursed be anyone who gives a wife to a Benjamite. But look, there is the annual festival of the Lord in Shiloh, to the north of Bethel, and east of the road that goes from Bethel to Shechem, and to the south of Lebanon. So they instructed the Benjamite, saying, go and hide in the vineyards and watch. When the girls of Shiloh come out to join the dancing, then rush from the vineyards, and each of you seize a wife from the girls of Shiloh, and go to the land of Benjamin. When their fathers or brothers complain to us, we will say to them, do us a kindness by helping them, because we did not get wives from them during the war, and you are innocent, since you did not give your daughters to them. So that is what the Benjamites did. While the girls were dancing, each man caught one and carried her off to be his wife. And they returned to their inheritance and rebuilt the towns and settled in them. At that time, the Israelites left that place, went home to their tribes and clans, each to his own inheritance. In those days, Israel had no king. Everyone did as he saw fit. I certainly believe in God, Jane Smith said to her friend. God is a part of my life. I consider myself a very spiritual person. I even pray sometimes, Jane Smith said to her friend. She looked at him full in the face with a beaming, knowing smile. But I just don't see what the point of church is, to be honest. Her friend had been attempting to invite her to church, and this response he was getting. After all, Jane Smith continued, why do I have to go to church to be spiritual? If you look at the history of the church, it hasn't been very spiritual, has it? I don't mind if you go, that's fine. But I find God in my own soul. Well, her friend didn't quite know what to say. He knew church was important, but he also knew that it was true that religious people hadn't always behaved well. Even some passages in the Bible seem to suggest that. And of course, the church sometimes had been hypocritical. All the Pharisees that Jesus condemned, after all. He had another friend with which he'd had a strangely similar conversation, even though this friend was coming from a very different perspective spiritually. This friend was called Joe Bloggs. Joe Bloggs was a Christian, you see. If you asked Joe Bloggs whether he believed in church, he'd say yes every time. But when he was asked to go to church by this friend, Joe Bloggs responded, I don't think so. He paused. Well, okay, I'll come along with you once or twice or something like that. And he had every now and then. But church just didn't seem to be important to Joe Bloggs. He certainly wasn't going to be a member of a church or anything like that. Well, Joe Bloggs explained to his friend, the same guy. You know, my internet Christian friends are my church. And I have a few Christian friends that, you know, I know sort of, you know, see, and we get together sometimes. And, you know, after all, didn't Jesus say where two or three are gathered, there am I? So I don't think I need that, you know, big meeting thing on Sunday mornings. I mean, I've got nothing against it. You know, if you want to go, that's fine. Now, it may not immediately strike you that the passages we've had read out this morning have much to do with this issue of church, though my guess is that all of us have faced similar conversations with a kind of Joe Bloggs on the one hand or Jane Smith on the other. I mean, this passage, doesn't it? It seems to be sort of eminently depressing and not to mention rather long. But you see, it's good for us, isn't it? Because all scripture is God-breathed, isn't it? Even this bit, right? And it has something useful to say, so we've got to figure out what that is. And I think the real key to understanding what the Spirit is teaching us here is not kind of, you know, go away depressed people, you know. It's not that at all, of course not, to edify, build up. The real key is the frequency, over and over and over again, this word assembly is used. The assembly did this, the assembly did that, the assembly did the other, in different places at different times. And actually, there are really four religious assemblies going on. There's the assembly at Mizpah, that's the first one, and they gather their armies together there. And then there's the first of two assemblies at Bethel, that's when they inquire of the Lord about how to go out to fight. And there's the second of the assemblies at Bethel, when they come up with this rather creative solution to Benjamin's population problem. And then there's the assembly at Shiloh, and we'll think about more what that means right at the end. Now, I say assembly is important, and you really need to get a bit of theology under your belt in order to understand why I think that's true. So let me try and give you that. Assembly, the word assembly, in the Old Testament is translated by the Greek word ekklesia, which is the word used in the New Testament for church. A church is simply a gathering or an assembly. That's what the word means. It had, that word, ecclesia, no special religious connotations originally, though of course it took them on when it was used and applied in that way. The pattern, you see, of the Old Testament church or assembly was set by the gathering around Mount Sinai where God's word was delivered in the thunder and the lightning and all that kind of thing. You know, as Moses brought the law around Mount Sinai. Now, the pattern of the New Testament church is the spiritual gathering, as Hebrews talks about, the born again, the regenerate who have put their faith in Jesus Christ and been changed inwardly around not Mount Sinai, but Mount Zion, the heavenly Jerusalem, listening to Christ as he speaks now through his apostolic word. Now, that's the intention of the assembly, the church. That's the idea. That's the purpose of church in the Old Testament and then in the New Testament. God's people, as some have summarized this, around God's word. That is church. That's what it means to come to church, whether around Mount Sinai or us, Mount Zion, the heavenly Jerusalem, around God's word. That is what it means to be a part of a true Christian assembly or church. The ordinances or sacraments of baptism and the Lord's Supper are the visible words. You can see them. You can see the Lord's Supper. You can see baptism. They're signs given by Christ himself, ordained. They're visible words. Church is a gathering around word and sacrament, or word and ordinance, or word and visible word, or God's people gathered around God's word. At least, and that's the end of the kind of theology lesson for the morning, if you like, at least that's what it should be. But there are, of course, assemblies, sometimes calling themselves churches, that gather together even in a religious fashion, which are very far removed from what God wants. And here in this passage, we have four such very far removed from what God wants kind of assemblies.
8: Josh will begin digging into the details on these assemblies and what we can learn from them in just a moment. But first, a reminder that our contact page is ready and waiting. Why is this important? Well, because you using the contact page makes it a two-way conversation, which is so much more dynamic and encouraging to us. Where are you listening? How are you listening? We'd love to hear from you. GodCenteredLife.org is where you can find that contact page. Back into Judges now. Here's Josh.
7: Now, we don't have time to get into all the detail about them, but they kind of stand as ways in which churches can go wrong. And as we'll get into it, we'll in a sense kind of agree with both Jane Smith and Joe Bloggs about these churches. But when we see the contrast with the real church of God, we'll be enthused and excited about the experience that we can have together every Sunday morning as a church, gathered in the name of Jesus and in the power of the Spirit around the word of God. So let's look at these four assemblies, what they did wrong and what it should really be like in contrast. Okay, so the first one is Mizpah. Mizpah, and that's the beginning of the first reading and the beginning of chapter 20 and all that kind of thing. As you've got the Bible open, they gather at Mizpah. It's a place, it's an assembly where God's people came and gathered, an assembly, a kind of church. They gathered together. And what this is really about, Mizpah, of course, is a religious assembly with a deliberately military purpose. They go out to gather, they gather together to go out to fight, right? Now, we don't see very much of that in America, do we? We don't see religious assemblies gathering together to fight, but we're very familiar with the idea historically, aren't we, with the Crusades? And we're all too aware that, you know, with Islam and religious extremism, that these things happen. They, verse 1 of chapter 20, assembled before the Lord. Yes, they did. It was religious. It was an assembly. It was a kind of church. But they never really asked God what he wanted them to do, and they certainly didn't do whatever that was. God had become their name, their rallying point, their rubber stamp, their figurehead, and that was it, you see. Now, in each of these wrong assemblies, there is a single theme, and it's the very last verse of the book, chapter 21, verse 25. Can you see it? Verse 25 of chapter 21. In those days, Israel had no king, and everyone did as he saw fit. Every single one of these assemblies has that as its essential problem, though it's manifested in different ways. The king they rejected was God, King Yahweh, King Jesus, and his rule through his word. And there's no reference in Mizpah to God's law. It's simply doing what they want and using God's name for it, assembling the name of the Lord, but doing whatever they really want to do anyway. Now, I don't think we need to go into this very much, because I guess there isn't anyone here who thinks that a military use of a religious assembly is a good thing. But the thing that can be tricky about it is that we all do know people who can be put off church, a true church, because of the Crusades or something. Well, because religion is the cause of all the wars in the world. You know, if I had a penny every time I've heard that, I'd be a rich man. So what do we say when people say that to us? What's our response? What do you say when someone comes up to you and says, oh, I don't want to get into religion because religion is the cause of all the problems in the world? What do you say? Do you blush or do you have an answer? Now, it's very important we do have an answer, isn't it? And you can tell I'm assuming that you are talking to people about the gospel, about Christianity. We've got a whole new series of Sunday schools starting up in a week or so, and there's a list of them in the bulletin. And they're different ones. There's doctrinal ones and evangelistic ones, and they all need to breathe through into us actually being confident enough in God's truth so that we can have these kind of conversations with people. It's not my job as the pastor to evangelize everyone that we know. It's my job to preach the gospel. But it's all of our jobs as Christians, whether we have the gift of evangelists or not. Some of us do, some of us don't. But it's all of our job to bear witness, isn't it? And I'm assuming that we're doing that. And of course, so what do we say when someone says, you know, the old chestnut about the Mizpah church? You know, that is, what about the Crusades? Or isn't religion the cause of all the problems in the world? What do you say? Well, here's what I think. We point out that the religion can be a terrible thing. Yeah, Mizpah is wrong. We kind of agree. It can be misused. But once you say that, you get a sense of what the real answer is. I mean, you know, say you've just broken up with your girlfriend. If you have, I'm sorry, I'm not trying to, you know, but say you have, you know? What do you conclude? Do you conclude that love does not exist? Or do you think, hey, I've got to get over this and then find someone better or something like that? It means that you conclude that you want to find the right person. So what the Crusades and the wrong use of religion militarily at Mizpah prove is that spirituality, the assembly, a religious assembly, is a powerful force in society. And therefore, we need to especially make sure that it's constantly doing the right thing, renewed and reformed by God's word. You know, let me use another illustration that might be a little better. You know, you say you've just had your house burgled. What do you conclude? I'm never going to live in the house again. Or do you put new locks on the door? You try and get it right. There's nothing wrong with houses. There's nothing wrong with churches. It's important that we do it right. So Mizpah teaches us of the importance of having the word of God control and direct everything we do as an assembly gathered around God's word. Well, that's it. So much for Mizpah. Now we have the first of the two Bethels. There are two Bethel assemblies. And this is really fascinating. And you'll find it throughout the second half of chapter 20. So scan your eye down with me. It begins at verse 18. The Israelites went up to Bethel. And what on earth's going on here? Because what's interesting is they actually inquire of the Lord a few times about what they should do, and they still get whipped by the Benjamites. So what's going on? Is this a righteous assembly because they're inquiring? And why does God tell them to go and do something, which means they all get defeated? Well, what's going on is that they are not asking God what to do. They are asking God to do what they want. It's an important difference, isn't it? They've already taken the military option. That's wrong. Now God is acting in judgment on them for having done so. He's not on their side at this point. He's against them. Now, I know that's hard, but there it is. There are certain kinds of religious assemblies that are not a sign of God's blessing in any sense, but really a sign of God's judgment. And I don't know about you, but I, for one, am pretty glad that God stands against the military use of religious assemblies and won't have it. He stands up for it and stands against it, stands up for the truth and stands against the militaristic religious violence. Now, in a sense, that's there isn't, again, a whole lot more to be said about it. You know, Bethel Assembly, number one, shows that God is against the Mizpah military religious crusading thing. There we go. But in another way, it really helps with answering some of those questions that Jane Smith and Joe Bloggs kind of bring up that we mentioned at the beginning. For behind them is the idea that we can hear from God whenever we like, on our own terms. And that's kind of what was going on here too, you know. They encouraged themselves about this verse 22. One of the commentators kind of notes, sort of patting themselves, each on the back, encouraging themselves. It's a classic sign of human-centered religion. They're cheering each other on because God isn't cheering them on. They've got to cheer each other on, see. But the reality is that God is much bigger than that kind of idea, that human-centered idea of God. His ways are not our ways. If God had not spoken, we would know nothing about him, other than his existence and his mighty powers, revelation through nature. And the classic sign of this wrong idea of God, of the Jane, as it were, the Jane Smith kind, where you're spiritual but on your own terms, is when someone says something like this: I like to think of God as, fill in the blank. Now, with all due respect to such a person who says, I like to think of God as dot, dot, dot, dot, it doesn't really matter what you like to think of God as. What matters is what God actually is. Isn't that true? I mean, I like to think of gravity as allowing me to fly. I'd like to be able to do that. I like to think of eating pizzas without calories. I like pizza. I like to think of watching movies whose intellectual level is beyond that of a four-year-old. It'll be fun. I'd enjoy it. I like to think I can be in two places at one time. There's a lot of stuff I'd like to do. Think what you could do. You'd be skiing and you could be preaching. Great, you know. I'd like to have my cake and eat it as well. I like to think I could play rugby for England, you know, but I'm not 6'7" and don't weigh 300 pounds and can't do the 100 meters in 10 seconds flat or whatever it is, you know. What matters is not what I like to think, but whether what I think is true.
10: That's Josh Moody, and this is The God-Centered Life. All right, we have the Mizpah Assembly, and then the first of the two Bethel Assemblies. And in the latter, the diagnostic you gave was, I like to think of God as. If you hear that, that's a warning sign. And you concluded that section by saying, what matters is not what I like to think, but whether what I think is true.
9: Mm-hmm.
10: So, that being the case in a society that claims no absolute truth, we kind of have a problem, don't we?
9: Well, we do, yeah. And the relativism, which is, of course, you know, the claim that there's no absolute truth, is the ocean that we swim in as people. Everyone just assumes that, of course, is true. And there are lots of different ways to tackle that. Perhaps the simplest is to ask the Dr. Phil question. How's that working for you? How's that working for you, America? How's that working for you, church that isn't really preaching the truth anymore, just, you know, feel-good stuff? How's that really working? Because truth does have consequences. Another way to look at it is, well, you say there's no absolute truth, but you don't really believe that. I mean, you're not going to jump off a building and say gravity is only relatively true and I'm going to be fine. So why are you leaving that only to spiritual matters and to matters about God or morality? And the answer, of course, is, as we've seen from the book of Judges, you don't want a king. You don't want a God to tell you what to do.
10: And you implied this. Let's get a clarification. Defining God with, I like to think of God as, is really nothing more than idolatry, right? Because you're putting yourself in the role of defining God. Is that right?
9: Yes, absolutely. You're saying, this is the God I want. Like, this is the car I want. We live in a consumeristic society and we just approach God that way. You know, this is the kind of God I want. But you know, the question is, what kind of God is he? Whether you want him like that or not.
10: All right, let's move it from the macro to the micro, if you will. We're talking about assemblies, but those assemblies are made up of individuals. We can't necessarily point at the assembly and say it's their fault if we're part of that assembly, right?
9: Yeah, and that's why Paul, when he writes his letters to the churches, doesn't write just to the elders and the deacons. He writes to the church. Churches are corporately responsible for the doctrine and the morality of the church. I think I'm congregationalistic. I think a congregation is a living entity. It's the body of Christ, of course, the Bible teaches. And the congregation has a responsibility to be prayerful, to be discipleship orientated, to hunger and thirst for the things of God. And it is all of our responsibilities. Now, of course, in the end, if you're part of a church where the leadership is taken in a totally unbiblical direction, then in the end, you may well have to leave and find a biblical church. But yes, it is our responsibility to encourage biblical commitments.
10: This is the kind of God I want. Troubling for sure. Thanks, Josh.
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12: Our Father in heaven, we bow before you and ask today that by your Spirit, you will bring us to the place where we are truly able to pray from the heart, your will be done. You know how strong our own wills are. You know how hard we find it to submit to your way for our lives. So Lord, strengthen us to desire and to do your will. We pray in regard to what you have kept secret. We look at our country and our world and we wonder what you are doing. In the noise of contradictory voices, advance your redeeming purpose, even as you did through the clamor around the cross, we pray. Help us to trust you, but it's hard for us to understand what you are doing. Help us to know and really believe that you reign supreme in all things, including the things we do not understand. Father, we pray that you will help us to grow in discernment. Lead us on the path of wisdom. Guard us from making foolish decisions. Help us to think clearly and to weigh correctly. Give us the humility that seeks and hears the wise counsel of others. And help us, O Lord, to be vigorous in ruling out all that you forbid and ruling in all that you command. Father, we thank you that our Savior knows the intensity of our struggle when your will conflicts with our desires. Give us strength to embrace your commands and give us grace to submit to the burdens that you have called us to carry. We pray that you will help us to do your revealed will like the angels, fully and gladly and immediately. Help us to love you with all of our heart, soul, mind, and strength. Help us, we pray, to love our neighbors as ourselves. Help us to make disciples of people from every background and to seek the good of people from every race. Save us from being unhappy Christians. Deliver us from the sinful habit of complaint. Help us today and every day this week to rejoice in you, to be constant in prayer, and to give thanks in all circumstances. And save us, dear Father, from thinking of prayer as a means by which we can get you to do our will. Make us more like Jesus. Teach us to pray, your will be done. Through Jesus Christ, our Lord and Savior, in whose name we pray. Amen.
13: A statue of Billy Graham now stands in the U.S. Capitol building. Franklin Graham spoke at the unveiling.
14: Our family is honored that our earthly father will be here in this Capitol, pointing future generations to our heavenly Father and his Son, the Lord Jesus Christ.
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15: 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Here he is when he received a star on the Hollywood Walk of Fame.
16: This marker is left behind for the glory of God. And I hope that somebody will come by and say, what does Billy Graham stand for? And they will tell them that Billy Graham was a simple preacher of the gospel of Jesus Christ.
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17: So, I've decided to run a marathon next week.
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0: One thing we know about unity of spirit in the body of Christ, it's that it doesn't come naturally. It takes hard work and perseverance. In other words, it's a marathon, not a sprint. Hi, I'm Philip Keller, and you're listening to Cornerstone Connection with Pastor Gary Hamrick. You know, the day of Pentecost is one of Scripture's clearest demonstrations of God's desire for unity in the Spirit. 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Today, Pastor Gary dives into this beautiful story from Acts chapter 2 and reminds us of God's desire that we be unified in the body of Christ. Here's Pastor Gary with today's Cornerstone Connection, the day of Pentecost.
1: Acts chapter 2 is where we're going to be here, and before we start reading from it, I'm going to give a little bit of an intro and back up and kind of go through the end of chapter 1 as well so we can see the context of what we're about to read. But there are three doctrines, really, in the New Testament about which God says through the Apostle Paul, I don't want you to be ignorant. Three particular times in the New Testament that Paul writes by inspiration of the Spirit not to be ignorant about particular topics. Here are the three topics: Israel and the place of the Jews in history and prophecy. In Romans 11, 25, Paul writes, "For I do not desire, brethren, that you should be ignorant of this mystery." Number two, the rapture of the church and end time events. Paul writes in 1 Thessalonians 4:13, "But I do not want you to be ignorant, brethren." And then also the Holy Spirit and spiritual gifts. In 1 Corinthians 12:1, Paul writes, "Now concerning spiritual gifts, brethren, I do not want you to be ignorant." Three times directives are given in the New Testament about three particular topics or doctrines about which we should not be ignorant. And I understand why Paul warns us not to be ignorant about these three particular topics, because it has been my experience over the years of ministry, my observation, that these three particular topics stir up some of the most controversy in the church today. Christians have some pretty strong opinions about Israel and the Jewish people and about the rapture and end time events. And they have some pretty strong opinions about the Holy Spirit and spiritual gifts. And so I'm aware that whenever I teach on these topics that I run the risk of, encouraging controversy and conflict. The Holy Spirit is mentioned 56 times throughout the book of Acts. He is mentioned more times than any other book of the Bible in the book of Acts. And so because of that, as we go through Acts and we're talking about the Holy Spirit, one of these hot topics about which Paul says, don't be ignorant, that there is this potential for controversy and conflict to exist. But one of the things that marked the early church and should also mark us is unity in the Spirit. Paul would write in Ephesians 4, verse 3, "Endeavor to keep the unity of the Spirit in the bond of peace." And what does that imply? When he says, "Endeavor to keep the unity of the Spirit in the bond of peace," it implies that it will not come naturally. Unity is something we have to work at. Endeavor to keep the unity of the Spirit in the bond of peace. Unity by definition implies differences. Otherwise, there wouldn't be a need to endeavor to be unified. Differences that, from a Christian perspective, need to be brought together under the Lordship of Jesus Christ so that God's people can be in harmony. Now, that does not mean that we will always agree on everything. We won't. But it does mean that related to non-salvation issues, and the baptism of the Spirit and the gifts of the Spirit is a non-salvation issue, that in regards to these non-salvation issues, we can have discussion, we can even have gentle debates, but we should never have division over these things. So discuss, gently debate, just never divide. Amen? And so let's take a look here. I'm going to pray first and then we'll dive into our study. Lord, we thank you for this time together in your house. We pray, God, that you would help us as we look through this passage today to glean what your Holy Spirit would want to teach us today.

0: We thank you for your word, Lord, and we thank you for your presence here. Where two or more are gathered, there you are in our midst. And so, Lord, we want you to be glorified in all things, and we thank you together in Jesus' name. And everybody said, amen. So let me back up and summarize from chapter 1. After Jesus rose from the dead, but before he ascends back into heaven, he says to his disciples, this is Acts 1, verses 4 and 5, he says, I want you to wait in Jerusalem. Wait in Jerusalem for the promise, capital P, of my Father. And then he defines what that promise is in the next verse, verse 5, which you have heard me speak about, for John baptized with water, but in a few days you will be baptized with the Holy Spirit. And so his instruction to his disciples there, to his followers, was simply to wait. Just wait. I don't want you to go anywhere. I don't want you to do anything. I just want you to wait. Now, chapter 1 tells us that waiting in that upper room were about 120. That was the sum total of the followers of Jesus after his crucifixion and resurrection. There was only about 120 who really were devoted followers of Jesus Christ. And they were gathered there in this upper room. And among them, chapter 1 tells us, all 11 of the disciples, because it's minus Judas now, all 11 of the disciples were there. In addition, verse 14 of chapter 1 tells us that Mary, the mother of Jesus, was also there among the 120. And it is the last reference to Mary in the Bible. She just fades off the pages of the Bible, but she is present there in the upper room with the 120, and they're just supposed to wait. They didn't know what to expect. What is this power and outpouring of the Holy Spirit? They weren't really had any understanding or awareness of what the baptism of the Holy Spirit meant. So they're there and they're just waiting and they're just waiting and they're just waiting. And as it usually is the case when we're supposed to wait, we lose our patience waiting. And so it appears that Peter does something that is really not directed by God. He gets up in the middle of the room while they're waiting. Holy Spirit hasn't fallen on them yet, not in the power of Acts chapter 2. And Peter gets up and he says, you know what we need to do? Here's what we need to do. What we need to do is, while we're waiting here, we need to select a replacement for Judas. Now again, this doesn't appear to be God directed. I'll explain why in a moment. But nevertheless, they decide, okay, we need to replace Judas. So they present two candidates for the room to decide. One guy's name is Joseph, his surname is Justus, and another guy's name is Matthias. And so the Bible says that they cast lots. They cast lots. They roll the dice trying to figure out which one should be the guy. They're literally flipping a coin, so to speak, okay? By the way, it's the last mention of casting the lots ever in the Bible. Why? Because once God gives you his Spirit, his Holy Spirit will give you discernment and direction. You don't need to be flipping coins. If you're a coin flipping Christian, stop that. Like pray. You know, don't be like, should we move or not move? You know, don't be doing that. Like, pray. Get on your face before God. Fast if you need to. But stop flipping coins, drawing straws, or rolling the dice. It's the last time that happened in the Bible. But they chose Matthias. Flip a coin, coin falls on Matthias. Roll the dice. You're the guy. Now, here's why I say it's unlikely that this is directed by God. It's the first and last time Matthias is ever mentioned. Nothing ever happens with this guy. Okay? It's not recorded in the Bible. It's not recorded in church history. He appears, he gets voted on, and then he's gone. All right? So probably if this was God's choice, you might hear something this guy did. Even being martyred for his faith, but nothing. The other reason why it doesn't appear to be God's directive is because we know who God's choice is. It appears later in Acts chapter 9 when Saul on the road to Damascus has a very real appearance of Jesus in front of him, and he's chosen as an apostle. Paul says, I'm an apostle, but one, he writes later, he says, one abnormally born. In other words, I didn't come into the fold of the apostles the way that the first 12 did. Jesus called me separately. But that seems to be the one that God really had in mind, because he handpicks Saul, later known as Paul. But they get into this little hiccup here in the upper room where they're like, we're waiting. And how long did they wait, by the way? Pentecost means 50th. Pentecost is 50 days after the Feast of First Fruits, which is the day that Jesus rose from the dead. 50 days after Jesus rose from the dead, Pentecost hits here in Acts chapter 2. So, okay, do the math with me. Jesus rose from the dead. He was alive on earth for how many days? 40 days. Pentecost came 50 days after Jesus rose from the dead. So how many days did they wait in the upper room? 10 days. See, you're smart because you went to public school when they were teaching arithmetic. What is happening, ladies and gentlemen? I don't know. Now it's just pronouns. You don't get reading, writing, arithmetic anymore. Okay. I'm biting my tongue on a lot of things right now, including shooting a balloon out of the sky. Why can't we just give me a BB gun? I'll take care of it. I don't know what the deal is. Anyway, okay, I digress. Back to our study. Ay, ay, ay. They wait 10 days. And then comes chapter 2, the day of Pentecost.
1: 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Have you ever wondered why God chose the Feast of Pentecost as the day to pour out His Holy Spirit? The answer is fascinating, so pay close attention now as Pastor Gary Hamrick shares the rest of today's message, the Day of Pentecost.
0: They don't know that the outpouring is going to happen on the day of Pentecost, but this is the day that God has selected, and the Holy Spirit is poured out. Chapter 2, I'm going to read first 13 verses. Would you look at your Bibles with me? Acts 2, verse 1. When the day of Pentecost had fully come, they were all with one accord in one place. And suddenly there came a sound, circle that word, sound from heaven, as of a rushing mighty wind, and it filled the whole house where they were sitting. Then there appeared, circle that word, appeared, they saw. There appeared to them divided tongues as of fire, and one sat upon each of them. And they were all filled with the Holy Spirit and began to speak, circle that word, speak with other tongues as the Spirit gave them utterance. And there were dwelling in Jerusalem Jews, devout men from every nation under heaven. And when the sound occurred, the multitude came together and were confused because everyone heard them speak in his own language. And then they were all amazed and marveled, saying to one another, "Look, are not all these who speak Galileans? And how is it that we hear each in our own language in which we were born? Parthians and Medes and Elamites, those dwelling in Mesopotamia, Judea and Cappadocia, Pontus and Asia, Phrygia and Pamphylia, Egypt and the parts of Libya adjoining Cyrene, visitors from Rome, both Jews and proselytes, Cretans and Arabs, we hear them speaking in our own tongues the wonderful works of God." And so they were all amazed and perplexed, saying to one another, "Whatever could this mean?" And others mocking said, "They are full of new wine." When you can't explain something, just blame it on the alcohol, right? They got to be tipsy. That's what's going on here. All right, for you note takers, notice with me, there are three phenomena associated with this event here in Acts chapter 2. There's an audible phenomenon. They heard a sound as a mighty rushing wind. There's a visual phenomenon, what appeared to be what they saw that looked like tongues or flames of fire lighting on each person. And then there was a verbal aspect to these events, people speaking in other languages that were not familiar, that rather were familiar to the bystanders, but not familiar to the one speaking the language. It is what the Bible refers to as tongues. Now, before we talk about these three aspects of what was happening there in that upper room, I want to ask this question, and we're going to spend our time primarily understanding this question first. Why Pentecost? Why did God choose the Feast of Pentecost as the day to pour out His Spirit in this way? The short answer is this. God has been unveiling His plans for the world in chronological order through the ancient Jewish feasts. Now, what do I mean by that? Jesus died, He was crucified on the Feast of Passover, the feast when lambs were offered as an atoning sacrifice at the Temple Mount in Jerusalem. There at the same time, coinciding with the sacrifice of lambs at Passover, was the Lamb who died for the sins of the world, Jesus Christ, being crucified on a cross. Jesus dies. 3 days later, He rises from the dead. That day happens to be another feast on the Jewish calendar, and it's the Feast of First Fruits, when the Jews would present the first of the harvest in the temple of the Lord to thank Him for His blessings. Jesus rises on the Feast of First Fruits, in effect saying, I am the first of many to follow me who will also, by faith in me, receive a glorified body and rise from the dead. He dies on Passover. He rises on First Fruits. The next feast on the Jewish calendar is the Feast of Shavuot, or the Feast of Weeks. We say in English, Pentecost. It comes from a Greek word meaning 50th. The very next feast on the Jewish calendar after the resurrection of Christ is the Feast of Pentecost, and that's the day that God determined to pour out His Holy Spirit here in Acts chapter 2. By the way, do you know the feast that is next on the Jewish calendar? It is the Feast of Trumpets. It is also known in Hebrew as Rosh Hashanah. It is the day of the new beginning of a new year. Well, the Feast of Trumpets is interesting. If everything coincides as it has, Jesus was crucified on Passover, rose on First Fruits, Holy Spirit fell on Pentecost. What is the next thing to occur in terms of what the Bible says will happen in the days to come? The answer is the rapture of the church. And 1 Thessalonians 4:16 tells us that the rapture of the church, when God snatches Christians, believers, from the earth and takes them up to heaven, bodily snatches them and takes them, what 1 Thessalonians 4:16 says, it will happen at the sound of the archangel and the trumpet call of God. A trumpet call of God will be sounded. So is it possible that the rapture of the church could coincide with the Feast of Trumpets, with Rosh Hashanah? I think it's possible. I think it's possible. And by the way, Rosh Hashanah, or the Feast of Trumpets, happens in September on our calendar. So every September, gang, I'm always looking up. I gotta tell you. Now, listen, I know the Bible says no man knows the day or the hour. I get that, I know. But when I look at how everything coincides with the Jewish feast, come Rosh Hashanah, I'm always looking up. Friends, I even have a sunroof in my car. That's how ready I am, okay? I drive a car with a sunroof, or as I like to refer to it as a rapture roof, ladies and gentlemen. I have a rapture roof. I'm ready to go. I'm ready to go. And some people over the years have asked me, when that trumpet sounds, Pastor G, is that only a trumpet sound that Christians will hear, kind of like a dog whistle only dogs will hear? Or will the whole world hear that trumpet blast? Listen, I got to tell you, my answer is I don't know and I don't care. Okay, seriously. All I know is when that trumpet blows, I goes. Okay, that's all I know. When the trumpet blows, I goes. I'm out of here. All right? Because I'm a pre-trib guy. That's the way I see the Bible. All right? If you're a post-trib guy, if you or lady, if you think you live through the tribulation, you are welcome to have my car in my house. I will not be here, ladies and gentlemen. And if he comes today before the end of this sermon, I'd be even more delighted. He can teach it far better than I can. But here we are. Pentecost. This is the day that God has decided for the outpouring of His Holy Spirit here in Acts chapter 2. What does this word mean? Here's a little historical background, because there's a reason why God chose this particular day. A couple reasons. Pentecost, again in Hebrew, is Shavuot, and it also known as the Feast of Weeks, because the feast was 7 weeks following the previous feast, which was First Fruits, which was the day that Jesus rose from the dead, plus one day for a total of 50 days. Pentecost in Greek just means 50th. So it marks the 50th day after first fruits, after the resurrection of Jesus. Here's some historical background on why it's important to understand why God chose this day. There are two reasons that the Jews celebrate Shavuot or Pentecost. Reason number one is to commemorate the giving of the law that Moses received from God on Mount Sinai. The traditional purpose of Pentecost was to commemorate the day that the law, that Torah, in particular the Ten Commandments, were given to Moses on Mount Sinai by God. But as many of you know, if you're familiar with that story, the giving of the Ten Commandments of the law of God on Mount Sinai included a very tragic event at the base of Mount Sinai. Because while Moses was up on Mount Sinai receiving the law from God, he had left the Israelites at camp at the base of Mount Sinai with his brother Aaron in charge. And the Bible says that Moses took such a long time up on Mount Sinai that people became restless. And they're like, you know what? We're not even sure that Moses is coming back. What should we do here? And here's what we need to do. You know what we need to do? We need, because this goes to show you the intrinsic need that man has to worship something higher and bigger than himself or herself. And so they decide we need to fashion some golden calves and we need to worship them because it's been a long time and our leader's gone. And so we might as well start to worship. And they engage in idolatry. They start worshiping golden calves. They throw all their gold jewelry together in a big cauldron and Aaron stirs it up and makes some golden calves out of it. By the way, when Moses comes back down and confronts his brother, Aaron's like, I don't know what happened. We just threw some gold in the cauldron and out came these calves. Like he plays complete idiot, you know, in the moment. But here's what's happening. They worship golden calves, they're giving into idolatry, and the Bible says into immorality.
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0: And I want you now to notice in your Bibles our story in Acts chapter 2, because here comes the day of Pentecost, all right? The same day that they commemorate the giving of the law, when Moses received the Ten Commandments and that tragic event. Acts chapter 2, look at what Peter begins to preach to the people. First evangelical message of the New Testament church.
1: That's coming up on our next episode as Pastor Gary Hamrick continues his message, the Day of Pentecost. Now for Pastor Gary and all of us at Cornerstone Connection, I'm Philip Keller saying God bless you and thanks for listening. Cornerstone Connection is a production of Cornerstone Chapel, Leesburg, Virginia.

0: I'm so glad you're listening to The Well. I'm Bill Bumpus. More Bible teaching on the way in just a few minutes, but I wanted to remind you about our website, mywellradio.com. There you can find the program schedule and more information on each Bible teacher and how to contact each ministry. Also, you can listen online or download the app. And in addition, you can let us know what you think about The Well. We got a message from Chad, and he wrote, I could listen to Alistair Begg all day. The Christocentric nature of his preaching is such a breath of fresh air. And frankly, the combination of sound Bible teaching and a sweet accent is a major win-win. Thanks to you for pumping his sermons out across the East Texas airwaves. Thanks for that, Chad. We appreciate it. Well, before we get to more Bible teaching, here's something of an inspiration for you on The Well, The Voice of Life.
1: The point is not that God supernaturally kept the fire from harming them. I mean, that's unbelievable right there. Magnificent, worthy of glorifying God. The real point is that they knew God and they loved God in such a way that when they were facing the fire, they were able to say, oh, no, see, King, God can deliver us. But see, King, even if he doesn't, he's our God. We follow him. We're going to follow him and him alone. And listen. When the world looks at our lives, when the world is watching you and they're watching you go through your hard time or through your fiery trial, do you know what astounds them? Is the yieldedness that we give to God. The yieldedness. That's the real story of the three Hebrew children. They yielded themselves to God. And they said, on one hand, God can deliver. On the other hand, he may not. But that doesn't change my surrender.
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4: Why halt between two opinions? Can't ride the fence. My friend, we need to put on the Lord Jesus Christ. It's high time. Our salvation is nearer than when we first believed. We need to put off the works of darkness and put on the armor of light. Amen? Let's be a profile in courage.

0: We can be on the fence about many things, our favorite foods, our favorite teams, and sometimes even political issues. But when it comes to the gospel, it's all or nothing. And today on Know the Truth, Philip DeCourcy shares a message about choosing sides and why you can't have it both ways when it comes to a relationship with Christ. 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That's ktt.org. Now, here's Pastor Philip with another profile of courage.
1: This is a day in which men need to stand up and speak out and stand out for the Lord Jesus Christ. So let's take our Bibles and go to 1 Kings chapter 18. In the face of today's moral ambiguity and aggressive secularism outside the church and doctrinal plasticity inside the church, we might wonder if the evangelical church in America will not in the near future have to accuse itself of not holding to its beliefs more courageously. Our condemnations of the surrounding culture are few, while our compromises with the surrounding culture are many. We need to be unashamed of the gospel. That's why I want to pursue this new series with you, Profiles in Courage. Because every man under my voice this morning needs to be a profile in courage. So, all of that said, this call to be a profile in courage brings us to look at our first profile in courage, the prophet Elijah. A man who had the courage to challenge his culture. So let's look at this man. Several things jump out in the text. If you're taking notes, the first thing I want you to notice is the command, verse 1. And it came to pass after many days that the word of the Lord came to Elijah in the third year, saying, go present yourself to Ahab, and I will send rain on the earth. So Elijah went to present himself to Ahab, and there was a severe famine in Samaria. We're 3 years into the famine. Remember back in chapter 17, Elijah declares that there'll be no rain until there's repentance, until there's a reformation in the land, because they're suffering drought, according to Deuteronomy, because of their disobedience to God. A wicked king with a wicked queen has led Israel astray, and they have followed like sheep to the slaughter. And the time has come to act. I want you to notice the contrast. One is a prophet, the other is a civil servant, both serving the Lord. One is loud, boisterous, the other is quiet, somewhat unassuming. One tries to stop things completely, the other tries to stem things progressively. The Bible never tells us there's only one kind of faithful servant. It never demands that you must be an Elijah clone. Models are helpful, but slavish imitation of them is foolish. And to be honest, some of us may become Elijahs in our generation, but most of us probably going to be an Obadiah. Isn't it a wonderful thing also here in this text to see where God places his servants in hard places? I hear a lot today of Christians wishing to escape hard places. And yet in the Bible, God has his servants in hard places. I mean, Elijah is a flower growing in a scrapyard. What about Paul telling us right at the end of his letter to the Philippians, I greet you, and some within Caesar's household greet you. Woo! That's the command. That's the contrast. What about the contradiction? This is verses 16 to 18. So Obadiah went to meet Ahab and told him, and Ahab went to meet Elijah. Then it happened. When Ahab saw Elijah, that Ahab said to him, is that you, O troubler of Israel? And he answered, I have not troubled Israel, but you and your father's house have, in that you have forsaken the commandments of the Lord and have followed the Baals. And here's the contradiction. Ahab calls Elijah the troublemaker when in reality he's the source of Israel's woes. Here's the point, practical point, something for you to kind of chew on this week. Now, you maybe noticed this, but let me remind you if you haven't. And if you haven't, this is a wake-up call. Do you notice in the Bible, the pattern is this, that the world often sees the people of God as the threat, even though they have brought about their own demise and disaster. Like the Savior, we can be despised and rejected by men. I don't have time to go here, but if you go to Luke 23, verses 2 and 5, when the Jews present Jesus to Pilate, they say, you know what? He's the one that's perverting the nation. He's stirring up the crowds. He's creating mayhem on the streets. The Prince of Peace. Same was said of Paul in Acts 24, verse 5, that he's the ringleader of the Nazarenes. He's a rabble-rouser. He's unsettling the status quo and cultural equilibrialism. The point is this, guys, as one writer says, our Lord was nailed to a cross, and you can be counted on being nailed to the wall. Now, we may not like it, and we may have grounds for complaint, but at the same time, you and I need to embrace the idea that this culture will mock us. It will portray us on television as stupid. It will make us the scapegoats for their own sins, their own failures. Just get used to it. What has been is, what is will be. In fact, we need to turn the corner and stop bellyaching about it and maybe get to Acts 5, verse 41, where we count it worthy to suffer for him. If you become the pinata in your university classroom or in the workspace or wherever the case might be, embrace that. Because our Savior was rejected and despised by men. If you look anything like him, and you preach his gospel and you stand for his truths, the same will happen to you. They nailed him to the cross. They will nail you to the wall. Listen to this from A.W. Pink. It is the duty of God's servants to warn men of their danger, to point out the way of rebellion against God leads to certain destruction, and to call upon them to throw down the weapons of their revolt and flee from the wrath to come. It is their duty to teach men that they must turn from their idols and serve the living God. Otherwise, they will be eternally lost. It is their duty to rebuke wickedness wherever it is found and declare the wages of sin is death. This will not make them popular, for it will condemn and irritate the wicked, and such plain speaking will seriously annoy them. Those who expose hypocrites, resist tyrants, oppose the wicked, are ever viewed by them as troublemakers. But as Christ declared, blessed are you when men shall revile you, persecute you, say all manner of evil against you falsely for my sake. Rejoice and be exceedingly glad, for great is your reward in heaven, for so they persecuted the prophets. Is that you, Elijah, O troubler of Israel? And so they persecuted the prophets which were before you. Nero in his madness burned down the city of Rome, and he scapegoated the Christians. I was thinking about Martin Luther, the Protestant reformer, and how God gave him the strength and the courage to confront the apathy and apostasy that marked the church of his day. The mercenary use of indulgences, the authority of the Pope over Scripture, the immorality of the priesthood, the loss of the doctrine of justification by faith alone. And so he spoke up. He wrote 95 protestations and he put them on the door of the church in Wittenberg, which was basically the place where people read their morning news. But on June the 15th, 1520, Pope Leo X issued a papal bull entitled, O Rise, O Lord, in which he condemned Luther and called for his immediate restraint. And he complained about this wild boar that had entered God's vineyard. So it wasn't the popes and all their financial corruption and sexual immorality and theological compromise that troubled the church. It was Luther, the wild boar from Germany who had entered God's vineyard. Guys, that's the way it is. That's the way it was. Let's get to a last thought here for a few minutes. We'll wrap this up. The choice. It's a lot here. That's why we're doing it over a month or two. The choice. So we read verse 19. Now therefore, send and gather all Israel to me on Mount Carmel, the 450 prophets of Baal and the 400 prophets of Asheroth who eat at Jezebel's table. So Ahab sent for all the children of Israel and gathered the prophets to gather on Mount Carmel. Verse 21, it's a great verse. And Elijah came to all the people and said, how long will you falter between two opinions? If the Lord is God, follow him. But if Baal, follow him. But the people answered him not a word. The choice. Elijah proposes to Ahab a battle of the gods, an elimination contest. And he asked them to gather the clans of Israel to watch it and witness it. And they did come. People will come out for a good fight. And they did. And with all Israel before him, Elijah calls on the people to make a choice. And he challenges them. How long will you falter between two opinions? It's a word that carries the idea of limping. Later on in the chapter, verse 26, we read here, and then they leaped about the altar which they had made, speaking about the prophets of Baal. They kind of were dancing feverishly around the altar. We'll get to that next month. But the point, this is a word that kind of limping, where you kind of favor one foot rather than another. Or you kind of dance around something. And in many ways, Elijah's saying, hey, you can no longer dither and you can no longer dance around the issue. I'm going to call your bluff. If God is the Lord, then follow him. If Baal, follow him. But no more riding the fence. No more doing the spiritual splits. No more hokey pokey. Right? You know the old song, Hokey Pokey, would put your left foot in, put your left foot out, put your left foot in, and shake it all about. You do the hokey pokey and you turn around. That's what it's all about. Stupid song. But we liked it at the time. And the point is this, we're like that. We do the hokey pokey. We'll put one foot in. And we're at church and we're at a Bible study and we're praying. And we're all excited. And then we put one foot out. We're back in the world, carnal, pursuing relationships that are unholy and healthy. We're like that. And it's dangerous and it's damning. And Elijah wants to challenge them about that. One writer said this. They thought that they could sacrifice their children to Baal on a Friday and then sacrifice a lamb to God on Saturday. Amazing. They thought they could do that, but they couldn't. Israel had not totally rejected the Lord, but was seeking to combine devotion to Jehovah and worship of Baal. But here's the problem. Syncretism, ecumenicalism, pluralism, blending of traditions and doctrines is not compatible with Judeo-monotheism. All right, Israel knows the Shema. There is one God. Love him with all your heart, with all your mind, and with all your strength. God's singularity demands exclusive allegiance and unbridled devotion. I mean, if the God of Israel exists, the God who wrote the Ten Commandments, the God who speaks through the prophets, the God who has done miraculous deeds within history, the God who governs all of life. If that God exists, then he demands exclusive allegiance and unbridled devotion. The true God is the ultimate reality. And if he is true and he exists, then his claims are absolute. And that's what's being, you know, set before the people here. It's kind of the logic that gripped the heart of C.T. Studd, right? If Jesus Christ be God, that's true. That he's not a creation of God. He's not a spiritual emanation from the ether world. But he's God come in human flesh. miraculously by means of virgin birth, the offspring of the Holy Spirit. If Jesus Christ be God and died for me, then no sacrifice is too great for me to make for him. And that's why C.T. Studd put his cricket bat down, was a cricket star in England, silver spoon in his mouth, part of the gentry of the English society, and went to China, blazed the trail for God. Because, you know what? If God is ultimate, then his claims are absolute. You don't get to sit on the fence. You don't get to domesticate God. You don't get to pick and choose what commandments of his you're going to obey. You don't get to give him half your week and keep the rest for yourself. You don't get to put one foot in and one foot out, right? You don't get to do that. Joshua said to the people of God, choose this day whom you will serve. Jesus said, you can't serve me and money. You can't serve two masters. Jesus said, you're either for me or you're against me. He condemns the church at Laodicea. I'd rather have you hot or cold. I can't stand this lukewarmness. God's singularity demanded exclusive allegiance and unbridled devotion. And as we close, we want to be challenged by that. The Western civilization, it stands at a crossroads. Listen to these words from Philip Graham Ryckham. We have started down the road to destruction. Perhaps the way of life still stretches out before us. The ethical dilemmas we face show that we are at a crossroads. Will we cherish the lives of the innocent, or will we permit abortion on demand? Will we protect the lives of the defenseless, or will we allow involuntary euthanasia? Will we preserve the sanctity of marriage, or will we tolerate no-fault divorce and homosexual unions? Will we love the true and the beautiful, or will we gaze upon images of sex and violence? These are the questions a culture faces at the crossroads. The evangelical church, he says, is also standing at the crossroads. Will we glorify God in our worship, or will we entertain ourselves? Will we bear witness to the law of God and the grace of the gospel, or will we tone down our message so as not to offend anybody? Will we expound the eternal word of God, or will we seek some new revelation? Will we defend the doctrine of justification by faith alone, or will we add works to grace? These are the questions a church faces when it stands at the crossroads. Guys, our culture is at a crossroads. As you work out your faith with fear and trembling in a wicked culture, every day you'll face crossroads, ethical and moral and theological, where you're going to have to make a stand for Jesus Christ. But if Jesus Christ be God and died for you, then there's no sacrifice, no mockery that you shouldn't be willing to pay for him. Choose this day whom you will serve. Why halt you between two opinions? Let me finish with this story that comes out of the book Driven From Within by Michael Jordan, famous athlete, one of the greatest, if not the greatest, basketball player ever. In the book, he tells of a visit to the home of a basketball player named Fred Whitfield in Charlotte, North Carolina, played for the Hornets. And Jordan asked him while he was there, hey, have you got a jacket I could borrow? We're not told why he needed the jacket, but he needed a jacket. And so Whitfield pointed him to a closet, and Michael Jordan went in and he noticed that there were Nike jackets and Puma jackets. So he comes back into the living room with all the Puma jackets, lays them on the floor, goes to Fred's kitchen, picks a butcher's knife and proceeds to cut them all to shreds. Then he threw them in the dumpster. He returned and angrily said to his friend, don't ever let me see you in anything but Nike. You cannot ride the fence. I'm going to guess Nike sponsored Jordan. That's my assumption. But I love the story. Nike or Puma, make your mind up. Why halt between two opinions? Can't ride the fence. My friend, we need to put on the Lord Jesus Christ. High time. our salvation is nearer than when we first believed. We need to put off the works of darkness and put on the armor of light. Amen. Let's be a profile in courage. Father, we thank you for the beginning of this series. We recognize the need for courage in the Christian life. We live behind enemy lines. We're going to need to be like Joshua, strong and very courageous. We're going to need to be like David. We're going to need to wait on the Lord and be of good courage. We need to be like the Corinthians, and Paul said, you know what, act like men, be strong and be brave. We realize that we live in a culture that wants to squeeze us into its mold, wants us to conform, wants us to compromise, wants us to blend in, wants us to surrender our exclusive relationship with Jesus Christ, His law and His life and His love. Help us as we journey through these great biblical characters to be challenged, to take up the gauntlet that they throw at our feet. We thank you that throughout the ages, men and women have stood boldly and bravely for Jesus Christ, and we must do the same in our generation. Lord, help us not to turn back in the day of battle. Help us, Lord, to run the gauntlet of their mockery and their shaming of us and their scapegoating of us. Help us to be unashamed of the gospel. Help us to expose the works of darkness. Help us to stand in this evil day. We thank you that the Spirit within and the Word without and the hope that lies ahead gives us reason enough to show physical and moral courage in this hour. Oh, as Guinness has put his finger on it, this is a clarifying moment in the West. It is no time for cowards, for fence sitters, or for those that hedge their bets. So, Lord, we pray that we'll answer the bell and we'll join the good fight of faith and be stalwarts of the faith, uncompromising men of God, unwavering in our doctrine, unbowed in our conduct. For we ask and pray these things in Jesus' name. Amen.
0: 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I'm Wayne Shepherd. 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That's Friday on Know the Truth. 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Jesus said, "You shall know the truth, and the truth shall make you free."

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1: I read one of the biographies of Abraham Lincoln this past week. They say that Abraham Lincoln, who entered office in 1861, was vastly different than the Lincoln who died in 1865, at least in terms of his relationship with God. The kind of faith in God that comes through the second inaugural address and the resolve to do God's will toward the end of Lincoln's presidency simply was not there in 1861. The difference, this biographer said, came in 1862 when Lincoln's 11-year-old son, Willie, died. And for one of the first times in his life, Lincoln felt absolutely powerless to do anything about it. But that brokenness, this biographer said, taught him to seek a God that was bigger than himself, to tap into purposes bigger than his own. And his newfound trust in a God bigger than himself and the belief in that God and his purposes gave him courage to issue something like the Emancipation Proclamation, which everyone told him was a bad idea. But Lincoln reasoned this way. He said, if God wants it, then I'm going to stand with God on this because God is determined to see it through. It is a point of brokenness that becomes the access to our greater strength because it puts us somewhere in touch with something much greater.
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3: 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If you want to track that down, that's James 3:1-12. Given that reality, how might we do a better job at finding the right words to say? Well, let me share some thoughts that might act as a biblical mouthwash. 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Proverbs 17:27 talks about how in a multitude of words, sin is not lacking. We often say things because we can say them rather than because they are sound and reasonable and need to be said.
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7: Who is called to go into all the world and preach the gospel? 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
7: God's primary way of reaching people is through people, not just preachers, not just missionaries. 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

0: When you think back on your spiritual journey and how it was you came to Christ, most likely there was at least one human being involved in the process. Aren't you thankful for that person? Well, we each have the opportunity to be that person for someone else. It's God's plan for disseminating the good news. And today on A New Beginning, as part of a series called Refresh, Pastor Greg Laurie points out how refreshing it is when we follow through with our evangelism privilege and responsibility.
1: Okay, well, how many of you are fishermen? I'm not much of a fisherman, but I'll tell you a story about a fisherman who got a beast of a fish. It's called a muskellunge fish. Ever heard of those? So this guy is testing an outboard propeller on his little boat on a lake in Ohio. And as he's cruising along, he sees this massive muskellunge fish right near the surface. So he casts his line in the direction of the fish a couple of times. The fish disappears. So the guy goes back to testing his motor. Half hour later, the fish appears again. It's right near the surface. So this guy grabs a leather glove, gets right behind the muskie, grabs it behind the gills, and is wrestling it onto the boat. The fish was so big, another fisherman nearby came and helped him get this beast of a fish on his boat. And when it was all said and done, it weighed more than 53 pounds. Had he caught it properly, if you will, with a rod and a reel, it would have set the record. So this is what makes me laugh. This fisherman was interviewed afterwards, and how did you pull this off, catching this fish with a glove by hand? And his response is, well, I was at the right place at the right time, and I guess I was just fool enough to grab it. You say, Greg, what are you talking about? Is this a message on fishing? Yes, it is. It's a message on fishing for men. Jesus said, follow me and you will be a fisher of men.

to receive. There's a happiness in giving the gospel out to others. And of course, over in Proverbs 11:25, it says, "He that refreshes others will be refreshed himself." So I want to help you share your faith. Now, last time I mentioned, if you know John 3:16, you're armed and dangerous. John 3:16, "For God so loved the world that he gave his only begotten son, and whosoever believes in him should not perish, but have everlasting life." That is the gospel in a nutshell. You know that. You can go out and cause some trouble in a good way. So let's, in this message, talk about the who, the where, the why, and the when of telling others about Jesus. Let's start with the who. Who is called to go into all the world and preach the gospel? Short answer, we are. I am. You are. Jesus said in Matthew 28, "Go therefore and make disciples of all nations, baptizing them in the name of the Father, Son, and the Holy Spirit, teaching them to observe all things that I've commanded you. And lo, I am with you even to the end of the age." By the way, in the original language, that is addressed to everyone, not just preachers, not just missionaries. It's addressed to students. It's addressed to athletes. It's addressed to men. It's addressed to women. It's addressed to older people. It's addressed to younger people. It's addressed to older people who think they're younger people. The point is, it's for everyone. No one gets off the hook, if you will. We're all called to go into all the world and preach the gospel. Now, where are we to preach the gospel? Again, everywhere, and to all of the world. Let's localize it. Go into all of your world and preach the gospel. Go into your sphere of influence with the message of Jesus Christ. Number three, why are we to do this? This is important. Why are we to do this? Because God's primary way of reaching people is through people. And the primary way we do that is through the verbal articulation of the gospel. You say, well, I'll just be a good example and I'll be a model of what it means to be a Christian, and that will be my form of evangelism. By all means, be a model. By all means, be a good example. In fact, to be honest, if you're not going to be a good example, I would rather you did not preach the gospel. But so be that godly example, but that in effect earns you the right to articulate your faith. The primary way God brings people into the kingdom is when they have had the gospel verbally articulated to them. In 1 Corinthians 1:21, Paul writes, "In the wisdom of God, the world through wisdom did not know God. It pleased God through the foolishness of the message preached to save those that believe." There is power in this message being communicated to a person. Number four, when are we to share the gospel? Answer, all the time. You know, the Bible says, be instant in season and out of season. Or a modern translation puts it this way, be on duty at all times. Now, I have an illustration for this of when God called upon me at a very unusual moment. So I was in a department store, this is some years ago, and I had to go to the restroom. Yes, preachers have to go to the restroom too. So I took my seat in this stall, trying not to visualize this. And I'm there, and there's someone in the stall next to me. He clears his throat. Okay, someone next to me, whatever, you know. And then I hear a voice say to me, "Hi." Now look, I don't know about you, but I don't talk to people in restrooms. I mean, my objective is to get in and out as quickly as possible. He says, "Hi." I didn't really know what to do. I said, "Hi." Then a moment goes by and I hear this voice say, "Were you supposed to meet me here?" I'm like, what? Were you supposed to meet me here? No, I wasn't supposed to meet you here. I'm like, who is this person? Getting kind of irritated. And then suddenly it occurred to me, what if the Lord wants me to share the gospel with this guy? But wait, in the bathroom? Could God use you in a bathroom? And then he says, well, do you have something for me? I'm thinking, what is this guy? What is going on? And I said, what is it you're looking for?

0: He says, some drugs. Oh, I get it. So the guy was wanting to make a drug buy. He thought his drug dealer was going to meet him in the bathroom. And I said, well, I've got something better for you than drugs. He said, what? He's very interested. I said, a personal relationship with God through Jesus Christ. Again, I'm thinking, I can't do this in a bathroom. I was doing it. And then this is what the guy says. I already tried that. You already tried accepting Christ? Yes, the man says. I said, well, did you go to church? Yes, he said. I said, where did you go to church? He said, I went to Harvest Christian Fellowship. I said, really? Did you? I said, do you know who I am? He said, no. I said, I'm Greg Laurie, the pastor of Harvest Christian Fellowship. And then he said, oh my God. I had to laugh, it was hilarious. I said to him, buddy, God must really love you. He said, your pastor into the bathroom where you were trying to make a drug buy. I want to talk to you afterward. So I waited for him. It was in the sock section, as I recall. So he comes out of the restroom. He was easy to identify. He was a guilty looking guy. And I just said, the Lord loves you. Stop running from him. And I prayed with him and he recommitted his life to the Lord. So you never know when God will call upon you. When are we to present the gospel? Whenever an opportunity arises.
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0: You know, I've heard people describe a trip to Israel as seeing the Bible actually come to life. Hey, everybody, Greg Laurie. And I've been to Israel many times, and I've led a lot of tours, and I have to say that's absolutely true. 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It's a vacation with a purpose. 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
0: Point number five, how are we to share the gospel? Now, this is where the rubber meets the road. And frankly, this is where it falls apart for many people. They just don't know how to get started. And even more, once they've got started, they don't know how to finish. They don't know how to make that invitation for a person to come to Christ. So we're going to look at John chapter 4 together, a very familiar story of Jesus and the woman at the well. And here we see Jesus as the master communicator. Yes, he was God walking among us. Yes, he was the savior of the world. He was the Messiah, but he also was the greatest evangelist of all time, and he models for us how to engage people with his message. The Bible says of Jesus, the common people heard him gladly. That simply means Jesus never spoke over anyone's head. When he communicated, people understood him. It was Albert Einstein who once said, quote, you should speak in such a way that your grandmother would understand, end quote. I like that. And as we're sharing the gospel, we want to connect with people and bring it to them in a way they can understand. That means we have to avoid what I call Christianese. Do you know what Christianese is? It's sort of verbiage we use that doesn't make sense to a non-believer. You walk up to someone who isn't a Christian and you say, hey you, heathen, have you been washed in the blood, sanctified, and are you part of the body of Christ? Do you know how weird that sounds? You just ask a person if they're washed in blood and if they're part of some body. All they know is they don't want to continue to have a conversation with you. You've got to communicate in a language that people understand. And Jesus certainly did that. You know, sometimes people take that which is so incredible and so beautiful, and they make it unnecessarily complex. Even worse, they make it boring. I can't stand boring preaching, can you? So we need to make it understandable. We need to connect with the person that we are talking to. The objective is not to win the debate. The objective is to win the soul. The objective is to not burn the bridge. The objective is to build the bridge. And Jesus did that so perfectly. Listen, everything doesn't have to be a sermon. You might be surprised to hear that from a preacher, but sometimes you just need to be a friend and make that initial connection. And try not to be a weird person. Try to be half normal, if possible, as you talk to people about Jesus. Listen to this stat, it's interesting. 79% of unchurched people agree with the following statement. I don't mind talking to a friend about their faith if they really value it. I mentioned this last time. I don't mind, says almost 80% of the public, talking to a friend about their faith if they really value it. So you can see there is an audience for what we have to say if we go about it in the right way. So when you're communicating with a non-believer, take the time to listen to them. Take the time to hear what they're saying. Try not to cut them off. You need to discover something that is called tact. Tact. Tact is the intuitive knowledge of saying the right thing at the right time. The Apostle Paul used tact so perfectly when he presented the gospel to the people in Athens at a place called Mars Hill. It says where all the intellectuals would gather to debate and discuss the latest philosophy that was coming along. And Paul had spent some time in Athens looking around the city, and there was lots of idols in Athens, lots of false gods and lots of altars erected to false gods. So Paul's looking at all of these altars erected to these false deities, and he comes to one that's erected toward the unknown God. I guess the people of Athens figured, well, in case we miss one, we'll put this one up. To the unknown God. So Paul stands up before the people of Athens and all these philosophers and says, men of Athens, I can see you're very religious. And I was walking around your city and I saw this altar erected to the unknown God. That's the one I want to talk to you about. He could have said, men of Athens, you are a bunch of idol worshipers. You're pagans and you're all going to hell. Would that have been true? Yes, it would have been. But Paul wanted to build a bridge instead of burn one. That was a good beginning. Some years ago, I was in Hawaii and I was in a cab. The cab driver's name was Tom. So we're cruising along, and there on the road was what they call a ghost bike. A ghost bike is a bike that's been painted white. Sometimes there's flowers in front of them to commemorate the fact that someone riding a bike was killed there. And unfortunately, there were a few ghost bikes out on that particular day. It was a very well-used road there on the island, the big island of Hawaii. And I saw the ghost bike. I went, oh, a ghost bike. That's sad. And Tom, the cab driver, says, yes, I have a friend that was riding on this highway and was killed not long ago. So I said, well, Tom, what do you think happens after we die? And so Tom, the cab driver, told me his philosophy. He believed that you would come back as another life form, and talked about it for a while. I didn't interrupt him. I didn't contradict him. I didn't roll my eyes. I just listened to what Tom, the cab driver, had to say. So he finished his talk about what he thought happens after a person dies. Then Tom says to me, well, what do you think happens after a person dies? See, that's a give and take. And then I told him what the Bible says. I said, well, I believe that if you're a believer in Jesus Christ, you go straight to heaven. And I expanded on that a bit. And after I was done, Tom said, I like your version of the afterlife better than mine. I said, well, Tom, it's not my version. It's God's version. But my point of bringing this up is I was establishing a conversation, a dialogue with a person.

0: Pastor Greg Laurie, pointing out how we need to be ready to share the hope of Christ with Tom the cab driver, or Mary the cashier, or Wilson the next-door neighbor. 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Pastor Greg, it's an important message, and it's easy to understand, isn't it?
1: 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Call out for help, and the lifeguard will rescue you. The same is true spiritually. You're drowning in your sin. You need help. Jesus will save you. He will rescue you, but you must call out to him. And you know how you do that? You do it in prayer. So let me just lead you in a simple prayer, and you can pray this prayer after me. You can pray it out loud if you like, and this is where you are calling out to Jesus to save you. Just pray this, Lord Jesus, I know I'm a sinner, and I know you are the Savior who died on the cross for my sin and rose again from the dead. Now, Lord, I turn from my sin, and I put my faith in you. Be my Savior, my Lord, be my God and my friend. I choose to follow you from this moment forward. In Jesus' name I pray. Amen. Hey, if you just prayed that prayer, I want you to know that Christ himself has come to live inside of you. And I have a resource I want to send you. It's called the New Believer's Bible. So the New Believer's Bible is the New Testament in the New Living Translation with hundreds of notes that I wrote that will encourage you in this commitment you are making to follow Christ. 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Here's Dave to tell you more.
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4: 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The other was a man of reason.
5: 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And who is the saucepan?
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0: Well, that's a taste of the new movie called A Great Awakening. And this film, Pastor Greg, is really, I think we could say it's a mirror of our own mission statement. Wouldn't you agree?
1: That's right, Dave. Our mission statement is knowing him and making him known. And God called a young evangelist, George Whitfield, to speak in his country and then to come and speak in what would eventually become the United States of America. He was a very bold preacher. He was someone who understood the power of the gospel. And he called people, as our Lord did, to be born again. And let's just say that it didn't play well in a lot of the more formal churches of the United Kingdom. In fact, he was banned from preaching in many of them. So that drove him out into open-air preaching, where he would preach in the fields and the coal mines and wherever people were. And the result was he had a powerful nationwide ministry. And then he came to America, and his preaching resulted in what we call the First Great Awakening. So in the United States, we've had four spiritual revivals. The first one with George Whitfield, the most recent one being the Jesus Revolution. So in the Jesus Revolution, we saw what God did in the 1970s. Now you're going to find out some of the things the Lord did in the 1770s, another great spiritual awakening. And it's all captured in this amazing new film called A Great Awakening. I love this film. It has tremendous performances by the actors, beautifully written and directed. The musical score is outstanding, and it's going to move you deeply. This is something you could watch with your whole family, and you're going to love it, and you're going to watch it again and again, and you're going to invite neighbors as well. When it was released initially in theaters, they had to extend its theatrical run because the word of mouth was so strong. Well, now you can have your own copy of A Great Awakening, and we'll send it to you for your gift of any size. Now, what that means is whatever you send will, in return, say thanks to you and rush you your copy of A Great Awakening. But some of you can be more generous, and I would encourage you to do so, because whatever you give will be used to help us continue to spread the gospel, much like George Whitefield did. And so be generous if you can, but whatever you send, let us send you a copy of A Great Awakening. You're going to love this film.
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3: 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Bill Bumpus with you, and we've got some great Bible teaching on the way, but we love to tell stories here on The Well, and I hope these encourage you as we kind of go in between the Bible teaching programs, so please listen to this.
8: Once you were dead because of your disobedience and your many sins. You used to live in sin just like the rest of the world, obeying the commander of the power of the air. He is the spirit at work in the hearts of those who refuse to obey God. All of us used to live that way, following the passionate desires and inclinations of our sinful nature. By our very nature, we were subject to God's anger, just like everyone else. But God, so rich in mercy, and he loved us so much that even though we were dead because of our sins, he gave us life when he raised Christ from the dead. It is only by God's grace that you have been saved. For he raised us from the dead along with Christ and seated us with him in the heavenly realms because we are united with Christ Jesus. So God can point to us in all future ages as examples of the incredible wealth of his grace and kindness towards us, as shown in all he has done for us who are united with Christ Jesus. God saved you by his grace when you believed, and you can't take credit for this. It's a gift from God. Salvation is not a reward for the good things that we've done, so none can boast about it. For we are God's masterpiece. He has created us anew in Christ Jesus, so we can do the good things he planned for us long ago.
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1: Do you find yourself struggling to walk with God amidst all the pressure that you're facing today? 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Stay with me.
0: The culture tells us to hustle harder, stay busier, and keep scrolling. 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I'm Dave Drury, and this is Living on the Edge. 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
1: The big question, I think, as we open chapter 2, I put on the top of your notes, how can a person remain true to their calling, to their Lord, and to His Word in a hostile, anti-Christian culture while dealing with our own personal inadequacies and problems? It's a long sentence, but I think the parallels in our day are very similar, don't you? I mean, in the world that we're living in, all the chaos, all the uncertainty. I mean, you can stick your head in the sand and, you know, stay glued to Netflix or whatever your favorite thing is and, you know, try and find a gated community to separate from all that's happening. But if you come up for air, you're living in one of the most historic times in human history. And we've been here before, and God has always taken a portion of His church that's in tune, that grasp what's going on, that don't get distracted, that don't get pulled into secondary things. And they step up and they do what followers of Jesus has always done. They live the truth. They share the truth. They love people that are like them. They love people that aren't like them. And they're counterculture, and they're counterculture usually, unfortunately, inside the church as much as outside the church. Notice at the end of chapter 1, he gives a couple illustrations. He names two people and he says, you know what? Don't be like them. They drifted under pressure. And then he says, you know that slave? When everyone else was afraid, that converted slave, he searched all over Rome and he found me. And he wasn't concerned what the implications would be. And so he's giving Timothy, he's given him this truth. And then he says, here's a negative example, here's a positive example. And look at your text. What's the very first word of chapter 2? He's put you in the emphatic position. Oh, you, Timothy, I've talked about these two. You, therefore, my son, be strong in the grace that is in Christ Jesus. And the things which you've heard from me in the presence of many witnesses, entrust these to faithful people who'll be able to teach others also. And then he comes back to his theme. Suffer hardship with me as a good soldier of Christ Jesus. And then he gives, in your notes, I talk about three metaphors, and just for the sake of all the English teachers, I understand their similes. Right? When you use like or as, it's a simile. There's a lot of us that didn't know what a simile was, so I said metaphors. No soldier in active service entangles himself in the affairs of everyday life so that he may please the one who enlisted him. And if someone likewise competes as an athlete, he's not crowned as a victor unless he competes according to the rules. And the hardworking farmer ought to be the first to receive his share of the crops. Consider, ponder, reflect. That's the idea. What I say, for the Lord will give you understanding in everything. Remember Christ Jesus, risen from the dead, descendant of David, according to my gospel, for which I suffer hardship to imprisonment as a criminal, but the word of God is not imprisoned. For this reason, I endure all things for the sake of those who are chosen, so that they may obtain the salvation for which is in Christ Jesus and with it eternal glory. And then he goes and talks about, this is a trustworthy statement. Here's what I want to do. The first section here, it's Paul talking to this young pastor about his personal life. After he gets done with his personal life, the second section, he's going to shift and say, now, this is your responsibility in terms of your teaching and what you do in the church. And so when I went through and I studied this, I thought, okay, you therefore, I think we skip over the first line, be strong that's in the grace of the Lord Jesus Christ. Anybody remember where that, you know, be strong in the Lord and the strength of his might, where that comes up somewhere else? Yeah, Ephesians. It's about spiritual warfare. See, what he's saying is, Timothy, I just gave you a challenge. I invited you to suffer with me, and the whole world is falling apart around you. It's illegal to be a Christian. I'm going to get killed, and I'm asking you to follow in my footsteps. And so the first thing isn't buck up, get more committed, make it happen. You can do it. This isn't a pep talk. This is, therefore, you be strong in the grace, the favor of God that provides supernatural power that allows you to do what he wants you to do and become who he wants you to become that is impossible out of your own self-effort. And so I sort of outlined this with, if I was kind of thinking of receiving this, Paul's action plan for Timothy and for us to be strong in difficult times. Number one, make abiding in Christ your number one priority every day. If the enemy can't get you to just willfully sin and rebel, he will distract you and occupy your mind with such trivia that you will not abide in Christ. And so I think that the application, if there's one verse for me, it's Proverbs 4:23. It's the core of your being. Watch over your heart with all diligence, for from it flow the issues of life. And your heart is always determined by your diet. The good man out of the good treasure of his heart brings forth what is good, and the evil man out of the evil treasure. For that which the mouth speaks is that which comes out of the heart. The mindset on the flesh is death. The mindset on the spirit is life and peace. Set your mind on the things that are above, not on the things that are on earth, where your life is hidden with Christ in God. And so all I want to say is, I think for Timothy, the first thing is, Timothy, you need God's grace. So seek first the kingdom of God and his righteousness. And all those things that you're tempted to worry about, he's going to take care of. Second is make personally investing in fat people your number two priority. And that was not, you know, about size or weight. F was for faithful, A was for available, and T was for teachable. You don't spend your time equally. You spend your time, you help everyone, train a few. Now, the ones that are inside your house, if they're not fat, you help them become fat. and what I would encourage you here is rather than, sometimes we hear about discipleship and we get this idea that I'm going to start doing all these things out there, as opposed to ask, what are the rhythms of your life? Who can you take a walk with and share what's happening in your life? Who becomes a workout partner? Who are some people that you grab coffee with? There's always people near your world that are spiritually hungry. There's some spiritually hungry people that aren't even believers, but they're looking, they're asking. So who are the spiritually hungry people, and how do you invite them into your life? And here's the deal. It's a huge commitment. Because when I said the danger and deception of distractions, we all have a rhythm. Some of your rhythm, and please don't take this, stop doing this or start doing that. You just have a rhythm, like you watch the news every night. Or you know what, on Saturdays you watch this football game and that football game. Or you're a lady and you always go and do these things. And at some point you have to stop and say, are those rhythms producing the outcome of my life that I want? I was 28 years old, and my entire life changed when I had three kids, was in school, in seminary, and I met with Prof. Hendricks, And he rearranged my focus. And I remember writing down the kind of person I wanted to be, the kind of pastor, the kind of dad, the kind of husband. And I literally wrote it down. And he said, if it's not in your schedule, it'll never be in your life. So I put it in my schedule. And when I looked at it, I didn't have time to do anything else. And I thought, that's impossible. And I remember asking God for help. And we did an experiment in our house. My kids were, you know, younger. And we just decided for a couple weeks, what would it be like to not turn on the TV during the week? Well, it was great for my kids, but it was killing me. I mean, you can't go to bed until you've watched the news and heard the monologue, right? When I grew up, my parents, you watch the news, Johnny Carson, and then you go to bed. So that means you go to bed at 11 or 11:30, and then, you know, you get up at 6:30, 7, whatever. Well, I mean, after like 4, 5, 6 nights, you know, my kids are young. Hey, we've sung, we've read, we've prayed, we've shot basketball. It's 8:30. my wife's an early to bedder. I mean, like really early to bedder. So like it's 9 o'clock and I'm going, I mean, you can only read so much, right? You know, so, oh, what the heck? I guess I'll go to bed. So I go to bed at 9 or 9:30. I'll wake up at 5 or 5:30. I just bought 2 hours. It was like, oh. So I started to do all the things that only I could do early. And then I applied that to kind of my work and said, you know, before I have meetings, like even now I have a green zone, 5 a.m. to 10 a.m. I don't open my email. I don't talk to people. If there's an emergency and someone texts me, great. But from 5 to 10, what I know is that's when I'm going to accomplish the most. I can have meetings and relationships other times. Here's all I'm saying. If you're going to invest in people and you're going to abide in Christ, we feel like we don't have the time. Just all I'm saying is don't, you know, some of you will go, oh, does that mean I can't watch football games? No. What it means is, what if you looked at where your time is going and where your relationships were and said, my first priority is abiding in Christ. And number two is I'm going to personally invest. I'm going to make my life one where I reproduce my life. Face on face, person on person, life on life. People's lives change when you're with people.
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1: Notice then, he goes on. He says, develop a never give up attitude by actively meditating on three specific metaphors. And we read them. The first one, I believe, is the singular focus of a soldier. Why would he use that term? First of all, the focus of a soldier, it's a battleground. Guarding what goes into your mind. Not getting distracted. Not getting distracted by, we'll develop it a bit later, secondary things. Important, but they're secondary. Second, the continual discipline of a victorious athlete. He uses the word for a crown. There's a couple words in the New Testament for crown. One is for like for a king, and the other was a wreath if you were a victorious athlete. And he uses that. It's running a race. It's discipline. When you competed in the Olympic Games at that time, you would often have to go for a year or 2 years, and you would go into a closed training. And if you didn't show up for that training, you couldn't compete. And so what he's saying is, we have to go into training. There's a certain outline that God wants for us in terms of our life where we have to discipline ourselves to combat what we're all struggling with, right? I'm lazy, left to myself. When I feel a little bit blue, you know what? This some crackers, NFL game, Diet Coke, some cheddar cheese, put my feet up, and then at halftime, some popcorn, third quarter, piece of pizza. And then I find myself, you know, like, well, you know, during the commercials, I get bored, so I flip to something else. And then during that, I flip to something else. And then I flip to something else. And, you know, why? Because, well, I got tired. When I'm tired, I'm vulnerable. And so I just want some relief. I'm the only one, right, who does any of this. Now, just stop looking at me that way. And then I find myself watching something that I'm kind of numb. Then I stay up later than I wanted to. Then I have a hard time getting up. And then instead of feeling refreshed and invigorated and focused, I feel lethargic. And it's not just football, right? What's yours? He says, no. You need to be like that athlete. We're all tempted. But you have to be disciplined. What you do, what you think, who you're with. And then I love the last metaphor, simile, is the patient perspective of the farmer to combat discouragement. What a farmer knows is you never reap in the same season that you sow, right? See, some of us are going to get really fired up, and we're going to say, I'm going to start really growing and discipling at a new level, and you'll do it for about 2 weeks, and you're not going to see a lot of change, and you'll think, oh, what the heck? That's like a farmer going and saying, boy, we need corn this year, and he puts some corn seed and sticks it in there, and comes back in 2 weeks, I guess it doesn't work. Or comes back in a month and there's one little tiny sprig. Or comes back, you know, like in 2.5 months and it's up to here and it looks good, but there's just these little things on it. See, the hardworking farmer understands perseverance, patience, endurance. Christian life isn't for wimps. It's a hostile culture. We're not on a cruise ship. Jesus is, you know, it's a fallen world. The idea is not, how's everything going to work out for your life or my life? The thing is, there's this incredible joy and purpose and focus as you walk with God. So I think the pendulum is way over here. I'm pushing over here. And my wife would say, Chip, you know, I think you need to lighten up a little bit. And we need to enjoy ourselves, and there's refreshing things, and there's wonderful gifts from God, and it's important to take vacation. And I'm, yeah, I believe all that, and I do that. But I'm in front of a group of people in a culture that basically has so far over here that I feel like we need to go back and say, in the world that we're living in, we need the kind of Christians that say, I'm in a battle and I'm going to be a soldier who's focused and I'm not going to get distracted with secondary things. I'm in a race and I'm in a race that, you know, I've got all eternity to enjoy a lot of stuff. But in this little thing called time, I'm going to discipline myself, my body, my emotions, my relationships in a way that, as we'll learn a little bit later, I'm a vessel of honor. I'm someone that God used. And here's the thing, the byproduct of all of that will be the kind of peace and the kind of joy and the rich relationships and the satisfaction that we thought pleasure or having more or going to this place or that place would deliver. And so he says, Timothy, I want you to ponder these. It takes practice, it takes persistence, it takes a partner. I don't think anyone can do this alone. You need people in your life that say, I will do life like that with you. And so the application is this question, where do you struggle? And how does verse 1 and 2 apply to you? How does it apply to you? And all I want you to know is we all struggle. We never arrive, but we make great progress. And then he shifts, and it's almost like a battle cry. It's remember, remember, remember who Jesus really is and what he's really done. We read it. What's it say? Remember Christ risen from the dead, divinity. Son of David, humanity, according to my gospel. I was thinking about this, and you know, sometimes I unconsciously think of Jesus as, oh, like the author of this book, or the Jesus that lived back then and did all these things. You know what he's saying is, stop it! He's alive right now, at this moment. Remember Jesus, resurrected from the dead, sitting at the right hand of the Father. He's praying for you, he's praying for me right now. He's sovereignly orchestrating his plan in all of history, and he loves you, and he's available, and he's for you, and his spirit lives in you, manifesting the personality and the presence of Jesus with all the power that raised him from the dead dwelling in you. Remember that. Remember that. That's what he's saying. This isn't like all the Jesus that used to live, and I know he's done these things and these doctrines and these truths. Remember, he's alive. And already, and remember, he was human. He was tempted in all ways like you. He understands when you blow it, when you're not disciplined, when you're impatient, when you struggle, when you log on to a site, when you eat too much, when you have lustful thoughts. He understands. And he's forgiven us, and he loves us, and we're apprentices. That's what a follower is. We follow an apprenticeship to Jesus. And every apprentice, when you're learning something, what? You stumble. I love Psalm 37. It says, if the Lord delights in a man, if the Lord delights in a woman, when he stumbles, or when she stumbles, you will not fall. For the Lord will hold you by his hand. And to remember that you're not performing for a God whose arms are crossed, whose toes tapping, and saying, why don't you get with the program? It's a risen Savior who says, I've given you all that you need. My arms around you. Hey, together, let's walk together. Let me show you what I've created you to do. Don't compare yourself with anyone else. I've gifted you. I put you in this family, in this season of life, in this season of human history. And I'm going to use, open this book. I just use ordinary people. There are no superstars. There really aren't. But what I want you to do is I want you to remember that I'm alive and I'm powerful and that I love you and that I'm for you. Remember the person of Jesus, verse 8. Remember the power of God's word, verse 9. For which I suffer hardship and imprisonment as a criminal. He's picturing being chained, but the word of God is not imprisoned. The same power, the power's not in the messengers, the power's in the message. When the weakest person takes the message, there's power. For the gospel is the power of God in salvation. So you remember that. You remember the eternal implications of those who taught you. He says, for this reason, I endure things for the sake of those who are chosen, so that they may obtain salvation. In other words, There's significance on the line. I don't understand how it all works. I know that we need to believe and trust God, and I know God chooses, and I know he's sovereign. I know we're responsible. And how those things fit together. This was written long before Calvin wrote his Institutes, or Jacob Arminius tried to say, hey, I think you got a little off.
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3: 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Do you want to hear from God? 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The Lord wants to speak to you. 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
4: 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That would be great. We'd love for you to listen that way. And then also just to get the word out about us. Thank you so much. And again, thank you for listening. More Bible teaching on the way. 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
5: Have you ever wondered about what the meaning of life is? I mean, why are we here in this world? What is our purpose for even existing? I'll tell you what it isn't. It's not just chasing after what this world offers. That's going to leave you empty. In fact, Solomon was one of the wealthiest men who ever lived. He had it all. He experienced it all. And he said, you know what I've discovered? It's all emptiness. If you live to be happy, you'll never be happy. It's been said there are two sources of unhappiness in life. One is not getting what you want, and the other is getting it. Sometimes some of the most unhappy people are the ones that have it all. You'll never be happy by chasing happiness. So you say, well, how do you find happiness? How do you find life's purpose? Listen, you were put here on this earth to know God and to walk in fellowship with Him. Now, what does that mean? It means that you were put here on this earth to have a relationship with your Creator. That is why, since the day you were born, you've been on a quest. You've been searching for something because you know there's more to life than what you're presently experiencing. You were created to glorify God and to walk with Him. And check this out. If you find life's purpose by coming into this relationship with God and glorifying Him, you will end up as a happy person. Not from seeking happiness, but from seeking God. Because happiness will be the byproduct of a life that has found its proper perspective. So I encourage you right now to know the God who made you and to walk in a relationship with Him. And you know what? You'll find that you'll become a happy person because the Bible says, happy are the people whose God is the Lord.
6: Yeah! Oh, come on! Not that way. Get back here.
7: Oh, Jebediah, I already told you. You can't herd cats.
8: Some things seem downright impossible. For instance, for you, that might be sharing your faith. Did you ever wonder what the disciples thought when Jesus told them to proclaim the gospel to the ends of the earth? They must have thought, no way. But God didn't expect them to do it on their own. Billy Graham.
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10: Lonnie, you're on the air with Pastor Mike. How can I help?
11: Hi. Thank you for taking my call. I was wondering what apologetics mean. I hear that word used all the time, but I don't even know what it means.
10: Okay. Yeah, sure. I mean, literally, if you're going to translate the word just into an English word, you might use the word defense. I mean, that's how it's translated. It is a Greek transliterated word, apologetics. It comes from the Greek word apologia, but it's used in 1 Peter chapter 3, verse 15. And the verse where it's translated, at least the phrase within the verse, 1 Peter 3:15 says, always being prepared to make a defense to anyone who asks you for a reason for the hope that's in you. So when you make the defense, when they say, why are you a Christian? Why are you following this person that died? You know, well, you say, oh, because he is the fulfillment of Old Testament prophecy, and he rose from the dead, and he ascended. Well, what you're doing in those sentences, you're defending why you trust in Christ. That defending, right, is apologetics. Now, the word itself is a compound word. Logia is what you're saying. Logia comes from the word logos, which is word, and when you're logiaing, you're saying things. Apo is the preposition away from in Greek, and that means you're saying things that take a charge away from you, right? You're actually, logia means the charges come at you, and you're taking that charge away from you. That's probably more accurate. So, apo, away from you, the charge. The charges come at you, you're taking that charge, and you're putting it away from you by a rational defense. And how are you supposed to do it? Bottom of 1 Peter 3:15, with gentleness and respect, but definitely you're doing it clearly. You said that I'm dumb for believing in Jesus Christ, or for believing the Bible, or for following God's law. No, I'm not dumb for doing that. Let me give you a defense. And that defense, the word in the Greek language, is apologia, transliterated apologetics, and comes from 1 Peter 3:15.
11: Oh, okay. That explains it. Thank you.
10: Okay. Next question. Let's talk to Don. How are you, Don? How can I help?
12: Hey, how you doing, Pastor?
10: Good.
12: I just have one question for you.
10: Okay.
12: I read Hebrews, and Hebrews basically says that you have one chance to repent. And that's the way I interpret it. I don't know, maybe I'm interpreting it wrong. But then I read Revelations, and it says that, you know, if you were involved in sexual sin, that he gave us time to repent. So if you only get one chance to repent, why does Revelations allow you to repent then? That's my question.
10: Are you coming to the conclusion that you only have one time to repent because of Hebrews chapter 6? Is that how you've come to that conclusion?
12: Yes.
10: Oh, okay.
12: And then also because in Ephesians 6, it talks about if you've ever done anything sexually immoral, that you won't see the kingdom of heaven.
10: Yeah, but it doesn't say that. And here's the reason why. And I think 1 John is helpful in that regard. And that's where I think the premise is wrong, because there are plenty of people, right, that have not repented in doing a sexual sin. I could go through my church and say, how many of you had premarital?

0: you're done. You're done. And since God can do that, right, when he says, you know, the land that's drunk the rain, and this is verse 7 of Hebrews 6, and it's done all of this, and it doesn't produce a crop that's useful, it just bears thorns and thistles, well, then you know, it's going to be burned. And God's got the right to say, I've turned you over to that. You're done. The wicked's going to continue to be wicked, and, you know, the judgment is upon you. It's like Judas, right? Here's the son of punishment, the son of perdition, and you're done. And I think that can happen, of course, in God's knowledge and providence. He can do all of that and say that about anyone. And I do think there were people in Hebrews, in the book that's being described, who had turned away from Judaism and all the practices and the priesthood and the sacrifices, and they came with these people that stepped away from all of that, and these Jews now were saying, no, we're not about all that. We've gone outside the camp. We're bearing the reproach, but they were tempted to go back, and some of them, with all the knowledge of Christianity, they turned away from the Sabbath and the sacrifices and the Levitical priesthood and all the ceremonies, and then they got tempted to go back, and all these repeated warnings. And now here's the writer of Hebrews saying, no, you know, if you do that with full knowledge, as Peter would say, you're like a sow that returns to her wallowing in the mire, right? And your latter state is worse than your first, right? You're done. And I do think that's a theoretical thing that for us, we can't say. And I think people are too quick to say it because they think they're God and think, well, my brother or my uncle, he's sinned his way out of any opportunity. And here's the thing. If you start to say it about yourself, which I think, Don, a lot of times we do, we think, oh, I've sinned my way out of repenting. And I think no one's going to concern themselves with that question if they have, right? People that are turned over to their sin have this hard heart. They have a conscience that's so seared and scarred, and it's so calloused that they don't even seek the Lord anymore. There's no interest in the Lord. So I don't think that if you think about, okay, I've stumbled in the Christian life, I've stumbled badly in the Christian life, or pre-Christian days, I was presented with the gospel after I had done this, that, and the other, and I said no, and then I responded. I think about all the times I've shared the gospel with non-Christians multiple times, over and over and over again, and maybe they came to Christ after the seventh, you know, leaning into this. I mean, a lot of times I share the gospel and I say, hey, I'll meet with you, and we'll just keep meeting, and I'll answer your questions or do whatever. And it takes weeks, sometimes months, and then they come to faith in Christ. So they've said no, right, 10 times. And I think, okay, God is patient, right? He's not willing that any should perish, but that all should come to repentance. And a lot of times his patience is something where people have refused to repent multiple times. So here's the deal. If you think about this as it relates to yourself, if you're have any consternation about, I think I've sinned my way out of repentance, I don't think that's possible if you're concerned with the problem. It is possible, right, I think, before God, but the person where that's true of that person, they're not even going to be thinking about it. They're so set in their sin, they're dead to God, and they're not interested in it, right? They're like Romans 3, right? They have no interest in seeking God. And those who want to be right with God, right? They are seeking God. That's a gift of God to want to seek God. That's a gift to be drawn to God. So I think there's still opportunities for repentance for everyone that has that grace of calling and being drawn. And now we want the grace of conversion, where we put our trust in Christ and we repent of our sins. So yes, I think there are multiple opportunities for repentance. Do we reach a line?
1: So
0: yes.
1: Not a one and done.
0: No, I don't think it's a one and done. And I think there are plenty of examples of that in Scripture. I mean, even Peter, right? And I know this is pre-Acts 2, and some people make a big point about that, and I get that. But the experience of the Holy Spirit, even in John and in John's Gospel, about the Spirit not just being with the apostles, at certain points, certainly Jesus, you know, talking about the Spirit being in these apostles, and even in the Old Testament, the Spirit being in people in more than one occasion, I'm seeing Peter stumble so hard in the last days days before Christ's crucifixion in Caiaphas's courtyard. And then he goes out in John 21 fishing after the ascension. I mean, he stumbled.

0: doubly by forsaking his calling to feed Christ's sheep as a shepherd and being a fisher of men, he's back on the lake. I mean, he's gone all the way back up from the Mount of Olives, all the way back up to Galilee, and he's fishing. That's where Jesus found him the first time. And Jesus has to make a special post-resurrection appearance, make a fire on the shores of the Sea of Galilee, broil some fish, call him on the shore and say, Peter, do you love me? Oh, if you do, feed my sheep. That's a restoration. You want to talk about offering him another opportunity for repentance, in this case, for him to get this right. He's right with God in terms of, if we're going to lay it out in New Testament terms, in terms of justification. But if he ever needed his feet washed, it's now. You're forsaking your calling as a preacher. Feed my sheep. You're not a fisherman anymore. If you want to call it fisherman, you're a fisher of men, not a fisher of fish. So go feed sheep. Go be a shepherd. Be a preacher. And and that's pretty patient Christ to say, repent, repent, repent, repent. He does it even in that conversation three times. And I just think that's the pattern in the New Testament.
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2: Okay, well, the other one question I have for you is, when it says in the Bible, it talks about how if you put your hand to the plow and then pull away from it, you're no good to God. What about that?
0: Yeah, well, you're not. If think about this. If I'm sharing the gospel with this guy, I think of one guy, big tall guy, his name wouldn't matter, but I'd meet with him at the morning breakfast place, and let's say it's the fourth time I met with him. And I feel like I've shared with him all the points of the gospel. He's got another question, this time about the age of the earth or whatever. And so we're going through that. And at the end of this thing, he's still looking back, a lot like the passage you're quoting, Luke chapter 9. And in verse 61, you know, he's thinking about his family, because that's what the guy's saying, right? Let me go back, say farewell to my home. And he might say, well, my wife's not into this. And if I become a Christian, you know, I don't know. Maybe I need to go talk to my wife. And, you know, maybe if she's into it, then I'll be into it. And then I'm thinking of this passage, right? No one who puts his hand to the plow looks back is fit for the kingdom. If that's what you're thinking, right, you're no good to the kingdom of God, right? And so he leaves. Let's just say that's not what he said, but let's just say that's what he said. I'm going to say that very line to him. But that's only true that day, right? Because eventually he comes back two meetings later, puts his trust in Christ, and he is fit for the kingdom. So that's definitely true at that point. All three of those would-be disciples in Luke chapter 9, right? All of those statements are true in the present. Foxes have holes, the bird of the air have nests, the Son of Man has nowhere to lay his head. So if you're looking for comfort and convenience, right, you're not thinking right. Does that mean that guy never has an opportunity? Think of Nicodemus. Nicodemus leaves in John chapter 3, and it seems like, sorry, you missed it, but at the end of the Gospel of John, he's there with Joseph of Arimathea, right? And it seems like, and even extra-biblical writing, seems like he's got it right with the Lord, right? He's actually there putting spices on, and he's seems to be a follower of Christ. He's standing up for the Messiah. So I just think, and I think of Mary. Mary, I know, Catholics, this is like fingernails on a chalkboard for them, but if you think about early in the Gospel of Mark, she thinks he's crazy, right? He's just crazy, and like a lot of moms do when their kids are like all into their work, and here's Jesus, he's all in, doesn't even have time to eat or take a meal, and she wants to go and save him from this workaholicism, right? And she wants to save him. So she goes with her other kids and tries to deliver him, right? That she's out of line. Right, but later, right, she's there at the cross, and she seems to be in tune with Jesus. So plenty of opportunities where you could say what the three people get basically rejected in Luke 9, 57 through 62, but later, right, you'd have to reverse that statement because they responded rightly. Right? If the guy says, when Jesus says, follow me, and he says, Lord, let me go first bury my father. He says, let the dead bury their own dead. You go proclaim the kingdom. It's like the Old Testament line from the prophets, and I think it's in Ezekiel, right? Who does the right thing? The one who says, I'm not going to do what you say, but then later goes and does it? Or the one who says, I will do what you say, and then doesn't do it, right? Well, of course, the answer is, well, the one who says he wouldn't, but then he did it. See, so what matters is what you end up doing, not what you first start to say, you know, whatever you refuse to do at first.
2: Okay, because that's the biggest thing I always have is I always feel like, you know, okay, well, I lived the sexual sin for 35 years, but now I have almost 2 years sobriety, but I feel like, you know, well, no, I did all that sin, and now he can't forgive me because of all the sin I did. But why am I, the questions I always have myself and I talk to my wife about it, is like, well, then why am I desiring to stay sober? I said to my wife, I said, you know, if I'm going to die, the thing I want to do before I die is to die sober. No matter whether I'm condemned to hell or not, I want to make sure I stay sober because I still love God,
0: right.
2: and I don't want to hurt him. And that's the way my mindset is. So what do you think of that? Do you think that I'm overthinking it too? I mean, because that's all I do is I think too much.
0: Well, here's the thing. That is, according to Romans 8, you don't have the desire to please God without God's Spirit. I mean, to really please God, certainly if there's a price tag, and to say no to the flesh and to say yes to the Spirit and to do what he wants and to really say, that's what I want to do, you know, even at cost to denying my spirit and living a life of deprivation, right? That's the Spirit of God at work. And here's the other thing working against it when you sit here in doubt. I know the Bible's very clear that the enemy of God is an accuser of the brethren, right? He's there, like in the book of Zechariah and the book of Revelation, he's there accusing us, right? He wants to make us, you know, be the ones who think we're losers and we can't possibly be accepted. And I love that scene in Zechariah where Joshua the high priest is you know, Satan's says, oh, he's a loser, and I mean, paraphrasing, of course, and you know, Jesus, the pre-incarnate Christ in that passage, says, I know, but I'm going to clothe him in this turban that's clean and put this new garments on him, and I know he's a brand plucked from the fire, but it's all right. Now he's been imputed with my righteousness. It's a great scene, and it's the same way we should respond when we feel unworthy, right? We are unworthy, but the reason you want to desire to please God to the end of your life and stay sober is because the Spirit of God dwells within you and has given you a desire to please God, right? And that's why you have that desire. And Satan, all at the same time, is trying to say, no, you're a loser. Nope, you're a loser. Yep, you're a loser. And Satan is saying that while Christ is saying, yeah, I know he is, but, right, he's my man, and now he's been imputed with my righteousness. He's acceptable to the Father, and I've given him my Spirit, and I've given him actually a new heart to where now he wants to please me. And so Satan loses, God wins, you've got a new heart, and one day you'll drop off all the flesh with all of its passions to displease God, and we're going to be in the kingdom together, and you're never going to have to call me and ask this question again, Don, because we're going to be perfect, and we're going to have perfect desires, and our insides are going to match our outsides in that our heart's desires are always going to be fulfilled because our flesh is always going to want to do the right thing. Our imagination is always going to think the right things. And our hearts are always going to do what God wants. And it's going to be a great place because Satan's going to be bound, no more corruption in this world, and it's all going to be good. So I have very little doubt, Don, about your regeneration just based on your testimony of wanting to please God to the end.
2: You think that evidence of me really not wanting, you know, because I feel like maybe I took the mark of the beast because I put myself in this thing called sissy porn or sissy hypno, which it's like a hypnotist stuff that makes you want to do sexual things and stuff like that.
0: Okay. Okay. Well, let me say this, Don.
2: I know that was bad.
0: Yeah. Well, let me say this.
2: But,
0: Let me say, that's much more powerful than the God who made the world. Much more powerful. You're right. God can't handle that. God can't fix that. God can't. You're right. You finally found something that Jesus Christ has no power over. There's no way he can deal with that. That's like kryptonite to Superman. You're right. He cowers. Matter of fact, Jesus falls back to the ground and says, "Oh no, you know, oh no, it's sissy porn or whatever you said." Ah! He runs away. Yep, you're right, Don. No hope for you. No, I'm going to quote Romans 8. Romans 8:7. For the mind that is set on the flesh is hostile to God, does not submit to God's law. Indeed, it cannot. For those who are in the flesh cannot please God. You, however, are not in the flesh, but in the Spirit, if in fact God's Spirit dwells in you. Anyone who does not have the Spirit of Christ does not belong to God. But if Christ is in you, then, although the body is dead because of sin, it keeps doing the wrong things, wants to do the wrong things, the Spirit is life because of righteousness. If the Spirit of him who raised Jesus from the dead dwells in you, then he who raised Christ Jesus from the dead will also give life to your mortal bodies through his Spirit who dwells in you. So here's all of a sudden this new capacity for you to do what is right, even though it's hard and your flesh keeps giving you all kinds of death problems, right? Before, you didn't even have the desire to please God. Now you do. And this is what Galatians is all about. You want to please God. Before, when you're under all this other stuff, right, you didn't want to. You just wanted to get as much pleasure out of life as you could. That's why you went into all that stuff. But now, here's the thing. You just need to see how silly this is. You think, oh, it was really bad. And I think most Christians in my church never would have even thought about all this stuff. Because you assume, right, when they were non-Christians, they kind of had a God interest and they were kind of into God. No, they weren't, right? They may not have done the same sins that you did, but they were all about themselves. It might have been corporate America, greed, Wall Street. Who knows what they were into? Some of them are into perversion. They're more into all kinds of stuff. But they're not talking about it at church every day. But here's the thing. All of the things they were into, none of them, right, have any power before Christ to say, I'm bigger. Where sin abounds, grace superabounds. God's grace is able to say, I'm bigger than all of that. There's no power that keeps you a slave to sin and says, oh, can't have Don. Yep, you're right. That's a power that's too big. If he set a seance as a kid, right, he prayed to Anton LaVey, right, he snorted coke or did whatever he did. So, sorry, I got to run away because Satan's got that man. You got to get this in perspective. There's the triune eternal, omnipotent creator of heaven and earth, and there's everything else, including Satan. He may be scary to us. He's not scary to God, and everything Satan came up with that's evil gives no power to him. So stop giving Satan more credit than he deserves, and no, he's not running from anything that you've ever done. He's not running from anything that ever happened to you, or anything you ever indulged in, or any weird, you know, crazy, perverted thing you did. No problem. No problem. All of that is done, and I know it's done because the Spirit of God has given you a desire to please God. So let's keep pleasing God as imperfectly as we do, and keep powering through the flesh that wages war against your soul, and keep moving forward in your sanctification, and stop giving Satan credit where he doesn't deserve it. Okay?
2: My gosh, that's so great, Pastor.
0: All right. Thanks for the call.
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1: You're listening to The Well, the voice of life. 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
2: What do we do when things come out of the blue? What do we do when we lose a loved one and we weren't expecting that at all? They were healthy, they were strong, but they got in a car accident and now they're gone. We got the phone call. Your loved one's gone. You know, the natural tendency that all of us have is to ask God, why? God, why did this happen? Why in the world would you let this happen? And you know what I've found with God? He rarely, if ever, answers our question, why? It's okay to ask why, but listen, don't expect a response, because God doesn't typically ever answer why. You know, God's answer would be, my ways are not your ways, my thoughts are not your thoughts. I do things that you don't understand. And so God always comes back when we ask Him, why did this happen? Why did I lose my job? Why did my loved one die? Why did I get sick? Why did this? Why did that? God says, will you just trust me? When my father-in-law, years ago, he's in heaven now, but years ago, suffered a major stroke. Pastor of a dynamic church had this major stroke. We didn't know if he was going to live or die. He was in the hospital for months. Couldn't talk to him because he was so totally out of it. Finally, when he came to and he had been in the hospital for so long and he was finally able to communicate, I remember going to his bedside and I asked him, I said, Gerald, I said, what is God telling you? Through all of this, what is He speaking to your heart? What is He saying? And he said, God is saying to me, trust me, trust me. Just two words, just trust me. I think that's what God says in the difficulties in life and those things that come in that make us so angry. The Lord says, do you have good reason to be angry? Trust me, I'm in control. And know that the Lord never makes a mistake.
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4: 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I love Revelation 4:1-3, where John is called up into heaven and he sees a throne and there's one who sits on that throne. And then John is given a panorama view of future things. Focusing on heaven reminds us that this world is not our home. The Philippians 3:20-21 reminds us that our citizenship is in heaven.
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6: Think about the patience of God in your life. If one day with the Lord is like 1,000 years, my lifetime, if it runs to 70 years or whatever, we have a 25 million years. That is an awfully long time for God to be patient with me.
7: Welcome to Open the Bible with Pastor Colin Smith. And Colin, 25 million years? That's a long time. But we can be so grateful for God's patience.
8: That's a lot of patience. The statement in 2 Peter we're looking at today, He is patient with you. I think of God's patience before we ever came to Christ. And then you think about God's patience with us since we came to Christ, and how patiently he shows us ourselves, not showing us everything at once, because we'd be so devastated. If God was to show any of us all of our sins at one time, we'd be completely and utterly devastated. So he leads us with great, great patience. This is something to really rejoice in. But then the point Peter wants to make is God is so patient, but don't push that, because the day of the Lord's coming as a thief in the night. So if you think that God's patience means you can just never change and never grow and never respond in faith and repentance, you've completely misunderstood it. He is very patient, but the time is coming, and it's coming at a moment that we will not expect it.
7: Well, as Pastor Colin just said, we are in the book of 2 Peter. We're in chapter 3 today, so I hope you'll open your Bibles and join us as we continue our message, Everything You Need for Patience. Here's Pastor Colin.
2: Okay, God is eternal. Let's focus in on verse 8. Marvelous verse that many know well. For all the times I've heard or read this verse, I'm not sure I've really reflected on it as I've tried to do this week. It's been a blessing to me. Do not forget this, verse 8, dear friends. With the Lord, a day is like 1,000 years, and 1,000 years are like a day. God is eternal. That means that God is outside of time, though he acts in time. He is not limited by time. And that means that what is happening in your life and what is happening in the world looks very different to God from the way that it looks to us. Now, of course, eternity is so vast that there is no way in the world that our human minds can begin to comprehend it. So God accommodates himself to us here by giving us a kind of analogy, by giving us an extended scale of time, so that at least our mind can be pointed in the right direction to begin to think about eternity. And there are two statements here, each one of which helps us, I think, in a very practical and distinct way. Let's take the second first. With the Lord, 1,000 years is as a day. Now, what that means, if with the Lord 1,000 years is as a day, that means that life on earth is very, very short. Think of it on this time scale that Peter is opening up to us, and he's quoting from Psalm number 90. Abraham lived 4,000 years ago. What that means is that before God, human history is like this. Abraham was born on Wednesday. King David was born on Thursday. The Lord Jesus Christ was born on Friday. The Middle Ages slipped away yesterday. And our generation will have passed before this service is done this morning. And if God should let the world continue till tomorrow morning, another 30 generations will have come and have gone. With the Lord, 1,000 years is like a day. Now, on that scale, and you can get the calculator out and check me later. I had a couple of folks just check it because I wanted to get this one right. On that scale, if your life should be 70 years, then to God that is like 100 minutes, just over an hour and a half. It's worth thinking about that. So here's the person who does not believe in God and does not obey God and is growing up and wants to take his own stand to live his own life in his own way and make his own mark on the world, and he thinks his own life that he is going to live is so important, and God looks down from heaven. An hour and a half and he'll be gone.
6: An hour and a half. See, that truth is so important because it cuts through our self-importance. Now, take this in and you will see that in this world that scoffs at God, this world that pursues its own desires, God is not worried about his enemies. And when we get all worked up about the state of the world and how things are going wrong, let's remember that to the Almighty, the whole of human history is very short. Which is why Psalm 2 says that when the kings of the earth take their stand against the Lord and against his anointed, you know what God does? God laughs. God laughs. He is not worried about his enemies. And when you see his eternity, you will not be worried about them either. Your life on earth is very short. So what matters? See, we think, don't we, that what really matters is your education, your career, your opportunities, your investments, your health, your travel, your retirement, your quality of life. And as far as God is concerned, all of us will be in his presence within an hour and a half. And you see, start getting into your mind that with the Lord, 1,000 years is as a day. And you begin to get a different idea about what really matters in your life. Which is why Psalm 90, from where Peter takes this quote, says, "Teach us to number our days aright, that we may gain a heart of wisdom." If you knew that you were in the presence of God in an hour and a half, you would be responding to him in an altogether different way right now. We all would. Life on earth is very, very short. Then Peter says the other. He says, a day is as 1,000 years with the Lord. Now, what that means, of course, is that life in heaven is very, very long. With the Lord, one day is like 1,000 years, which means that God has all the time in the world. Let's draw some practical help from this. Do you know that if one day is like 1,000 years with the Lord, then if you were to live to the age of 70, you know how long your life would last on heaven's time scale that way calculated up? 25 million years. 25 million years. Long time for God to put up with you, isn't it? 25 million years? I got a lot of stuff to do next week. And to be real honest, I'm feeling under a little bit of pressure. But if I could have 1 week of God's days, 1,000 years for every day of next week, 7,000 years ahead in this coming week, I could get all of my work done and a lot more besides easily. I could do that. Monday is usually my day off, so I've been meditating on this. What would I do? Well, I'd take the first 1,000 years off, knowing that there is easily enough time for me to accomplish everything that has been trusted to me in the coming week. Just think how relaxed you could be if one day, if you could just have one of God's days that is like 1,000 years. Just think of how much at ease you would be. You say, I have all the time in the world. That is how it is with God. That's why he's at perfect peace, you see. See, you think about your loved ones who do not believe. And you have been calling out to God. You have been crying to him. You have been praying to him. You have been saying, how long, O Lord? You have been feeling that you have been crying to him forever and waiting forever to see God move. Be encouraged. God can do more in the life of your dear rebel one in one moment than Satan can do in his or her life in 20 or 50 years. Isn't that true? And thank God for that. And he has all the time in the world. He is eternal. With God, one day is like 1,000 years, and 1,000 years as one day. He is never rushed. He is never overwhelmed. He is never taken by surprise. And if we can take in this great truth, we will have less fear about the secular world and more peace as we trust him to work in the lives of those for whom we pray. God is eternal.
7: 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Now, we have to pause here, but we'll get back to the message in just a moment. 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And Colin, who is this book for?
8: Well, people have very different experiences of love, and perhaps you knew what it was to grow up with a godly mother, a godly father who loved you well, and you've had all the benefits of that. But you still find, now you've come to adult life, that you want to know how to grow in love yourself. And if that's where you're at, this book is for you. But there are other folks who have not had the blessing of being loved well. And if that's been your experience, you may find that you struggle with some real questions. What does it mean to love another person? What does real love actually look like? Where are you going to find it? Well, you're not sure that you know. Well, this book is for you. It's going to show you how receiving love from God through Jesus Christ can put you in the position where you're able to give love and receive love from others well.
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6: Then God is patient. Look at the beginning of verse 9, will you? The Lord is not slow in keeping his promise, as some understand slowness. He is patient with you. Now, Peter moves almost imperceptibly from the eternity of God to the patience of God, and of course the connection is very obvious. Peter says the Lord is not slow in keeping his promise. Now, what is the promise he's referring to? Well, the promise here clearly is the promise to judge the earth with fire as he once judged the earth in the flood with water. That's the context of this great statement. Now, when the verse is about judgment, the context is about judgment and the promise that God has made of judgment that the unbeliever says, well, of course, that will never happen. You would expect the verse to say, God is not slow in keeping his promise, but he is patient with the unbelieving world. You'd expect it to say that, at least I would. But I want you to notice that's not what it says. In talking about the judgment that will one day come upon the world, it says, God is not slow in keeping his promise, he is patient with you. And he's writing to Christian believers. Now, think about what this is saying then. God is not slow in keeping his promise of judgment. He is patient with you. All those who today are in Jesus Christ. See, if we ask this question, why has the Lord Jesus Christ not yet come? And the answer, God has held back his judgment long enough to bring you into his kingdom. That's what Peter is saying. It's a staggering. You held back the return of your Son, dear Lord. You held back the outpouring of judgment on the earth long enough to bring me in. See, that is a measure of the love and the grace and the mercy and the particular grace of Jesus Christ towards you. And Peter includes every believer in this. Oh, God operates on the grand eternal scale, but he also operates on the most intimate level. And into this great plan for the whole history of the world is his grace to you. Think about the patience of God in your life. If one day with the Lord is like 1,000 years, my lifetime, if it runs to 70 years or whatever, be about 25 million years. That is an awfully long time for God to be patient with me. Our sins have gone on a long, long, long, long, long time on heaven's clock, haven't they? Week by week, we come back here casting ourselves on the mercy of God, eating bread and drinking the cup and saying that we still hang today on the cleansing blood of the Lord Jesus Christ, and we know that we always will. And doesn't it just amaze you that God has never at any time and never will at any time say, oh, I'm done with them. Now here's the application to the great theme of the chapter. Since God has shown that kind of patience to you on heaven's timescale, you can be patient in real time with that unbelieving loved one or that hard-bitten cynic at work. God is patient, and he's been patient and is patient with you. That's what Peter says. Thank you, Lord, for your patience with me. He's eternal, he's patient, and here's the very last thing. God is merciful. He's merciful. The last part of chapter 9, the Lord is not slow in keeping his promise, as some understand slowness. He is patient with you, not wanting anyone to perish, but everyone to come to repentance. Now what a marvelous, marvelous statement this is of the mercy of God. God does not want anyone to perish. What does it mean? Well, it can't mean that everyone will ultimately be saved. And the reason that it can't mean that everyone will ultimately be saved is, I mean, if you just look at verse 7, Peter has just said that the heavens and earth are reserved for fire, and that on that day there will be the destruction of ungodly men. And throughout the Bible, there are clear and repeated references to the judgment of God, and not simply the judgment of God upon the earth, but the judgment of God upon all sin and upon ungodliness, the destruction, verse 7, of ungodly men. We have to interpret the scripture in the light of scripture because God does not contradict himself. So when Peter says that God does not want anyone to perish, he is not saying everybody will be saved. What is he saying? I think he's saying this. In the Old Testament, there's a phrase that's repeated 3 or 4 times in the book of Ezekiel. God takes no pleasure in the death of the wicked. You find that in Ezekiel chapter 18, verse 23, 32, and chapter 33 and verse 11. God takes no pleasure in the death of the wicked. The Bible makes it very clear that judgment is God's strange work. He is slow to anger and abounding in love. That's his patience. His anger, the Bible says, lasts for a moment, his love for a lifetime. The Bible says God is love. That's his nature. The Bible never says God is wrath. Wrath is his strange work. In other words, God's wrath is his holy, righteous response to sin and evil. God's love is not a response to anything. God's love is the bursting out of who he is. That's why the gospel tells us that God did not send his son into the world to condemn the world. You're not dealing here with an eternal God who's eager to condemn. It's not his desire. He takes no pleasure in the death of the wicked. Pleasure in heaven is over one sinner that comes to repentance. God's delight is in his saving work. If God takes no pleasure in judgment, we should take no pleasure in it either. There is a kind of Christianity that sounds as if it can't wait for the judgment of the ungodly. You'll get it. And that could not be further from the heart of God. God is merciful. He offers mercy to you today. That's his delight. However long you may have resisted him, however intensely you may have hated him, whatever you may have done against him, there is mercy for you from this eternal, patient, merciful God in Jesus Christ. And heaven delights as men and women come to receive and embrace this marvelous mercy for which Jesus Christ has died. Do you know, some of you are struggling to come to Christ, and the root of it is that you in the past have experienced a brand of religion that is not patient, it is not kind, and it is not merciful. And that has shaped within your mind a perception of God as if he could not wait to do you in. And my prayer this morning, above everything else, is that you will be redeemed and released from that, that you will see that's not God. This is the eternal God. He's patient. He is merciful. For this reason, he has sent his son into the world. For this reason, Christ has not yet come back. The judgment has not yet followed. For this reason, I can come to him today. My friend, if you want to know what God is like, you look at the cross of Jesus Christ. You see the eternal God in time. You see his patience as they nail him to the cross. You hear his mercy as he says, Father, forgive them. They don't know what they're doing. This is your God. And why would you go on fighting and resisting him? Now let the patience and the mercy and the love and the grace of this God in Jesus Christ draw you to him today. God is eternal. God is patient. God is merciful. And knowing him, you will find in Christ everything that you need for patience in this Christ-rejecting world.
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7: Well, thank you, Colin, and thanks for listening. I'm Steve Hiller, and I hope you'll join us next time. This program is a listener-supported production of Open the Bible. What's wrong with this world that we live in? Many people would say, nothing. It's perfectly normal. We'll discover the Bible's answer next time on Open the Bible.
1: I'm so glad you're drinking deeply this morning from God's Word as you listen to The Well, the Voice of Life. I'm Bill Bumpus. The Bible says, as the deer pants for streams of water, so my soul pants for you, O God. My soul thirsts for God, for the living God. When can I go and meet with God? More great Bible study on the way here from The Well. But right now, I want you to hear this story.
10: I loved Kevin DeYoung. We had asked him, can you tell us the whole story of the Bible in 45 minutes?
11: The storyline of the Bible can be told in this way. How can a holy God dwell in the midst of an unholy people?
10: Because he was able to take Genesis to Revelation and connect all the dots.
11: What went wrong in the garden will be set right in the garden city to come.
10: And I think he had 9 points.
11: Number 1.
10: Boom, boom, boom, boom.
11: The Bible is a story about children.
12: It was like a fire hydrant.
11: The Bible's a story about clothes.
12: My name is Ann Janelle McClure, and I live in São Paulo, Brazil.
11: The Bible's a story about coming home.
12: I've been studying this. I've never seen all these things that he brought up, and so it was just amazing.
10: Robert and I were sitting next to each other during that message, and I'm going, I never thought of that.
11: The Bible's a story about trees.
10: I never saw that way.
11: The Bible is a story about God's presence.
10: That's amazing.
11: The Bible is a story about eating.
12: I just want to go home and read my Bible. This is amazing.
11: The Bible is a story about angels. Story about marriage. Number 9, the Bible is a story about a man, a woman, and a snake.
12: There's so much more here. In fact, I will be going back and teaching my ladies' Bible study on Genesis 3.
13: We no longer blush, and we're no longer shocked by the immorality that's going on round about us.
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13: When something brings profit or pleasure to us, we're inclined to call evil good, even if we know it is dead wrong. 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
13: 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But you must acknowledge him as Lord.
14: 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Click where it says, begin a relationship with Jesus. That's findpeacewithgod.net. From the Billy Graham Evangelistic Association and The Well, the Voice of Life.
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17: When you become born again and come to God, suddenly now your body, your soul, and your spirit are functioning together. 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That's how he created you.

0: 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Mark is founding pastor of New Life Community Church in Chicago. I'm Wayne Shepherd. Today we're continuing a new series called Love Stops by considering how God's love can heal our body, soul, and spirit. Mark, I look forward to this message.
1: Yeah, I think it's going to speak to a lot of people. This is such a powerful, compelling story of a woman who has been in pain, oppressed spiritually, affected mentally, and distressed emotionally.
0: Wow.
1: And I believe there's people all around us, Wayne, that we walk by that love compels us to stop and engage in.
0: Boy, that's so good. All right, well, let's get after this message. Today, it's Love Stops for Healing. Here's our Bold Steps message and Bible teacher, Mark Jobe.
1: Jesus was ministering and reaching out to different individuals, and he happened to enter into the synagogue, which is our equivalent of church, to give a message. And it says, on a Sabbath, Jesus was teaching in one of the synagogues, and a woman was there who had been crippled by a spirit for 18 years. She was bent over and could not straighten up at all. When Jesus saw her, he called her forward. I want to talk to you this morning briefly about what it means to stop and allow God to use us in healing of the body, soul, and spirit, and how that God is the God that desires wholeness of our entire being. If you're taking notes this morning, I want you to jot this down. First observation about how God uses us in healing of the whole being is this. Number one, you can be around a religious environment but never have encountered the liberating power of God. It's interesting to me that this woman happens to be in church or in a synagogue when Jesus encounters her. She's been bound for 18 years. 18! Not four, not 18 months, not 18 days, not 18 hours. 18 years. Do we have any 18-year-old in the congregation this morning? Just raise your hand if you're 18. Come on, we have to have someone. All right, got an 18-year-old over there. That's a whole lifetime, isn't it? 18 years. Wow. What's your name, young man? Oscar. Stand up, Oscar. Putting Oscar on the spot. His entire life, 18 years, this woman had only known one thing, that was bent over, unable to look at people in the face, in bondage for his entire lifetime. Thank you, Oscar. And she seems like she'd been going to church during those 18 years. She showed up at the synagogue. She heard scripture. She read prayers, heard the singing. And she came in bound and she left bound. Week after week, Sabbath after Sabbath, she would come and she would listen to the scriptures and pray and do what she had to do. And then she'd walk out of those doors just as bent and just as bound as she walked in those doors. Oh, she was around religion. Oh, she was around religious services. But you see, you can be around a religious environment, you can be raised in a religious tradition, and yet never have encountered the life-changing, course-altering, transforming power of God. Just because you're religious doesn't mean

What it's telling us? That this generation is spiritual, but highly disillusioned with organized religion. When someone says, I believe in God, but I don't believe in organized religion, I say, join us, we're disorganized religion. You're like us. The point is that a lot of people have been burnt out by church, oftentimes because they've been taught moralism in church and not relationship. Moralism is be good, do what's right, don't lie, don't have sex outside of marriage, don't steal, be a good person. That's moralism. Moralism is the rules and the do's and the don'ts and all those things that aren't bad necessarily, but if you take relationship out of moralism, it becomes religion that you try to strive to be, but you can never reach it because you can never make yourself good enough for God. So a lot of people try, they just give up. I've tried that. I can't be good. I have something inside of me that makes me want to be bad, and I may keep making mistakes, and I'm tired of making mistakes. I'd rather not think about it. So I'm going to pray occasionally, open up my Bible periodically, have my own thing going with God, but I don't want to be a part of any community of faith. This woman was attending a community of faith, but she was bound. Around religion, but bound. Just as bound as if she hadn't gone to the synagogue every Sabbath. The second thing I want you to understand about God's healing power and how this all works is that you may have lived so long in a state of spiritual bondage that it actually has warped your whole person. You see, what the guy that was writing the book of the Gospel of Luke, he also is the same author that wrote the book of Acts in the Bible. And some of you already know this, but he was actually a physician, a doctor, a medical doctor. He was a trained physician, but also a disciple of Jesus Christ. And this trained doctor refers to this woman's condition, and he says, she had been crippled by a spirit for 18 years. Now notice the connection. It's a physical infirmity that at its root is spiritual. This woman had been crippled for 18 years physically, but what led to her crippling was something in her spirit, not something in her body. Her physical crippling was real, but it came about through something in her spirit that caused her eventually to become crippled in her body. A lot of people miss this, and I want to make sure you understand this, that Jesus is interested in bringing wholeness to your entire being, body, soul, and spirit. 1 Thessalonians chapter 5, speaking of what God wants to do in our life, it says, may God himself, the God of peace, sanctify you through and through, your entire being. And then it describes what we're made up of. It says, may your whole spirit, soul, and body be kept blameless at the coming of our Lord Jesus Christ. So it says each of us has a body, has a soul, and has a spirit. All three of those areas make up who you are, and all three of those areas are interconnected. In other words, your spirit affects your soul affects your body affects your soul affects your spirit. We're all interconnected. Many times, because of the way we have trained ourselves in our university system, we don't have an approach that I would call holistic medicine. In other words, what we believe is simply the body's the body, the spirit's the spirit, the soul is the soul, and they're not connected. But the reality is they're all connected, one to another, and they all affect each other. For example, there's a line of medicine called psychosomatic medicine. Psych comes from the intellect, our mind, psyche. And then soma refers to our body in the Latin. So psychosomatic, mind and body illness. 90% of people that go see the doctors go there because of some psychosomatic illness. The majority of diseases that we go to see doctors about have some
psychosomatic factor. In other words, it's not just totally physical. It's not just totally mental. It's a combination.

0: combination of the both. You may have ulcers in your stomach and go to the doctor. The doctor tests you and he discovers that you have ulcers and say, you need this medication to treat your ulcers. Here's this medication that you need to take 3 times a week over this period of time, because all he sees is the ulcers and he treats it from a physical perspective, which is great. It's good. He needs to do that. However, he's not gotten at the root of why you're sick. See, the reality is you have a 19-year-old son that's struggling, involved in a lot of things, and it worries you, and he's making bad decisions, and so you wake up in the middle of the night wondering what he's doing and what's going on, and his future's really bothering you, and you're estranged from him, and the relationship is tense, and so you're worried all the time, and that worry sets off acids in your stomach that shouldn't be there all the time, that starts eating away at the lining of your stomach, and so you have ulcers in your stomach. The ulcers are real, but the root of the problem is in your soul, not in your body. Are you with me? Are you tracking? Because this is huge. It's important to understand this.
1: You're listening to Bold Steps with Mark Jobe, and we'll continue today's lesson in just a moment. First, I want to share, Mark, an encouraging message we received recently from a listener named Sharif. He says, yes, indeed, Jesus is Lord. I don't know where I would have been by now without him. I live here in Africa. It's not easy being among people who are highly spiritual but only do evil. They keep trapping me, but the Lord helps me escape. You have really helped me, and I'm so grateful for every teaching you have shared in my life. Please help me thank the Lord daily in prayers, for he is good. Boy, I like this attitude, huh?
2: I do. And Sharif, if you're hearing this, I just want to encourage you, brother. I know there's places around the world where Christianity is not looked on very favorably. There's other religions in Africa that are dominant, and sometimes there's persecution, misunderstanding. But brother, let me tell you this. You carry the presence of Jesus Christ with you. I want to encourage you to be bold but loving, and we pray protection around you, your household, your family, and that it will not dim the witness of Jesus Christ to the people that are around you. God bless you, Sharif.
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0: Someone else may be totally stressed out because at your job they're cutting people back and your paycheck seems to get smaller where your bills seem to get bigger, and so you're stressed out about that and you're wondering and you start thinking the worst case scenarios. What if this happens? I'm going to lose my house and my car payment. And what if they let go of me? And so you're all stressed out because of it, and you're anxious because of it. And listen, your body was made to handle stress in times of emergency, but your body was not engineered to constantly be under stress. When you're under stress, your body releases some chemicals that prepare you for an emergency. A car's coming your way, almost hits you, you jump out of the way, and there's a rush of adrenaline. Have you ever felt that? Whoa, well, that was close. And you kind of feel kind of weird, like there's some, like a surge went through. That's adrenaline. And that's good. It's prepared you for an emergency. Your body's saying, oh, get ready. It's like almost the airbags in the car. They prepare you for an emergency. But if you constantly have adrenaline going in your body because you're stressed out, your body wasn't engineered for that, so it releases chemicals in your body that suddenly your blood pressure's too high, your palpitations are going too much. Why? Because it's physical and it's real, but it started in your soul because your soul is stressed and worried, and now it's affected your body. Your spirit's tied in there as well. Your body is the physical, your soul is your emotions, mind, and your intellect. It's your personality, it's who you are. And then your spirit is the spiritual part of you that relates to God in the spirit world. You were born with body, soul, and spirit. Your body grows, your soul develops, and what happens with your spirit, you were born with a spirit, because the only way that you can relate to God is in spirit. God is a spirit, and they that worship him must worship him in spirit and in truth. What happens when we're born is that our spirit is pure, clean. There's no problem with our spirit, but in time, because we have a sin nature, we start sinning against God, and what it does is it withers our spirit up and our spirit dies, so to speak. And so now we're adult, we feel distant from God, we don't hear his voice anymore. When we're young, children, we're innocent, it seems like we believe easy, we hear God, we pray simply. And then we get older and it seems like God is far, God is distant. Why? Now sin has withered your spirit. It tells us in Ephesians chapter 2 that when you come to God, God makes your spirit alive. He quickens your spirit. He resurrects your spirit. And though suddenly, when you become born again and come to God, suddenly it feels like now you understand scripture better. It seems like you can pray better. It seems like you're more aware of the spirit world. Why? Because you always had the spirit, but your spirit was dead inside of you, and now your spirit's alive inside of you. And so now your body, your soul, and your spirit are functioning together. The spirit of God empowers your soul understands through the word of God, and then your body obeys your soul and your spirit that are in line with God. That's how he created you. But what you need to understand also is that your spirit can allow other spirits to affect your soul and eventually affect your body. There are some diseases that did not start in the physical, they started in the spiritual. Because we're all tied together. Now, not every disease is spiritual. Don't go tell me, Pastor, I got a cold. I got to rebuke that spirit of cold on me. No. You know, you probably just sneeze and something, got a virus. So not every cold you got to rebuke the devil over it, okay? Some people go to an extreme. But it's also foolish to believe that no physical disease has any tie to the spiritual. This woman, if she had been seen by merely a doctor, a physician, would probably have been diagnosed with Mary Strumpel disease. Mary Strumpel is a disease of the spine in which the only way to find relief from pain of a spine, a severe arthritis, is that you have to sort of lean over, hunch a little bit, because if not, you're in severe pain. And as you walk hunched over, then it begins to fossilify your vertebrae. It begins to become stuck that way, and the only way to find more relief is if you bend over a little bit more. And then you walk around like that and have to bend a little bit more and a little bit more, and over the years, someone with this disease can end up almost totally doubled over looking at the floor because their spine fuses that way and they are unable to straighten up. A doctor would have probably diagnosed this woman that way and tried to say, and say, there's no cure for what you have. This is an uncurable disease. But you see, when she encountered Jesus, Jesus understood the connection between the spirit, the soul, and the body. I believe in doctors. If you're sick, go to a doctor. You can come pray. I'll pray for you, or someone in the church will pray for you. But I'll say, we'll pray for you. Have you seen a doctor? I don't believe it's a lack of faith to go see a doctor. I believe God has a lot of ways of healing, and sometimes it's through medication. Sometimes it's through a doctor. So don't say, well, I haven't gone to the doctor yet because I don't want to violate my faith. I'm in severe pain. I said, go. Please go. And if you're studying to be a doctor, God bless you. Study. Do surgery and pray while you're doing surgery too. Incorporate both of them. But realize that not everything in life is solved just physically. Not everything in life is solved by just just mentally, and not everything in life is solved just spiritually. They all tie into one another, and we're affected by it. This woman had a physical ailment that's root was spiritual. We don't know what she opened herself to. We don't know how it came into her, but we know that a spirit affected her so that her body was contorted because of spiritual oppression within her life. Some of your personalities, you've been in bondage so long that some of your personalities actually warped because of bondage. It's not even who you are. You say, well, that's the way I am. No, no, no, that's not the way you are. That's what you've become because of your bondage and being warped, but that's not who God made you to be. That's who you've warped into, but that's not who God intended you, created you, made you to be. You're a different person warped by your bondage.
1: 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It's a book by Dr. Gary Chapman, The Five Love Languages for Men. And joining me on the phone right now is Dee Job. And Dee, let me ask you. All right, no, she's not on the phone with me. But if I were to ask her your love language, Mark, would she know?
2: I think she would. I think, you know, she would say, yeah, they're all of those, all the five. But everybody says that, right? But we always break it down. And I think words of affirmation would be what is significant for her to me.
1: Well, as you can tell, we have Dr. Gary Chapman with us here in the studio to talk about this book for men. So, Mark, let's ask a couple of questions of the author here.
2: You know, we know a lot of men that feel like their marriage is fine, but deep down they know it could be so much more. And sometimes it just takes the right tool to break through to the next level. Dr. Gary Chapman has been working with couples for decades, known as an expert in relationships, and wrote a book years ago that just hit a nerve and has helped literally hundreds of thousands of couples. For most men who feel like their relationship is good but not great, Gary, what is the first bold step he can take after reading The Five Love Languages for Men?
3: I think it would be a conversation with his wife and saying, you know, I read that book that you talked to me about some time ago, but I read this edition from men, and I'd like to have a conversation with you because I think maybe I could be better.
1: All right, and when she picks herself up off the floor.
3: I can guarantee you she'll make time to talk with you. I think that's the first place, is just being open and honest to discuss this whole topic. And once he does, I think he'll find that she'll be very responsive in sharing with him, well, honey, you know, I know you do this and this, and I do know that, but what really makes me feel loved is, you know, and she shares that with him. Mm. And then now he's got information that's going to enhance the relationship. And I really believe that marriages are either getting better or they're getting worse. Mm. They never stand still.
2: Yeah.
3: And as men, we need to take the initiative in doing things that are going to enrich our marriages.
2: And, you know, there may be a man out there saying, well, I'm kind of guessing at my love language. I love the fact that in this book, there's also a quiz for couples. In other words, you could take a quiz that helps you discover your love languages with a QR code right in the book itself. So, Dr. Chapman, thank you so much for helping so many people out there. And we're excited to hear the reports of how this book will help so many men get their marriage out of stagnation.
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5: Follow me. The call of Jesus is to follow him in a life of continuous commitment. The call of Jesus is to follow him not on our terms, but on his. He is King Jesus. He's a long-promised Messiah, victorious over Satan, victorious over the forces of darkness and of hell itself. He is the light coming to those who dwell in darkness. There is none like him, nor will there ever be anyone like him. When Christ comes into our life, there is this radical change, a fundamental change of attitude, of agendas, of orientation. And this is the focus in these magnificent Beatitudes. Are you poor in spirit? Are you mourning over your sin? Is there this meekness and gentleness, hunger and thirst after righteousness? Be merciful. Be pure in heart. Be a peacemaker. Be ready to suffer on account of Christ. Rejoice and be glad, for your reward is great in heaven. And receive the wonderful blessings of God. You see, our hope is not in this life. We look beyond this life. Yes, there are blessings here and now as we follow Jesus, but the best is yet to come. This then is what it means to follow Jesus. This is life in the kingdom.
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6: And taking the sword of the Spirit, which is the Word of God. See, Paul is telling us again to so master this book, to so master it that it'll give us the ability to counteract Satan's lies. Your ability to overcome Satan is directly proportionate to your knowledge of the Word of God. Parents, your children's ability to counteract the lies of Satan is directly proportionate to how well they know the Word of God. So yes, have them involved in Castle and have them involved in dance, but you make sure that they graduate out of your house with a thorough knowledge of the Word of God, because those things might help them get a better job, but the Word of God will save their soul and deliver them from Satan. So you learn it, you meditate on it, you memorize it, you read it, and you sing it. It's like I often say, be so saturated with God's word that when life cuts you, you bleed God's word. Now, in order to be a good disciple maker, you gotta first be a good disciple, which means you gotta know the word better than you know anything else in your life.
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9: I don't care what has happened and what has transpired. God has a calling on your life. And God will give you another opportunity so that you can walk in your purpose, so that you can walk in the calling, so you can walk and fulfill that which God has created you for and called you to. And so often we miss that. We think we're living our lives unto ourselves, but no, we live it unto God, and God will give you another chance, but you got to stand up, lead, and walk in the purpose that God has for you. He has a plan over your life. Don't miss this.
10: 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How often do we give up on some folks as we judge them for being too hard-hearted? 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In chapter 42 of Genesis, we see how graciously God provides for Joseph's brothers who did such evil acts against him. Yet God in his sovereignty and great mercy redeems them as well. Here's Dr. Coleman with part two of the message, Suffering, Retribution, and Redemption.
9: I love this. It's beautiful. The retribution and the reaping has taken place. But what I really like here in this text is going to happen with Judah. After these brothers have declared they're so honest, they have one brother in prison. Joseph let them go back home, and they get back home and they have to go and tell good old Jacob that they need to take their youngest brother back to Egypt. This is something I want you to notice, and this is so important. Jacob is a selfish dude. I'm serious. Jacob is all about the self. Selfish people are very interesting and intriguing because they really don't care about anything but what's going to happen to them, how it affects them, what they can get. Jacob is a selfish dude. Time the brothers return, he's not concerned about them. The only thing he's concerned about is, well, why did y'all tell him? Why did you tell him that you had a younger brother? And the brother said, hey, man, the guy questioned us. The light never goes off in their mind. How does he know so much about our family? The questions were very pointed and particular. I mean, this never goes off because the Lord keeps them in the dark. He veils their minds to see beyond the surface because he's using all of this for his purpose. But the one thing I love here, stay with me, is how Judah is going to step up and walk in the fulfillment and the purpose that God has called for him. I want to say something to some of you, and I want you to remember this. Don't miss this. Point number two is the proposal by Judah, but I want you to remember this. Listen to me. Listen close. For those of you online, live stream, listen to me close. God gives you second chances so that you can walk in the purpose and the calling he has over your life. Do you hear me? Listen to me close. Listen. I don't care what has happened and what has transpired. God has a calling on your life. And God will give you another opportunity so that you can walk in your purpose, so that you can walk in the calling, so you can walk and fulfill that which God has created you for and called you to. And so often we miss that. We think we're living our lives unto ourselves, but no, we live it unto God, and God will give you another chance, but you got to stand up, lead, and walk in the purpose that God has for you. He has a plan over your life. Don't miss this. Judah, you remember in Genesis 38, he was down with the Adullamite. He was indulging in extracurricular activities, going into harlots, prostitutes, and when he was away from home, not being faithful to what he was called to. But now when they find themselves in this predicament with the second ruler in Egypt, Judah steps up to walk in the calling that God has over his life. Judah is the one in which our Savior will come. He will come from the line of the tribe of Judah. Jesus Christ is a descendant of Judah. Why? Because Judah understood that he could no longer be that Judah in 38. He's got to be the Judah in 43. And sometimes God will give us another chance so we can walk in our purpose. That's why I like the proposal of Judah. Judah says, Jacob, send the boy with me. Ooh, I like this. Look at the text. Jacob, selfish self. They've run out of food in 43. And so Jacob's like, hey, pantry kind of getting bare again. Can y'all go back to Egypt and get a little more food? You see, Jacob only wants to go and wants them to go and is willing because he is hungry. He's selfish. Judah says, you know we can't go without taking our youngest brother. He said, why are you treating me, verse 6, like this? He said, y'all just shouldn't have told him. He said, man, look. Judah says, look, it's done. That's the end of the conversation. He said, send the boy with me. I love this. This is beautiful. Look. Judah says to him in verse 8, send the lad with me and we will arise and go that we may, look, live and not die. Underline that in your Bible, verse 8. He says, send the boy with me so that we may live and not die. Judah now is stepping up and he is serving as a substitute. He's saying, I am willing to be the redeemer of my people. He said, you can blame me. You can kill my boys. He said, but I'm going to step up right now because it is dire and so that lives may be preserved. He says, I will lead. He says, I'm willing to be a substitute for you. But even greater than Judah was Joseph. Joseph's life has been the life of that of a substitute. Joseph is an example of a true redeemer. His entire life down here in Egypt, the way he arrived was because he was serving as a form of a substitute, a sacrificial offering for his family. And not just for his family, but also for the nation of Egypt so that many might be preserved. I hope you hear me. Joseph is a type of Christ. I want to give you some examples that demonstrate Joseph being a type of Christ. Joseph was loved by his father. Jesus was loved by his father. Number two, Joseph obeyed his father. Jesus obeyed his father. Three, Joseph was sent to his brothers, just like Jesus was sent to his brothers. Joseph was hated by his brothers, just as Jesus was hated by his brothers. He went to his own, and his own received him not. Joseph was ridiculed because of his role. Jesus was ridiculed because of his role as Redeemer, as Messiah. Joseph's brothers plotted to kill him, and Jesus' brothers plotted to kill him. Joseph was placed in a pit to die. Jesus was placed on a cross and in a tomb to die. Joseph was raised out of the pit to save many. Jesus was raised from the grave to save the world. Joseph was sold for 20 pieces of silver. Jesus was sold for 30 pieces of silver. Joseph was separated from his father. Jesus was separated from his father on that cross. Joseph was faithful during his temptation. Jesus was faithful during his temptation. Joseph was falsely accused by his opponent, Potiphar's wife. Jesus was falsely accused by his opponents. Joseph was silent before his accuser. Jesus was silent before his accuser. He never said a word. Joseph was falsely incarcerated in an Egyptian prison. Jesus Christ was falsely incarcerated. Joseph was elevated to second in charge to Pharaoh. Jesus Christ was elevated to the right hand of the Father. Somebody know what I'm talking about. Joseph's life served as a sacrificial offering. If you recall, the Bible used some great words. It used the word redeemer. If you look in the New Testament in Matthew chapter 20, verse 28, Jesus says he came to give his life a ransom for many. The word ransom there is lutron in the Greek. Lutron has this idea of paying the price of redemption to redeem a slave. And what Jesus Christ does with his death, he pays the redemption price, which was the shedding of his innocent blood on Calvary's cross. But in the Old Testament, we see that the Bible talks about that redemption in Leviticus 25 with an animal, but that was not sufficient. There was more needed. We see it also in the book of Ruth, in Ruth chapter 3, verse 13, that Boaz tells Ruth, he says, I am the Goel, I am your redeemer. He says, I am there to redeem you so that you don't perish. And Joseph also and Judah both function as redeemers in the book of Genesis. They are examples of one willing to substitute themselves that others might be delivered, that others might be saved. They were willing to pay the ransom price and they had to suffer. Joseph, for over 12 years, suffered so that Jacob, his father, his brothers, so that the nation of Egypt might experience redemption, that they might live and not die. I want to let you know that many of us have been called to lives that sometimes we have to suffer so that others might live. Sometimes your pain and your hurt is there so that others might enjoy the fruit of abundant life and live at a different level. And oftentimes they may never say thank you, but you have to remember that God has called all of us as believers. He has called us to a place of sacrificial living so that others might live. You and I are called to share the glorious gospel to others, to let them know that Jesus is Lord. We are to live sacrificial lives. Why? So that others might live. God desires that none perish, but all come to repentance. And he wants to use us just as he used Joseph and Judah as redeemers. It's a hard truth, but it is the biblical mandate. And now we see Judah stepping up and saying, send the boy with me. It's beautiful here because we see Joseph getting his somewhat retribution. Jacob remains selfish. Judah serves as his substitute. And when they get back, it's beautiful to see what happens. Ooh, I like this. You got to see this. Look, you got to see it. In Genesis 43, they get back with Benjamin. And you got to remember now, Joseph hadn't seen Benjamin in years. It's been over 12 years. He hadn't seen his little brother. And for those of you, those of us who have siblings and family members we're close to and not seeing them from years and thinking about all the time that has transpired, those moments that they have not been able to share together, to bond together. And now Benjamin is there in Egypt, and Joseph gets a chance to see him. The brothers are here, and they're wondering what is going to happen. Joseph is going to have a meal for them, and he sets them up. And while they're there, he arranges them at the table in birth order. Oh, you got to see it. He arranges them in the order that they were born, and the brothers are like, how does he know this? Still, God has not allowed them to understand and comprehend what is going on. God keeps them in the dark. Why does he keep them in the dark? Because he's allowing them to reap a little bit longer. They're reaping because they are fearful. They are afraid. They think they would be bound just like Simeon. And so their eyes open wide and they're attentive to what's going on. The Bible lets us know in verse 29. He lifted up his eyes, that is Joseph, and he saw his brother Benjamin. He says, his mother's son. He said, this your youngest brother whom you spoke to me about? May God be gracious to you, my son. In verse 30, you got to look at verse 30. I want you to see it. Look at it. You got to read it with me. Joseph hurried out, for he was deeply stirred over his brother. He sought a place to weep. He went in his chambers and he just cried. Can you imagine emotions in Joseph? Man, can you imagine him looking at his brother and he remembering? And I'm certain why he's looking at Benjamin. He's thinking about all the time lost in that stupid pit. These false accusations in that prison. And he's thinking about the words, I'm certain, that his brothers were uttering while they were plotting to kill him. And he's crying. But he goes in his chamber and get himself together. And I'm going to tell you, this is a gut-wrenching text because it shows you the depths of humanity and the reality of life. Let me say this to you because I don't want you to miss this. Listen to me closely. You got to ask yourself the question, why does the Bible go to such great lengths to give us so much detail in the life of Joseph? Genesis 37 to Genesis 50, and it gives us intricate details of the emotive aspects, the exchange. It is trying to reveal to us the nature and the character of our God. The Bible is doing its best to give us a self-revelation of the God who created heaven and earth so that we can understand that the God we serve sympathizes, understands. He is intricately involved in the most minute details of our lives and that he cares for us. And when it talks about that he store up our tears in a vial, that one day he's going to wipe the tears away from our eyes, this text lets us know the hurt and the pain that Joseph endures, it cannot compare to what God is going to give him one day in the heavenlies. That's why the book Genesis Bereshit, the Hebrew for beginnings, it begins by letting us know something about the nature of God. He washes his face, he serves the meal. And when he serves the meal to him, verse 31, after he has them arranged in the order, they're preparing to eat, but he gives five times as much to Benjamin. I like that. He says, eat as much as you can. Why does he give him five times? Why did he give him all this food? You've got to remember there has been a famine in the land. Benjamin has probably not eaten like this in years. He's not had a feast of this nature. In antiquity, it was rare that they ate meat at meals because meat was a special offering. But today he gets to eat his choice. But more importantly, there's something bigger going on at this table. Arranged in birth order, Benjamin eating this large meal, it brings to my mind a psalm, Psalms 23. Won't you turn to Psalms 23? The 23rd psalm is a psalm that we use often at funerals. But I want to let you know that the 23rd Psalm is a psalm that you can use whenever you think about the blessings that God has bestowed upon you. The psalm says, the Lord is my shepherd, I shall not want. He maketh me lie down in green pastures, leading me beside the still waters. He restores my soul. He leads me in paths of righteousness for his name's sake. Yea, though I walk through the valley of the shadow of death, I will fear no evil, for thou art with me. So you see, Joseph had walked through the valley of the shadow of death when he was in that pit. When Joseph was with those Ishmaelites going down to Egypt, he was in the valley of the shadow of death. When Joseph was there at Potiphar's house and he got accused of rape, he was in the valley of the shadow of death because he should have been killed. When Joseph arrived at that Egyptian prison, he was in the valley of the shadow of death. But I want to let you know, God didn't keep him there. He says in verse 5, thou prepared the table before me in the presence of mine own enemies. Those who sent him down to the pit, those who sent him down to Potiphar, those who sent him to the prison, they couldn't keep him there. Why? Because God had a table set there in Egypt for Joseph. God had a table and put all of his enemies right there at the table. And he says, I'm preparing a table right there in the presence of your enemies, Joseph. Somebody hear me. Isn't God a good God like that? Oh, right there before his own enemies, he prepared a table. And he says, y'all sit down. You all were plotting to kill me. He said, but I want to let you know my God has prepared a table. He has anointed my head with oil. My cup is running over. Surely goodness and mercy shall follow me all the days of my life. Isn't God a good God? Somebody know about the table. Some of you, God has prepared a table for you, and you're celebrating around the table. Why? Because that's who our God is. We don't prepare the table. God does. And God prepared a table right there in front of his enemies. Ooh, God is a good God. Worthy of all of our praise. He does it for Joseph. Because Joseph sowed the seeds of faithfulness. God blessed him. But it took over 12 years of suffering to get there. Some of you right now, you may be walking through your season of suffering, but I want to let you know God is with you. The promises happen. The promises happen. They happen. Although it seems they will not happen, God's promises are a sure, firm foundation. They are yes and amen. And God brings to fulfillment that which he had promised in a dream to Joseph. The same God who's faithful to him is faithful to you. I want to challenge you right now. No matter where you are, what season of life you're in, remember, God is a faithful God and his promises are faithful. Our impact fact for today is this. I want you to see it. Very key for us all. Sometime God used suffering for the salvation of others. Your hardship, what you may be going through, you're like, man, I don't understand, God. What are you doing? It may be years later before you understand what God is doing, but I want to let you know that God is with you. Remain faithful to him, and God will bless you. He will sustain you. Keep calling on him and trusting in him. And God will prepare the table right there before those who try to destroy you. If you believe that, give the Lord a hand clap of praise. Father, we love you. We thank you. And we bless you. Lord, we don't always understand how you're moving and what you're doing. And though painful, though, Lord God, problematic, you're faithful. I pray for everyone here in this sanctuary, Lord. I pray for those on live stream. I pray, Father, right now for your spirit to move in their lives. And, Lord, bring about a healing, a restoration. Help people walk in their purpose. Help them be reminded of your love, your compassion, and that you're with them. And, Lord, for whatever you do, we will give you praise, glory, and honor. We thank you. We worship you, and we ask it all in the mighty and majestic name of Jesus Christ, our Lord and Savior. Amen.
10: 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Yes, God is indeed a God of second chances. He gives Joseph's brothers an opportunity to confess their sins and get things right in their relationships. Friend, if you've never accepted Jesus as your Savior and Lord of your life, or have doubts about your salvation, I want to encourage you to make certain of that today. 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Or if you'd like to speak to us, our number is 346-386-4621. And after you do so, I hope you'll find a local church to attend. 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We hope you'll stop by this weekend. In closing, our impact thought for today is, sometimes God uses suffering for the salvation of others. Let's remain faithful to God for His glory and see Him fulfill His purpose for our lives. God bless you.
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11: Nowhere in the Scripture does it teach that you ought to search and pursue happiness. You find happiness as you do your duty. You find happiness as you lead a disciplined life before God. You'll have periods of happiness. But God nowhere promises happiness is to be a goal in life. It's not a goal. Our goal is to obey God. Our goal is to do the will of God. Our goal is to be a disciple of the Lord Jesus Christ. And as we move along, we will pick up happiness here and there along the way. If you sense a longing for God, a desire to change and be a new person, that's God speaking to your heart. And as you respond, He will give you the ability and the power to change, because He has to do the changing. To delay makes the right decision harder, and indecision in itself is a choice. You decide tonight that you're going to wait till some other time. That's a choice. Away from God. And your heart gets harder, the Bible says. And the next time you have an opportunity to come to Christ, your heart may not be as ready as it is tonight. He can fill that cosmic void in your heart, because that void in your heart is made because you are made in the image of God. And without God, there's a void there that only God can fill. Nothing else can fill it. Marriage can't fill it. Drugs can't fill it. Sex can't fill it. Alcohol can't fill it. Friendships can't fill it. The church even can't fill it. Religion can't fill it. But the person of Jesus Christ can fill it and can give you a brand new life. From tonight on, if you're willing to accept the challenge of Christ, who loved you so much that He died on the cross and rose again and is alive tonight, ready to come into your heart and into your life.
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16: 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How can God be just and yet love and be close to us who have committed many acts of injustice? And the answer the writer of Hebrews points you to is the cross.
15: 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Greer of the Summit Church in Raleigh-Durham, North Carolina. I'm your host, Molly Vidovich. We're continuing our study in the book of Hebrews called Christ is Better. And today we've come to one of those unusual passages where most people just sort of scratch their heads and move on. It's about a mysterious Old Testament figure who provides an important picture of Jesus's role as high priest and king. His name is Melchizedek, and maybe you've heard of him, maybe not. So let's discover what made him so important as we open our Bibles to Hebrews chapter 5. Here's Pastor JD.
16: Melchizedek. Now, I would guess that many of you have probably never heard of him. It's not like he is one of your Old Testament Sunday school flannel graph heroes. He did not kill any giants or make any walls fall down or open up a can of whoop trash on 1,000 Philistines with the jawbone of a donkey or anything exciting like that. But the writer of Hebrews tells you that this guy teaches you a lot of important things about Jesus. Now, real quick, you might have noticed in the reading that we skipped over chapter 6 because I know that you guys do not miss anything. And I know that if you have read Hebrews, you know that some of the most difficult verses in all the Bible are in chapter 6. And I know that right now you are accusing me in your hearts of skipping things that are really difficult in the Bible, but that is not true, okay? It is just that what the writer does, you might see this if you read it closely, is he brings up Melchizedek in chapter 5. But then right after he brings him up, he seems to get pretty hacked off at the people that he's writing to because they should already understand the significance of Melchizedek. And the fact that they don't know anything about him proves that they're not really spiritually mature. So he goes off on this rant in chapter 6 about the need for them to grow up so they can understand this kind of stuff. Okay? Now, to be totally honest with you, I thought long and hard about just skipping Melchizedek altogether, since some of you can barely even pronounce his name. But when I got to that part in verse 11 about the writer saying that understanding Melchizedek is a sign of spiritual maturity, I didn't want any of y'all showing up in heaven and some guy coming up to you and saying, "Hi, I'm Melchizedek." And you being like, "Who? Melchizedek? Were you some kind of Christian rapper or something?" Because then that looks bad on me as your pastor, because I did not get you to one of the clear benchmarks that the Bible gives of spiritual maturity. So for my sake, we are going to learn all about Melchizedek so that I can say you are spiritually mature and you understand things like this. All right? All right. Melchizedek was an Old Testament priest. And I know that some of you hear this stuff about priesthood and temples and you start to think, I'm just not really sure how this applies to me. I mean, we don't really have a priest system anymore, and we don't go to temples, and it's just not the same. So what possibly could this have to do with me today? I would strongly encourage you not to think that way, because you got to think about what the priestly system was expressing from them, what questions like they were approaching it with. You got to think about what was being expressed in the priestly system. You see, these people felt like they needed something. They needed something or someone to represent them before God. They knew instinctively that there was a disconnect between them and the Almighty, and they needed a go-between between them and Him. Remember, I explained to you a few weeks ago that when mankind sinned, the result was we were left with a sense of shame about our nakedness. Now, truth was, we were naked before we were sin, but our nakedness, Adam and Eve's nakedness in the garden did not bother them because they were, remember, they were clothed in the love and the acceptance of God. But having been stripped of that love and acceptance of God, they had a sense of shame about their nakedness. They felt like something was not right. God's approval was not there anymore. So they were very self-conscious about something being wrong. And their first impulse, of course, was to do what we all do now when we feel naked, which is to cover yourself, right? To cover yourself, to do something to take away that shame. And I explained to you that that's kind of like a metaphor for the universal human quest ever since, right? To find something that takes away our shame, something that we can do, something that we can become, something that we can accomplish that will give us goodness and righteousness and acceptability in the eyes of God, to earn his approval again, and something that will take away our shame. Even if you don't really believe in God, I would still tell you that you can look at your life and see

weigh that sense of nakedness or bumness. And so you're always trying to show that there's something about you that makes you worthy of everyone's love and admiration, something that sets you apart from others. All you've done is replace God's opinion with other people's opinions. It's like they've become a functional God to you. So you still need a go-between. You still need some kind of priestly element to establish your worthiness in their eyes. And so your personal accomplishments are like your priest that establishes your worthiness. Ernest Becker, a Jewish agnostic who wrote a book called The Denial of Death, which is quite a fascinating book, said that after he quit believing in God, he found his soul still searching for acceptance and validation from somebody. He said in his book, The Denial of Death, he said, quote, that modern society, after having ceased to believe in God, has turned to the romantic partner as the most suitable replacement. The self-glorification that we need in our innermost being, we now look for in a love partner. The love partner becomes the divine ideal within which to fulfill one's life. What is it, he says, that we want when we elevate that love partner to that exalted position? We want them to declare that we have no faults. We want to be rid of our feeling of nothingness. We want to be justified. We want to know that our existence has not been in vain. He said, in short, we want redemption, nothing less. In case we are inclined to forget how deified the romantic love object has become to our culture, the popular songs continually remind us. All right, the Bible tells you that the reason that you seek that validation is because you have an inner sense of your separation from God, and you have a need for something or someone to go between you and him and to reestablish your worthiness in his eyes. You crave the acceptance of God, even if you've never realized that's what you're craving. So while your mind might not admit there's a God, your heart knows without a doubt. That's why it's craving that. What it's looking for is the acceptance of God. So bottom line, this discussion about Melchizedek applies to you. All right. And so there are only two things in this passage that I really want to do. Two, that doesn't mean it's going to be a short sermon. It just means it's going to be two long sections. All right. Two things. Number one, I want to show you who Melchizedek was. And then number two, what he teaches us about Jesus. And then what that means for you, whether you are a religious person or not. Okay. Number one, who Melchizedek was. Number one, he is only mentioned two times in the Bible, other than this reference here in Hebrews. The first reference to Melchizedek happens in Genesis 14, verse 17. And basically the story is this. Abram had gone out to protect his cousin Lot because Lot had made some pretty dumb decisions and was being hunted down by a couple of OGs, original gangsters from Sodom, all right? And I apologize, but I've been with high school students all week long and they've been teaching me how to talk so I can sound legit, all right? So that's what's coming out today. Genesis 14, verse 17. Says this, after Abram's return from the defeat of a guy whose name I cannot pronounce and the kings who were with him, Melchizedek, the king of Salem, brought out bread and wine for Abram, or for you more traditional Baptists, near beer, brought out near beer for Abram, because he was the priest of the God Most High, in Hebrew, El Elyon, the Most High and Exalted God. And he blessed Abram, and Abram responded by giving him a tenth of everything that he had. So Melchizedek was a king and also a priest of the Most High God. He seems to have come out of nowhere and he disappears as fast as he appears. We don't know where he came from. We don't know who he descended from. We don't know who his parents were. We don't know who begat him. We don't know who he begat. We don't know who anointed him as God's priest. We don't know how he came to know Jehovah. We don't know any of that. All we know is that after Abram had won this battle, he knew that he wanted to thank God for the victory. And so he was looking for somebody that was God's representative that he could bless. And he found this priest of God, Melchizedek, and he tithed to this guy as an expression of thankfulness to God. After that three verses, Melchizedek disappears and is not brought up again for 1,000 years. All right, in 1,000 years, David, King David, makes a prophecy in the Psalms, Psalm 110 to be exact, about the Messiah. Just one line. He says that the Messiah would be, quote, a priest forever after the order of Melchizedek. And that is the prophecy that is quoted there in Hebrews 5. That's it.
That is

0: Yeah, that's all of it. That is all that is in the Bible about Melchizedek, all right, before the book of Hebrews.
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0: Now, some people have speculated that Melchizedek was actually Jesus in a, like what they call a pre-incarnate form, which means before the incarnation, he shows up in the Old Testament. Not really sure about that, because that's not what Hebrews says. Hebrews 7:3 says he resembled the Son of God, not that he was the Son of God. All right, but that's all we know. That's all we get in the Old Testament about him. So, number two, what Melchizedek teaches us about Jesus. What Melchizedek teaches us about Jesus. I'm going to give you kind of four things that we learn about Jesus from him. Here is the first one. Number one, we learn that the stories in the Old Testament all point to Jesus. We learn that the stories in the Old Testament all point to Jesus. This story about Melchizedek is such a small reference. It's tiny. Yet the Hebrews writer identifies it as placed in the Bible to teach us some things about Jesus. One of the things that I love about reading the Old Testament is discovering how the whole thing is woven together to teach us the gospel, right? To show us that there's one person that is being pointed to. Honestly, this is one of the most substantiating things there is for my personal faith. I mean, you know, I'm always wowed by the evidence for the resurrection, and I get impressed when I see specific prophecies in the Old Testament about where Jesus would be born, how he would die, and all that stuff. That's not nearly as impressive and impacting to me when I start to discover that from Genesis all the way through to Malachi, there is one major story being told. And all these signs, all these shadows, all these kind of patterns that are being set that ultimately Jesus would fulfill. One person that was being pointed to. Some of them are pretty obvious. You know, things like when the Exodus happened, God told Israel to take a lamb if they didn't want their firstborn son to be killed. When the death angel came through Egypt, told him to take a lamb and kill the lamb and then put the blood on the doorpost. And it says, when I see that blood, I will pass over you. Right? Obviously a reference to the cross of Jesus Christ, whose blood would go on our hearts and God would not curse us with death, but would pass over us because of that blood. Some of them are obvious like that. And now Melchizedek, all of it, see, all of it points to Jesus. So Jesus said in Luke 24, and he's talking to the disciples. He's like, all the stories there. All of them are there about me. They're all pointing to me. There's this story that's being told over and over and over again. Now, before I move on to our next thing here, let me just give you one quick word of caution for you Bible teachers or even you studious Bible readers. You can definitely go overboard with this. I've heard people do it. Samson had long hair, which was a sign of the fact that Jesus would have long hair. Moses parted the Red Sea like Jesus parted his hair in the middle. That's not true. I totally made that one up. I've never heard that. I've heard some pretty ridiculous stuff. You can go overboard with it, but the point is this. The more you read the Bible, the more you develop an instinct to see the face of Jesus in these stories, because he said it's all about me. And you start to see that he is everywhere through there. And there's one thing that's being told, giving you, not as I told you a few weeks ago, Not just examples to emulate. Melchizedek is not an example to you. There's no way you can emulate him. It's not giving you to give you examples to emulate or heroes to admire. It's giving you a savior in whom to hope and to find refuge, to worship and to adore. All of the Bible, is about Jesus. That's what Melchizedek teaches you. Number two, teaches you secondly that Jesus was a king and a priest. That Jesus was both a king and a priest. One of the things that you see about Melchizedek was that he was both a king and a priest. Nobody else, listen, in the Old Testament was both. King and priest were two offices you would never combine. And you wouldn't want to combine, honestly. It's like policeman and pastor. You don't want to combine those offices. Or how about this, little league dad and referee. Those, you know, two offices do not go together. Well, you never combine king and priest because the king was a lawgiver. He was a judge. He was about justice. The priest was a friend. He was a counselor. He's one that you would come to when you had messed up. He could sympathize with people and their weaknesses, and he could help them where they'd messed up. Whereas the king represented God to the people, the priest represented the people to God. The king was the person of truth. The priest was the person of tears. And they never combined those offices in the Old Testament because one person simply could not do both. Melchizedek was the one exception. And the next exception was Jesus. Verse 14 says that Jesus was not from the tribe of Levi, where all the other Old Testament priests were from. If you wanted to be a priest in Israel, your last name basically had to be Levi. Right? Jesus was not from Levi, he was from Judah. He was from the kingly tribe. Judah, Genesis 49, the prophecy of Judah was all the kings of Israel would come out of him and all the priests would come out of Levi. So the question is this, if Jesus is the king, how can Jesus rule with perfect justice, but in a way that sympathizes with us and our weakness? How can God be just and yet love and be close to us who have committed many acts of injustice? And the answer the writer of Hebrews points you to is the cross. The cross was where the absolute justice of God met the fullness of God's mercy. The debt we owed to God, our King, was paid in full by God the Son, so that now he can relate to us with mercy and acceptance without compromising his justice at all. I mentioned a few minutes ago that he was from the tribe of Judah. And Judah, that's a prophecy that's given in Genesis 49. The king would come from Judah. Interesting story that if you go back to that prophecy that the writer of Genesis tells you right after that prophecy. So Judah was one of the 12 sons of Jacob. One of Jacob's other sons was a guy named Joseph. And if you remember, Joseph was Jacob's favorite, and so all of his other brothers hated him. And so they staged like this kind of fake accident, and they sold Joseph into slavery. So Joseph goes off into slavery in Egypt, and one thing leads to another, and he ends up being prime minister of Egypt. All right, so fast forward the clock many years later, there's a famine going on in the land that would become Israel. And so Jacob sends 10 of his sons to Egypt to try to buy some grain so they can survive. Well, they show up in front of the prime minister, who is Joseph, and they don't recognize him with all the turban, the headgear, and the paint and stuff on his face. But he recognizes them. And so he says to them, he says in his mind first, these are my brothers. These are the guys that sold me into slavery. So he wants to see if they've changed, okay? And he remembers that he had a younger brother. See, Jacob had four wives, and Joseph's mother had one other kid whose name was Benjamin. And Joseph wants to see Benjamin. So he's like, okay, I noticed you didn't show up with Benjamin. So I want you to go, and I want you to get Benjamin and bring him back because they told him that they had a little brother who wasn't there. And so they go off, and they get Benjamin, they bring him back. And Joseph wants to see if they've actually changed or if they're still the same dirt bags that sold him into slavery. So what he does, he takes a silver cup and he hides it in Benjamin's grain sack. And he says, okay, you can take your grain and go away. So as they're leaving, he sends out guards to go catch them. And he says, you stole from the Pharaoh. And they're like, we didn't steal anything. They're like, yeah, you did. They're like, no, we didn't. Yeah, you did. He says, and he opens it up and pulls out this silver cup out of Benjamin's grain sack. And they panic. And Joseph says, all right, Benjamin's got to stay here and he's going to die because he stole from the Pharaoh. And then when that moment happens, listen, Judah stands up and says, no, you cannot take him. Take me. You take me. Let me die in his place so that Benjamin can go back to our father. And at that moment, the narrative says, Joseph knew that his brothers had changed because Judah was willing to die in the place of his brothers. But you and I see in that a much bigger and better picture, do we not? That Judah, one who would come from Judah, would die for his brothers. And because he would die for us, the penalty, the curse would be removed so that Jesus could be to us both king and priest because justice had been satisfied and mercy can be given to us. We were sentenced to die. Jesus died in our place, which means, see, even though he is our king, we no longer have to approach him in fear. Even though we know we're sinners. If you know anything about yourself, you know you have that sense that something's wrong. But you no longer have to be afraid when you approach him. You know, I told you that for years, that idea that Jesus was my high priest, my intercessor, my advocate, I told you that never really brought me comfort. And the reason is because I had the wrong picture of it. I had this picture of Jesus, like the priest standing up in front of God or the advocate, and I pictured it like almost like a lawyer in traffic court. You know, if you've ever gotten a ticket and you had to go in front of a judge and you've hired a lawyer, that basically Jesus was my lawyer and he's got a big, you know, stack of case files and he pulls out one. It's got Greer written across the top. He's like, all right, Father, we got Greer again. Lays out this file, opens it up and says, you know what? I mean, yep, he got caught speeding again. He did this wrong. But, you know, would you be lenient with him? Can you let him off this one time? Can you commute the sentence? Can you lower it? And please, God, pretty please. Come on, God, you owe me. I went to earth and everything. Remember that whole deal? So you kind of owe me. And so, you know, would you better do this for him? And that never brought me that much comfort because I just had this image that one day God would kind of run out of patience, right? If you show up in the same traffic court in front of the same judge, and it's like for the 119th time, you've gone 120 miles an hour in a 35 mile an hour speed zone. At some point, the judge can be like, there's no way I owe this guy this much, this lawyer. Right? You're going to have to pay this time. And I knew that sometime God's patience was going to run out. But see, my high priest doesn't stand there and argue for leniency. My high priest stands there and he argues for justice because he has suffered the full penalty of my sin in my place. Because he suffered the full penalty of my sin in my place, there's nothing that remains for me. Nothing. Because he's taken the full sentence into himself, and what he says to God is essentially this: I've taken that penalty for him. So JD can no longer be punished for that. Because it would be unjust, Father, for you to punish twice for the same sin. And because you gave it to me, you can no longer give it to him.
1: 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What an encouraging message from Pastor J.D. 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And that's exactly the kind of question the book of Revelation was written to answer. The truth is, Revelation wasn't given to confuse us. It was given to give us perspective. It shows us that behind everything we see, Jesus is reigning, working, and bringing history toward his good and perfect end. 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I'm Molly Vidovich. 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
2: Good morning from the Well. I'm so glad you're listening. I'm Bill Bumpus, and the Bible says, "How precious concerning me are your thoughts, O God? How vast is the sum of them! Were I to count them, they would outnumber the grains of sand. When I awake, I am still with you." More great Bible study on the way, so keep it right here on the Well, Right now, I think you're going to like this.
3: I want to just kind of show you some of our differences. Let's do it, babe.
4: I like hot tea.
3: I like sweetened iced tea.
4: I don't like to be sweaty.
3: Oh, I love to sweat.
4: To me, yellow lights mean you're supposed to stop.
3: To me, yellow lights mean floor it, baby, floor it.
4: He drives way too fast.
3: She drives way too slow.
4: And I keep both eyes on the road when I'm driving.
3: I keep both my eyes on her when I'm driving.
4: And Dan drives too close to the car in front of him and too close to the center line when he's driving.
3: And Jane drives too close to the center of every pothole in the stinking road when she drives. You got a wife like that? I'm like, honey, didn't you see it coming?
4: I like grilled chicken.
3: I like my chicken deep fried in Crisco, all uncovered and shake and bake. We got to do a women's conference sometime so all the women will cheer for your stuff.
4: I like, whenever I stand in front of the mirror, it's to primp and get ready.
3: I'm flexing, man. I'm checking it out, you know.
4: And I like for things to stay the same.
3: Yeah, I change something every day. It's just my style.
4: Yeah, and when we disagree, he wants to just talk it to death.
3: And she's the one that gets really quiet, and that just drives me crazy.
4: When we golf, I'm patient with groups in front of us if we have to wait.
3: I like to sting a ball right off their forehead, man. That ticks me off. Hurry up, hit the ball. You're no good, that's why you're so slow.
4: I like baked potatoes.
3: French fries.
4: I like ranch dressing.
3: French.
4: I took Spanish.
3: French.
4: I like to cuddle and kiss.
3: French.
4: Mm-hmm.
3: Hey,
4: I prefer water over pop any day.
3: I prefer pop over water any day.
4: Yeah, and one of my favorite things in life to do is to read a good novel.
3: I like to read the comics.
4: Yeah. I enjoy watching movies like Sleepless in Seattle.
3: I fell asleep watching the movie Sleepless in Seattle. Yeah.
4: I like quiet music.
3: Give me something with a beat.
4: Yeah. I like to eat at restaurants like the Olive Garden.
3: I like to eat at restaurants like Kentucky Fried Chicken.
4: I like frozen yogurt.
3: Yogurt is a joke. And it's a joke.
4: I wouldn't say I'm good, but I'm okay around the house with a tool.
3: She's very good with tools. I'm actually not good with tools. You're good with tools.
4: I prefer a good massage.
3: I like to be very lightly scratched.
4: And I think it's important to look nice when you leave the house.
3: It does not matter how you look when you leave your house.
4: I like the color fuchsia.
3: Blue.
4: I like for my undergarments to be neat and clean.
3: Holes, baby, big holes.
4: I think kittens are cute.
3: Dead. Thank you.
4: I always iron my clothes.
3: Wrinkles are cool.
4: I love to watch shows like CSI.
3: I love to watch shows like ESPN.
4: I prefer small groups.
3: I like a big crowd.
4: And I would never, ever yell at a ref at a ball game.
3: You know, somebody's got to tell those clowns when they're wrong, you know? Sometimes if we're at a game and like I'm yelling at a ref or something, you know, hardly ever do it. When I do it, Jane will be like, honey, they recognize your voice, you know, because I do radio and stuff. And so I'll go, you ref, you're an idiot. Get out of here. Change your voice, you know. If you're a ref here, God bless you. Thanks for your ministry. Mind the word.
4: When I see a sign, I follow the rules.
3: I don't even see the signs.
4: When I'm sick, I don't whine.
3: I don't mean to, but I need her when I'm sick.
4: Sometimes his parents drive me crazy.
3: Ditto.
4: I will stop and ask for directions.
3: God had blessed me with an internal compass.
4: And in spite of all of these and many, many more differences, I still love this man.
3: I love you too, baby. You're awesome. Thank you. Take that. Thank you.
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6: 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Would you be glad because you lived your life well to the full, to the glory of God, or sad because of all the wasted opportunities? 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
6: Many people know the name Nobel. Did you know that Alfred Nobel was famous in his lifetime for inventing dynamite? He invented dynamite in 1867. He became very rich because of his invention of dynamite, and he invented it for the mining industry because he said, hey, this is an invention that can help us as we mine. But you know what happens with inventions that have good uses. They can also be turned for bad uses. And people began to use dynamite to blow others up. They began to use dynamite in all sorts of crimes and in war. And in 1988, Alfred Nobel, his oldest brother, Ludwig, died. And the newspaper got the information wrong, and they thought that Alfred had died and not Ludwig. And so they wrote an article in the paper, and this is all true, and the article said this, the headline, Alfred Nobel, the merchant of death, dies. And in the article it said this, that Nobel became rich by finding ways to kill more people faster than anyone ever before. Well, Alfred Nobel is reading this about himself. He's like, they're calling me the merchant of death? He was a good guy. He was a philanthropist. He wanted to do good. And that so shook him to the core that that's how he would be remembered as the merchant of death, that he says, I have to do something to reverse this legacy. And he poured his vast wealth into creating a prize for those who made a huge difference in the area of chemistry and physics and mathematics and peace and literature. And he developed the Nobel Peace Prize. And upon his death, most of his money went to funding the Nobel Peace Prize. And when you mention the name Alfred Nobel, many people say, ah, that's the guy with the Nobel Peace Prize. They don't think of him as the merchant of death. Hey, I want you to think about something. Suppose you were to read what the newspaper would write about you. You were able to read what people thought about you, not what they write in the obituary, because that is really dressed up. I mean, it's rose-colored glasses when you read the obituary. You never read an obituary and said, well, he was a loser. You know, I mean, it just doesn't, you don't do that in the obits because it's somebody's paying for that, and so they're not. But if the paper just wrote about you, if God wrote about you right now, what would he say? Would you be glad about it or sad about it? Glad because you lived your life well to the full, to the glory of God, or sad because of all the wasted opportunities? We want to talk today about leaving a legacy and leaving a godly legacy. A legacy that starts at home and it goes not only to your children, but to their children and their children and down through the generations. There's a man named Jonathan Edwards, the Puritan preacher of the 1700s, one of the principal preachers in the First Great Awakening in America. He and his wife Sarah had 11 children, and they were godly people who left a godly legacy. And somebody did a study on the descendants of Jonathan and Sarah Edwards. And this is what they came up with. Because of the impact of his life and his wife's life, they had one U.S. vice president in their legacy, three U.S. senators in their family legacy, three governors, three mayors, 13 college presidents, 30 judges, 65 professors, 80 public office holders, 100 lawyers, and 100 missionaries. Man, that's quite a family posterity. But it started at home with mom and dad, leaving a legacy. You know, the scripture talks about this in Psalm 112. The scripture says this: praise the Lord. How blessed is the man who fears the Lord, who greatly delights in his commandments. His descendants will be mighty on earth. The generation of the upright will be blessed. Wealth and riches are in his house, and his righteousness endures forever. Light arises in the darkness for the upright. He is gracious and compassionate and righteous. It is well with the man who is gracious and lends. He will maintain his cause in judgment, for he will never be shaken. The righteous will be remembered forever. He will not fear evil things. His heart is steadfast, trusting in the Lord. His heart is upheld. He will not fear until he looks with satisfaction on his adversaries. He has given freely to the poor. His righteousness endures forever. His horn will be exalted in honor. The wicked will see it and be vexed. He will gnash his teeth and melt away. The desire of the wicked will perish. The legacy of a godly man, of a godly person. So here's our question today. What does it take to leave a godly legacy? I want you to notice with me three insights from this passage about leaving a godly legacy. Insight number one: a godly legacy requires a godly life. Not very profound there. We would know, okay, if I'm going to leave to my children and to my children's children and to their children's children, if I'm going to leave a godly legacy, well, I have to be godly. I have to have a godly life. Verse 6 says that the righteous will be remembered forever. It's interesting, in the book of Proverbs, it says that the name of the wicked will rot, but it's the righteous, his name, her name, they go on, and that name goes on and on and on, because God blesses the righteous life. God blesses the godly. So what does it say? Look at verse 1 again. Praise the Lord, how blessed is the man who fears the Lord. If you're going to live a godly life that produces a godly legacy, first of all, you have to fear the Lord. You have to live a life in the fear of the Lord. The Bible is clear about that. It says in just the psalm above it, Psalm 111, verse 10, the fear of the Lord is the beginning of wisdom. It says in the book of Proverbs, chapter 1, verse 7, the fear of the Lord is the beginning of knowledge. The fear of the Lord is not being afraid of God, but it's understanding who God is. It's having a constant awareness of the fact that God is God. He is over all. The eyes of the Lord are in every place, watching the evil and the good, and there is no creature hidden from his sight, but all things are open and laid bare to the eyes of him with whom we have to do. That is God. He sees everything. He knows everything. Before you speak a word, God already knows it. And the fear of the Lord is you acknowledge that God, you're God and I'm not God. You're God and I'm the servant. You are the mighty God who is over all. And one day I'm going to have to give an account to you. That's the fear of the Lord. Doesn't mean I'm afraid of God, but I'm very aware of God. Now, we live in a world today where the fear of the Lord has gone on hiatus. And the Bible makes it clear, Proverbs 23, verse 17, do not let your heart envy sinners, but live in the fear of the Lord always. Sinners don't fear God. You remember when Jesus was dying on the cross and the thief was talking to the other thief when he was hurling abuse at Jesus, and he said, hey, buddy, don't you fear God? Don't you even fear God? We're dying here. And this man is not like us, speaking of Jesus. He's done nothing wrong. And you don't even fear God as you're facing death and judgment? That's the kind of world we live in today. People don't fear God. The Bible says in Psalm 36, verse 1, transgression speaks to the ungodly within his heart. There is no fear of God before his eyes.
7: Is there fear of God before your eyes? Well, we'll continue to explore this legacy of truth from Pastor Jeff in just a moment on From His Heart. You know, the older we do get, the more we likely find ourselves thinking about the legacy that we will leave when we're gone. What kind of person will we be remembered for? Our value is not determined by what people think of us, but by the truths, the faith, the kindness, the caring, the love that they have experienced and learned about because of our lives. It's our testimony. And it surely won't be the kind of house we lived in, how successful we were financially, or how busy our schedule stayed. What matters is what remains in the heart of the people around us. What will you be remembered for? You can study this topic in great detail when you get Pastor Jeff's new 8-message series called Leaving a Legacy, Lessons from the Life of Samuel. When the Lord called Samuel in the night, recorded in the book of Samuel, he asked God, "Speak, for your servant is listening." That's in 1 Samuel 3:10. We should have the same response. What is God calling us to do, you to do, say, or believe? Will it bring him glory? You can learn how to know what he's telling you when you get this wonderful series from Pastor Jeff. 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
6: Let me give you an example of no fear of God. About 10 years ago, Kathy Griffin, the comedian, was awarded an Emmy for some kind of role she had on television. And she got up to the podium to receive her award, and she said this, "A lot of people come up here and say, 'Thank you, Jesus, for this award.' Well, let me tell you, no one had less to do with this award than Jesus." And they all, you know, the crowd is laughing. "Oh, you're so funny." And then she said these words, and I can't repeat exactly what she said, but basically, in effect, she said this, held up her award, and she said, "In your face, Jesus, this is now my God." Now, I watched the clip again today. It's from 2007. And what struck me is that God didn't just immediately take her life. God is so gracious and so kind. But listen, every idle word that men shall speak, they'll give an account of it on the day of judgment. She's going to have to answer to God for that. You know, when Belshazzar, the king in Babylon, in Daniel chapter 5. He mocked God. He took the vessels that they had taken from Jerusalem, the holy things dedicated to God, and he took them and he offered a toast to his gods, and he was laughing and having a big time mocking the God of Israel. And as soon as he did that, there was a hand that appeared on the wall opposite him, just a hand that began to write. And he started to get very afraid because there's no body. There's just a hand. And that hand wrote these words, meeny, meeny, tekel, upharsin. And nobody could figure out what that meant. And Belshazzar was so afraid. And then it was told to him, hey, there's someone in the kingdom. His name is Daniel. And your grandfather, Nebuchadnezzar, used to consult with him a lot. You've put him on ice. You've put him on the shelf. You never talked to him, but he's here. He can interpret that. And so Daniel comes in and he talks to Belshazzar. And he said, let me tell you something. You knew about this God because you heard about him from your grandfather, Nebuchadnezzar. And he says these words to the king. He said, the God in whose hand is your life, or your life breath and your ways, you have refused to glorify. And he said, because of that, let me tell you what that means. Meeny, meeny, tekel, upharsin. It means hasta la vista, baby. You're done. You're not going to pass go. You're not going to collect $200. You have been weighed in the balance and found wanting. And your kingdom is coming to an end. And that night, Belshazzar, the king, was slain. And the Medo-Persian Empire took over Babylon. Hey, there was no fear of God in Belshazzar's eyes. There's no fear of God in Kathy Griffin's eyes. The God in whose hand is your life breath, the God in whose hand are your ways, you have not glorified. Hey, to fear God means that you recognize my life is in his hand. He's got the whole world in his hand, and that includes me. And I need to glorify God because that's what I was made to do, Isaiah 43. We are made for his glory. The Westminster Shorter Catechism says that the chief aim of man is to glorify God and to enjoy him forever. That's why God put you on this earth, to glorify him. So praise the Lord, how blessed is the man who fears the Lord. So that's the first thing that the godly man, the godly woman, they fear God and they live in the fear of the Lord always. Secondly, they desire and obey his word. It says, who greatly delights in his commandments. Greatly delights. That means you take pleasure in God's word, in God's commandments. You long to spend time with the Lord and to read his word and to fellowship with God by reading his word. It says in the Message Bible, Psalm 119, verse 20, my soul is starved and hungry, ravenous, insatiable for your nourishing commands. You know, the Bible says of itself that the word of God is milk. The word of God is bread. The word of God is meat. It's food for your soul and for my soul. And just like in the physical realm, if you don't eat, you lose strength. And if you continue to not eat, you start to get really, really weak. And eventually you die because you're not eating. Now, when a baby comes into this world, a baby comes into this world with a natural desire for mother's milk. That's just the way God made it. And so they come into this world, and what do? They start screaming. And man, they're hungry. They don't care what time it is. They don't care that mom's asleep, dad's asleep, it's 2 o'clock in the morning. If I'm hungry, if I'm wet, you're going to get up because it's all about me and it's all about my needs. And right now I'm hungry. And they have this natural hunger. You know, the scripture says that when you are born again, when you're a child of God, God puts within you a natural hunger for the word of God. Peter said in 1 Peter chapter 2 and verse 2, like newborn babes, long for the pure milk of the word, that by it you may grow with respect to salvation. Now, we need to cultivate that. And we need to ask the Lord, God, give me a hunger and thirst for righteousness. Give me a hunger and thirst for your word. And God, I'm going to spend time in your word. And I'm going to make a quiet time a priority time in my life. And I'm going to memorize scripture. And I'm going to get the word down in me. Why? Because the word of God is living and active and sharper than any two-edged sword. The word of God is your sustenance. It's what strengthens your soul. It is so important. Now, inherent with this phrase in verse 1, who greatly delights in his commandments, inherent in that is not only that you delight in his commandments, but that you do his commandments. Because if you say, oh, I delight in the word of God, I love to spend time in the word of God, I love to memorize and I love to read, but then you don't do it, well, that would be a contradiction. It'd be like, no, I mean, it's understood that if you're going to study God's word and delight in God's word, that you're going to want to do God's word. Jesus said, if you know these things, you're blessed if you do them. The blessing doesn't come in the knowing. The blessing comes in the doing. And the scripture says in James, don't be a forgetful hearer, but be an effectual doer. Now, I want you to notice this little equation. I heard this some years ago. Information minus application. You don't do it. You hear it, but you don't do it, equals information. You can come to church and you can hear all sorts of stuff that God says you're to do this, you're to put this into practice in your life, but you don't. You're just a forgetful hearer. Information minus application equals information. But information plus application equals transformation. Sometimes people wonder, well, you know, I'm coming to church and I'm reading the Bible, but I'm not seeing God transform my life. Well, here's the question. Are you doing what God says to do? Because if you're not, then it's just information minus application, which equals information, which doesn't change anyone's life. If you know these things, you're blessed if you do them. So you live in the fear of the Lord, you desire his word, you obey his word, and then you trust him day by day. It says in verse 7, he will not fear evil tidings. His heart is steadfast, trusting in the Lord. You know, that's the Christian life in a nutshell. Somebody ever asks you, what is the Christian life really all about? How do you live the Christian life? It's just in that word trust. The Christian life is all about trusting the Lord. It's just trusting him day by day. How do you get saved? You put your faith and trust in Jesus Christ and him alone for salvation. That's how a person comes to know Christ. It's repentance. I turn from my old way of life and I turn to him and I trust him to save me. I'm not trusting in a feeling. I'm not trusting in any kind of external thing. I'm trusting his word and what he promises in his word, that whosoever shall call upon the name of the Lord shall be saved. And that's the Christian life. I trust him every single day. Each day when I wake up, I say, give us this day our daily bread, Lord. Give me, Lord, what I need for today. I'm trusting you today. Tomorrow may never come. All I have is today, and what I'm supposed to do today is trust you. You know, when Jesus talked about anxiety in Matthew chapter 6, he told the multitudes, he said, consider the birds. He said, they don't sow, they don't reap, they don't gather into barns, yet your heavenly Father feeds them. Are you not worth much more than they? Hey, if God takes care of the birds, won't he take care of you, O ye of little faith? And the answer is, of course. It's the lesser to the greater argument. If he takes care of these little things, he's going to take care of the greater things, and you are a lot more valuable than birds. And one of the things about that you notice about birds don't worry. Birds aren't fretting. Birds aren't up in the nest saying, I don't know, we had food yesterday, but there might not be any today. I just don't know. Birds get out there every morning. They get out there and they start digging around and they start looking around. And as they look and as they dig and as they work, God provides for them. And that's a lesson for you and me. Trusting the Lord doesn't mean you sit around and do a bunch of nothing. It means you get out there and you work as if it depends on you, and you trust as if everything depends on God, because it does. And as you work and as you get out there and as you engage, God will provide for your needs. It's a daily walk with Him. A godly legacy requires a godly life.
7: 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God bless you. Thank you for joining us today on From His Heart. I'm Larry Nobles, inviting you to be here tomorrow for part two of this clarifying and encouraging lesson. 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
2: Well, I trust that program was helpful to you. Bill Bumpus here on The Well, the voice of life. You know, the Bible says the unfolding of your words gives light. It gives understanding to the simple. So glad God's working in your life and just opening your eyes, opening our eyes to His Word right here on The Well. And we've got great Bible teaching on the way, so please keep it right here. But first, I want you to hear this special word of encouragement.
8: Problem is that God created the world, and God created man, and He put man in the garden to keep the garden, and He gave the man a command, and He held that man to perfect, perpetual obedience to that command, and He promised him life if he kept it, and death if he didn't, and he didn't keep it. He ate. And because he ate, because of that one man, sin entered the world, and death through sin. And everyone born from that man through ordinary generation inherited that man's sin nature. And because of that sin nature, sins proceed from it. And our world is broken because of that sin. And we stand guilty before a holy and righteous God. And we know that He's holy, and we know that He's righteous, and we crave justice. But the problem is that if God gives us justice, we all die. And so that God, in His goodness and in His mercy, sent forth His Son, who was not born of ordinary generation, but was born of a virgin. Yes, the virgin birth matters. Why? Because if He's born of ordinary generation, He's born in sin. But because He's not born of ordinary generation, He's not born in sin. He's clean of sin. His record is clean. And He keeps His record clean. And He obeys God's law. And because He's fully God and fully man, He obeys the law of God on our behalf in His active obedience. And then in His passive obedience, God made Him who knew no sin to be sin for us. All we like sheep had gone astray. Each of us had turned to His own way, but God laid upon Him the iniquity of us all. And Christ died for sin once for all, the just for the unjust. And God imputes our sinfulness to Him, and He nails our sinfulness to the tree. And Christ dies and raises again on the third day for our justification. And there's another imputation. The righteousness of Christ is actually imputed to us so that God can be both just and the justifier of the one who places faith in Jesus Christ, so that all those who come to Christ may enter in, so that all those who place faith in Christ might be saved, but not only saved, but sanctified, because He's the firstborn of many brethren. We're justified and we're adopted into the family of God, and we're sanctified, and as His children, we begin to bear the family resemblance, and we're further sanctified throughout this life by the very same gospel that saves us, until one day when it's all said and done, we're not just saved from the penalty of sin, we're not just saved from the power of sin, but one day we're glorified and saved from the very presence of sin. That's the gospel that we preach. That's the gospel that we need. And that's the gospel that's more than enough.
9: Work your plan and plan your work. That's the way a lot of us charge into our day. We were taught if we fail to plan, we plan to fail. Some of us use day timers and day planners to organize our work. Others use electronic devices to keep up with all of our plans. There's nothing wrong with planning. In fact, the Bible says, in his heart a man plans his course. But don't forget the second half of that proverb. But the Lord directs his steps. Do you plan and then ask the Lord to bless your plans? That's not planning. That's presumption. Instead, ask the Lord to share his plans with you. I'm Ron Jones, and this is Something Good.

0: the difference between planning and presumption. On today's Something Good with Dr. Ron Jones. Hi, I'm Brian Davis. Thanks for stopping by. Well, to one degree or another, all of us are planners. We make business plans, wedding plans, plans for retirement. The Lord Himself is a God of order and structure, so there's nothing wrong with goal setting or schedule making. The question is, what should the attitude behind those plans be? The book of James has much to say on the subject, and Ron shares it with us next as he moves ahead in his teaching series, James, A Faith That Works. 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
1: Comedian Jeff Foxworthy made a career out of making us laugh with his trademark redneck humor. Remember Jeff Foxworthy? For example, he said, "You might be a redneck if your wife's hairdo has been ruined by a ceiling fan." That's pretty good, isn't it? Yeah. Or how about this one? "You might be a redneck if taking your wife on a cruise means circling the Dairy Queen." Now, I like Dairy Queen, right? That's all right. Like a little ice cream treat there. Here's one more. "You might be a redneck if you attended a wedding reception at the Waffle House." I like waffles, too. I mean, that's, I don't know if that makes me a redneck or not. But Foxworthy had a way of holding up life to a mirror, helping us see ourselves and laugh a little bit. I wouldn't dare call any of you a redneck, at least to your face. But it's okay if you are. But I'd like to take the Foxworthy approach and just tweak it a little bit based on our passage from the book of James today. Let me say it this way. You might be a planner if, all right, you might be a planner if you color code your electronic calendar and check it multiple times a day. Yeah, you might be a planner. Anybody guilty of that? Or if your week falls apart when your schedule does, you might be a planner, right? If you ever mapped out a vacation or a career path or planned your trip to the grocery store or Walmart, yep, you might be a planner, right? Or how about this one? If you budget your money, you organize your time, and you think ahead about what's next, yeah, you're probably a planner. And the truth is, most of us are, right? We're all kind of planners, right? We live in a world built on plans. We plan our days. We plan our careers. We plan our finances and our families. We plan our futures. Those of you in the military, you know something about making war plans, right? And I hope those war plans have an exit strategy. That has nothing to do with what's going on in the news right now, but I just thought I'd toss that in. We're taught from an early age, at least I was, if you fail to plan, you plan to fail. That's been a mantra that is I've carried with me for years. If you plan to fail, you plan to fail. So we set goals, we chase dreams, we think about tomorrow. You might be a plan your work and work your plan kind of person. Anybody like that? You know, you got to plan your work your plan. And if you fail to plan, you plan to fail. You know, these kind of mantras, they guide how we live. And there's nothing wrong with that. But here's the question I want us to wrestle with today. What does or where does God fit into all of our planning? I'm a planner. I mean, I plan my week, I plan my year. I'm planning 5 years, 10 years, 30 years down the road. I'm asking, Lord, what is this going to look like? I like to plan. What does your faith look like in the marketplace, business people? Where a lot of business plans are set into motion. Or maybe you're knee-deep in a ministry where we have ministry plans and strategic plans for the church or the ministry you're a part of. Well, James chapter 4, verses 13 through 17 speaks directly to people who think ahead, who make plans, and who might assume that tomorrow

And he says, all such boasting is evil. And then he ends with something that sounds like it came from the book of Proverbs. He says, so whoever knows the right thing to do and fails to do it, for him, it is sin. Now, when you read that passage, you might think that James is against business planning or any kind of planning or making a profit, but that's not his point. He's not condemning planning. He's correcting the one, or warning the one, we might say, who plans presumptuously. Presumptuously. You know, you jump into your plans and you head on down the road. I'm going to do this. I'm going to do that. I'm going to marry this person. I'm going to get this job. I'm going to move to this city. I'm going to sell this house and move into this house. Where is God in all of that? And don't tell me it's when the plans don't go as you plan them to be and you're saying, oh, as a last resort, we should have asked the Lord if he had any plans, and submitted our plans to him. The presumptuous planner never considers that the Lord might have other plans. In fact, as I read through the text here in James chapter 4, there are three problems with presumption that emerge here. Number one, presumption does not reflect biblical wisdom. What do I mean by that? Well, remember, James, the book of James, is part of the wisdom literature of the Bible. In the Old Testament, there are five wisdom books. There's Job, Proverbs, Psalms, Ecclesiastes, and the Song of Solomon. We call those the wisdom books in the Old Testament. And James is very much in that category. It's New Testament wisdom literature. And so throughout the book, we hear echoes from two places. One is the Sermon on the Mount, which is full of wisdom that Jesus gave to us. The other is the Old Testament book of Proverbs. So when it comes to planning and the topic that James is addressing here, consider Proverbs chapter 16 and verse 3. Commit your work to the Lord and your plans will be established. Or how about Proverbs 16 and verse 9, just a few verses later? The heart of a man plans his way, but the Lord establishes his steps. Or Proverbs 19 and verse 21, many are the plans in the mind of a man, but it is the purpose of the Lord that will stand. Do you hear the balance there? Nothing wrong with planning, but we must humbly submit our plans to the Lord. And it's always best to do that first, not later. Not after you've charged into your plans and implementing your plans, found out you're in a world of mess, and then, oh, we should have consulted with the Lord about this, whatever your plans might be. So presumption does not reflect biblical wisdom, James is saying. Again, he's not opposed to thoughtful preparation or a wise strategy. There's nothing wrong with setting goals or building a business plan or scheduling a wedding or mapping out a church's future. Boy, the work that we do as elders in this church, strategically planning our forward initiatives that were years in development and years in implementation, that resulted even in the renovation of our campus. There was years of planning that went into that and a lot of prayer asking the Lord to give us direction. Planning is part of responsible living. It's part of a responsible business venture, and it's part of responsible ministry as well. But presuming upon the future, a future that only God knows, that's not wise. That's not wise. Secondly, presumption overlooks, James says, the realities of life. Look at verse 14. After kind of setting the stage for, you know, this business person who goes into a city and plans to be there for a year and do this and that and earn this kind of a profit, he's got it all planned out. James says in verse 14, yet you do not know what tomorrow will bring. What is your life? For you are a mist that appears for a little time, he says, and then vanishes. James takes the word yet and throws it like a wrench into this business person's plans. Yet, have you not thought about

0: realities of life, and there are two realities that he speaks of. First is that life is uncertain.
1: 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We'll be right back with more of today's Something Good radio message from Dr. Ron Jones. 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Well, our lives are a little bit like skywriting. Here one minute, gone the next. We should plan our lives with that in mind. Now from the book of James, here's Ron with the rest of today's Something Good radio message, Your Faith in the Marketplace.
0: It's uncertain. He says, you do not know what tomorrow will bring. And again, James is echoing probably some wisdom from the book of Proverbs, chapter 27 and verse 1, that says, do not boast about tomorrow, for you do not know what a day may bring. We could even go into Matthew chapter 6 and the Sermon on the Mount. Jesus says a similar thing. You don't know what tomorrow will bring. Reflect on the last year of your life, the last 365 days. When you set out for that year, you planners like myself, and you planned out your year. Now look back over those last 365 days. Were there any challenges that you faced throughout the year you didn't expect? You didn't plan for. I can think of one in my life. I had two surgeries last year. I wasn't thinking on January 1st, wow, Ron, you've got to have bilateral hip replacement surgery, one in May and another one in August. That wasn't in my plan. I had no idea what life was going to throw at me. In that way, life is very much like a baseball game. You know, you got a hitter at the plate. Hopefully he's gotten his scouting report and he's got an idea of what the pitcher is going to throw, but he doesn't know whether it's a fastball, a curveball, a slider, a changeup, an off-speed pitch. That pitcher might even have a knuckleball in his repertoire. You ever seen a knuckleball coming at you? I mean, it's like, how do you hit that thing? Some pitchers even have a brushback pitch. You know, they got a little signal with the catcher. That brushback pitch, it's high and inside to get you off the plate a little bit. And then he comes low and outside with a fastball or a slider. I played a little baseball in my days. All right. You don't know what life's going to throw at you. None of us does. So yeah, work your plan your work. If you fail to plan, you plan to fail, all of that kind of stuff. But here's one of the realities of life you dare not overlook. You don't know what's coming next. Nobody does. Only God does. Only He knows the beginning and the end from the beginning, which is why it's always wise to consult the Lord, who knows what's coming down the road. The second reality that James presents is that life is short. And he goes on to say, your life is like a mist. It's here today, and it's gone tomorrow. People on the front row, you're going to get wet this morning. Right here in the mosh pit, all right? And even as I spray the bottle, thousands, if not, I don't know how, you know, all these molecules and these water vapors are going out there. And as quickly as you see it, it disappears. One translation says your life is like a vapor. I got to get these people on this side over here. Get them wet. Your life and my life is like a mist. It's so short. And this is something we have to factor into the equation here. I've said many, many times, my dad is 92 years old this year. We're getting ready to celebrate his 92nd birthday. If I live that long, yeah, that's fantastic that the Lord has given him that long. But I'm saying, Lord, what does the next 30 years of my life look like? 30 plus. if I live that long. And it may only last for the next 30 hours or the next 3 minutes. None of us knows. Life is like a mist. And the brevity of life reminds me of Psalm chapter 90. Psalm chapter 90 is the only psalm in the Psalter that is attributed to Moses. Moses lived 120 years. And we believe that maybe he wrote this toward the end of his life. And he sounds kind of like a, he begins by saying, from everlasting to everlasting, you are God. I mean, Moses is coming down to the end of his life and he's understanding the brevity of life, that life is short. It's like a mist. It's like a vapor. But God, you are from everlasting to everlasting. I know I can't wrap my brain around eternity either, but he is the God who has no beginning. He has no end. Thus, he knows the end from the beginning. He's not time bound. He's not linear in his existence or in his thinking. Moses goes on a few verses later and he sounds like a, you know, an actuary working for an insurance company, you know, those actuary tables. He says, the years of our life are 70, or even if by reason of strength 80, yet their span is but toil and trouble. Soon they are gone and we fly away. Well, thank you, Moses. I appreciate the encouragement there, right? Life is short is what he's saying. He's short, and we must factor this into our planning. Otherwise, we're being maybe a little presumptuous. Sure, the long-term plan is good, and that's wise to think that way. But always lay that plan before the Lord and say, Lord, even if you just give me one more day or the next breath, I want to live for the glory of God. So, you know, presumption doesn't align with biblical wisdom. It doesn't, you know, it overlooks the realities of life. Third thing that James says, though, is that presumption ignores the sovereignty of God. Listen to what he says here. And the whole passage sort of pivots on one word here. It's the word instead. He says, instead, you ought to say, if the Lord wills, we will live and do this or do that. That's a good way of living. In fact, the phrase, if the Lord wills, appears throughout the New Testament and reflects a humble submission and dependence upon God. For example, Paul writes in 1 Corinthians 4 and verse 19, but I will come to you soon, if the Lord wills. He had plans to come to the Corinthians, but he put a little asterisk there. He says, if the Lord wills. Before leaving Ephesus, Paul said to Priscilla and Aquila, Acts chapter 18, he says, I will return to you if the Lord wills. Paul, throughout his ministry, desperately wanted to go to Rome. He wanted to bring the gospel to Rome. He wrote a letter to the Romans. If you've never read the book of Romans, you need to read that. But he wrote a letter to the Romans, and in there he expressed his desire to come see them. And he prayed that by God's will, he might come to see the believers in Rome. To the Philippians, he writes, I hope in the Lord Jesus to send Timothy to you, and I trust in the Lord that shortly I myself will come also. The writer of Hebrews, listen to this in Hebrews 6 and verse 3, and this we will do if God permits, if God permits. And then you got to add, you know, Jesus in the Garden of Gethsemane, Father, not my will, but yours be done. I mean, all of this represents a God willing, if the Lord wills mindset. In Latin, I know it's a dead language, but we're going to revive it today. In Latin, it's Deo Volente. Say that with me. Deo Volente. It literally means in Latin, if the Lord wills. And it captures a posture of humble dependence on God's sovereignty. Young man came up to me after the early service today, and he says, thank you, Pastor, for the message today. And he says, I have another Christian businessman in our office area, and he always tells me, oh, to say if the Lord wills is a demonstration of weak faith. I says, has he ever read the book of James? Has he ever read about Jesus in the Garden of Gethsemane? No, if the Lord wills is an acknowledgement of the sovereignty of God. and the realities of life, and it reflects biblical wisdom to lay your plans, whatever they might be. Long-term plans, short-term plans, daily plans, to lay them before the Lord and say, this is what I've planned, but if you have an interruption that may come, help me be prepared for that. That spirit didn't end with the early church. It carried forward into the fabric of Christian life for centuries. For example, the Puritans, remember the Puritans who came to America seeking religious freedom? They commonly used that phrase, Deo Volente, if the Lord wills, in everyday conversation. Later, the phrase found fresh expression in the Methodist movement. Do you remember your church history? John and Charles Wesley? The Wesleyan revival, it became customary for Methodists to sign letters with the initials DV, DV. They would write letters and they would spell out their plans and, you know, I hope to come see you soon, all that kind of stuff. And then DV at the bottom there as they sign their signature. A reminder that I submit all of my plans to the sovereignty of God and with an understanding of the realities of life. I'll do my best to get there. We'll see what the Lord does. A mindset that assumes tomorrow is ours to control can easily creep into our lives. Yeah, plan your work, work your plan. Nothing wrong with that unless you've not factored God into the equation. And again, that can be a short-term or long-term business plan or strategic plan for a church, or it can be plans to marry this person or to go on this vacation or, Lord, here are my 3 appointments today. So we do the best we can to work our plan and plan our work. And if we fail to plan, we plan to fail and to work all of that into our living because we want to be good stewards of this life that God has given to us. But we humbly lay it before the Lord and say, if the Lord wills.
1: There's nothing wrong with making plans, but the best way to make them is to find out God's plan and make it your own. Well, the most important topic in this life has to do with the next life. Dr. Ron Jones believes the subject is so critical that it deserves the utmost in both human compassion and biblical accuracy. That's one of the reasons he wrote his popular book, Mysteries of the Afterlife. And today, we'd like to send you a copy as our way of saying thanks for your gift to Something Good. What happens 60 seconds after you die? Are heaven and hell real places? You'll get answers to some of your most candid questions in Mysteries of the Afterlife. 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
0: And in the same way, James confronts people who make confident plans for business, for travel, for profit, while leaving God out of the equation. The problem isn't with planning. It's planning presumptuously. Do you speak as if you control the future? Do you ignore the realities of life, not to mention the sovereignty of God? James says that kind of self-sufficient boasting is not just impractical. He calls it evil.
1: That's next time when Dr. Ron Jones shares part 2 of his message, Your Faith in the Marketplace. Join us then for Something Good. For Ron and the entire team here at Something Good Radio, I'm Brian Davis saying God bless and thanks for listening.
2: 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I'm Bill Bumpus. 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We encourage you to contact the ministries you hear on this station, and when you do, let them know that you're listening to The Well, the voice of life. More great Bible teaching straight ahead, but first, I have a special feature I want you to hear, and I hope it's helpful and inspiring.
3: It's a sticker that I picture it being like this. You know, you can hand it to people, then they can just peel it off and stick it on them. And here's what the sticker says. It says, so it's all about you. Could you not do pretty well with a stack of these? Could you not give them out? Could you not have given a few out today? Almost every day, to drivers, to people in line in front of you. So it's all about you. I was in Philadelphia. I was waiting to get on an airplane. And we were waiting in line, and I was just talking to the lady next to me. I don't know who she is. And there were people behind me, and I didn't realize anybody else was listening. But we were talking, and somehow we got on this topic of, so it's all about you sticker. And just as we were getting ready to board, this very self-important businessman elbowed his way right up to the front, shoved everybody else aside, and got on first. And the guy behind me muttered, "Oh, I need one of your stickers." Here's your sticker. And just about the time I get to thinking, well, that's right, I need a whole stack of them because I could really give them out to people, then I get reminded of something. Well, Lord gives me a few a day. I can remember being in Little Rock, Arkansas not too long ago, and everything went wrong, and there was not the crowd they said it was, and the lodging was subpar, and the directions were terrible, and nobody was there to meet me, and it was just one of those times when everything went wrong, and I was feeling really frustrated and a little bit self-righteous. I have come for much less money. I have done so much, and they've done nothing for me, and I can't believe the books didn't get here right, and nothing went right. And brother, what's the deal? At the end of the seminar, with a very small group instead of the large one they promised, one lady came up to me, and she said, "I just need to tell you, you came for me today." Lord, I'm so sorry. It's not about me. It's not about me. It's so easy to think it's all about you, isn't it? Because you're the one that's impatient, and I, you know, the humility comes in so many ways. God's sticker, it comes in so many ways. I was in the outlet mall a while back there in Seattle, and waiting impatiently at the Nordstrom Cafe. I just wanted to grab a peach iced tea. And the lady in front, she was taking forever. And then even when she was finished, because I'm looking at my watch, and how long does it take? She's getting one mocha. She finally gets her drink, and she still doesn't move. She's there digging through her purse and moving things in, and I want to say something, and I'm on the verge of going, and something checks me. I don't do it. And in just a minute, she's still rummaging through her purse. She looks back at me. She goes, "Oh, I'm sorry. I need to get out of your way." And I said, "Oh, that's all right. Don't worry." And she looks at me, and she went, "Oh, I was just reading your book last night." It's not all about me. It's about others. And the more you look outward with extravagant love, cautious love makes it about me. Because what if they don't respond well? And what if it's not really what I'm supposed to do? And what if I know I should, but what if I don't? And you know, that's cautious love, and that's sticker love. Give yourself a sticker, because you did not use love in any extravagant way to reach out to anyone. You protected yourself, and you were very cautious. So it's all about you. It's all about protecting you. And it's all about who you want to be, not what God wants you to be.
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5: And I want you now to notice in your Bibles our story in Acts chapter 2. Because here comes the day of Pentecost, all right? The same day that they commemorate the giving of the law, when Moses received the Ten Commandments and that tragic event. Acts chapter 2, look at what Peter begins to preach to the people. First evangelical message of the New Testament church.
6: 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I'm Philip Keller, and you're in store for a real surprise today, maybe even a bit of a shock. You may not know this, but there's a relationship between the day of Pentecost in Acts chapter 2 and the giving of the law to the Israelites in Exodus chapter 20. There are some beautiful parallels and a few alarming contrasts, and Pastor Gary has it all for you today. You know, when you study the Acts of the Apostles, it reads like the script for an action movie. Heroes, villains, beauty, terror. It's all right there as the early church leaders joined in the service and in the suffering of the Lord Jesus Christ. There's so much here it can be hard to keep up with. And that's the reason why we've put together a free study guide. 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After you do that, we'll send you a link to download this great resource. That's the keyword ACTS, and that number again is 84828. You can also download your copy at our website, cornerstoneconnection.cc. And now that you've got that, from Cornerstone Chapel in Leesburg, Virginia, here's Pastor Gary Hamrick with today's Cornerstone Connection, the Day of Pentecost.
5: God has been unveiling His plans for the world in chronological order through the ancient Jewish feasts. Now, what do I mean by that? Jesus died, He was crucified on the Feast of Passover, the feast when lambs were offered as an atoning sacrifice at the Temple Mount in Jerusalem. There at the same time, coinciding with the sacrifice of lambs at Passover, was the Lamb who died for the sins of the world, Jesus Christ, being crucified on a cross. Jesus dies. 3 days later, He rises from the dead. That day happens to be another feast on the Jewish calendar, and it's the Feast of First Fruits, when the Jews would present the first of the harvest in the temple of the Lord to thank Him for His blessings. Jesus rises on the Feast of First Fruits, in effect saying, I am the first of many to follow me who will also, by faith in me, receive a glorified body and rise from the dead. He dies on Passover. He rises on First Fruits. The next feast on the Jewish calendar is the Feast of Shavuot, or the Feast of Weeks. We say in English, Pentecost. It comes from a Greek word meaning 50th. The very next feast on the Jewish calendar after the resurrection of Christ is the Feast of Pentecost, and that's the day that God determined to pour out His Holy Spirit here in Acts chapter 2. By the way, do you know the feast that is next on the Jewish calendar? It is the Feast of Trumpets. It is also known in Hebrew as Rosh Hashanah. It is the day of the new beginning of a new year. Well, the Feast of Trumpets is interesting. If everything coincides as it has, Jesus was crucified on Passover, rose on First Fruits, Holy Spirit fell on Pentecost. What is the next thing to occur in terms of what the Bible says will happen in the days to come? The answer is the rapture of the church. And 1 Thessalonians 4:16 tells us that the rapture of the church, when God snatches Christians, believers, from the earth and takes them up to heaven, bodily snatches them and takes them. What 1 Thessalonians 4:16 says, it will happen at the sound of the archangel and the trumpet call of God. A trumpet call of God will be sounded. So is it possible that the rapture of the church could coincide with the Feast of Trumpets, with Rosh Hashanah? I think it's possible. And by the way, Rosh Hashanah, or the Feast of Trumpets, happens in September on our calendar. So every September, gang, I'm always looking up. I gotta tell you. Now, listen, I know the Bible says no man knows the day or the hour. I get that, I know. But when I look at how everything coincides with the Jewish feast, come Rosh Hashanah, I'm always looking up. Friends, I even have a sunroof in my car. That's how ready I am, okay? I drive a car with a sunroof, or as I like to refer to it as, a rapture roof, ladies and gentlemen. I have a rapture roof. I'm ready to go. And some people over the years have asked me, when that trumpet sounds, Pastor G, is that only a trumpet sound that Christians will hear, kind of like a dog whistle only dogs will hear? Or will the whole world hear that trumpet blast? Listen, I got to tell you, my answer is I don't know and I don't care. Okay, seriously. All I know is when that trumpet blows, I goes. Okay, that's all I know. When the trumpet blows, I goes. I'm out of here. All right? Because I'm a pre-trib guy. That's the way I see the Bible. All right? If you're a post-trib guy, if you or lady, if you think you live through the tribulation, you are welcome to have my car in my house. I will not be here, ladies and gentlemen. And if he comes today before the end of this sermon, I'd be even more delighted. He can teach it far better than I can. But here we are. Pentecost. This is the day that God has decided for the outpouring of His Holy Spirit here in Acts chapter 2. What does this word mean? Here's a little historical background, because there's a reason why God chose this particular day. A couple reasons. Pentecost, again in Hebrew, is Shavuot, and it also known as the Feast of Weeks, because the feast was 7 weeks following the previous feast, which was first fruits, which was the day that Jesus rose from the dead, plus one day for a total of 50 days. Pentecost in Hebrew, in Greek, just means 50th. So it marks the 50th day after first fruits, after the resurrection of Jesus. Here's some historical background on why it's important to understand why God chose this day. There are two reasons that the Jews celebrate Shavuot or Pentecost. Reason number one is to commemorate the giving of the law that Moses received from God on Mount Sinai. The traditional purpose of Pentecost was to commemorate the day that the law, that Torah, in particular the Ten Commandments, were given to Moses on Mount Sinai by God. But as many of you know, if you're familiar with that story, the giving of the Ten Commandments of the law of God on Mount Sinai included a very tragic event at the base of Mount Sinai. Because while Moses was up on Mount Sinai receiving the law from God, he had left the Israelites at camp at the base of Mount Sinai with his brother Aaron in charge. And the Bible says that Moses took such a long time up on Mount Sinai that people became restless. And they're like, you know what? We're not even sure that Moses is coming back. What should we do here? And here's what we need to do. You know what we need to do? We need, because this goes to show you the intrinsic need that man has to worship something higher and bigger than himself or herself. And so they decide we need to fashion some golden calves and we need to worship them, because it's been a long time and our leader's gone, and so we might as well start to worship. And they engage in idolatry. They start worshiping golden calves. They throw all their gold jewelry together in a big cauldron, and Aaron stirs it up and makes some golden calves out of it. By the way, when Moses comes back down and confronts his brother, Aaron's like, I don't know what happened. We just threw some gold in the cauldron and out came these calves. Like, he plays complete idiot, you know, in the moment. But here's what's happening. They worship golden calves. They're giving into idolatry, and the Bible says into immorality. They're engaging in all kinds of immoral, lewd things, worshiping golden calves. And while Moses is up on Mount Sinai, it's interesting when you read the Old Testament account, God, for the moment, okay, just for the moment, disowns the people of Israel, and he says to Moses, your people, your people are engaging in idolatry and revelry, and you need to go down there and address this. And Moses goes down, and he sees the people engaging in their idolatry, in their revelry, and he confronts them. And it's a very tragic scene. Here's what he says. He stands at the base of the camp, and he says in a loud voice, anyone on the side of the Lord, rally to me. Like, separate yourselves right now. You want to get serious about God? If you're serious about God, then you come rally to me. And the Bible says that the tribe of Levi came and rallied to Moses. And then Moses gave them this instruction as part of God's judgment on what happened there. In Exodus chapter 32, verse 27, Moses said to them, thus says the Lord God of Israel, let every man put his sword on his side and go in and out from entrance to entrance throughout the camp, and let every man kill his brother, every man his companion, and every man his neighbor. And so it says in verse 28, the sons of Levi did according to the word of the Lord of Moses, and about, listen to this, and about 3,000 men of the people fell that day. First day, the giving of the law, Moses goes down, confronts the people, tells them, the Levites who rallied to him, strap a sword on your hip and go around and go ahead, exercise God's judgment among the people, and about 3,000 people died that day. Now keep that in mind. And I want you now to notice in your Bibles our story in Acts chapter 2. Because here comes the day of Pentecost, all right? The same day that they commemorate the giving of the law, when Moses received the Ten Commandments and that tragic event. Acts chapter 2, look at what Peter begins to preach to the people. First evangelical message of the New Testament church. And by the way, God used a man who had failed Jesus miserably. Remember that story? And Peter, because he had been redeemed by the Lord and restored by Jesus, he gets up and he preaches a message there to all the bystanders who are hearing and seeing all this that's happening there in the upper room. And this is what he says, Acts 2:38. And then Peter said to them, "Repent, and let every one of you be baptized in the name of Jesus Christ for the remission of sins, and you shall receive the gift of the Holy Spirit. For the promise is to you and to your children and to all who are afar off, as many as the Lord our God will call." And with many other words, he testified and exhorted them, saying, "Be saved from this perverse generation."
6: 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Well, Peter was about to deliver the first sermon of the church age, and there are some striking parallels to what took place on the day Moses came down from Mount Sinai with two stone tablets in his hands. Now, with the rest of today's Cornerstone Connection message, the Day of Pentecost, here once again is Pastor Gary Hamrick.
5: Now listen, there's a parallel here, right? Moses, first Pentecost, first time law was given, he says, "Separate yourselves from this perverse generation." And the Levites rally to him. But 3,000 people died on that day. But notice what happens here. When Peter said, be saved from this perverse generation, verse 41, "And then those who gladly received his word were baptized, and that day about 3,000 souls were added to them." About 3,000 people got saved on this Pentecost. You see, the Old Testament Pentecost was the giving of the law. The New Testament Pentecost of Acts chapter 2 is the giving of the Spirit. The Old Testament Pentecost, 3,000 people died. New Testament Pentecost, 3,000 people got saved and they lived. And this is just bears out the words of what Paul would write in 2 Corinthians 3 when he said, "The letter of the law kills, but the Spirit," capital S, "gives life." He says, "Now if the ministry that brought forth death, which was engraved in letters on stone," talking about the Ten Commandments, "came with glory, will not the ministry of the Spirit be even more glorious?" Why is it that the law led to death? Because, you see, the law was never intended to save anybody. The law was intended to expose your sinful condition so that you would see your need for a Savior. The law was only like a thermometer, okay? A thermometer can't make you well. It can only tell if you have a fever, if you're sick. The law exposes the sickness of the human heart, but it cannot save us. I'm not dismissing the moral code of the law because the moral code is important, but it cannot save a person, which is why when people think to themselves, "If I'm just a good enough person, I'll get to heaven," that is an exercise in futility. Good works and the law and following the rules cannot save a person. It exposes your need for a Savior. It is salvation that comes through faith in Jesus Christ, initiated by the Spirit of God to bear witness with my heart that He is Lord. When I get saved, that's when I really have life, you see. That's when a person really has life. It's by the Spirit of God who bears witness with your heart that you need Jesus. And when Jesus dies on a cross for our sins, He said, "I offer you," John 10:10, "abundant life, and I offer you," John 3:16, "eternal life." Life is found in the Spirit through faith in Jesus Christ, not by the law. And God is saying, "I choose Pentecost because I want people to understand the law kills, the Spirit gives life." And there's another reason why He chose Pentecost. The second reason the Jews celebrate that feast is to celebrate the end of the wheat harvest by offering at the temple two loaves of wheat bread made with yeast. The instruction in Leviticus chapter 23, verse 16 and 17 was that on the feast of Pentecost, or Shavuot, that they were to bring two loaves of wheat bread made with yeast. It's very interesting. It is the only feast where they were required to bring yeast as part of the offering. Why is that significant? Because yeast in the Bible is always a picture of sin. Yeast or leaven that works through the whole dough and, you know, expands in this thing that just kind of grows and grows and grows. And so yeast is a picture in the Bible of sin. That's why on Passover, they were to get rid of all the yeast in their house. Because Passover was a sacred time when the sacrifice was made for the sins of the people. Jesus, the spotless lamb, dies on the cross. No sin within him, right? He dies to take on our sin. But then you get here to this feast, and God says, now I want you to include yeast in this offering. And they would bake 2 loaves of wheat bread, and they'd bring it to the temple, and they'd wave the loaves as a way of honoring God that he's Lord of the harvest. He's Lord of the harvest. And on that occasion, on Pentecost, he accepted the yeast. Interesting. Why? Because when you get to Pentecost in Acts chapter 2, there's also a great harvest that is presented to the Lord. 3,000 souls get saved. These aren't perfect people. These are sinners. Their lives have been marked by yeast, right? It is the leaven of their lives, symbolic of sin, and yet God accepted them, and they got saved. Remember, Jesus said, look out into the fields. They are white unto harvest. Pray, therefore, the Lord of the harvest to send workers into his harvest field. That was language to communicate that the world is like a big harvest field and that the world needs Jesus. And so he says, pray the Lord of the harvest. Ask Jesus, please send out people, you and me, missionaries and average everyday Christians who love Jesus to go out into the world and to lead people to Christ so there can be a great harvest of souls. Well, on this Pentecost here in Acts chapter 2, God accepted the yeast, the sinners who repented and came to faith in Jesus, and they became this offering unto the Lord on that day of Pentecost. And so it was not only a statement that the law leads to death and the Spirit gives life, but it was also a statement. There's a great harvest of souls who have been infected with the yeast and the leaven, but God has accepted and received them. And they are saved by grace. Real quickly then, these three particular things that mark Pentecost. Number one, there was an audible phenomenon. Verse 2 says, and suddenly there came a sound from heaven as of a rushing mighty wind. And it filled the whole house where they were sitting. Mark in your Bibles, wind is a symbol of the presence of God. The word wind in both the Old Testament and the New Testament, in both Hebrew and Greek, is synonymous with the word spirit. Wind in the Old Testament Hebrew was ruach. Wind or breath or spirit in the New Testament is pneuma. We get our English word when you have an infection of the wind of your breathing, it's pneumonia. It comes from that same Greek word. Wind and spirit mean the same in the translation of the Bible. Because God's presence is personified in or represented by wind. God took Elijah up to heaven in a whirlwind. The Lord spoke to Job in a whirlwind. In Jeremiah 30, 23, it says, behold, the whirlwind of the Lord goes forth with fury. In the New Testament, Jesus had a conversation with Nicodemus and likened the move of the Spirit to wind. In John 3, 8, Jesus said, the wind blows where it wishes. And you hear the sound of it, but cannot tell where it comes from and where it goes. So is everyone who was born of the Spirit. Number two, there was a visible phenomenon that occurred that day as well. Verse 3 says, then there appeared to them what they could see, divided tongues as of fire, and one sat upon each of them. Well, just like wind, fire in the Bible is also a symbol of God's presence. Now, this wasn't a hot, scorching fire that was burning the heads of all the people who were there in that upper room, but it was a visible picture of God's presence just like at other times. In Exodus chapter 3, God appears to Moses from a burning bush, a bush burning with fire. In Exodus chapter 13, God accompanied the Israelites through the wilderness as a cloud by day and a pillar of fire by night. In Exodus 19, when God gave the law to Moses, it says he descended upon Mount Sinai with fire. In Matthew 3:11, John the Baptist said, Jesus will baptize us with the Holy Spirit and with fire. And in Hebrews 12:29, the Bible says, our God is a consuming fire. So wind and fire are symbols of the presence and power of God. And the Jews in that upper room would have clearly understood that that's what this means. God's presence is here among us and with us. Wind and fire would have been audible and visual, tangible representation of God's presence. And then the third phenomenon was verbal. Verse 4 says, and they were all filled with the Holy Spirit and began to speak with other tongues as the Spirit gave them utterance. Now, what in the world is this all about? Oh, my goodness, look at that. We are out of time. Come back for an entire teaching on the gift of tongues. That'll be next Sunday. Don't you love that? Amen. Let's pray together. Lord, thank you for this time in your word. And thank you for the outpouring of your Holy Spirit. That the Pentecost of New Testament was a time where you gave the Spirit and you gave life. And 3,000 were saved on that same day. Thank you, Lord, for the continuing moving of your Holy Spirit. Refresh us, Lord. Fill us. We're so grateful for your presence that abides with us, indwells us, and overflows us. We give you praise in Jesus' name. And everybody said, amen and amen.
6: 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Pastor Gary has recently written his own book on Acts titled Walking in the Spirit's Power. 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
6: 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Cornerstone Connection is a production of Cornerstone Chapel, Leesburg, Virginia.

0: The Bible says, your word is a lamp to my feet and a light from my path. Thank you for getting into God's word and for listening to The Well, the voice of life. I'm Bill Bumpus. Hey, we've got some great Bible teaching on the way, so keep it right here. 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I have something special I want you to hear right now, and then keep it here for more great Bible teaching.
1: What are you zealous about? What burns within you that you just have to do this? You know, most of the zeal I see today is of people who are zealous about their sports team or about some side of the political aisle that they're on. We need some people who are zealous for the things of God these days and who are willing to take a risk. I know it may cost you something, a risk to introduce a neighbor or a friend, co-worker to the Lord Jesus Christ, somebody who's willing to take the risk and be baptized, going public with your faith and saying, I have decided to follow Jesus. There's no turning back. He's looking for committed followers of Him who burn with such a passion for the kingdom of God. Your kingdom come, your will be done on earth as it is in heaven. That's the way a zealot prays.
2: There is a lot of talk about the biggest problem society faces. Is it the climate, immigration, inflation? 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
8: Is it okay to love Jesus, but not like the church? Here's Nancy DeMoss Wahlgemuth.
9: The church has its flaws and its issues, to be sure. And every church does, because it's made up of people like you and me. But it is still the bride, the body of Christ. And we can't love the head and reject the body.
8: This is Revive Our Hearts with Nancy DeMoss Wahlgemuth, author of Adorned. For Friday, July 24th, I'm Dana Gresh. It's common to develop a consumer mindset when it comes to Sunday worship. Do you find yourself shopping around, looking for a church that provides the best mix of products and services? Well, all month long, we've been revisiting the True Woman Manifesto, and this document has something to say about the local church. Let's listen as Nancy offers an important perspective on this.
9: So we come today to another one of the "we will" statements. These are things we purpose to do in our lives. And let me read the statement, and then we'll talk about it. It says, we will be faithfully engaged in our local church, submitting ourselves to our spiritual leaders, growing in the context of the community of faith, and using the gifts He has given us to serve others, to build up the body of Christ, and to fulfill His redemptive purposes in the world. Now, this whole statement on the local church is really countercultural, as are many of the other statements in the True Woman Manifesto. The church, whether you realize it or not, has fallen on hard times in the evangelical world. It's become fashionable today to critique the church. And there's been a spate of books in recent years, books like So You Don't Want to Go to Church Anymore, another one called Quitting Church, another one called Life After Church. We've become a generation of church consumers, church hoppers, church bashers, and sadly, in many cases, church leavers. Reminds me of a story I heard about a man who was stranded on an island in the Pacific for many years. And finally, one day, a boat came sailing into view, and the man frantically waved, and he got the skipper's attention. So the boat landed on the beach, and the skipper got out to greet the stranded man. After a while, the rescuing sailor asked the castaway, "What are those three huts you've built over there?" And the stranded man replied, "Well, that first hut, that's my house." And the sailor said, "And what's the next hut?" The stranded man said, "That's my church." So the sailor said, "What about the third hut?" And the castaway responded, "Oh, that's where I used to go to church." Well, that's kind of a picture of the way some people function today. Kevin DeYoung and Ted Kluck have written a terrific book I read recently called Why We Love the Church. And in that book, they give several reasons why Christians say that they are fed up with the church. Some people say they think church is boring. Others are tired of the outdated Christian subculture. Many people say they hate the megachurch and some of the things that go with that. Then there are those who feel like the church is abusive or say they've been hurt by the church. Another reason that these authors gave as to why people say they don't like the church anymore, they say the church seems inauthentic. People are just going through the motions. Well, you hear a lot of people today talk about loving Jesus, but not liking the church. And many who don't feel that it's a big deal to miss church. They feel as long as they spend time with Jesus, that they're really getting more out of that than out of being at church. There are those who say they want God, maybe they even want to be in community with other believers, but they have had it with the organized church. And there are some today who are even challenging what really is a church. And you'll hear people say it's really just any two or more believers who get together to talk about God. They can do it at Starbucks. They can do it out in their boat. They can do it on a golf course. But it's two or more believers who get together to talk about God or worship Jesus. That's a church, some will say. Well, if we want to know what a church really is and how God views the church, we need to look at God's word. God tells us what the church is and how we are to view it. And in the book of Ephesians, we find four metaphors for understanding the church. Now, I'm not going to read all these passages, but the references that I'm talking about will be on the transcript on our website, reviveourhearts.com. And you can go and study these out more carefully as you read through the book of Ephesians. But we read, first of all, in Ephesians chapter 1 and again in chapter 4, that the church is a body. And like every other body, this body has a head. Christ is the head, and we as believers are members of his body. We are united with Christ. We are inseparably connected to Christ, who is our head. And by being connected to our head, we are also connected inseparably to other members of that body. You can't be close to Christ and keep your distance from the rest of his body. And in fact, we learn in Scripture that the way you treat the body is the way you treat Christ himself. The way you view other members of the body ultimately speaks to how you view Christ himself. So the church is a body. And then we read in Ephesians chapter 2, beginning about verse 19, that the church is also a building. It's a building, it's a temple, not just any building, but a special kind of building. You read also about this in the book of 1 Peter, that the church is the dwelling place for God's glory. It's where God lives. And in this building, in this temple, Christ again figures prominently. He is the foundation. He is the cornerstone. And what's our part in that temple? What's our part in that building? Well, we are stones, living stones that make up that temple. It's being fashioned as a dwelling place

and with each other. So we have these metaphors, a body, a building, a family, and a bride. And each of those is a picture of how we are organically related to Christ. And a reminder that therefore to be in relationship with Christ is also to be in relationship with others who are related to Christ. We are members of his body. We are living stones in the temple that he is building, of which he is the chief stone, the cornerstone. He is the foundation. And we are brothers and sisters in the family of God. Bodies, buildings, families, marriages, beautiful pictures. But could I also point out that all those things also have issues? They have problems. Sometimes they are majorly dysfunctional. But you don't abandon them just because they have problems. And in fact, all through the scripture, we see that Christ loves his church, flawed and messed up as she is at times, so much so that he gave his life for her. I love that hymn stanza that says, "The church's one foundation is Jesus Christ, her Lord. She is his new creation by water and the word. From heaven he came and sought her to be his holy bride. With his own blood he bought her, and for her life he died." You think Jesus doesn't know how messed up his church is? And yet he loves her. And he engages with her. And he gives himself to her. He stays engaged even when we blow it. He doesn't abandon his bride. He doesn't abandon his body, his temple, his family. Now, the local church, of which we have many represented in this room today, is the local visible expression of the body, the temple, the building, the family, the bride. The local church is both an organism and an organization. Some want one without the other. Both are important. Our local churches consist of baptized followers of Christ who are banded together around their oneness in Christ for mutual growth and mission. It's not just a group of people who have all the same likes and dislikes, who are homogenous. They're all the same demographic. You see churches today that are built around all the same demographic. We're going to reach 20-somethings, or we're going to reach this generation or that generation. No, that's not what God intended. God intended that the church should be a picture, a reflection of the entire body. We need multiple generations. We need people from different backgrounds. We need people from different callings and seasons of life, and people who reflect what the body of Christ reflects. That's our differences. But we come together because we have a common Lord, a common Savior, a common calling to make Christ known and to further his kingdom in this world. I've had the privilege, and I consider it that, of being in the church since about 9 months before I was born, and ever since. My parents had us in church. They were there with us. They were faithful. Church was not an option in our family. I don't remember ever even discussing or arguing about it. It wasn't a discussion. It was the way it was. But I am so grateful for that. And I've been thinking back over these last days as I've been preparing for this series about the way that the church has been a blessing in my life. I was baptized at the First Baptist Church of Newtown Square, Pennsylvania, by Pastor Earl Connors, who's now with the Lord. I was 5 years old. I had to stand on an egg crate because I wasn't tall enough to be in the water, but baptized there at that church, attending Sunday school, VBS, Pioneer Girls, singing hymns, all stanzas, hearing pastoral prayers that were so long I thought eternity had come as a little girl, listening to preaching, participating in the Lord's Supper. And I'm talking, many of you can remember this, back in the days when there was no air conditioning, we would fan ourselves with those, they got those fans from funeral homes, remember that? And you'd be trying to just get a little bit of air there. No children's church, no PowerPoint presentations, no video clips. The preaching, as I look back, was not always dynamic by modern standards, but we grew up under the

0: ministry of the word, knowing that we were part of something bigger than ourselves and that it mattered. We grew up worshiping, being taught, being challenged, being convicted, being encouraged, and learning to serve, to give to the body of Christ. Over the past 40 years, I was reflecting on this. If I include my teen years, I have lived in 5 different places and belonged to 5 different churches, ranging in size from 400-ish to more than 4,000. And each of those churches has had different strengths and different weaknesses. There are some things about each of those churches that I have really loved and appreciated. There are some things that I would have preferred be different in each of those churches. I have loved the music in some of those churches, and I have tolerated the music in some others. There have been different styles of preaching, some more my preference than others. There have been seasons when I have been deeply ministered to through my church experience. And there have been other seasons when it was mostly giving out. I have experienced some major heartaches and disappointments as it relates to church at some seasons. But when I take the long view, I realize how much there is in each of those churches and in my church experience for which to be grateful. The last few Sundays, I've just looked around my church as I was preparing for this series, and I've just been thinking about what I appreciate there. There are a number of young adults in our church, and I'm in a smallish church now, but a number of young adults who've grown up in the church, and I've known them since they were very little. Many of them are now starting their own families, and they're serving the Lord. They're singing in the choir, leading worship, involved in Bible quizzing, helping to lead the teens. One of those young men is now a deacon in our church. That's a beautiful thing to see the family, those families growing up and their kids growing up to love and serve the Lord. I looked around a few weeks ago during our worship time, and there was a young teenage man whose mother died suddenly a few years ago with his eyes closed, both hands lifted up to the Lord on the front row, oblivious to anybody else apparently, singing that chorus, "You are God alone. From before time began, you were on your throne. You were God alone. And right now, in the good times and bad, you are on your throne." Such a precious sight to see that teenage boy worshiping the Lord. He's been through some bad times. He knows about that. But he's saying, "You are God alone. You're on your throne." I had the privilege last Sunday of praying with a 90-year-old woman that I sat next to, Jean Murphy. She's prayed for me for years. She loves the Lord. She has mentored women. She's been an encourager to me. We have a 106-year-old man in our church. And these people who've been examples of faithfulness and of God's faithfulness, I'm thankful for them. I'm thankful for the faithful teaching of the word. A few weeks ago, our youth pastor preached a message, and he said, "Life is not about you, and many of you think that it is." He said, "I know because I read your Facebook accounts." And he said, "You need to reorient your life to his word." He was just so direct, so pointed. I'm thankful for that youth pastor. I'm thankful for one of the musicians on our praise team. I look up there, and this is a man who several years ago had a dramatic conversion. His life has been hugely transformed, and we've been praying for the salvation of his wife. And he's up there, he smile as big as the world, praising the Lord. And when I see him, I'm just thankful for what God has done and burdened to see his wife come to faith. That's part of our church. I turned around several months ago and introduced myself to a woman who was sitting behind me. I met her after the service. I didn't know she was a missionary, the wife of a missionary couple, home on furlough. And she just started telling me some of her story, what God had been taking her through, some very deep waters. And as she talked, she did not know anything about what I was going through. But her story so paralleled some waters I was walking through. But she was a little ahead of me in her journey. And God had recently met with her and poured grace into her life. And I got tears in my eyes, and I said to her, "You do not know how much I needed to hear your story and what you share today. You had no way of knowing that I've been in a very low, deep, hard time in my life recently, and God used you to minister grace to me. I needed that. That's part of the church. I look around, we have younger, older people. We have professional people. We have blue-collar people, tradesmen, different denominational backgrounds, but the same purpose, mission, and Lord. The church has its flaws and its issues, to be sure. And every church does, because it's made up of people like you and me. But it is still the bride, the body of Christ. And we can't love the head and reject the body. In his book, The Living Church, John Stott says, "I trust that none of my readers is that grotesque anomaly, an unchurched Christian. The New Testament knows nothing of such a person, for the church lies at the very center of the eternal purposes of God." That's a good word in an era when we tend to be so individualistic, so independent-spirited, so consumer-minded. What does this do for me? Do I like this? That's how we evaluate things. That's the wrong way to think about church. You need the local church. You need it for support, for encouragement, for accountability, for discipline. It is dangerous to be at a place in your life where you are not plugged into the life of a local church. And when we talk about being engaged, I don't mean just going and parking your body in a pew for 1 hour on Sunday morning and then, you know, hightailing it out of there and not having any other connection to the body. You need to be plugged in. You need to be connected. And your local church needs you. They need your gifts, your prayers, your encouragement, and your support. We need not only to be engaged, but to be submitting to our spiritual leaders. What does that look like? It means when we hear the word, we put ourselves under the authority of the preached word. We don't come home and roast the preacher or critique the message. We say, "God, I'm listening. I may or may not love the style of this preaching. It may or may not have been something that I found incredibly meaningful. But if you will ask God to speak to you through the preaching of his word, he will do it." And we say, "Yes, Lord, I agree with what you have had to say to my heart today." It means being supportive wherever possible of leadership decisions, unless they are contrary to the word of God. Not putting ourselves in the position of second-guessing, critiquing. It means encouraging others to be supportive. Or if they disagree, to go to the people involved, to the leadership, and ask the questions there. It means being unified, being loyal, and supportive. It means sometimes seeking counsel from those in positions of spiritual leadership. One of the gals on our staff was sharing with me recently that she's in the process of making an important decision in her life. And she so wisely, she's a single woman, she went to each of the elders in her church, shared with them what she was dealing with, and asked for their counsel. And she's listening. She's taking counsel. Our goal as we engage in our churches is to grow personally, but then together to represent Christ and to further his kingdom in our world. It is not an option if you want to be a growing child of God, a true woman of God who is accomplishing his purposes for your life. Being a part of a local church body is not an option. I think back to that hymn of written by Timothy Dwight around 1800. And he said these words, "I love thy church, O Lord, the house of thine abode. The church our blessed Redeemer saved with his own precious blood. For her my tears shall fall, for her my prayers ascend. To her my cares and toils be given, till toils and cares shall end."
1: Nancy DeMoss-Walgemuth has just been telling us about a hymn, "I Love Thy Kingdom, Lord." In just a moment, Nancy's going to pray us out. But before then, I just want to take a moment to remember the global church we're a part of. The True Woman Manifesto calls you and me to use the gifts God has given us to serve others and to build up the body of Christ to fulfill his redemptive purposes in the world. And may we never forget that Christ Church is expansive, crossing oceans and spanning continents. Maybe God is asking you to pray for persecuted brothers and sisters in countries that forbid the preaching of the gospel. Or maybe he's stirring in your heart to go to the nations to share Jesus. Or maybe he's inviting you to love the global church in some other way. Here at Revive Our Hearts, we translate our resources into dozens of languages, equipping the global church with biblical content for women. 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When you do, we'd love to send you the book we've been offering all month long, Mary Cassian's latest release, What is a Woman? This resource unpacks a biblical definition of womanhood in a world that blurs gender lines and devalues the beauty of God's design for us. 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If you've been with us this month, you know we've been walking through a series with Mary Cassian. It's called What is a Woman? On Monday, we'll listen to that last episode. It's a powerful closing message commissioning you to live out the breathtaking beauty of God's design for you. And not just for your own good, but for the good of a watching world. Your womanhood helps tell the gospel story. More on that Monday. Now, let's pray with Nancy.
0: And, oh Lord, how I thank you for Christ, who is the head of our body and is the chief cornerstone, the foundation, our heavenly husband. And how I thank you for his church, for your church, oh Lord. It is your church. It is your body. We are the bride of Christ. We are the temple that you are building to house your glory. And I pray, oh Lord, that you would show us how to faithfully engage in our local churches, to submit ourselves to our spiritual leaders, to grow in the context of the community of faith, to use the gifts that you have given us to serve others, to build up the body of Christ, and to fulfill your redemptive purposes in our world. I pray it in Jesus' holy name. Amen.
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3: Listen, I told you at the beginning, the center of Christianity is not a political condemnation of abortion. The center of Christianity, its heart, is Jesus Christ dying and rising from the dead to save abortion-committing sinners like you and me. And one of the most remarkable passages in the Bible, in 1 Corinthians 6, the Apostle Paul describes the makeup of the membership of the early church. And he starts listing out kinds of people, several categories: thieves, extortionists, abusers, the rebellious, the apathetic, the greedy, drunkards, drug addicts, slanderers, murderers. And then you can certainly add abortion, people who provide abortions, people who've gotten abortions, people who have been complicit in abortion. You could add all those to that list. But then Paul ends that little description with the most glorious five or six words of scripture. Paul lists them out and says, and such were some of you. Such were some of you. In the makeup of that first church, there were a bunch of people whose identity had been that list. Such were some of you, but you now, he says, you're new. You're washed. You were sanctified. You were justified by the blood of Jesus and by the Spirit of our God. Listen to me, young lady. Your abortion does not define you. Thank God that in Christ, none of our sins define us anymore. There is a fountain filled with blood drawn from Emmanuel's veins. And sinners plunged beneath that flood lose all their guilty stain. You are a beloved daughter or a son of God whose sin Jesus went to a cross to pay for. He has put your sin into the depths, the deepest depths of the deepest part of the sea. And he's put up a sign there, like Corrie Ten Boom used to say, put up a sign there in that deepest part of the deepest sea that says, no fishing allowed. What sin, he says? Though your sins were as scarlet, I've made them as white as snow. Behold, I make all things new. This is the new reality he wants you to live in. You cannot change the past. See, but you can become a protector and preserver of life right now. See, because of the cross, your sin is not the last word about you. Church, can you say amen to that? Because of the cross, your sin is not the last word about you. And because of the resurrection, your mistakes are not the last word on you either. If any man or any woman is in Christ, they're a new creation. All things are passed away. They're in the grave. Jesus buried them. All things are become new. Hey, listen. Maybe you're 16 years old and you just found out that you're pregnant. And I know you're terrified. I know you are terrified. Maybe the dad is already long gone and you're scared. If you're at one of our campuses this weekend, I want you to look around. Look around this church. Just right now, look around. We're here. Look around. There's 500 men at this church that are ready to be a part of this boy's life. We're ready to help you raise him. There's 500 ladies here who are going to step up and help you mother her. We got rooms in our houses you can stay in. These ladies are going to mother you as you mother that baby. They're going to shower you with so many gifts, it's going to be awkward. I've seen it. We got you. We got you financially. We got you emotionally. We got you practically. We got you, girl. All right, relax. I'm going to tell you, when that kid turns 18, when that kid walks across that stage to graduate, there's going to be a bunch of us from this church that are there at that graduation cheering for him and calling his name and going, hoo, hoo, hoo, hoo, hoo. And the principal's going to have to call us down and tell us we got to show some respect for others. But we're not going to care. Because we're going to be part of his life with you. And if you can't handle any of this, we'll find a family in this church to adopt that baby. We're not going to leave you. We're not going to leave you. That man may have run away, but we're not, because we serve a God who didn't run away from us. So see, don't be afraid.
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7: Trust is the oxygen of all human relationships. So you starve a relationship of trust and you will starve it of vibrancy, and potentially you'll starve it of life. And it's impossible to repair trust that keeps getting broken.
8: Lisa Turkers joins us again today on Focus on the Family with Jim Daly to talk about working through trust issues. Thanks for joining us. I'm John Fuller.
9: Well, John, it's always great to have Lisa here. And she's busy. She runs Proverbs 31 Ministry, and I'm sure that keeps her busy most of the time. So we deeply appreciate Lisa's ability to be here. Talk about the pain that she's gone through with divorce. We covered much of that last time, but we're going to continue that discussion today. And I think the benefit for all of us is what she has learned and how she is applying that to her current marriage and to those relationships around her. I'll tell you what, just broadly, this life brings a lot of trouble and can bring a lot of pain. I think it's part of the process so that we are tilted and pushed closer to God. I think that's the big plan. So we've got to be careful as Christians that it doesn't destroy us, it doesn't destroy our trust in God and our trust in other people. But how do we get through these cloudy days and emerge on the other side deeper into the Lord, better as our own Christian self and doing the things that the Lord wants us to do.
8: Yeah. And if you missed part one of this important conversation with Lisa, download our mobile app, go back and check it out on YouTube, go to our website. It's really, really strong stuff. And we're going to dive deeper into that today. Lisa Turkhurst is passionate about helping women navigate relationships and have a strong faith. She's very gifted in teaching and storytelling. And her latest book is called I Want to Trust You, But I Don't.
9: Lisa, welcome back.
7: Thank you.
9: Let me ask you about trust. It's such an important ingredient in relationship, and yet it ends up being one of the most fragile things. It's just like the Lord to put this together, right? This is going to be the most important thing in your relationship with people, trust, and it's really fragile. What do you do with that? How do you make it not as fragile, I guess?
7: Well, I think trust will always be fragile because, you know, we can freely give trust, but when trust is broken, it's really hard to repair it. The only recipe that I know for repairing trust is time plus believable behavior to lay down a new track record. It's gonna take time. You know, I mean, as much time as it took for this hurt to unfold, it's gonna take that much more exponentially for the hurt to be tended well with. But time plus believable behavior means when someone else breaks your trust, they're going to need to make sure to demonstrate for you that they're not going to continue to do that and that they're going to establish new patterns, maybe new patterns of thought, new patterns of action. And so those instances of believable behavior over a long period of time with humility and obviously great honesty can help prove a new track record that can then repair the trust in that relationship.
9: I'm sure you've had this question before, but you know, in scripture, we talk about the Lord instructing us to forgive 70 times seven. Mm-hmm. And, you know, I would think informed Christian counselors who are reading the word and know the way the human emotions work, how do you not become a doormat in that situation? When does that line occur? And is it reasonable to the Lord that, Lord, this line is out there? What is that balance in there? I'm thinking of that woman that is trying, and she's trying to forgive, and the husband's not changing. And maybe he runs to her and says, I'm so sorry, this will never happen again. The next week, it's the same thing, mm-hmm. and the same apology. And then the next week, the same thing, and then same apology. What do you do with that as a Christian?
7: Well, I think we have to look at the context of who Jesus is and how he has a heart, a compassionate heart for the person being taken advantage of. And so when Jesus says, forgive 70 times seven, I believe that he's not saying stay in close proximity with that person who continues to hurt you over and over and over. I believe we have to create enough emotional or physical distance that if the other person never changes, that we can forgive them 70 times seven without getting destroyed in the process. Mm. So I think in order to do this, we've got to have really clear boundaries. And so in that situation you just mentioned, if the husband says, I promise I'll never do this again, and then he does it again next week, it's going to be impossible to rebuild trust that keeps getting broken.
9: Yeah.
7: So there needs to be a protocol. There needs to be a communicated boundary. It doesn't have to be mean. It doesn't have to be manipulative. It doesn't even have, like, it shouldn't be to punish the right person who's breaking trust, but it does need to be clear. And how you can communicate a boundary is you are free to continue to do whatever it is that you want to do. And I am free to draw appropriate boundaries because I'm responsible to keep myself sane and self-controlled, which is what the Lord has told me is evidence of the fruit of his spirit in me. Yeah. Therefore, if you continue to do this, then this is what my response will be. And again, communicate it kindly, but also make sure it's firm and make sure that you're consistent with holding fast to that boundary. And remember, every boundary has to have a consequence. A boundary without a consequence is nothing but a poor suggestion.
9: Yeah. Mm-hmm. No, those are good things to remember. Yeah. Let me ask you, you mentioned God's compassion for the victim. You didn't say it that way, but I'll just put it in plain terms. Here's the thing that's so difficult, that he has compassion for the accused.
7: Mm-hmm.
9: And that, you know, in our humanness, that's a hard one to grapple with, especially if the offense is proven in the case of your first marriage where he was having an affair or more than one affair and drug addictions and other things. How do you develop compassion for that broken person that can't climb out of that sin hole, seemingly,
7: mm-hmm.
9: and have some kind of heart still for the brokenness that is that person that you loved at one point?
7: Right. Well, sometimes the line between compassion and enabling is paper thin. So we have to really remember Jesus did lay down his life. He instructs us to lay down our life for those that we love. But Jesus laid down his life to accomplish a high and holy purpose, seeking other people's highest good. Jesus did not lay down his life to enable bad behavior to continue.
9: Wow, that is powerful. That is really good. And very important for us to think through.
7: It is.
9: Because I think we lean the other direction, just take it as Christians. You know, this is what the Lord wants us to do.
7: Absolutely. Well, listen, I'll just do personal confession here. I am set up to be a classic enabler because I have so much compassion. And so the secret for me wasn't to diminish my compassion, but the secret to me was remembering sometimes the most compassionate thing I can do is to seek the other person's highest good. And it is not seeking the other person's highest good to enable destructive patterns and sinful patterns to continue without calling those into question. Remember, we're after wise trust here, not blind trust.
9: Yeah, that is so good. Let's hit the red flags of distrust. I think you noted 11 in the book. Why don't you just rattle them off and give us a couple of the ones that stick out for you?
7: Let's talk about a couple of my favorite ones. Not favorite because they're good, but favorite because they were eye-opening to me.
9: Okay.
7: One is insincerity. When someone tells you what they think you want to hear, but they don't really mean it.
9: And you can tell.
7: And you can feel it.
9: Uh-huh.
7: And it's like you walk away from the conversation and go, huh, did they really mean what they just said? Because I don't feel like it was sincere. Okay, so that's a red flag, right?
9: Mm-hmm.
7: Another one is inconsistency. You never know what version of that person you're going to get. Like sometimes they are so uber sweet, and other times they are angry and fly off the handle. And that inconsistency can create a lot of tension for you because you just don't know.
9: Right.
7: One minute they're awesome and one minute they're super mean. And it's that inconsistency is a huge red flag.
9: Yeah.
7: Another one is self-centeredness. They only think about themselves. Another one is insecurity. They lack confidence in themselves, but not just that they lack confidence in themselves, but they expect you to fill up those holes for them.
9: Yeah.
7: In other words, they want you to make them feel more secure. So these people are usually in need of incessant encouragement. They're
9: accolades.
7: Yes,
9: yeah.
7: Yes. And the problem with that is you can never fill up the bucket that they have because there's a hole in the bottom of their bucket. So, and of course, immorality. They lack a moral compass. Super alarming in a relationship. Insubordination. They reject reasonable authority. That should be concerning too, you know? So it continues to go on. The last one I'll mention is inflated sense of self. They think you cannot manage without them. So if someone says to you, you know, I'm the best thing that ever happened to you, you'll never find a friend like me.
9: I can imagine saying that or hearing that.
7: Well, it's said.
9: Yeah.
7: Like, or, you know, you'll never find another friend like me, or you would be nothing without me.
9: Wow.
7: You would never be able to do your job without me. Those kinds of things, that inflated sense of self, really big red flag.
8: Yeah. This is Focus on the Family with Jim Daly, and our guest today is Lisa Turkhurst, and she's sharing from her book, I Want to Trust You, But I Don't. And we have copies of that book and additional resources here as well. 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
9: Lisa, let me ask you, and we touched on this last time, but I want to go a little deeper into it. And that is, how can trust issues with other humans affect our trust with the Lord? I think the linkage is obvious, but again, give us handles to that concept that when people let us down, we start to doubt that God's even there for us.
7: Mm-hmm.
9: And then what do we do with that emotion, that mm-hmm. feeling, that sense of betrayal?
7: Mm-hmm.
9: It sounds heavy, but it is.
7: Well, what we don't trust, we'll try to control. So this can happen when we've experienced a lot of broken trust with other people, or maybe not even a lot, but a significant broken trust scenario with another person. And we don't understand why God allowed it. We don't understand, like, especially if it's with another Christian, it's like, God, whose side are you on here? Because they say that they're praying about the situation, but they're interpreting the situation so much differently when I feel like I'm the one that got hurt. And it can really feel very, very confusing. But I think one of the most confusing parts of it is when it appears that the person who hurt us got away with it and God just didn't address it. And that can be really confusing. So we have to remember that we don't always have to see the justice of God to know that it's in play. Sin comes as a package deal. So when someone sins, there's a part pleasure to it or part satisfaction to it. But then there's also, it's a package deal with consequences are built into sin. So when someone sins, they start to unleash the consequences that are already built into that sin. And so we don't have to see it to know that it exists. And just because we don't see the justice of God right away, we just have to be assured in his word, he says that we will sow. I mean, whatever we sow, we will reap. So we'll reap what we sow, right? Just because we can't see God's justice, in our minds, the absence of God's justice does not equate to the absence of God's presence. And where God is present, he is working on things and he will not be mocked.
9: Yeah. It's difficult to tolerate injustice. I mean, I think we as Christians have a high sense of justice. Mm-hmm. That's in part why we've come to the Lord, I think. It's in us, it's part of our spiritual DNA, and the Lord certainly values that, this idea of justice. But when it's aimed at us and we feel an injustice toward us, and then we don't even feel like the Lord is vindicating this or making it right, how do we mature to a point where we can manage that? Okay, Lord, we know that you've got it, that if it's not dealt with this week, this month, this year, this lifetime, that you've got it in the long run. That takes a lot of maturity. I'm thinking of Paul being thrown into prison for proclaiming Jesus mm-hmm. as Lord. And, you know, he's in this dungeon prison and singing songs. Mm-hmm. I would say that's mature Christianity.
7: Mm-hmm. Yeah, I would too.
9: How much of our life, where we're falling short in that regard, where, you know, we didn't get the right response from a friend and it hurts our feelings and we hold that as a grudge. Are we just that much on the milk of the word that we're not mm-hmm. mature enough as Christians to kind of take that and let the Lord work in that situation?
7: Well, I think it's natural to feel that way. And I think it's important for us to express when we go through things that we feel are terribly unfair, it's okay to express those to the Lord. I mean, if you read my journal, you would see, not only would you see me express what I feel like are areas of time and situations I've walked through that are so unfair, but you'll also see me making so many suggestions to God of how he can right this wrong, of how he can make this better. But I want to say this just with so much tenderness. Give it some time. Just give it some time. Hmm. Because the very things that I thought God should do to right these wrongs that I walked through and to make them fair, over a long period of time, years, I can go back in my journal now and I can say, wow, God, if you would have done that, which in the moment would have given me this feeling like, oh, yay, God, you're making this fair, it would have had dire consequences for me now. And I couldn't have understood that back then. In other words, I was asking God, God, like, do this, like, make this consequence come about. But actually, I can see now God used not allowing that consequence to protect me later in the situation. Mm-hmm. Yeah. Because had that consequence come about, it would have actually had ramifications for me. And so that's where we really do need to trust God there.
8: It's really profound, Lisa. And it takes a lot of courage to get to that point to see that. You mentioned something earlier where that which we fear, we try to control. It seems like when trust is broken, like I personally, I trust God. My struggle is, what am I supposed to do as I'm trusting you? So how did that look for you in terms of close relationships with that violation of trust? Did you seek to control and manage things, or did you just
9: well, that is so gentle.
8: Do a trust fall and say, okay, God's got it?
7: Yeah, why don't we just go right there? Okay. Well, I'm not typically a controlling person, but it sneaks in. So I put this little list of awareness, like, let's pay attention to these things. These might be some indicators that we're in a situation that we don't trust. Therefore, we're trying to take control. Mm-hmm. One of those is needing to know every detail. Now, being a responsible steward is great, yeah. But we can easily cross the line from being a responsible steward to being controlling of a situation because we don't trust, right? So needing to know every detail, obsessively trying to figure out how to prevent bad things. Mm. I'm raising my hand really high here. So remember when we talked about the trauma diamond in my brain? Trying to figure out how to prevent bad things is often playing out in my brain by catastrophic thinking, because somehow I feel like if I can run ahead, figure out all the bad things that could happen, figure out the worst case scenario, then somehow today I can prepare myself so that if that happens, I'm not going to be as shocked by it, right?
9: Yeah. And that's not unusual.
7: It's not unusual.
9: Catastrophization, I think, is the word. And that's a coping skill.
7: It is a coping skill. But doesn't that leave us in a place where we are not looking forward to the future, but we're always trying to brace for impact?
9: Well, fear.
7: Yeah, and we're walking in constant fear. Another one is getting annoyed when people deviate from your plan. Another one is having unrealistic expectations of others. Because again, if we're not trusting them, we want to control them. And so we can have unrealistic expectations of what they should do and what they shouldn't do because we don't want to get caught off guard. And then here's a big one, thinking, really always thinking your way is the right way and not giving space for other people to express that their way may be different. But remember, different isn't always bad.
9: Mm. Yeah. Let me ask this. What is it we can control? Huh. Maybe that's the right question.
7: Mm-hmm. Well, God calls us and tells us that one of the fruit of the Spirit is self-control. So, you know,
9: ouch.
7: I mean, we cannot control what happens in the future. We can be responsible. We can do everything today that we're supposed to do to plan well and to work effectively and all of that. But we ultimately cannot control the outcome of the future. We cannot control other people. We, you know, we can't control, like we get on the road today, ultimately we can't control what the other drivers do or don't do, right? Mm-hmm. There's so much that we can't control. So I think it's important to remember there is a part of this that we are going to have to accept that. We're going to have to accept that there are things we cannot control, but take responsibility for what we can control. I can't control what someone else says, but I can control my reaction to it. Yeah. I can't control if I walk into a coffee shop and someone just bumps into me and says rude things to me because the coffee shop frappéed their latte and waylaid their whole day, right? And now they're trying to take it out on me. But here's what I can do. I can look at them and think, just because you lay down an offense doesn't mean I have to pick it up, carry it with me, and let it ruin my day.
9: Yeah.
7: You know?
9: Well, that's so good. And this has been so good the last couple of days. I do want to take just a minute here at the end and allow you to talk about your new man, Chaz, and how long have you been married now, and what on the positive side of things for those that are struggling, may not see the light at the end of the tunnel, just what the Lord has done to rescue and save and restore. Mm-hmm. I want to see the blossom in your face mm-hmm. is what I'm looking for right now.
7: Well, when I experienced the death of my marriage, I thought that it was me signing up to not have a partner in life the rest of my life, that I probably wouldn't get remarried. I couldn't fathom dating. So it took a long time, and I'm thankful it took a long time because I wanted to heal enough not to need another person to help me walk through what I was walking through. I wanted to heal enough to where I could be freed up and healthy enough to want the right person. Otherwise, if I would have jumped into relationships too quickly, I probably would have been attracted to what was normal to me. And dysfunction had become normal. And I didn't want to jump into another dysfunctional relationship. Yeah. So I'm thankful I took that time. But eventually, I did meet a wonderful man. His name is Chaz. And you want to see my face blossom?
9: Here it is.
7: Here it is.
9: Boop.
7: He is such an unexpected but beautiful and wonderful gift from God, and I am so, so thankful. The thing that I really appreciate so much about Chaz is he spent years tending well to his soul and his emotions and healing from the things that he went through in his life. I remember when I was first engaging with him, he has done his work. And the only way you really know that phraseology is if you have actually really worked on yourself, worked on the brokenness that we all acquire through life. And that was very attractive to me. So there were many wonderful things about him. But I think my most favorite of all is that I get to see what it feels like to be really loved and adored by a man. And that is such a gift.
9: Wow, I do see that in your face now. Let's go here for the last question. That woman that's going, well, that's great, Lisa. That's wonderful. I'm so glad for you. But in her heart, there's a bit of resentment because that's not my story. She's somewhere along your journey, mm-hmm. but she hasn't made it through to that blossoming, smiley effervescence that you're showing there. Mm-hmm. What do you say to her about hope? Tying this all back together to yesterday, mm-hmm. Where does she find her hope? What does she need to do right now?
7: Well, first of all, I want to tell her I understand. I remember what it was like laying in my bed at 2 a.m., hearing about other people and the good outcomes in their stories and them moving ahead and finding happiness and, you know, all of the things. And I remember thinking, I don't think that's ever going to be me. So first I want to say, I understand. And I just want to acknowledge that is a lonely, hard place to be. I wish so much that I could run into your future, see all the good stuff that God has ahead of you, and come back and tell you today, and let that be the very thing that boosts hope in your life. But that would be me robbing you of the journey with God. God got me through that season. I went kicking and screaming through a lot of that season, but God did get me through that season. And there's been enough time now where I can look back on my lonely season and I can just report what I see now. I see that God had a plan for me. It is so very different than what I ever thought that it would be. But the less I resist trusting Him, the less I suffer. The more I resist trusting Him, the more I suffer. Our job today is just to be obedient to God. God's job is everything else.
8: And that's how we'll conclude our conversation with Lisa Turkers today on Focus on the Family with Jim Daly, and her insights about trust and navigating relationships when things are broken really pierce the heart.
9: They do. And working through our trust issues is essential to our emotional and spiritual health. I think she spoke to that throughout the program. I so appreciate the reminder that we can lean on God and trust in His goodness, even when it feels like He's not moving, maybe especially when it feels like He's not moving. And I hope you've taken Lisa's message to heart. This is why Focus on the Family exists. We want to provide you with biblical principles that you can apply in your life and in your relationships. If you're needing some guidance, please get in touch with us. We have a team of caring Christian counselors who can pray with you and get you on a path toward health and healing. We also have many wonderful resources we can put into your hands to help you go deeper, like Lisa's book, I Want to Trust You, But I Don't. Moving forward when you're skeptical of others, afraid of what God will allow, and doubtful of your own discernment. It's full of biblical truth and stories that will encourage you. And when you make a monthly pledge to Focus on the Family today of any amount, we'll send you a copy of Lisa's wonderful book. And it's our way of saying thank you for standing for families here in the U.S. and even across the globe. In fact, I have a note from a listener named Tatiana who wrote to share this. As someone from Ukraine, English is not my first language, so I especially appreciate that Focus on the Family's programs are easy to follow and understand. That's good news, John. Mm-hmm. 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
8: That is phenomenal. 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
3: In material terms, again, in financial terms, you and I would become fabulously wealthy if we could know the future. If we knew where the markets were headed, if we knew where to invest, how best to put our money to work, we would very quickly amass a very great fortune. And of course, the best investors in this world are the ones who best predict the future, who make the best calls about the future. That's the bottom line. The one who rightly predicts the future is the one who profits greatly. Now, what's true in material terms here is also true in spiritual terms. If we know what the future holds, we know how to live in light of it. We know where to invest not our money, especially, but our very lives. The future is not ours to know by right, of course. As finite beings, we simply can't discover these things on our own. We don't have that capacity. But here's the amazing reality. The God who created time and space, who knows the end from the beginning, who is master of time and lord of history, he has chosen in his kindness to make his plans known to us. His will, verse 9, was a mystery, which in scripture means a fact known only to God and not previously revealed. These things were a mystery, but as an act of great kindness, God has chosen to make this mystery known to us. It is a plan and an intention that is in Christ. That is, it is all wrapped up in the person of Jesus Christ. It is focused on Christ. It is fulfilled in Christ. And here's the plan, verse 10. When the right time comes, when the fullness of time comes, at God's appointed time, he will bring all things in heaven and on earth together under the headship of Jesus Christ. There we have it. That is the future of the universe. There's the future of this world. That is my future, and that is your future. And it is the future of everyone who has ever walked the face of this earth. A glorious day is coming when all opposition to Jesus Christ will be removed. All sin will be done away with, and Jesus Christ will be revealed in all his glory. A day is coming when all things will be brought into submission under the Lord's universal King, Jesus Christ. And each one of us will bow the knee before him. Each person who has walked the face of the earth will bow the knee, either in grace or in judgment, but each one of us will bow. That's the future. That's where this thing is going. That's how the story ends. And knowing that and having insight into this mystery, you and I are immensely privileged. We are infinitely blessed. To have insight into this deep mystery is to be the recipient of God's abundant grace and his lavish generosity. Because knowing the future, we are now equipped and we are now prepared to live wisely now.
4: You know how many alcoholics say, I never want to grow up and be an alcoholic like my dad and repeat the cycle? Just not wanting to be it doesn't guarantee you're not going to repeat it.
5: Right.
4: There has to be a step like, I need to write a letter to my father and forgive him. Like, I need to join a 12-step program and deal with this issue.
5: Welcome to Family Life Today, where we want to help you pursue the relationships that matter most. I'm Dave Wilson.
6: And I'm Ann Wilson. 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This is Family Life Today.
5: So my favorite thing makes me cry every time at church. And it's not the sermon. It's not even singing worship, although that's powerful. It is life change stories. Somebody tells a story
6: like
5: of life
6: the
5: change.
6: The baptisms. Sobbing.
5: I weep. Every time I weep. And the only reason I'm bringing that up, because I think, okay, Here's the thing. You're sitting there and somebody's telling a life story and you want that story.
7: Mm-hmm.
5: And I know if I'm telling one, and people out there, I know they want God to move in their life the same way.
7: To have a story.
5: Yeah.
7: Mm-hmm. Yeah.
5: But mm-hmm. a lot of people mm-hmm. never realize the most important thing that needs to happen for that life story to be their life story.
7: Mm.
5: What is it?
7: I mean, my first response is Jesus.
5: Yeah,
7: like,
5: of course.
7: Jesus gives us life stories. But you
5: that
7: have
5: is the answer. But I'm thinking on the other side of our side of it is we have to take a step.
7: Mm.
5: We have to do something.
7: Mm-hmm.
5: And of course, you're smiling because you wrote a book on this. your podcast is called Bold Steps, right? And I just thought, man, if I'm going to introduce Mark and D. Job, I got to talk about taking a bold step to life change.
7: Yeah.
5: But I mean, we're back on day two with you guys. Welcome back.
8: Yeah, Thank you. To be back with you.
5: I mean, tell our audience a little bit about what Bold Steps is. I know it's more than just a podcast. It's a way of life, right?
7: Mm.
8: It really is. And here's where it came from. So about 25 years ago, we were leading all these people to Christ. They were coming to Jesus.
5: Through your church as a pastor?
8: Through our church, yeah.
5: Inner city of Chicago?
8: That's right.
5: Yeah.
8: And a lot of brokenness, a lot of baggage. And so we started doing these encounter retreats, we call them, for men and women separately. And the theme that emerged was this: everybody has a cycle to break, everybody has a bold step to take, and everybody has a legacy to make.
5: Mm.
8: It's about breaking cycles in the past, it's about taking bold steps of obedience, and it's about creating a new legacy as well. What is it that you're forging? So I'm talking to guys who, you know, they've had addiction from their grandfather, mm-hmm. their parents, mm-hmm. and if they don't break that cycle, it's going to be passed down.
5: Mm-hmm. Yeah.
8: And so we say, what's the bold step you're going to take to break that cycle? It's not going to happen through passive neutrality. It's going to happen with a bold step. And so at the end, at both the women's and men's encounter retreat, they would get up and share their bold step. And we'd say, what's your bold step? And then we would cheer them as they go down the, hey, bold step, bold step. And so when I started the program on the radio, they were saying, what should we call it? What should we call it? And someone said, you know what? You challenge people to take bold steps. So that's where Bold Step came from.
7: That can preach right
8: yeah.
7: there. You're the president of Moody Bible College. I bet you've talked about that at chapel.
8: I have.
5: Oh, yeah.
7: I bet you have.
8: Everybody has a cycle to break, a bold step to take, and a legacy to make.
5: Well, let's talk about that a little bit. How do you break the cycle? I know you got to take a bold step, but
8: yeah.
5: I mean, where do you start? Because I had a pretty bad cycle.
7: Mm-hmm.
5: Two alcoholic parents,
7: mm-hmm.
5: divorce, you know, adultery, the whole thing. And
8: yeah.
5: I know I've had to walk that journey, but as I was becoming a man, and even when Ann and I got married, I did not know
8: yeah.
5: that I had a cycle that I had to break. Mm-hmm. I had to understand that.
7: Generational sin.
8: Generational sin that falls into the lap. So a couple of things I would say about this. Number one, you're not responsible for the background that you come from, but you are affected by it.
5: Mm.
8: So you're parents, grandparents' sins, it's not your responsibility, but you are deeply affected. The Bible says that the sins of the parents fall into the laps of the children. And
5: is that your translation of Exodus 20?
8: Yeah, that's the third and fourth generation.
5: Right.
8: Into the laps of the children. Here's what we've taught people, and I use the story of Gideon, because think about it. Gideon's father was the guardian of the Astropole. He was seeped in paganism.
5: Mm.
8: And we think, well, what's bad with that? There was child sacrifice involved in the Astra worship. It was very ungodly, very pagan. And when people pointed to Gideon, hey, isn't that the son of the guy that takes care of the Astropole? So that was his identity. When he came to God and was about to be commissioned to his new season of life, God told him, go and cut down your dad's Astropole, use the wood of the Astropole to fuel the fire to the altar of the living God. I believe that's an image that you can use. So some people
4: their background is infidelity, addiction,
5: alcohol,
4: bitterness, alcoholism, a divorce. It's part of their heritage. It's what they grew up with. And I say, you need to cut down that pole. And the very thing that has been maybe your shame, the very thing that you say, that's not what I want to be, may it be the fuel to the fire of God. But you have to take an action step. And we challenge people, take a step that you know you've taken. It can't be, I want to be a better person, or I don't want to do this. You know how many alcoholics say, I never want to grow up and be an alcoholic like my dad and repeat the cycle? Just not wanting to be it doesn't guarantee you're not going to repeat it. Right.

0: the children, so do the blessing of the parents fall into the laps of the children as well.
1: Thousand generations.
0: Exactly. Yes. Exactly. Yes. And so we need to keep that in mind as well. And so you're not just doing it for you, you're also doing it for your children and their children. And I do at the end of these encounter retreats, I do the father, like at the women's encounter retreat, I do the father-daughter factor. I speak into the women about sometimes the vacuum that they have of a father that's spoken into their lives.
2: There's women weeping
0: every
2: across the auditorium every time. And he speaks to them and asks forgiveness on behalf of those dads or men that have hurt you. And that's a very powerful time.
3: You know, as I speak at men's retreats, I try to help men understand this. When you are dealing with a temptation or a struggle, we often think this is my struggle. But as a father and a dad and a mom and a wife, this is not just your struggle. This will be your son and daughter's struggle. Even if you do it in the dark and nobody ever knows, scripture is true. This will fall in their lap. So it's like the stakes are much higher than you think. It isn't, oh, I just got to win this alcohol or this porn battle or whatever it is. It's like, my kids are going to deal with this. Yeah. So it should up the ante to say, I'm going to win this thing. I'm going to take a bold step because it isn't just about me. Is that true? Is that what you've seen?
2: Yeah,
3: I mean, I'm preaching to the choir.
2: I just had a conversation with a young lady at church, single mom, divorced, three beautiful little girls, and now just had another son in a relationship that is not a healthy relationship. And I said, are you going to splash blessing or curse on these kids? What are you doing? Be who he's called you to be. Looking to men to meet those needs is never, never going to fill you. What are you splashing on these beautiful kids? And I think there's a list of cycles I had to break and still break. But I remember at times when it was difficult with my daughter, at times, she's a great girl. But, you know, I was telling your wife before we started the show that you have three sons. The girls are the ones who have the drama. And during that time, you know, I'm one of the, who Mark talks to the women he speaks to at the encounter retreat, the last my dad never said he loved us. Never.
1: My
2: never
1: dad
2: heard
1: didn't
2: that.
1: Either.
2: Never
1: or
2: heard
1: my
2: that.
1: Mom.
2: Yeah, never heard that. So that was new. All of that was new.
1: Me too.
2: All of it was so new. The nurturing, all of that was so new. And so when high school hit, Mark said, you know what? Let me take over for a little bit. And I did. I had to back off until I can work through some of my own pain and dealing with cycles that need to be broken.
1: What was your pain doing? Like
2: I think I was more harsh. I think I'm going to
1: control.
2: Mm-hmm. It was mainly control and
0: out of fear and out of love,
2: right?
0: But that was the response.
1: That's what I did too.
2: Yes.
1: When we're fearful, we control.
2: Yes. And so Mark stepped in at that stage and helped me out there.
0: I was more of a coach.
1: That's beautiful.
0: Yeah. And thank God that, you know, the older kids get, the more they realize how much. And so they have a great relationship right now. You repeat the cycles that you see typically. And
1: parents, break the cycle.
0: Break the cycle because you're affecting. Now, I've been pastoring long enough now. I just realized two Sundays ago, a young married woman wanted me to dedicate her children. And she said, I really want you to do it, Pastor Mark. I said, okay. I said, why? She said, because you dedicated me as a baby. I said, how old are you? She said, 33. I said, okay, man, I've been a pastor for a long time. When I'm dedicating the mother, I'm dedicating the children of, and she showed me the picture of when I held her and dedicated her 33 years ago. And so, but we've been around long enough to see the couples that choose to break cycles, the effect in their children. I mean, we've seen some really wild stories. And now the kids, you would never know it because the parents help break the major cycles in their life. And of course, everybody has their things to deal with, but they're in a whole different course.
2: Oh, yeah.
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1: 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When you talk about in your book, What Now? How to Move into Your Next Season. And it's this little book. I like that it's so easy to read.
2: Right? I love
1: it. You can get on a plane and you're just done with it. But it has so many great principles in it. And even the last part of the book, you talk about taking the first bold step. And you talk about you guys going into Tijuana with your friends. You need to share this story.
3: Yeah, so we were down at a conference in San Diego, and we invited some friends to join us, and they had never been to Mexico. So I said, okay, we'll rent a car, went to the car rental place, and they told us, well, be careful, because Tijuana's really bad right now. They said the last people we rented a vehicle to, the police stopped them, had them get out of their vehicle, got in the car, and drove off with the rented vehicle. So be leery of police is what they told us. We said, okay. So we go down there. We have a dinner. We're driving back up in Tijuana with this rented vehicle. And someone says, hey, there's a cop behind you. I'm laughing. I look in the mirror, and sure enough. So I put the turn signal on, turn lanes, and they move behind me. And then they turn on their lights and start waving that I go to the side. So I pull to the side. This guy, dark sunglasses, gun in his holster, comes up to me, motorcycle guy. And in Spanish, he says, you know, pull into that alley up there because it's too dangerous here. So someone says, take off, take off.
1: Dee, what are you thinking? Are you nervous?
2: I was nervous, but I knew my nephew was with us, and he assured me we were going to be fine. Assured me. He convinced us to go to this place on the beach, have lobster, and he assured me we would get back safe.
1: Okay.
2: But
3: so we pull over, and this cop starts talking to me like, he says, I'm going to give you a ticket. I got to take you down to the police station. And I said, well, can't you write the ticket out? No, I have to. So he's very aggressive talking to me. I feel like he wants money to be paid off. And I said, he said, what are you doing down here? I said, I was at a pastor's conference. Why a pastor's conference? I'm a pastor in Chicago. He looks at me and says, what does Romans 13 say? I'm like, excuse me? He says, what does Romans 13 say in Spanish? And I thought,
1: good thing you speak Spanish.
2: I know.
3: Yeah. So first of all, two things go through my mind. What in the world does Romans 13 say? Just because I'm a pastor doesn't mean I've memorized the whole Bible. And secondly, this is not like Awana. If I don't get a sticker, I go to jail if I don't know what Romans 13 says. So I'm like, well, Romans 12 says, don't be conformed. He said, Romans 13. And I'm like, what does Romans? And then it struck me. It says, submit yourself to the governing authorities as though they were servants of God. As soon as I said that, he took his sunglasses off, took his hand off his pistol, and started addressing me as pastor. And he just changed. And he said, I'm not going to give you a ticket. So, pastor, be careful. Go slower. And I'm like, what just happened? And he pulls up next to me and he says, hey, pastor, pray for the police department in Tijuana. We really need it. And then he takes off. I'm like, whoa, what just happened there? But, you know, it reminds me that we're all on a journey. Mm. Our journey can be hijacked. Mm. And ultimately, we need to know the word of God. Mm. Because our journey is going to be hijacked by a lot of things that we don't understand. And ultimately, it may not be a police asking you what Romans 13 says, but it's the word of God ultimately that's going to get us where we need to go. We need to know the word of God, and we need to depend on the word of God. Mm. And that's just a very strong example of knowing the Word of God.
0: Dan read me that story.
1: Yeah.
0: You know, we're reading through your book and preparing for you guys coming in, and we were driving in the car, and she read it. And I go, Romans 13, obey civil authority. And I hadn't heard the rest of the thing, and I'm like, is that where this guy's going? And it was. But your application of it... Yes. It's so powerful because I, you know, as you read it just now, or as you recounted, Mark, I thought there's a guy, and I'm sure there's a woman, mm-hmm. a husband, a wife, who their bold step is, I need to be the husband that I know God's called me to be, or I need to be the wife. Mm-hmm. I haven't been. And in some ways, we feel like we're defeated. I messed up. I've been messing up for years.
1: I don't know how to break the cycle.
0: And it's you're right. It's you got to decide right here, right now. You're listening to this program today, I think, because God said, I want you to hear this, your bold step you need to take. We started saying, if you want to change your life, you got to take a step. Mm-hmm. It can't be somebody else taking the step.
3: Right.
0: I always used to say, man, you hear the story up on stage, and you're like, I want that story. You can't have it.
2: Yep.
0: It's their person's story because they took a step. And so today the step is, I think what you just said, Mark, I'm going to surrender, resurrender, and say, I'm going to become the man of the word or woman of the word I need to be. God, meet me there, fill me, and make me the man. I want to be a cycle breaker.
3: Yes.
0: And you can be with God's power, right?
2: Yes.
3: 100%. And I believe, Dave, that God uses divine appointments, and someone's listening to this broadcast right now, whether it's on the radio, whether you're online, you're listening to it, but that the Holy Spirit is speaking to you.
0: Yep.
3: Maybe you look at your past and say, it's not what I wanted, but I am repeating the cycle over. And maybe you've been discouraged about it. Mm. God wants to let you know that there is hope and that you can break the cycle. And it's not a time to escape, to blame, but it's a time to say, this is a problem in my life. You have the power to affect, I believe, generations to come.
1: Yeah.
3: But it starts with a decision, a bold decision to say, this will not continue on my watch.
1: Mm. Will you pray for them that they will take that step? Mm.
3: Absolutely. Father, we pause right now. I pray for that woman that's hearing, and tears are coming to her eyes because she realizes that she is repeating that cycle and hates it, but has felt powerless. Mm. I pray for that man, God, that you have called to lead his household, but he's letting chaos reign in his household, his own addictions to sabotage the very thing that you're trying to create, Father. And I pray in Jesus' name right now that whoever's listening would speak out the cycle that they're trying to break: addiction, infidelity, alcoholism, bitterness, anger, abuse of words, whatever it is, God, I pray that they would just say it right now. Just say it. What is that cycle? Give them the boldness and the power to say, now, what is the step of obedience that God is asking me to take? I refuse to pass it on to my children and grandchildren, and I surrender it to God. Jesus, I pray that your power, that power that rose Jesus from the dead, that is active in us today, that same resurrection power, that you would give them the boldness to obey now and to speak out the step that they're going to take, God, and that they would do so and break a cycle and create a legacy. I pray this in Jesus' name. Amen.
1: I loved having Mark and DeJobe with us. Again, Mark's book is called What Now? How to Move into Your Next Season.
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1: We would love to pray for you. 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
4: I'm so glad you're drinking deeply this morning from God's Word as you listen to The Well, the Voice of Life. I'm Bill Bumpus. The Bible says, as the deer pants for streams of water, so my soul pants for you, O God. My soul thirsts for God, for the living God. When can I go and meet with God? More great Bible study on the way here from the well. But right now, I want you to hear this story.
5: Jesus is the bread of life, so that bakers can understand. Jesus is the water of life, so that plumbers can understand. Jesus is the light of the world, so that electricians can understand. Jesus is the cornerstone, so that architects can understand. Jesus is the Son of Righteousness, so that astronomers can understand. Jesus is the hidden treasure, so that bankers can understand. Jesus is the life, so that biologists can understand. Jesus is the great physician, so that doctors and nurses can understand. Jesus is the good teacher, so that educators can understand. Jesus is the lily of the valley, so that florists can understand. Jesus is the rock of ages, so that geologists can understand. Jesus is the true vine, so that horticulturalists can understand. Jesus is the righteous one, so that judges can understand. Jesus is the pearl of great price, so that jewelers can understand. Jesus is wisdom, so that philosophers can understand. Jesus is the word, so that actors can understand. Jesus is the good shepherd, so that farmers can understand. Jesus is the Alpha and the Omega, so that scientists can understand. Jesus is the King of Kings, so that royalty can understand. Jesus is the way, so that traffic wardens can understand. Jesus is the truth, so that politicians can understand. Jesus is the resurrection, so that funeral directors can understand. Jesus is the one. Jesus is the one.
6: 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The decrees of the Lord are trustworthy, making wise the simple. The commandments of the Lord are right, bringing joy to the heart. The commandments of the Lord are clear, giving insight for living. Reverence for the Lord is pure, lasting forever. The laws of the Lord are true, each one is fair. They are more desirable than gold, even the finest gold. They are sweeter than honey, even honey dripping from the comb. They are a warning to your servant, a great reward to those who obey them.
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8: Good morning. Thanks for being with us here on The Well. Hi, I'm Adam. And before anything else fills your mind today, remember this from the Bible. It says, in your presence, there is fullness of joy. Jesus is not just part of your day. He is your joy. So stay close to him through his word today. Coming up this hour on The Well at 6:30, it's Richard Ellis Talks. But right now, it's time for Haven Today with David Wollin.
9: For those on the outside, it seemed to happen quickly. But for worship leader and songwriter Brian Dirksen and his family, it was a long, painful process, resulting in a diagnosis 1 week ago that was too little, too late.

On Friday, July 17th, Brian Dirksen learned that he had stage 4 aggressive cancer, and just 4 days later, the Lord called him home. Even if you don't recognize his name, you probably know his music. Refiner's Fire, Purify My Heart, Come, Now Is the Time to Worship, and so many others. Here at Haven Ministries, Brian's voice filled the airwaves often over the years, both singing and speaking, sharing his love for his Redeemer. The wisdom of James comes to mind. What is your life? For you are a mist that appears for a little while and then vanishes. And yet in Christ, we have a hope beyond the grave because our Redeemer lives. Welcome to Haven today. I'm David Wolin, sharing the great story that's all about Jesus. We're wrapping up a series called Hope When Life Hurts. And today, a familiar voice returns to the program. Danny Rojas is joining me once again. As you may know, Danny leads Haven's Spanish language ministry, broadcasting daily to Cuba and the Spanish-speaking world beyond through the program of El Faro de Redención. A few weeks ago, we decided that we'd both teach through the book of Job, me on Haven today, him on El Faro, and now we're going to connect and reflect on what we are taking from that study, how Job points us to the wisdom of the cross and the glory of Christ. It's such an encouraging conversation. And of course, Danny will give us a brief update on what's happening right now on the ground in Cuba and the church in Cuba. But first, I want to let you know that if you missed any part of this series, our study through the book of Job, or the interviews that preceded it, which included visits with Charles Morris and Johnny Erickson Tada, all of that you can find on the Haven website or the Haven Today mobile app. And Danny will be joining us in a moment, but today, this is the last day that we're offering this on the air. I want to invite you to snag your copy of Johnny's new book of devotions from Haven. It's called Keeping Faith When Life Hurts. There are 100 devotions for what she describes as the hard days, and life does bring us those days. 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Keeping Faith When Life Hurts is our way of saying thank you for your gift of ministry support, which is what keeps Haven today on the air. 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And as I mentioned at the start of the broadcast, our hearts are heavy for the Dirksen family. Brian was a friend of Haven, and we wanted to honor his legacy today with a couple of his songs, which honestly dovetail with our theme. Our lives are but a vapor. Now is the time to repent and come to Christ. Now is the time to walk closely with him. And as Brian's song says so well, come, now is the time to worship.

0: This is Haven Today. I'm David Wolin, and here at the close of our series, I thought I would bring in my friend and colleague, Danny Rojas. Danny, good to have you, brother.
1: Oh, it's great to be here, David.
0: Well, we've been talking on Haven all these last couple of weeks under a series called Hope When Life Hurts, but specifically over the last 6 days, opening up the book of Job. And you and I talked about this a few weeks ago, and you were jumping into the same book of the Bible in your teaching in the ministry of El Faro. And before, though, we jump into that, since we are talking about El Faro, frankly, and what it is to suffer in this life, in this world, I would actually like to give you a chance to give us a quick update on how things are in Cuba and your ministry there.
1: Well, things are worse than ever, David. I mean, we've been talking about Cuba for the last 3 years, but it is just intensifying. I spoke with our friend Jennifer in Havana just yesterday, and she was excited because she finally had electricity. But it turns out that all last week, they were without electricity from Monday to Friday. And without electricity also means without water. I've spoken to pastors that are actually saying things like, I hope that we make it to the end of the year. Like, they're worried about dying. They're worried about more than just, you know, whether their food's going to go bad. You know, they're worried about starvation. They're worried about, you know, succumbing to diseases because of how, you know, how the medical supplies are not present in the hospitals. I mean, so many things. And then, of course, you know, the cost of transportation is unbelievable, the cost of food. And so, yeah, it's just getting worse and worse for our brothers in Cuba.
0: Yeah, and we pray for them on the regular at Haven. And you get to speak to a listening audience, and you can't feed them with food, but you can feed them with the living bread and water, and what a privilege that is. I'm so grateful for your faithfulness in this ministry. And it strikes me, Danny, that opening up a book like Job, knowing who your audience is and how they'll hear it, that probably changes even the way that you read a book like this, doesn't it?
1: Absolutely. It as my son would say, it hits different. Thinking about suffering when you feel like you haven't done anything wrong, you know, when it feels like injustice or, you know, it's inexplicable. That's where it resonates for me.
0: Well, you know, Job hit me different this time as well, going through it. I mean, I've read it before, and it's the kind of book of the Bible where you kind of hesitate before turning there. At least that was my memory of the last time I studied it, because it seemed kind of dark and heavy and maybe a little depressing. And I just kind of think, well, no, I need encouragement today. And what I was so profoundly surprised by was how deeply encouraged I was in reading Job. And I can't help but think, and I've said this several times over this last couple of weeks, whenever you read God's word, God's word is reading you.
1: Yes.
0: And our friend Christopher Ash, who has just written such a wonderful set of resources on Job, I benefited from them so much. And he made this observation in the opening to one of his works. He says, there's two kinds of chairs you sit in when you read the book of Job, and it'll depend it'll determine how you read it, either the armchair or the wheelchair. And he's not trying to be coy with that, but he's saying, if you are kind of at your leisure and not feeling pain and hurt, then you'll read Job one way. But if you're the one who's hurting, or if your loved one is hurting, suddenly in him you see a fellow sufferer, and you feel what he feels, and you resonate with him. And then you see, over the course of a very real struggle that would, you know, which is very, very honest, it's not trite or surfacey, it has that ring of authenticity, but then you see that that trial has a beginning and it has an end, and God has determined each of those two things sovereignly. And in the end, there is actually a lot of grace in Job. That actually surprised me a lot as well.
1: I agree. I think that's one of the things, like you said, you know, that happens to people when they think about Job, is we avoid it because it seems so heavy, you know, kind of like you know, Revelation, Hebrews, Ecclesiastes. There are certain books that, we hesitate. Lamentations, you know, because they're tough. But yeah, reading through that same commentary, which thank you for recommending it, by the way, it's been very helpful. But reading through his work, I was surprised by that, because I mean, I've read Job many times, but this time, again, it hit differently. And I think, you know, part of it was that commentary. And one of the things that I think was great for me was to see how easy it is to find Jesus in Job.
0: Yes. Yeah, me too. I totally agree. Reading Job, where did you begin to see Jesus, in a sense, showing up?
1: Well, this is obviously from Ash's work, but I found this to be so beautiful, and it got me excited when I came to it. But he's talking about Job's suffering, and whether there's anything that we could say to comfort him. It says, even at this stage, there's something to be said beyond the silence of bankruptcy, beyond even the silence of sympathy, because 2,000 years ago, another blameless believer was with three friends in the Garden of Gethsemane. You know, and again, there's Job. Job is pictured there with his three friends that are sitting in silence. And then he points us to Jesus and says, Jesus was with his three friends in the Garden of Gethsemane. And he says, as he suffered in anticipation of the agony of the cross, he too was deeply alone. Could you not watch 1 hour? But they could not. And then on the cross, he too was in deep darkness, deeper than the darkness of night, deeper than even Job's darkness. And from his lips came the cry of dereliction, my God, why have you forsaken me? And I said, wow, that's Jesus. That's Jesus in Job.
0: Yeah. Yeah, exactly. I mean, really throughout, just a broad theme, the broadest of all the themes in Job is that of an innocent sufferer, and having a category for that. In a sense, all of Job in that lays the groundwork for Jesus. But even the way Job begins, Job can't see this, but there is a cosmic landscape behind all of it. And it is a spiritual battle that he does experience spiritually, but only within the visible and experiential plane of the world that he lives in, you know, and likewise, Jesus' ministry begins with the devil bringing everything he's got at him, except in the case of Jesus, he is doing battle directly with Satan. And speaking of Jesus, he goes and defeats the devil himself. Job's task is never to defeat Satan. That's something that's uniquely Christ's. What Job does is hold fast to the living God, who has said, you know, fear me above all else.
1: Well, in preaching, we would say that Jesus is the true and greater Job, you know?
0: Yeah, listeners have heard me say that.
1: Yeah.
0: That's right.
1: Well, where Job is an innocent man that is suffering, we could say that Job was not truly innocent. Job was not without sin. Job was someone who repented, who offered sacrifices, who made sure that he lived as uprightly as he could. But we know that Job wasn't perfect. You know, even though his friends were accusing him, Jesus is the only one who could you know, stand before the judgment seat and not be found guilty of anything.
0: Yeah, there's a sense in which, as you're reading Job, just even as a reader, you're wondering and feeling, how could God possibly redeem all this suffering? And yet within Job, we're being given this category that actually it is through the suffering of the innocent that God doesn't just redeem the circumstances, but that's his plan to redeem the world itself, to undo what the devil has brought into the world, what entered in Genesis 3, thinking about what then transpires over the course of the book. And it really is quite long in the middle. There's this ongoing back and forth and back and forth, three different sets of exchanges between Job and his three friends. And there's something to just about the world that we live in today and those three friends. It's fascinating to me. They sound like they're speaking the truth. There's a lot of true-ish things that they say about God. And if you just kind of parachute into Job and you're just looking for like little tidbits, little nuggets of encouragement, you might land on one of Job's three friends, read something they say about God and think, you know, yes, you know, hold on to that. You know, that's true.
1: Yes.
0: And on the one hand, they might've said something true about God and yet they missed it completely. That is a fascinating aspect of Job that takes a lot of discernment, I think, to read through. But when you do see it, there is something to gain from it.
1: I think what we're seeing there is we're seeing a common way of how man relates to God and how he believes that God relates to him. The fallacy of this way that we're going to talk about in a second is what Job is really describing. You know, they have a concept of God who basically works like a contract or an agreement that, you know, there are stipulations, and if you follow them, then you're going to get this result. You know, if I put in this, God is going to put out that. And this transactional view of man's relationship to God is false. You know, as they're speaking, they're describing these things, like you say, that sound really good, that you might, you know, say amen to. And yet, as you keep reading, you're seeing that what they're describing is not real because, you know, if I live that way, then I would always be blessed. If I live that way, then I would always experience joy and blessing and never have any problems. And that's not the world. That's not how God interacts with us.
0: And yet there is something very real about the way that Job is wrestling with God. And from our standpoint today, Christ has come and he's died in our place. He's risen again. We look back to the cross. And in our union with Christ, now we're called sons and daughters of the King, right? We're invited to call our God Father. And in light of that relationship we have with him, I think we can feel some closeness to the kind of wrestling that Job has, because the level of suffering that then collided with his life, he had a hard time reconciling with the God that he thought he knew. And I think it's a very real admission as believers to say, when the trials of this life come, when the storms are upon us, we have a lot of resonance with Job. We wrestle with that. Those very same kinds of things. God, where are you? I feel alone. I never saw this coming. How could you let this happen? I mean, we ask those questions too.
1: Yes. I think the difference for us, you know, let's say on this side of the cross, on this side of the story of redemption, is that we can look back at the problems that we're going through and then look ahead to the promise of our Savior. You know, where Job says, you know, I know that my Redeemer lives, you know, and, you know, that was something that he believed. And I do believe that is looking to Jesus too. That's another strong Christ connection. But for us now, it's based on a promise. I feel like Job had a hope. Job said, I know that my Redeemer lives, but it was more of a hope than something that was based on a promise. But we have the promises of the gospel.
0: Yeah.
1: We have these greater promises now, and that's wonderful. That's wonderful. Yeah, we're going to ask the same questions that we see in Job, but we have better answers.
0: And the Lord knows how to meet us in the midst of our trials and sustain us and use them for his glory and for our good. And when we get to the end of Job, I mean, there clearly is an end. There was a purpose, and that there was an end to his season of trial, the dark night that he went through. God was never going to let this go on and on and on and on forever. But it is the same for us.
1: Yes.
0: But then we see Job restored. We see Job is given, and if you compare the numbers, his livestock and his wealth, etc., it's double from what he had before, and he was already the richest man in the world before all of this began. But all of this, I think, is intended to point us ultimately to our ultimate hope. It's not, hey, hang on, believer, God is going to double your money, you know, if you just hang on to this trial and remain faithful. But we are meant to look heavenward. The blessings that await us there, which, speaking of true promises that are waiting for us, that is the greatest of all, that we will be in the presence of God. And it's more than we can possibly imagine or grasp. I actually think Job gives us that hope of heaven in the way that it ends.
1: Yeah, I think that that's something that definitely points to our eternal hope. And certainly, I mean, we'd love to be rewarded for our faithfulness here on earth and get back double of whatever we've lost in the past. That would be wonderful. But, you know, again, I think the thing that we see in Job just points us to something that's even greater than that, you know? And it is, like you said, that that hope based on faithful promises from a faithful God, that not only are our sins forgiven, we are adopted into God's family. We are heirs and co-heirs with Christ. You know, we're seated with him even now in heavenly places. I mean, those promises are not just wonderful, they're true. And we can rest in that and trust in that now. I love that. You know, that hope that comes from Job's restoration is even greater for us in Jesus.
0: Amen. Amen to that. Well, it's always a joy to discover Christ afresh in the pages of the Old Testament. It's one of my delights in studying the Word. I know it's the same for you, Danny. It was good to spend a little time just talking about that today. Thanks, brother, for your ministry faithfully to Cuba with El Faro. And thanks for being with us today.
1: Thank you for having me, David.

0: It's known both as Refiner's Fire and Purify My Heart, but either way, it's a great song of worship from the late Brian Dirksen. This is Haven Today. I'm David Wolin. Here at Haven, our goal every day is to spotlight Jesus Christ amid the storms of life, and we are never alone if we belong to Jesus. And I love it when we can highlight resources that help us to stay close to Christ, such as Keeping Faith When Life Hurts by Johnny Eric Santata. 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I'm David Wolin. Won't you come back again next time? We'll be keeping it all about Jesus. It's the great story here on Haven Today.
1: Thanks for digging into God's Word with us here today on The Well, the Voice of Life. Hi, I'm Adam. And coming up at 6:30, it's Richard Ellis Talks. And today, Pastor Richard, he wants to remind us that it's all right to have doubts, but at some point, we need to get past our doubts and put all of our trust and faith in God. But before we get to the podcast, I want you to listen to this from Pastor Mark Jobe as he reminds you to look to God.
2: You just have this bad attitude towards life. You can blame other people and blame your circumstances, but ultimately, you are the one responsible for your attitude. And when you don't have what you want and can't get what you want, God says, have you tried looking to me? Look to the source of what you really need. I believe that most people are looking to fill their lives with something that only God can give them. I believe that there's many people in life that are trying to get something from someone but haven't realized that only God can fill the vacuum of their heart. Plato said there's a God-shaped vacuum in every person's life. There's a part of you that only God can fill. And maybe your husband, he could be the perfect husband and give you flowers often and write you notes and encourage you and try to value you and try to appreciate you. But ultimately, that would never fill a vacuum that only God can fill. There's a part of your heart that no man, no woman, no job, no promotion, no finances, nothing can fill but God Himself.
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5: You and I need to weigh our words. You and I may forget what we say, but God will not. And that should, add a weight to our conversation. Our words will be resurrected. And if our words are going to be resurrected, let's bury those words we shouldn't say. Let's bury those words that are hurtful and harmful and unwholesome. We need to be weary of that great moment. Just as our bodies will be resurrected, so will our words. And let's hope they will not haunt us, but vindicate the reality of our faith in Christ on that final day. What we say today counts for eternity. That was our Minute of Truth. If you enjoyed what you heard today, visit us online at ktt.org to hear more clear biblical truth for everyday living.
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8: Is there a God? 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You better pray there's not. Because if there's not one and it's just dust to dust, ashes to ashes, eat, drink, and be merry, tomorrow we die, you'll be all right. But if there's a God, have mercy on your soul, because this isn't a game. There's a real hell, there's a real heaven. You say, well, here he goes again, trying to scare the hell out of us. If I had to get down here on my knees, I'd beg, because it's that serious.
7: 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So, let's jump right in with today's talk. Here is Richard Ellis.
9: At the University of Chicago Divinity School each year, they have what is called Baptist Day. It's the day when all the Baptists in the area are invited to the school because they want the Baptist dollars to keep coming in. On this day, each one is to bring a lunch to be eaten outdoors in a grassy picnic area. Every Baptist day, the school would invite one of the greatest minds to lecture in the Theological Education Center. One year, they invited Dr. Paul Tillich. Dr. Tillich spoke for 2.5 hours, proving that the resurrection of Jesus was false. He quoted scholar after scholar and book after book. He concluded that since there was no such thing as the historical resurrection, the religious tradition of the church was groundless, emotional mumbo-jumbo because it was based on a relationship with a risen Jesus who, in fact, never rose from the dead in any literal sense. He then asked if there were any questions. After about 30 seconds, an old dark-skinned preacher with a head of short-cropped, woolly white hair stood up in the back of the auditorium. Dr. Tillich, I got one question, he said as all eyes turned toward him. He reached into his sack lunch and pulled out an apple and began to eat it. Dr. Tillich, crunch, munch, the noise going. My question is a simple question. Crunch, munch, crunch, she's eating. Now, I ain't never read them books you read, crunch, crunch, munch, and I can't recite the scriptures in the original Greek, crunch, crunch, crunch. I don't know nothing about Niebuhr and Heidegger, crunch, munch. He finished the apple. All I want to know is, this apple I just ate, was it bitter or sweet? Dr. Tillich paused for a moment and answered in exemplary scholarly fashion, I cannot possibly answer that question, for I haven't tasted your apple. The white-haired preacher dropped the core of his apple into his crumpled paper bag, looked up at Dr. Tillich, and said calmly, neither have you tasted my Jesus. The 1,000-plus in attendance could not contain themselves. The auditorium erupted with applause and cheers. Dr. Tillich thanked his audience and promptly left the platform. Neither have you tasted my Jesus. And guys, you can argue it, you can come up with all the stuff you want to come up with, but if you look into the eyes and watch the life of someone who truly knows him as Lord and Savior, there's going to be a difference. And I think part of what changes the world is the fact that God left the whole deal in our hands and he put the Holy Spirit in us as believers. And at some point, people hear the gospel and then they see the gospel in us and say, you know, there's got to be something to this. All right, the title of today's talk is No Doubt, K-N-O-W, doubt. Are there times when you know doubt? And see, it's interesting. Some people say, well, if you're a Christian, there shouldn't be any time. You know, we're supposed to live by faith, not by sight. You ought to just believe God all the time for everything. But let me tell you something, guys. There are times when I have questions and I have doubt. And I think for a minute, you know, and the devil, some of the times the devil just puts stuff in your brain. And it's kind of like when kids start asking questions like, Mommy, where did God come from? And you start running that through your little bitty 286, you know, head. And you're thinking, you know, I don't even know there's a good answer for that. And I can't keep up with the question even. And well, maybe, what is this all about? I mean, so there's this God that has no beginning or end. And he created everything, but nobody created him. And trying to tell a kid that, you're going, you know, I'm not even sure how to explain this. Have I lost my mind believing all this? And then you stop and think, you know what, either I'm going to live by faith or I'm not. Maybe your deal isn't about doubt about where God came from or if there's a God, but maybe it's just about whether he exists, whether he's real, whether all this stuff you're trusting in and standing on and believing is worth believing. Now, I remember as a kid, I got saved at 6. Then I got saved again, I thought, at about 14. Then I got saved again at about 16. and the preachers kept getting louder, and hell kept getting hotter, and I kept getting more afraid, and you know, the next guy would scare the hell out of me a little bit more, and I'd go running down the aisle, you know, sobbing and pleading. I had all these doubts and questions. I thought, well, maybe I didn't get it, the whole deal, and I was just terrified that I hadn't really trusted God. I had doubts about my salvation. Now, I'm not saying everybody has these, but sooner or later, you're going to meet somebody who's got doubts about their salvation. Now, I'm not saying you're in this boat right now, but how many of you have ever questioned whether you really were a Christian before? And most of these people probably really aren't saved. No, there's just times when you, if you really get honest and you sit down, you say, well, that's a terrible thing to doubt that. No, scripturally, there's plenty of precedent for this kind of stuff. And it's not like God doesn't understand. He's had to deal with us for a long, long time. I mean, he's been messing with people since Adam and Eve screwed up. I mean, this is a long time coming. And I'm going to read you one of these passages today, and I've been dealing about things that happened after Jesus was raised from the dead. And one guy in particular here we're going to talk about, a guy named Thomas. And let me just read it here in John 20, verse 19 and following. Then the same day at evening, this is the being the first day of the week when he was raised from the dead. I mean, it's been a long day. Jesus has been showing up, disappearing, showing up. He's had a full day of just coming and going here. It says, the same day in the evening, being the first day of the week, when the doors were shut where the disciples were assembled for fear of the Jews, they're inside hiding from the Jews, Jesus came and stood in the midst and said to them, peace be with you. Again, this, it's just me, peace be with you. When he had said this, he showed them his hands and his side. This may not have anything to do with anything, but I got to think this week, what did he have on? I think he had something on, but where did he get these clothes? And you know, now that I think about it, where do angels get their clothes? You know, you're told you're going to entertain angels every once in a while, but where are they getting these clothes? Is there like a clothes closet somewhere where they go get clothes so they can appear? I mean, is it just that they make clothes and put them on, or have they been wearing the same thing for like 1,000 years? I mean, just one of those questions. Anyhow, so Jesus shows up. Jesus shows up, you know, just to kind of make it a little more personal. These guys he showed up to, they knew his body. Now think about this. For 3 years, they have been together night and day with a few exceptions. They probably all had to bathe in the same river. They knew this man. They'd seen him hanging naked on a cross. So if you spend 3 years with somebody, especially a bunch of guys, you know, you get pretty familiar. But they knew this man. They knew this body that he lived in. And when he showed them his hands and his side, I mean, whatever, he lifted up his clothes and said, you know, it's right here. I mean, here's the mark. Here are my hands. And he's proving to them, I guess they're going to want to know, is this really him or not? Well, why in the world would somebody have these marks like he has? Then his disciples were glad when they saw the Lord. So Jesus said to them again, peace to you. As the Father has sent me, I also send you. And when he had said this, he breathed on them and said to them, receive the Holy Spirit. Now, I don't want to chase this today, but some people say, well, he breathed on them there. What happened at Pentecost? In the garden, God took dust and he made a man. And there's this body, there's this thing that had blood, it had everything in it, but it missed something. It didn't have life. It didn't have a soul. And it says that God breathed into that body and it became a soul, a life-giving soul. That's the first creation. Jesus is the first fruits of the second creation, the new man. He is the first one. He is the second man, the Bible says in 1 Corinthians 15. So these guys, he breathes on them this same breath of life that he had breathed physically on them in the garden, Adam and Eve got. Now he's, and it's literally the word puff. He just breathes on them. I tell you, they knew something had hit them. I mean, some people got bad breath, but this is the real deal. I mean, this is powerful breath. He breathed on them and he said, receive the Holy Spirit. And then he gives them some authority. He says, if you forgive the sins of any, they're forgiven them. If you retain the sins of any, they are retained. Now, let me just say this parenthetically. That is dangerous power. Because if he told those disciples, if you forgive someone, they're forgiven. And if you don't forgive them, they're not. Well, tell you what, guys, you have the power then not to forgive. But that is dangerous power. Now, who have you got the power to forgive and you haven't forgiven? Verse 24, now Thomas, called the twin, and I don't usually do this, but I'm going to just give you some interesting things here. Didymus, Thomas called Didymus, or the twin, his name comes from a word that means twice. And you'll discover that him hearing about Jesus coming the first time wasn't enough. It took twice. So, I mean, he's living up to his name even in this deal. Thomas, called the twin or Didymus, one of the 12, was not with them when Jesus came. The other disciples therefore said to him, "We've seen the Lord." Man, he was here. We saw him. So he said to them, "Look, unless I see his hands, the print of his nails, and put my finger into the print of the nails, and put my hand in his side, I will not believe." Now that's a big statement. And how many people say to me, "Well, how do you believe in a God you've never seen? You know, you haven't seen him. What proof do you have?" And the argument I usually come back with these people, I said, "Do you have electricity in your house?" And they say, "Well, yeah." I said, "But you probably don't use it, right?" They said, "Well, what do you mean?" I said, "Well, nobody's ever seen it." And they said, "Well, yeah, they have. They turn the lights on, the light comes on." I said, "No, you see the effects of the light, but nobody's ever seen electricity." And then they kind of get all disoriented a little bit. See, if you're going to believe in stuff you can only see, show me air. See, we're all sitting here. You believe in air? Sure, show me the air. Just grab some. See, just grab some and bring it up here. You can't show me air, but we're sitting here moving through it and breathing what's in it. I mean, if you're going to stop believing in stuff you can't see, you're in trouble. You're dead. I mean, you're going to have to hold your breath and just pray it works. Well, you can't pray because you don't believe in that. So Thomas says, "Unless I see him and put..."

a whole week without believing in me, like I'm not back. Well, here I am. Now I got something to say to you. So he said to Thomas, reach your fingers here. You said you want to touch me? Touch me. And look at my hands. And reach your hand here and put it into my side. And do not be unbelieving, but believing. Now there's another passage in Acts where Peter, I think, is speaking. And he says that Jesus didn't reveal himself to everyone, but just to a few chosen witnesses. Okay? So there were a few people who actually saw Jesus in the flesh after he was raised from the dead. And they are witnesses. And if you're going to have a courtroom and try to prove this, you'd bring in the witnesses who actually saw him. Now the question is, did he really raise from the dead? Do you have doubts about that? And if he really is alive, who are you believing? You're trusting a certain number of witnesses. So in some ways, we sit as a jury and say, okay, is there enough evidence? And I've heard story after story, skeptic after skeptic who pursue this and research it and take the documented facts in the scripture and analyze it and come out saying, you know what? There's no way that he could be dead. He has to be alive. There's no way they could have concocted this. The evidence is too great. The facts are so and so convincing that Jesus has got to be alive. And people who went into it trying to disprove it come out on the other side proving it. So he says, touch me, don't be unbelieving, but believing. And Thomas answered and said to him, and guy, I'm going through this kind of quick, but guys, this is where, if you start with doubt, this is where you end up. After he saw him and he touched him, Thomas looked at him and said, my Lord and my God. And if you go look up this word Lord, and it's not just some word you leave in or leave out, he to whom a person or thing belongs, about which he has power of deciding, master, Lord, the possessor and disposer of a thing, the owner, one who has control of the person, the master. In the state, the sovereign, prince, chief, the Roman emperor, is a title of honor expressive of respect and reverence with which servants salute their masters. This title is given to God, the Messiah. So when he says, my Lord, he didn't just say Lord. He said, my Lord. He says, I believe that you are my Lord, and I acknowledge you as my God. My Lord and my God. And guys, it is not enough to believe in a Lord somewhere, because he's Lord whether you believe it or not. And to believe that there is a God. You believe a God exists. The Bible says the demons in hell believe in God, tremble at his name. And I have people all the time say, well, I believe in God. I say, oh, well, you and the demons are running neck and neck now. You know, you're going to have to take it a little bit beyond the demons. See, you believe in God, but is he your Lord and is he your God? You say, well, what difference does that make? It makes all the difference. At that moment, Thomas said, I believe. You got me. And I see you and I know it's you and I believe. Now, so you say, well, sure, easy for him. If I'm sitting in a room and Jesus shows up, my doubts would probably go away too. Then why haven't they gone away? Because see, I've sat in some rooms this week where he's shown up. Amen. And I'll try to tell this as if I can, but I had the unfortunate privilege of burying two people 2 days ago at the same time. A mama and her daughter and the grandmama, who's the only survivor, sitting on the front row. You might have heard the story in the news about the mom who shot the daughter and then turned the gun on herself. There were two busloads of school children in the room. It happened to be in a large black church in South Dallas because that was the only place that had room to hold all these people. And I kind of looked both ways and I said, you know, I don't know who's in here and I don't want to upset this pastor, but I'm going to talk to these kids. And I took a deep breath and I said, you know, to those kids, I said, death sucks. And they understood that. And the preacher was a little nervous, but I don't think that word had been used in that building. But what do you say? What do you say? There are times if Jesus doesn't show up, you're toast. And that was one of those moments when you said, Lord, and the title of my deal that day was Help Jesus Help. Because there are times and places in your life, and I talked to a woman recently who was raised knowing about Christ and church, and she got away, went off to college, chased after everything there was, every religious thing. And her life started falling apart, and one day she was in trouble, and all she could get out was Help Jesus Help. Jesus, that's the only name that came to her mind. Isn't it funny how when people are cussing, that's the only name they can come up with, and when they're crying out for help, it's the only name they can come up with. We use the same name to bless and curse, the same tongue,

0: But there are times, guys, when you call on his name, and I'm going to tell you what, he's there. And you say, well, I don't believe that. Well, you've never tasted my Jesus then. Because I've been in places where there's no other explanation. I've had people come to church. A woman came for a long time to church. She says, I'd come into the church and sit down, and I'd start crying and shaking, and I'd have to leave. I couldn't come back. She couldn't come back for a year. And finally, she came back, and the other day became a Christian in a Starbucks. And I said, let me tell you something. I said, that crying and shaking, it wasn't me. I said, you're in the presence of an almighty God. And until you make him your Lord and your God, you are in trouble. And Thomas sees and he believes, and you say, well, that's easy. But look what else Jesus said to them at that point. Jesus said to him, Thomas, because you have seen me, you believed. Blessed are those who have not seen and yet have believed. Now, who are they? That's us. And Jesus said, blessed. And if you go back over, I think it's in John 17 when he prayed for us. In verse 20, he said, I do not pray for these alone, but also for those who will believe in me through their word, that they may all be one as you, Father, are in me and I in you, and they also may be one in us, and that the world may believe that you sent me. Jesus, before he ever left, before he ever died, was already praying, and he is still praying. He ever lives to make intercession for us. You think he's up there flying around heaven having a good time, guys. He is seated at the right hand of the Father and hadn't stopped praying since he got there for you and for me. And when we pray and get in that stream and say, all right, Father, in Jesus' name, I'm coming in. I mean, it's like having a T1 line to heaven, or DSL if that's all you got. I mean, it is like tapping in and saying, Father, I am tying in to Jesus' prayers, already praying, and I'm telling you specifically, this is what's happening, and I need your help, and I'm praying in Jesus' name. That activates the power, and stuff happens. And he says, blessed are those who have not seen and yet believe. And then verse 30, and truly Jesus did many other signs in the presence of his disciples, which are not written in this book, but these are written that you may believe that Jesus is the Christ, the Messiah, the Anointed One, the Son of God, and that believing you may have life in his name. That's what it's all about. And I do want to read you one other verse down in 1 Peter 1:6-9. Listen close. In this you greatly rejoice, though now for a little while, if need be, you have been grieved by various trials, that the genuineness of your faith, being much more precious than gold that perishes, though it is tested by fire, may be found to praise, honor, and glory at the revelation of Jesus Christ, whom having not seen, you love. I mean, you talk about a love story, guys. You hear somebody fall in love with somebody they've written to, never seen, and then one day they see him. It's an awesome thing. You have fallen in love with someone you have never seen. And they've written love letters, and you talk back and forth, but you've never seen him. Though now you do not see him, yet believing, you rejoice with joy inexpressible and full of glory, receiving the end of your faith, the salvation of your souls. Blessed are those who have not seen and yet believe. But guys, I don't know what your doubts are. And I promise you, if you're in a tough spot, you know, it's not hard to believe in God if you just won, you know, a new car or something. That's easy. Oh, there is a God. Praise the Lord. You know? Funny how everybody believes in God when things are going good. But if your husband just walked out on you, or your wife just took the kids and left, or your husband just took the kids and left, it can happen either way. Or you just got fired, or they're about to repossess your car, or you're not sure when you go home tonight if the lights and the phone will be on, or if the water's going to be running, or if you're going to have money to buy gas, to get to work tomorrow or ride the bus. You say, well, who is he talking to? More people than you think. You see, I've been there. I'm going to have to run to the Ace tonight, get my lights turned back on. I'm going to have to sell my wedding ring to get some money. And in moments like that, you say, you know what, God? I haven't seen you and I believe, but I'm a little shaky today because it's getting pretty hot down here. And I need some encouragement that you're really there, not really there, that you're really here and you haven't left me and it's going to be all right. And see, people in heat like that, under that kind of burden, they're not worried about next week. They're worried about today. They're concerned about today. And we're going to make it through another day. That grandmother whose daughter and grandchild I buried the day that they were killed. I called her house, and the first things out of her mouth, this is the day that the Lord has made. I will rejoice and be glad in it. And that better be all you have to say, but you better be able to say it from your heart or you won't make it. And some of you are sitting out there sucking air pretty bad. You say, you know what? What the heck are you talking about? I don't know anybody like you know. You seem to know somebody I don't know. You seem to be in love with somebody I'm not in love with. You seem to have something I don't have. What have you got and where did you get it? It's available to any and everybody.
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0: And see, if you think Christians have doubts, you ought to get in a non-believer's head for a while. Is there a God? You know what? You better pray there's not. Because if there's not one and it's just dust to dust, ashes to ashes, eat, drink, and be merry, tomorrow we die, you'll be all right. But if there's a God, have mercy on your soul. Because this isn't a game. There's a real hell. There's a real heaven. You say, well, here he goes again, trying to scare the hell out of us. Let me tell you something, guys. If I had to get down here on my knees, I'd beg because it's that serious. And I had an auditorium full of school-age kids, 12, 13-year-olds, that I knew. And I said to the grandmother, I said, God may have allowed this to get those kids, 100-and-something kids, in a room. Maybe the only chance they'd get to hear that God loved them and that Jesus died for them. And this may be my last chance or your last chance to be a witness or to become a witness of who he is and what he's done. So as long as I stand here, you'll hear this. As long as I have breath, Lord willing, then I want you to know him and I'll tell you about him because there's no other way.
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2: As Richard Ellis Talks comes to a close right here on The Well, that means coming up next at 7 o'clock, it's The God-Centered Life with Pastor Josh Moody, and one of the best places to meet a spouse is at the church. While this is likely true, what happens if that becomes the primary function of the church? Pastor Josh wants to answer that question today on The God-Centered Life. But first, it's always good to laugh. Here's Pastor Chuck Swindoll.
3: Mildred was the church gossip. She sort of appointed herself the monitor of church morals. And she made sure people behaved themselves. Well, she did that until she met up with one of the newer members named George. She encountered him one afternoon and accused him of being an alcoholic. Not only told him, told, of course, several others of her friends. And George was an alcoholic. The reason she said that is because she saw his pickup parked outside the one bar in their town. And she said to George, everybody knows what you're doing in there. She didn't realize that George was a man of few words, and he just stood there and stared at her. Never bothered to tell her that his pickup stopped running there. He had engine problems, and he was waiting for a part so he could get it fixed. He didn't deny, he didn't debate with her, he didn't say a word. But once he got the pickup fixed, He drove it over and parked it in front of her house and left it there overnight. You gotta love George.
4: 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We got to come together. Love Thy City is August 22nd at the W.T. Brookshire Conference Center in Tyler. 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
5: All Scripture is God-breathed. 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
2: Thanks for being with us here on The Well. And the Bible says God's Word is perfect, reviving the soul. So let the Bible refresh your thinking here today. Coming up this hour on The Well at 7:30, it's Living on the Edge with Chip Ingram, and the topic today, be strong, don't be distracted. But right now, it's time for the God-Centered Life with Pastor Josh Moody, right here on The Well.
8: It's church. There's a dating agency. It's a social club. And, you know, as I say, I understand, but there are many assemblies that are kind of, really, that's it. Where people really quite like the idea of church in a sense of the community and all that, but God they're not really very into, so they keep him at a good arm's distance, don't they? And if there's anything particularly religious about it, it's more like the wallpaper, the nice pictures of God or religious things around. That's about it.
9: Welcome to The God-Centered Life with Josh Moody. Wrapping up our Book of Judges study, chapter 20, verse 12 is where we're starting. This is part two of a study we're calling Root Out Sin. Josh Moody is senior pastor of College Church in Wheaton, Illinois, and I'm Todd Busteed. Thanks for joining us here today. Josh, two more assemblies to look at today. Unless the hue and cry rise up and drown us out, let's quickly say that meeting your significant other in a church is in no way being frowned upon, right?
10: Right, for sure. And, you know, it's a great place to meet your significant other. But that's not all that church is. And because it's focused on Christ, because it's biblical, it becomes a great place to meet your significant other. But if it's only about meeting your significant other, then it won't be a great place to meet your significant other because you won't be meeting someone who's been taught the Bible and growing their faith and all the rest. So it's a byproduct of being a healthy church.
9: Sounds solid. Let's expand on that. Judges chapter 20. Here's Josh.
8: If you've ever felt that Christianity is always kind of being spun positively by people like me, by preachers. You know, they live in cloud cuckoo land. And the reality is that things are not quite so simple. Then the passages we've had at the end of Judges are really putting that straight, aren't they? And they also give us an opportunity to find out not only what can go wrong, but how to put it right. The real key is the frequency, over and over and over again, this word, assembly, is used. And actually, there are really four religious assemblies going on. There's the assembly at Mizpah. That's the first one. Now we have the first of the two Bethels. There are two Bethel assemblies. And this is really fascinating. And you'll find it throughout the second half of chapter 20. You know, Bethel assembly number one shows that God is against the Mizpah military religious crusading thing. There we go. What's more with God is it's even a step further. If God had not spoken in the Bible and ultimately in Christ, then all we would know about God is that he exists, his eternal power and divine nature, as Romans chapter 1 puts it. Nothing more. What's more, we're blind in our sin. So we even distort that. Well, at least I would distort that. I don't know about you. You're all too nice and perfect. You wouldn't sin us or anything like that. No? But naturally, we don't get God, do we? We miss the wood for the trees, as it were. Now, God has spoken, and his Spirit opens the eyes of the blind so we can see and hear God speak. But it's not, I like to think of God as, dot, dot, dot. It's, this is what God says about himself. So what Bethel number one, as it were, shows to the Jane Smiths of this world is that actually their intuition about God is saying to them that maybe that is maybe a sign to them that actually they're kind of under God's judgment at this point. They're making God out of their own minds. Or an idol. And the way to escape that is through the sacrifices that they eventually turn to at Bethel in some way or other, and the burnt offerings, that is, we now know in Jesus, the once-for-all sacrifice of God's Son for our sins, so that we can be free, and we hear God's word in Jesus. Now, I know the New Ager doesn't think they have any sins, but because that's the most frightening thing at all about them, isn't it? There's no one righteous, not one. We have all sinned. And the message of the gospel, the truth of which the true church is the pillar and foundation, is the grace that comes through faith in Christ. So when Jane Smith says, I like to think of God as, we say, and what does he like to think of you as? Or as the narrator of Judges puts it, in those days, Israel had no king, and everyone did as he saw fit. There's a need, you see, for accepting God and his word as he has desired to reveal himself. Otherwise, everyone will do as he or she sees fit. And that's where we're going, isn't it? There's a lot of gross stuff here, isn't there? That God is against and is saying, no, this is wrong. Look at it. Isn't this bad? Even religion can go bad. Now, we're not there yet in our society, but a society, that is where we're heading. If we make God in our image, we then make our own rules. I don't know who manages to do the research on this kind of stuff, but I did some research and I found it out. It's amazing the kind of things that people have. In 1979, 29% of people in 1979 failed to stop at a particular stop sign in a New York City suburb. Now, how do they figure that out? No, do they have a camera on that? Well, anyway, 29% in 1979 at a stop sign. They must have a camera there over a number of years because they've got this city out there. 1996, same stop sign. How many people are failing to stop? 97%. If it's New Haven, it'd be 100, wouldn't it? Don't you think? Now, who cares? I mean, maybe you haven't, but, you know, I guess most of us have failed to stop at a stop sign once or twice in our lives. It's a small thing, right? In 1969, 34% of high school students admitted to cheating. 2002, 74%. You know, private tests, so then they wouldn't get caught, you know, anonymous. 74%! 80% of students at Texas A&M University admit to cheating these days. 80! 97% of high school students said they have let someone else copy their work. Guess so they can do the same in return or something like that, I don't know. It's outside of just school, isn't it? I mean, look at the business world these days. Now, you guys know more about than I do because you're in it. I'm not in it. But I'd read the newspapers and I ask myself, what's going on? Why do we need, however you pronounce it, Sarbanes-Oxley, you know, the new set of rules out there? Why do we need that? Everyone is going to do exactly as they see fit. And so we have this mammoth regulation trying to control things. And I don't know about you, but Have you ever taken an air flight anywhere? I mean, I wouldn't have thought that you would need a law to tell airlines they can't keep people sitting in a plane on tarmac for 20 hours or so. But apparently you do. Don't make me started on suing and litigation. I mean, in the past, you got rich Benjamin Franklin style, didn't you, by hard work and networking. How do you get rich now? You just fall on someone's patio. You've made it! I'm just saying that this, you know, Bethel number one, I'm saying that attitude to God is what leads to all this. In those days, Israel had no king and everyone did as he saw fit. So that's Bethel number one. How about Bethel number two? So the first half of the chapter is going on. And what this is really about is an assembly again. Verse 2 introduces that for us. Can you see it? They gather together. And then if you can see it, verse 13, they've assembled. This is another assembly. Sort of nominally in God's name, but it has no real leadership to speak of, no proper governing structure. You know, it's just doing whatever they want. No sacrifices, no sacraments, we say, no word. It's in the name of the Lord, only nominally so, and without any of the things that go towards a real gathering of God's people around God's word. There's no exposition of the law or the Bible, as we say. There's no proper leadership. And of course, they make, therefore, there's some bizarre decisions sticking to what they had promised to do, even though what they had promised to do was daft. They should have said, well, that was a crazy thing to promise to do. God, we're so sorry. And so what they do is they find a scapegoat to get out of their problem. And so, oh, someone didn't turn up at Mizpah. Well, we're going to put it on them then. Let me put it like this. Joe blogs, three Christians having ice cream together is not church. Yes. Yes, a real Christian is a part of God's church by virtue of being born again. Yes. And yes, God is with us wherever we are, even in the ice cream parlor. Yes. But the assembly, remember this gathering of God's people, needs to have this word and sacrament in it for it to be, well, not so bizarrely crazy in the end as this kind of thing. Let me use some illustrations that might help with that. I don't know whether you've ever taken a flu shot. I've always avoided them because I don't like injections. I'm a bit of a coward, really, when it comes to needles. I'm not as bad as my dad. He faints at a needle, so I feel like I'm practically machismo when it comes to needles, but I still hate them. Anyway, I ever had a flu shot. If you get the right flu shot, the idea is that inoculates you against the flu, doesn't it? You don't get it, then that's the point. Well, this kind of religion has inoculated many people against God, isn't it? Real faith. I know many people that I've come across in my life, friends of mine, people I talk to, who've had this sort of experience of church, I suppose, an assembly, religious of some kind, and have been put off God, inoculated against God. I mean, if you have to go to chapel every day, as I was at school, if you're forced to go to church, and it feels hypocritical, because you know no one really believes it, it's enough to put you off for life, isn't it? You know, dearly beloved, we are gathered here. I do not presume to come to this my table, you know, righteousness, blah, blah, blah, blah, blah, blah, blah, you know. Lord only cares. Put you off for life. And it's not meaning anything. Everyone knows everyone involved doesn't mean it. You know, when I was a missionary, I saw mafia men in Georgia go into the Orthodox Church, the assembly of some kind or other, leaving their machine guns outside, do their bits, you know, whatever it was, and then off they roared again in their nice cars, picking up their machine guns as they went. It's enough to put anyone off, isn't it? It's just nonsense. Malcolm Muggeridge, the famous journalist who converted at one point in his life, became a Christian, wrote of the inoculation effects of this hypocrisy, these very startling words. Let me read them out for you. I think they're very startling. Someone who had been through it and come out the other side. He wrote this: one of the most effective defensive systems against God's incursions has hitherto been organized religion. And I think he means this kind of nonsense here. The various churches have provided a refuge for fugitives from God. He's been very ironical, isn't he? His voice drowned in the chanting. his smell lost in the incense. His purpose obscured and confused in creeds, dogmas, dissertations, and other priestly pronunciamentos. In vast cathedrals as in little conventicles, or just wrapped in Quaker silence, one could get away from God. Plain song held him at bay, as did revivalist eloquence. Hearty hymns and intoned prayers, confronted with that chanting, moaning, gurgling voice, "Nearly beloved brethren, I pray and beseech you." Or with that earnest, open Oxfam face, shining like the morning sun with all the glories flesh is heir to, God could be relied to make off. Pretty double quick, I should think. I wouldn't blame him.
9: Josh will continue our tour of these four assemblies in just a moment. But first, a reminder that our website allows you to sign up for an email that will show up in your inbox every day. And it includes a devotional that Josh writes and a link to that day's study. An easy way to be consistent getting into God's Word with us. We'd love for you to take advantage of it. You can find that at GodCenteredLife.org. Back into Judges now. Here's Josh.
8: John Stott tells how, visiting a large Latin American city, he came across a group of Christians who had dropped out of the compromised church there and were calling themselves Cristianos Descolgados, or unhooked Christians, because they were turned off by the lack of authenticity and the absence of word and truth and love and the gospel and its implications, word and sacrament, truth and activity. So, if someone comes up to you and says, "Why do I need to join a church?" then all you need to do is ask them what they mean by church. And if they mean Bethel too, as it were, you can say, "Well, I wouldn't bother if I was you." Don't. But if they mean a biblical church with word and sacrament, living in fellowship and outreach, then ask them this. If someone who's married needs to wear a wedding ring. Now, if I take it off, doesn't mean I'm not married. Doesn't make you married wearing a wedding ring. But if you see someone going into a bar and surreptitiously removing it and putting it in their pocket, you have a pretty good idea what's up. And so a refusal to identify yourself with God's people is in the end a sign that you don't really want to be identified with them, that your identity is a little bit different. And no amount of Bethel 2-like get-togethers can replace the need to hear God in his word and see him in baptism and the Lord's Supper and have a biblical proper church. For Bethel 2, in those days there was no king, and everyone did as he saw fit. So finally, we come to the assembly at Shiloh. Now, that was not really an assembly as such, in a sort of regular way. More once a year, a great big religious party, a jamboree, a festival, a feast, that kind of thing. And you'll see this in the last part of the last chapter, chapter 21. Scan your eye down there, we read it out, and they come with this bizarre idea. They'll get more wise to the Benjamites, despite their oath not to do so, by sort of what's really going on there, you see, is they're going through a pretense, a kind of play-acted pretense, whereby the wives are taken, and so the parents of the daughters don't have to feel they've broken their vow because they didn't formally give them. It's a classic case of sort of trying to keep the letter of the law, but not really keeping the spirit, as it were. And of course, this isn't the law, but they're just trying to get round it. Now, what's the point of this? Why is it here, and what's its relevance to us today? Well, if Mizpah was militaristic assembly, Bethel 1, kind of church treating God as a sort of horoscope where you can sort of get him wherever he comes from without any kind of, he's spoken in Christ, sort of a New Agey approach, and you know, what's wrong with that? And if Bethel 2 is sort of an assembly, but squeezing God out of it by not having word or sacrament or gospel or anything like that, then Shiloh, what's Shiloh? You know, how does it stand as a type of how church can go wrong, and instead how we should be different? Shiloh, well, I think Shiloh is really church as a dating agency. You know, or a social club. Now, if you've got to find a wife or a husband, it's better to find one in church than in the bar. I get that, yeah? I'd much rather you were looking here. The chance of meeting an evangelical, good-believing Christian are much like more likely here than there, right? It's not that it's impossible, but it's just your odds are better, aren't they? So I get that. But the girls dancing at Shiloh, you see, this happened every year, of course. And, of course, it was a kind of opportunity to show off their wares, right? They were mincing around, you see. They were, you know, like in an 18th century drawing room. They were taking a turn around the room. And they were giving all the young men a chance, as you might say, to take the car for a test drive, as it were. Sitting there, I might like her, maybe her, you know. And all that happened this year that was different, and of course it was far worse, but all that happened this year was they took it a step further so that none of the parents would have to feel embarrassed by breaking their vows to give their daughters, who were already in the cattle show, to whoever the young farmers happened to be. They were taken rather than given, so the parents were saved their blushes, their hypocritical religious blushes. It's church. It's a dating agency. It's a social club. And, you know, as I say, I understand that, but there are many assemblies that are kind of, really, that's it. Where people really quite like the idea of church in a sense of the community and all that, but God, they're not really very into, so they keep him at a good arm's distance, don't they? And if there's anything particularly religious about it, it's more like the wallpaper, the nice pictures of God or religious things around. That's about it. All the decoration, but the real action, everyone knows, is in the relationships that you're building up with other people, whether friendship or here as potential mates. So, Joe Bloggs and Jane Smith think that church is either militaristic, the Crusades, or a rather pointless, tame social club like this at Shiloh, where pastors are like social coordinators. And you go there to sort of, you know, meet people, as it were. I mean, who'd want to join either of those kind of assemblies? I wouldn't. The first is horrible, and the second is like joining your local YMCA, or the gym, or the health club, or the golf club, or something like that, but a little more religiousified. The middle two, Bethel 1 and 2, are more like what Joe Bloggs and Jane Smith kind of want from their religion. Either a New Agey kind, where you inquire, but God never really speaks in his word, isn't allowed to. It's all your personal intuition. I like to think of God as dot, dot, dot. But there's no word that's delivered from Christ in his word. Or assembly with no word and sacrament, no leadership, just sort of, you know, hanging out over a movie experience thing if they want any kind of assembly at all. And real church, of course, is different. It's not about being ecclesiastical or going through the social motions or political. It's important to say at this season in the year, isn't it? Or militaristic crusade. Or any of those things, but the Christian assembly of the born again. It's a spiritual thing taking place. Well, we who know Jesus have encountered him. If that's not you, if you feel like you're on the outside of it, like you're looking into the shop, but you haven't got in, you've never really tasted the good stuff inside, it's all through faith in Christ, through whom you can experience what it means to be born again. The Christian assembly of the born again, who are in love with Christ and with their neighbor, who relish learning from God's word, loving each other, who worship God in a transcendent fear of God. Yeah, sure, we laugh. Yeah, sure, we joke. Yeah, sure, we smile. But we're not cheesy. We're not trivializing everything. We really believe that we are the bride of Christ and God is at work here. We reach out with the gospel of Jesus Christ. We're not here for ourselves. We're not here as a social club. We're here with a mission, with a purpose. Yeah, these walls are great. Yeah, this church building is great. But there are people outside. There are needs outside. There's the university campus. There's the downtown area. There's the business community. There are the suburbs. There's the homeless. There are all these things that are always at the forefront of our minds. And we're not there yet. But that's the vision. That's what we're meant to be about. That's what is so different from the false ideas of church. And maybe you are Joe Bloggs, maybe you are Jane Smith. I want to cast in contrast what Christ means by his body.
9: That's Josh Moody, and this is The God-Centered Life. So, revisiting a point from earlier in the book, the assembly is made up of individuals. One of your final points is about the freedom we find in submitting to the authority of God individually. And with that submission in mind, how do we go about challenging our congregation to move away from one of these categories if that's what we're seeing?
10: I think the first thing is to be a healthy congregant ourselves, to be someone who submits to our leaders, is willing to follow, considers others better than themselves, listening to the word, not the way it's been delivered, not getting argumentative about styles of music, but ourselves to be godly, holy, peaceful, non-grumbling congregants. That's the fundamental way. That's our contribution. And of course, if we have opportunities for leadership in a church, then to encourage others to be godly, humble, biblical, individual congregants, and that will have an impact on the community. There's a lot more to say, but I suppose that's the
9: sure, the
10: short form answer.
9: Okay, let's tiptoe into this one because it is volatile. Someone's been listening to this series on assemblies, and they realize their church is maybe fitting tightly into one of those categories. How would you advise someone to discern between staying and trying to contribute to a fix versus moving on?
10: Yeah, that's a very hard thing, isn't it? I would say that the tendency in America and in some parts of England too is to look at churches in a consumeristic way. And that's because there are so many options. You can find a Lutheran church or an Episcopalian church or a Presbyterian church. You can find a church that plays this kind of music, that has this kind of decor, that has this sort of program, that has a good program for kids or doesn't have a good... All these things are fine, but then they're what I like about church or what I don't like about church. So I would say the first thing is to get out of a consumeristic mentality. This isn't working for me. Well, what's that got to do with it? That's not the point. And instead to look at it in biblical categories. Is this a church that is preaching the gospel? Is this a church that is actually a real church? And the reformers defined a real church as one that preaches the gospel, has a right ministry of the sacraments, and exercises healthy church discipline. Are those three marks of a church there or not? If they're not really preaching the gospel, if they don't rightly administer the ordinances, if there's no real discipleship going on and no care for a purity of the church, then you may not be in a church. So you better go find one. If it is a real church, then yeah. I think on the whole, you should stick it out.
9: As you say, a lot that can be said on that. So thank you for that. Just enough time to remind you that God-Centered Life is our website where resources are pulled together. 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We'd love to have you swing by and take advantage of that. 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
9: We'll start a brand new study when we get together next time. 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
2: We love having you with us here on The Well. Hi, I'm Adam. Hey, coming up next at 7:30, it's Living on the Edge with Chip Ingram. And our culture today, it tells us to hustle harder, to stay busier, to keep scrolling. But Paul, he had a completely different word for Timothy when he wrote 2 Timothy chapter 2. Be strong. Not be strong in yourself, but in the grace that is in Christ Jesus. And Chip Ingram's going to let us know what that means today on Living on the Edge. But first, here's a great reminder from Pastor Jeff Wickwire to be heavenly minded.
11: It's been said that people can be so heavenly minded they're no earthly good. I've never found that to be true. I used to preach it, and now I retract it. The more heavenly minded you are, the more earthly good you will be. Because when you're heavenly minded, you know where you're going. And if you know where you're going, you want to take people with you. If you know where you're going, you want to take as many as you can to come see this place. C.S. Lewis wrote these words: if you read history, you will find that the Christians who did the most good for the present world were precisely those who thought most of the next world. And it is because Christians have begun to think so little of the next world, they become ineffective in this world. Let me make this real simple. I used to go to Six Flags when I was a kid. I loved it. Man, I was hooked on Six Flags. Had the little stamp where I could get in at any time free, and I went all the time. But there was a roller coaster I loved this roller coaster. This thing was all the thrills and spills and amazing, goose-bumping, scary stuff that a kid like me liked. And you know what I did? I rode it a couple of times, and then I became an evangelist for that roller coaster. I told all of my friends, you got to come to this roller coaster. You have got to pay the price to get into Six Flags and go on this roller coaster. You will never have another thing like this roller coaster. I promise, if you don't like it, when you're done, I will get... No, I didn't say that. I didn't have any money to give them back. But you got to try this. You got to try this. I brought more people to that roller coaster than maybe anybody at Six Flags. You know why? Because my heart was there. See, wherever your heart is, you want to take people to it. Because when you're heavenly minded, you know where you're going. And if you know where you're going, you want to take people with you.
12: The Lord is my light and my salvation. Whom shall I fear? The Lord is the stronghold of my life. Of whom shall I be afraid? When evil men advance against me to devour my flesh, when my enemies and my foes attack me, they will stumble and fall. Though an army besiege me, my heart will not fear. The war break out against me, even then I will be confident. One thing I ask of the Lord, this is what I seek, that I may dwell in the house of the Lord all the days of my life, to gaze upon the beauty of the Lord and to seek him in his temple.
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1: Do you find yourself struggling to walk with God amidst all the pressure that you're facing today? 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Stay with me.
0: The culture tells us to hustle harder, stay busier, and keep scrolling. 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I'm Dave Drury, and this is Living on the Edge. 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
1: The big question, I think, as we open chapter 2, I put on the top of your notes, how can a person remain true to their calling, to their Lord, and to His Word in a hostile, anti-Christian culture while dealing with our own personal inadequacies and problems? It's a long sentence, but I think the parallels in our day are very similar, don't you? I mean, in the world that we're living in, all the chaos, all the uncertainty. I mean, you can stick your head in the sand and, you know, stay glued to Netflix or whatever your favorite thing is and, you know, try and find a gated community to separate from all that's happening. But if you come up for air, you're living in one of the most historic times in human history. And we've been here before, and God has always taken a portion of His church that's in tune, that grasp what's going on, that don't get distracted, that don't get pulled into secondary things. And they step up and they do what followers of Jesus has always done. They live the truth. They share the truth. They love people that are like them. They love people that aren't like them. And they're counterculture, and they're counterculture usually, unfortunately, inside the church as much as outside the church. Notice at the end of chapter 1, he gives a couple illustrations. He names two people and he says, you know what? Don't be like them. They drifted under pressure. And then he says, you know that slave? When everyone else was afraid, that converted slave, he searched all over Rome and he found me. And he wasn't concerned what the implications would be. And so he's giving Timothy, he's given him this truth. And then he says, here's a negative example, here's a positive example. And look at your text. What's the very first word of chapter 2? He's put you in the emphatic position. Oh, you, Timothy, I've talked about these two. You, therefore, my son, be strong in the grace that is in Christ Jesus. And the things which you've heard from me in the presence of many witnesses, entrust these to faithful people who'll be able to teach others also. And then he comes back to his theme. Suffer hardship with me as a good soldier of Christ Jesus. And then he gives, in your notes, I talk about three metaphors, and just for the sake of all the English teachers, I understand their similes. Right? When you use like or as, it's a simile. There's a lot of us that didn't know what a simile was, so I said metaphors. No soldier in active service entangles himself in the affairs of everyday life so that he may please the one who enlisted him. And if someone likewise competes as an athlete, he's not crowned as a victor unless he competes according to the rules. And the hardworking farmer ought to be the first to receive his share of the crops. Consider, ponder, reflect. That's the idea. What I say, for the Lord will give you understanding in everything. Remember Christ Jesus, risen from the dead, descendant of David, according to my gospel, for which I suffer hardship to imprisonment as a criminal, but the word of God is not imprisoned. For this reason, I endure all things for the sake of those who are chosen, so that they may obtain the salvation for which is in Christ Jesus and with it eternal glory. And then he goes and talks about, this is a trustworthy statement. Here's what I want to do. The first section here, it's Paul talking to this young pastor about his personal life. After he gets done with his personal life, the second section, he's going to shift and say, now, this is your responsibility in terms of your teaching and what you do in the church. And so when I went through and I studied this, I thought, okay, you therefore, I think we skip over the first line, be strong that's in the grace of the Lord Jesus Christ. Anybody remember where that, you know, be strong in the Lord and the strength of his might, where that comes up somewhere else? Yeah, Ephesians. It's about spiritual warfare. See, what he's saying is, Timothy, I just gave you a challenge. I invited you to suffer with me, and the whole world is falling apart around you. It's illegal to be a Christian. I'm going to get killed, and I'm asking you to follow in my footsteps. And so the first thing isn't buck up, get more committed, make it happen. You can do it. This isn't a pep talk. This is, therefore, you be strong in the grace, the favor of God that provides supernatural power that allows you to do what he wants you to do and become who he wants you to become that is impossible out of your own self-effort. And so I sort of outlined this with, if I was kind of thinking of receiving this, Paul's action plan for Timothy and for us to be strong in difficult times. Number one, make abiding in Christ your number one priority every day. If the enemy can't get you to just willfully sin and rebel, he will distract you and occupy your mind with such trivia that you will not abide in Christ. Amen. And so I think that the application, if there's one verse for me, it's Proverbs 4:23. It's the core of your being. Watch over your heart with all diligence, for from it flow the issues of life. And your heart is always determined by your diet. The good man out of the good treasure of his heart brings forth what is good, and the evil man out of the evil treasure. For that which the mouth speaks is that which comes out of the heart. The mindset on the flesh is death. The mindset on the spirit is life and peace. Set your mind on the things that are above, not on the things that are on earth, where your life is hidden with Christ in God. And so all I want to say is, I think for Timothy, the first thing is, Timothy, you need God's grace. So seek first the kingdom of God and his righteousness. And all those things that you're tempted to worry about, he's going to take care of. Second is make personally investing in fat people your number two priority. And that was not, you know, about size or weight. F was for faithful, A was for available, and T was for teachable. You don't spend your time equally. You spend your time, you help everyone, train a few. Now, the ones that are inside your house, if they're not fat, you help them become fat. and what I would encourage you here is rather than, sometimes we hear about discipleship and we get this idea that I'm going to start doing all these things out there, as opposed to ask, what are the rhythms of your life? Who can you take a walk with and share what's happening in your life? Who becomes a workout partner? Who are some people that you grab coffee with? There's always people near your world that are spiritually hungry. There's some spiritually hungry people that aren't even believers, but they're looking, they're asking. So who are the spiritually hungry people, and how do you invite them into your life? And here's the deal. It's a huge commitment. Because when I said the danger and deception of distractions, we all have a rhythm. Some of your rhythm, and please don't take this, stop doing this or start doing that. You just have a rhythm, like you watch the news every night. Or you know what, on Saturdays you watch this football game and that football game. Or you're a lady and you always go and do these things. And at some point you have to stop and say, are those rhythms producing the outcome of my life that I want? I was 28 years old, and my entire life changed when I had three kids, was in school, in seminary, and I met with Prof. Hendricks, And he rearranged my focus. And I remember writing down the kind of person I wanted to be, the kind of pastor, the kind of dad, the kind of husband. And I literally wrote it down. And he said, if it's not in your schedule, it'll never be in your life. So I put it in my schedule. And when I looked at it, I didn't have time to do anything else. And I thought, that's impossible. And I remember asking God for help. And we did an experiment in our house. My kids were, you know, younger. And we just decided for a couple weeks, what would it be like to not turn on the TV during the week? Well, it was great for my kids, but it was killing me. I mean, you can't go to bed until you've watched the news and heard the monologue, right? When I grew up, my parents, you watch the news, Johnny Carson, and then you go to bed. So that means you go to bed at 11 or 11:30, and then, you know, you get up at 6:30, 7, whatever. Well, I mean, after like 4, 5, 6 nights, you know, my kids are young. Hey, we've sung, we've read, we've prayed, we've shot basketball. It's 8:30. my wife's an early to bedder. I mean, like really early to bedder. So like it's 9 o'clock and I'm going, I mean, you can only read so much, right? You know, so, oh, what the heck? I guess I'll go to bed. So I go to bed at 9 or 9:30. I'll wake up at 5 or 5:30. I just bought 2 hours. It was like, oh. So I started to do all the things that only I could do early. And then I applied that to kind of my work and said, you know, before I have meetings, like even now I have a green zone, 5 a.m. to 10 a.m. I don't open my email. I don't talk to people. If there's an emergency and someone texts me, oh, great. But from 5 to 10, what I know is that's when I'm going to accomplish the most. I can have meetings and relationships other times. Here's all I'm saying. If you're going to invest in people and you're going to abide in Christ, we feel like we don't have the time. Just all I'm saying is don't, you know, some of you will go, oh, does that mean I can't watch football games? No. What it means is, what if you looked at where your time is going and where your relationships were and said, my first priority is abiding in Christ. And number two is I'm going to personally invest. I'm going to make my life one where I reproduce my life. Face on face, person on person, life on life. People's lives change when you're with people.

specific metaphors, and we read them. The first one, I believe, is the singular focus of a soldier. Why would he use that term? First of all, the focus of a soldier, it's a battleground, guarding what goes into your mind, not getting distracted. Not getting distracted by, we'll develop it a bit later, secondary things. Important, but they're secondary. Second, the continual discipline of a victorious athlete. He uses the word for a crown. There's a couple words in the New Testament for crown. One is for like for a king, and the other was a wreath if you were a victorious athlete. And he uses that. It's running a race. It's discipline. When you competed in the Olympic Games at that time, you would often have to go for a year or 2 years, and you would go into a closed training. And if you didn't show up for that training, you couldn't compete. And so what he's saying is, we have to go into training. There's a certain outline that God wants for us in terms of our life where we have to discipline ourselves to combat what we're all struggling with, right? I'm lazy, left to myself. When I feel a little bit blue, you know what? This some crackers, NFL game, Diet Coke, some cheddar cheese, put my feet up, and then at halftime, some popcorn, third quarter, piece of pizza. And then I find myself, you know, like, well, you know, during the commercials, I get bored, so I flip to something else. And then during that, I flip to something else. And then I flip to something else. And, you know, why? Because, well, I got tired. When I'm tired, I'm vulnerable. And so I just want some relief. I'm the only one, right, who does any of this. Now, just stop looking at me that way. And then I find myself watching something that I'm kind of numb. Then I stay up later than I wanted to. Then I have a hard time getting up. And then instead of feeling refreshed and invigorated and focused, I feel lethargic. And it's not just football, right? What's yours? He says, no. You need to be like that athlete. We're all tempted. But you have to be disciplined. What you do, what you think, who you're with. And then I love the last metaphor, simile. Is the patient perspective of the farmer to combat discouragement. What a farmer knows is you never reap in the same season that you sow, right? See, some of us are going to get really fired up, and we're going to say, I'm going to start really growing and discipling at a new level, and you do it for about 2 weeks, and you're not going to see a lot of change, and you'll think, ah, what the heck. That's like a farmer going and saying, boy, we need corn this year, and he puts some corn seed and sticks it in there, and comes back in 2 weeks, I guess it doesn't work. Or comes back in a month and there's one little tiny sprig. Or comes back, you know, like in 2.5 months and it's up to here and it looks good, but there's just these little things on it. See, the hardworking farmer understands perseverance, patience, endurance. Christian life isn't for wimps. It's a hostile culture. We're not on a cruise ship. Jesus is, you know, it's a fallen world. The idea is not, how's everything going to work out for your life or my life? The thing is, there's this incredible joy and purpose and focus as you walk with God. See, I think the pendulum is way over here. I'm pushing over here. And my wife would say, Chip, you know, I think you need to lighten up a little bit. And we need to enjoy ourselves, and there's refreshing things, and there's wonderful gifts from God, and it's important to take vacation. And I believe all that, and I do that. But I'm in front of a group of people and a culture that basically has so far over here that I feel like we need to go back and say, in the world that we're living in, we need the kind of Christians that say, I'm in a battle and I'm going to be a soldier who's focused and I'm not going to get distracted with secondary things. I'm in a race and I'm in a race that, you know, I've got all eternity to enjoy a lot of stuff. But in this little thing called time, I'm going to discipline myself, my body, my emotions, my relationships in a way that, as we'll learn a little bit later, I'm a vessel of honor. I'm someone that God used. And here's the thing, the byproduct of all of that will be the kind of peace and the kind of joy and the rich relationships and the satisfaction that we thought pleasure or having more or going to this place or that place would deliver. And so he says, Timothy, I want you to

0: ponder these. It takes practice. It takes persistence. It takes a partner. I don't think anyone can do this alone. You need people in your life that say, I will do life like that with you. And so the application is this question: where do you struggle? And how does verse 1 and 2 apply to you? How does it apply to you? And all I want you to know is we all struggle. We never arrive, but we make great progress. And then he shifts, and it's almost like a battle cry. It's remember, remember, remember who Jesus really is and what he's really done. We read it. What's it say? Remember Christ risen from the dead, divinity. Son of David, humanity, according to my gospel. I was thinking about this, and you know, sometimes I unconsciously think of Jesus as, oh, like the author of this book, or the Jesus that lived back then and did all these things. You know what he's saying is, stop it! He's alive right now, at this moment. Remember Jesus, resurrected from the dead, sitting at the right hand of the Father. He's praying for you, he's praying for me right now. He's sovereignly orchestrating his plan in all of history, and he loves you, and he's available, and he's for you, and his spirit lives in you, manifesting the personality and the presence of Jesus with all the power that raised him from the dead dwelling in you. Remember that. Remember that. That's what he's saying. This isn't like, oh, the Jesus that used to live, and I know he's done these things and these doctrines and these truths. Remember, he's alive. And I read, and remember, he was human. He was tempted in all ways like you. He understands when you blow it, when you're not disciplined, when you're impatient, when you struggle, when you log on to a site, when you eat too much, when you have lustful thoughts. He understands. And he's forgiven us, and he loves us, and we're apprentices. That's what a follower is. We follow an apprenticeship to Jesus. And every apprentice, when you're learning something, what? You stumble. I love Psalm 37. It says, if the Lord delights in a man, the Lord delights in a woman, when he stumbles, or when she stumbles, you will not fall. For the Lord will hold you by his hand. And to remember that you're not performing for a God whose arms are crossed, whose toes tapping, and saying, why don't you get with the program? It's a risen Savior who says, I've given you all that you need. My arms around you. Hey, together, let's walk together. Let me show you what I've created you to do. Don't compare yourself with anyone else. I've gifted you. I put you in this family, in this season of life, in this season of human history. And I'm going to use, open this book. I just use ordinary people. There are no superstars. There really aren't. But what I want you to do is I want you to remember that I'm alive and I'm powerful and that I love you and that I'm for you. Remember the person of Jesus, verse 8. Remember the power of God's word. Verse 9, for which I suffer hardship and imprisonment as a criminal. He's picturing being chained, but the word of God is not imprisoned. The same power, the power's not in the messengers, the power's in the message. When the weakest person takes the message, there's power. For the gospel is the power of God in salvation. So you remember that. You remember the eternal implications of those who taught you. He says, for this reason, I endure things for the sake of those who are chosen, so that they may obtain salvation. In other words, there's significance on the line. I don't understand how it all works. I know that we need to believe and trust God, and I know God chooses, and I know he's sovereign. I know we're responsible. And how those things fit together, this was written long before Calvin wrote his Institutes or Jacob Arminius tried to say, hey, I think you got a little off.
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2: 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Do you want direction for your life? Do you want to hear the promptings of the Holy Spirit that when you don't know what to do in a relationship, in a situation, or something at work? God is closer than you think, but you have to make room for Him. 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To take a walk, to think, to pray, and then to listen. The Lord wants to speak to you. Make room for Him to speak.
1: 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I'm Dave Drewy. And when we come back next time, Chip Ingram continues in 2 Timothy chapter 2 and unpacks what it means to be a vessel of honor. 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
3: It's a beautiful day to dive into God's Word right here on The Well. Hi, I'm Adam. And coming up at 8 o'clock, it's Cornerstone Connection with Pastor Gary Hamrick. And today, Pastor Gary, he wants to continue to examine the remarkable events of Pentecost, and he wants to reveal the biblical connection between the giving of the law and the birth of the church. But first, here's a great reminder from Pastor J.D. Greer that the blood of Jesus makes you clean.
4: You know, I used to live as a missionary among Muslims, and I was sitting one afternoon with a group of students trying to explain to them why Jesus had to die, and them telling me why He didn't have to die. And right as we're in the middle of this discussion, the call to prayer goes off, the Muslim call to prayer. Five times a day this happens. They all get up, go wash, come back. You know, they pray, they sit down. Every time Muslims pray, they go through this vigorous washing process. So when they came back and sat down, I was like, well, tell me why you do all that washing. And they're like, well, we got to be clean before Allah. So we clean every part of us, and when we go before Allah, we're clean. And I said, okay, what is the filthiest thing that you can touch? Like, oh, pig, pork, bacon. If you touch bacon, you're just defiled. And I'm like, really? Like the filthiest thing in the universe? Yeah. Like if you touch pork, you got to wash seven times. Not just once, seven. Now you got to, you know, sand, water, soap. It's this big process. I'm like, so really in all the universe, the filthiest thing is a pig that God created. And they're like, well, one of them says, he says, well, he goes, you know, to be honest, what's probably filthier to God is when we have sin in our hearts and when we love other things more than we love Allah, or when we do things that we know are contrary to His will. I'm like, okay, because we've all done that. I was like, so where does that filth, where does it reside? And they're like, well, it's in your heart. So it's like, okay, so how do you clean your heart before you, when you go before Allah? And when he said, well, we don't, we just repent and God forgives us. And I was like, wait a minute. You can't just repent of touching the pig. You have to repent and wash. So why would God have you wash seven times for touching a pig, but the thing that's filthiest to him, there's no cleansing for it at all? Now, they didn't fall to their knees and all get gloriously saved, but it connected with them at that point. Because, see, Jesus' blood does what no religious observance can do.
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3: Good morning. Thanks for being with us here on The Well, the voice of life. Hi, I'm Adam. Hey, would you pray with me right now? Lord, you are good, and your steadfast love endures forever. And thank you that we can cast all our cares upon you because you care for us. Help us to cast those cares on you today because you can handle them. Thank you for your amazing love. In Jesus' name, amen. Coming up this hour on The Well at 8:30, it's The Verdict with Pastor John Monroe. But right now, it's time for Cornerstone Connection with Pastor Gary Hamrick.
9: And I want you now to notice in your Bibles our story in Acts chapter 2. Because here comes the day of Pentecost, all right? The same day that they commemorate the giving of the law, when Moses received the Ten Commandments and that tragic event. Acts chapter 2, look at what Peter begins to preach to the people. First evangelical message of the New Testament church.
10: Hello and welcome to another great day here on Cornerstone Connection with Pastor Gary Hamrick. I'm Philip Keller and you're in store for a real surprise today, maybe even a bit of a shock. You may not know this, but there's a relationship between the day of Pentecost in Acts chapter 2 and the giving of the law to the Israelites in Exodus chapter 20. There are some beautiful parallels and a few alarming contrasts, and Pastor Gary has it all for you today. You know, when you study the Acts of the Apostles, it reads like the script for an action movie. Heroes, villains, beauty, terror. It's all right there as the early church leaders joined in the service and in the suffering of the Lord Jesus Christ. There's so much here it can be hard to keep up with. And that's the reason why we've put together a free study guide. To get your copy, just text the word ACTS, that's A-C-T-S, to the number 84828 from your mobile phone. After you do that, we'll send you a link to download this great resource. That's the keyword ACTS, and that number again is 84828. You can also download your copy at our website, cornerstoneconnection.cc. And now that you've got that, from Cornerstone Chapel in Leesburg, Virginia, here's Pastor Gary Hamrick with today's Cornerstone Connection, the Day of Pentecost.
9: God has been unveiling His plans for the world in chronological order through the ancient Jewish feasts. Now, what do I mean by that? Jesus died, He was crucified on the Feast of Passover, the feast when lambs were offered as an atoning sacrifice at the Temple Mount in Jerusalem. There at the same time, coinciding with the sacrifice of lambs at Passover, was the Lamb who died for the sins of the world, Jesus Christ, being crucified on a cross. Jesus dies. 3 days later, he rises from the dead. That day happens to be another feast on the Jewish calendar, and it's the Feast of First Fruits, when the Jews would present the first of the harvest in the temple of the Lord to thank him for his blessings. Jesus rises on the Feast of First Fruits, in effect saying, I am the first of many to follow me who will also, by faith in me, receive a glorified body and rise from the dead. He dies on Passover. He rises on first fruits. The next feast on the Jewish calendar is the Feast of Shavuot, or the Feast of Weeks. We say in English, Pentecost. It comes from a Greek word meaning 50th. The very next feast on the Jewish calendar after the resurrection of Christ is the Feast of Pentecost, and that's the day that God determined to pour out his Holy Spirit here in Acts chapter 2. By the way, do you know the feast that is next on the Jewish calendar? It is the Feast of Trumpets. It is also known in Hebrew as Rosh Hashanah. It is the day of the new beginning of a new year. Well, the Feast of Trumpets is interesting. If everything coincides as it has, Jesus was crucified on Passover, rose on first fruits, Holy Spirit fell on Pentecost. What is the next thing to occur in terms of what the Bible says will happen in the days to come? The answer is the rapture of the church. And 1 Thessalonians 4:16 tells us that the rapture of the church, when God snatches Christians, believers, from the earth and takes them up to heaven, bodily snatches them and takes them. What 1 Thessalonians 4:16 says, it will happen at the sound of the archangel and the trumpet call of God. A trumpet call of God will be sounded. So is it possible that the rapture of the church could coincide with the Feast of Trumpets, with Rosh Hashanah? I think it's possible. I think it's possible. And by the way, Rosh Hashanah, or the Feast of Trumpets, happens in September on our calendar. So every September, gang, I'm always looking up. I gotta tell you. Now, listen, I know the Bible says no man knows the day or the hour. I get that, I know. But when I look at how everything coincides with the Jewish feast, come Rosh Hashanah, I'm always looking up. Friends, I even have a sunroof in my car. That's how ready I am, okay? I drive a car with a sunroof, or as I like to refer to it as, a rapture roof, ladies and gentlemen. I have a rapture roof. I'm ready to go. And some people over the years have asked me, when that trumpet sounds, Pastor G, is that only a trumpet sound that Christians will hear, kind of like a dog whistle only dogs will hear? Or will the whole world hear that trumpet blast? Listen, I got to tell you, my answer is I don't know and I don't care. Okay, seriously. All I know is when that trumpet blows, I goes. Okay, that's all I know. When the trumpet blows, I goes. I'm out of here. All right? Because I'm a pre-trib guy. That's the way I see the Bible. All right? If you're a post-trib guy, if you or lady, if you think you live through the tribulation, you are welcome to have my car in my house. I will not be here, ladies and gentlemen. And if he comes today before the end of this sermon, I'd be even more delighted. He can teach it far better than I can. But here we are. Pentecost. This is the day that God has decided for the outpouring of his Holy Spirit here in Acts chapter 2. What does this word mean? Here's a little historical background, because there's a reason why God chose this particular day. A couple reasons. Pentecost, again in Hebrew, is Shavuot, and it also known as the Feast of Weeks, because the feast was 7 weeks following the previous feast, which was first fruits, which was the day that Jesus rose from the dead, plus one day for a total of 50 days. Pentecost in Hebrew, in Greek, just means 50th. So it marks the 50th day after first fruits, after the resurrection of Jesus. Here's some historical background on why it's important to understand why God chose this day. There are two reasons that the Jews celebrate Shavuot or Pentecost. Reason number one is to commemorate the giving of the law that Moses received from God on Mount Sinai. The traditional purpose of Pentecost was to commemorate the day that the law, that Torah, in particular the Ten Commandments, were given to Moses on Mount Sinai by God. But as many of you know, if you're familiar with that story, the giving of the Ten Commandments of the law of God on Mount Sinai included a very tragic event at the base of Mount Sinai. Because while Moses was up on Mount Sinai receiving the law from God, he had left the Israelites at camp at the base of Mount Sinai with his brother Aaron in charge. And The Bible says that Moses took such a long time up on Mount Sinai that people became restless. And they're like, you know what? We're not even sure that Moses is coming back. What should we do here? And here's what we need to do. You know what we need to do? We need, because this goes to show you the intrinsic need that man has to worship something higher and bigger than himself or herself. And so they decide we need to fashion some golden calves and we need to worship them because it's been a long time and our leader's gone. And so we might as well start to worship. And they engage in idolatry. They start worshiping golden calves. They throw all their gold jewelry together in a big cauldron and Aaron stirs it up and makes some golden calves out of it. By the way, when Moses comes back down and confronts his brother, Aaron's like, I don't know what happened. We just threw some gold in the cauldron and out came these calves. Like he plays complete idiot, you know, in the moment. But here's what's happening. They worship golden calves. They're giving into idolatry. And the Bible says into immorality. They're engaging in all kinds of immoral, lewd things, worshiping golden calves. And while Moses is up on Mount Sinai, it's interesting when you read the Old Testament account, God, for the moment, okay, just for the moment, disowns the people of Israel. And he says to Moses, your people... your people are engaging in idolatry and revelry, and you need to go down there and address this. And Moses goes down, and he sees the people engaging in their idolatry, in their revelry, and he confronts them. It's a very tragic scene. Here's what he says. He stands at the base of the camp, and he says in a loud voice, anyone on the side of the Lord, rally to me. Like, separate yourselves right now. You want to get serious about God? If you're serious about God, then you come rally to me. And the Bible says that the tribe of Levi came and rallied to Moses. And then Moses gave them this instruction as part of God's judgment on what happened there. In Exodus chapter 32, verse 27, Moses said to them, thus says the Lord God of Israel, let every man put his sword on his side and go in and out from entrance to entrance throughout the camp, and let every man kill his brother, every man his companion, and every man his neighbor. And so it says in verse 28, the sons of Levi did according to the word of the Lord of Moses, and about, listen to this, and about 3,000 men of the people fell that day. First day, the giving of the law, Moses goes down, confronts the people, tells them, the Levites who rallied to him, strap a sword on your hip and go around and go ahead. Exercise God's judgment among the people, and about 3,000 people died that day. Now keep that in mind. And I want you now to notice in your Bibles our story in Acts chapter 2. Because here comes the day of Pentecost, all right? The same day that they commemorate the giving of the law, when Moses received the Ten Commandments and that tragic event. Acts chapter 2, look at what Peter begins to preach to the people. First evangelical message of the New Testament church. And by the way, God used a man who had failed Jesus miserably. Remember that story? And Peter, because he had been redeemed by the Lord and restored by Jesus, he gets up and he preaches a message there to all the bystanders who are hearing and seeing all this that's happening there in the upper room. And this is what he says, Acts 2:38. And then Peter said to them, repent and let every one of you be baptized in the name of Jesus Christ for the remission of sins. And you shall receive the gift of the Holy Spirit. For the promise is to you and to your children and to all who are afar off, as many as the Lord our God will call. And with many other words, he testified and exhorted them, saying, be saved from this perverse generation.
10: 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Well, Peter was about to deliver the first sermon of the church age, and there are some striking parallels to what took place on the day Moses came down from Mount Sinai with two stone tablets in his hands. Now with the rest of today's Cornerstone Connection message, the day of Pentecost, here once again is Pastor Gary Hamrick.
9: Now listen, there's a parallel here, right? Moses, first Pentecost, first time law was given, he says, separate yourselves from this perverse generation. And the Levites rally to him. But 3,000 people died on that day. But notice what happens here. When Peter said, be saved from this perverse generation, verse 41, and then those who gladly received his word were baptized, and that day about 3,000 souls were added to them. About 3,000 people got saved on this Pentecost. You see, the Old Testament Pentecost was the giving of the law. The New Testament Pentecost of Acts chapter 2 is the giving of the Spirit. The Old Testament Pentecost, 3,000 people died. New Testament Pentecost, 3,000 people got saved and they lived. And this is just bears out the words of what Paul would write in 2 Corinthians 3 when he said, the letter of the law kills, but the Spirit, capital S, gives life. He says, now if the ministry that brought forth death, which was engraved in letters on stone, talking about the Ten Commandments, came with glory, will not the ministry of the Spirit be even more glorious? Why is it that the law led to death? Because, you see, the law was never intended to save anybody. The law was intended to expose your sinful condition so that you would see your need for a Savior. The law was only like a thermometer, okay? A thermometer can't make you well. It can only tell if you have a fever, if you're sick. The law exposes the sickness of the human heart, but it cannot save us. I'm not dismissing the moral code of the law because the moral code is important, but it cannot save a person, which is why when people think to themselves, if I'm just a good enough person, I'll get to heaven, that is an exercise in futility. Good works and the law and following the rules cannot save a person. It exposes your need for a Savior. It is salvation that comes through faith in Jesus Christ, initiated by the Spirit of God to bear witness with my heart that He is Lord. When I get saved, that's when I really have life, you see. That's when a person really has life. It's by the Spirit of God who bears witness with your heart that you need Jesus. And when Jesus dies on a cross for our sins, He said, I offer you, John 10:10, abundant life, and I offer you, John 3:16, eternal life. Life is found in the Spirit through faith in Jesus Christ, not by the law. And God is saying, I choose Pentecost because I want people to understand the law kills, the Spirit gives life. And there's another reason why He chose Pentecost. The second reason the Jews celebrate that feast is to celebrate the end of the wheat harvest by offering at the temple two loaves of wheat bread made with yeast. The instruction in Leviticus chapter 23, verse 16 and 17 was that on the feast of Pentecost or Shavuot, that they were to bring two loaves of wheat bread made with yeast. It's very interesting. It is the only feast where they were required to bring yeast as part of the offering. Why is that significant? Because yeast in the Bible is always a picture of sin. Yeast or leaven that works through the whole dough and, you know, expands in this thing that just kind of grows and grows and grows. And so yeast is a picture in the Bible of sin. That's why on Passover, they were to get rid of all the yeast in their house. Because Passover was a sacred time when the sacrifice was made for the sins of the people. Jesus, the spotless lamb, dies on the cross. No sin within Him, right? He dies to take on our sin. But then you get here to this feast and God says, now I want you to include yeast in this offering. And they would bake two loaves of wheat bread and they'd bring it to the temple and they'd wave the loaves as a way of honoring God that He's Lord of the harvest. He's Lord of the harvest. And on that occasion, on Pentecost, He accepted the yeast. Interesting. Why? Because when you get to Pentecost in Acts chapter 2, there's also a great harvest that is presented to the Lord. 3,000 souls get saved. These aren't perfect people, these are sinners. Their lives have been marked by yeast, right? It is the leaven of their lives, symbolic of sin, and yet God accepted them and they got saved. Remember, Jesus said, look out into the fields, they are white unto harvest. Pray therefore the Lord of the harvest to send workers into His harvest field. That was language to communicate that the world is like a big harvest field. and that the world needs Jesus. And so he says, pray the Lord of the harvest. Ask Jesus, please send out people, you and me, missionaries and average everyday Christians who love Jesus, to go out into the world and to lead people to Christ so there can be a great harvest of souls. Well, on this Pentecost here in Acts chapter 2, God accepted the yeast, the sinners who repented and came to faith in Jesus, and they became this offering unto the Lord on that day of Pentecost. And so it was not only a statement that the law leads to death and the Spirit gives life, but it was also a statement. There's a great harvest of souls who have been infected with the yeast and the leaven, but God has accepted and received them, and they are saved by grace. Real quickly then, these three particular things that mark Pentecost. Number one, there was an audible phenomenon. Verse 2 says, and suddenly there came a sound from heaven as of a rushing mighty wind, and it filled the whole house where they were sitting. Mark in your Bibles, wind is a symbol of the presence of God. The word wind in both the Old Testament and the New Testament, in both Hebrew and Greek, is synonymous with the word spirit. Wind in the Old Testament Hebrew was ruach. Wind or breath or spirit in the New Testament is pneuma. We get our English word when you have an infection of the wind, of your breathing, it's pneumonia. It comes from that same Greek word. Wind and spirit mean the same in the translation of the Bible, because God's presence is personified in or represented by wind. God took Elijah up to heaven in a whirlwind. The Lord spoke to Job in a whirlwind. In Jeremiah 30, 23, it says, behold, the whirlwind of the Lord goes forth with fury. In the New Testament, Jesus had a conversation with Nicodemus and likened the move of the Spirit to wind. In John 3, 8, Jesus said, the wind blows where it wishes, and you hear the sound of it, but cannot tell where it comes from and where it goes. So is everyone who is born of the Spirit. Number two, there was a visible phenomenon that occurred that day as well. Verse 3 says, then there appeared to them what they could see, divided tongues as of fire, and one sat upon each of them. Well, just like wind, fire in the Bible is also a symbol of God's presence. Now, this wasn't a hot, scorching fire that was burning the heads of all the people who were there in that upper room, but it was a visible picture of God's presence, just like at other times. In Exodus chapter 3, God appears to Moses from a burning bush, a bush burning with fire. In Exodus chapter 13, God accompanied the Israelites through the wilderness as a cloud by day and a pillar of fire by night. In Exodus 19, when God gave the law to Moses, it says he descended upon Mount Sinai with fire. In Matthew 3:11, John the Baptist said, Jesus will baptize us with the Holy Spirit and with fire. And in Hebrews 12:29, the Bible says, our God is a consuming fire. So wind and fire are symbols of the presence and power of God. And the Jews in that upper room would have clearly understood that that's what this means. God's presence is here among us and with us. Wind and fire would have been audible and visual, tangible representation of God's presence. And then the third phenomenon was verbal. Verse 4 says, and they were all filled with the Holy Spirit and began to speak with other tongues as the Spirit gave them utterance. Now, what in the world is this all about? Oh, my goodness, look at that. We are out of time. Come back for an entire teaching on the gift of tongues. That'll be next Sunday. Don't you love that? Amen. Let's pray together. Lord, thank you for this time in your word. And thank you for the outpouring of your Holy Spirit, that the Pentecost of New Testament was a time where you gave the Spirit and you gave life, and 3,000 were saved on that same day. Thank you, Lord, for the continuing moving of your Holy Spirit. Refresh us, Lord. Fill us. We're so grateful for your presence that abides with us, indwells us, and overflows us. We give you praise in Jesus' name. And everybody said, amen and amen.
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0: 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It's Revive Our Hearts with Nancy DeMoss-Wolgemuth. And here in just a few minutes at 8:30, it's The Verdict with Pastor John Monroe. 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
1: I grew up in a house where my dad was a science teacher. We went to sort of a cultural church. We didn't read the Bible. And on the one hand, we would, you know, just talk about life and metaphysics and that we believed in God and prayed when someone went to the hospital. On the other hand, my dad's a science teacher teaching evolution. And we had this dichotomy of thoughts that absolutely didn't add up. And we lived as though it really didn't matter. What do you believe? Why did life begin? Classic evolution's response to this is it began as a pure accident. It's a random chance. The Earth exists because at a certain time, in a certain way, all the right conditions over billions and billions of years, there was no plan, no meaning, no emotions, no value. It just popped into existence. Many evolutionists say that we're nothing more than a product of our chemical reactions. The feelings that you have, if we're going to be consistent here, you don't have real feelings, you don't have real emotions, you don't have real purpose. You are just the product of chemical reactions over billions of years, and you have risen to the top of the food chain. If we're logically consistent and that's true, then there is no moral accountability. In fact, there are no morals. You are just an animal. And so, as we will see a little bit later, the logical conclusion of that is the survival of the fittest. Darwin would talk about the different races. He believed in polygenesis. And what that is that actually, like, black people came from one strand, white people came from another strand, Hispanics came from another strand, and then he would rank them and said that the European or the white Caucasian was a higher class, like there's various types of apes. And so when you play this out, if this is true, if that's your worldview, believe me, that's how Hitler would say, you know what? Nazism works. We are the survival of the fittest. We're going to protect the best race. It's how people actually said that slavery was okay. There were actually Southern preachers in America that used some of Darwin's thinking to talk about how slavery was an okay thing before the Civil War. Here's what I want you to get. These aren't little questions. They frame your worldview. Everyone is operating on the basis of faith. If it's random chance, you need to understand your life has no meaning. You have no future. There is no real beginning. There is no end. There is no eternal life. There is no right and there is no wrong. And I don't mean that as harshly as it sounds, but what I find is many followers of Jesus are somehow, oh, I'm an evolutionist, or that's what I heard in school, and blindly believing that science and faith can never fit together, and yet playing a game like there's life and meaning and purpose and direction and future. We can't have it both ways. The second thing I think is so important is, why did life begin? I mean, what is the purpose? What is it not just that you're learning in school, or what are your kids learning in school, or what are your grandkids saying to you? But what about those big issues of meaning and values? They become absolutely arbitrary, irrelevant, and there's no basis for them. Unless, in fact, you are the personal work of a personal creator God, and you're made in His image. And these passions and these desires for meaning, purpose, for love, for art, for music, to design, to build, to care, to create, all those flow out of a very personal and dynamic relationship with the author of life.
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2: 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Have you ever been in need of a miracle? Perhaps you've been struggling, toiling, trying to solve an impossible situation, but your own efforts simply aren't enough. Well, today on The Verdict, we're going to remember that all things are possible when we surrender our lives and our problems to the Lord Jesus. 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
4: How big is your God? Do you believe that God is all-powerful? The God of the Bible is the one who in the beginning created the heavens and the earth. And without our Lord Jesus Christ, there was not anything made that was made. So we have an immense God, a great God, who is therefore greatly to be praised. Today we'll see the Lord Jesus performing an amazing miracle, a miracle which is included in every one of the four Gospels in the New Testament. Together, the Gospels present a case to show the uniqueness of Jesus. There's none like him, nor will there ever be anyone like him. Do you believe this miracle? I do. I believe in a God of the impossible. Let's now think of the miracle of multiplication.
3: Have you ever faced an impossible situation? Have you? What was it? How about this one? Jesus asks 12 disciples to feed 5,000 people, and they have no food and no resources. No stores, no McDonald's, no Bojangles, no Wendy's. None in sight. Utterly impossible. There are 5,000 men, we're told. So if you calculate the women and the children, you had a multitude of about 20,000 people. Imagine being told by the Lord Jesus to feed them and you've no resources, an utterly impossible situation. And then, right before their eyes, Jesus is demonstrating. He's no mere prophet. He's not just a great teacher. He is, in fact, God incarnate. It's right before their eyes. He feeds a multitude. In his hands, the impossible becomes possible. Incidentally, this is the only miracle mentioned by all of the gospel writers. That is, other than the resurrection of Jesus Christ. Matthew, Mark, Luke, and John all record the miracle that we're going to read. Last week in missions, we were challenged to go and make disciples of all the nations. We're challenged to get involved, to go to our neighborhood, to go to people at work, perhaps to go overseas and tell people about Jesus. And often that seems impossible to us, doesn't it? Impossible situations. Or perhaps you are facing personally an impossible situation in your family, yourself at work, some situation. Something, as you look at, seems utterly impossible. The wall is too thick. It's too high. And perhaps you've hit your head against it time and time again. All of us face, don't we, what appear to be impossible situations. Today, we're going to learn a very simple truth, but a very difficult truth to put into practice. That when we surrender all that we are and have to Jesus, the Son of God, in the miracle of multiplication, all things are possible. If you've got your Bible, as I hope you have, turn with me to Matthew chapter 14, and we're going to read from verse 13. Here's the word of God to us. Now, when Jesus heard this, that was the death of John the Baptist. We thought of that the last time I spoke. When Jesus heard this, he withdrew from there in a boat to a desolate place by himself. But when the crowds heard it, they followed him on foot from the towns. When he went ashore, he saw a great crowd, and he had compassion on them and healed their sick. Now, when it was evening, the disciples came to him and said, "This is a desolate place, and the day is now over. Send the crowds away to go into the villages and buy food for themselves." But Jesus said, "They need not go away. You give them something to eat." They said to him, "We've only 5 loaves here and 2 fish. And he said, "Bring them here to me." Then he ordered the crowds to sit down on the grass. And taking the 5 loaves and the 2 fish, he looked up to heaven and said a blessing. Can you see this? Then he broke the loaves and gave them to the disciples, and the disciples gave them to the crowds, and they all ate and were satisfied. And when they took up And they took up 12 baskets full of the broken pieces left over. And those who ate were about 5,000 men, besides women and children. Matthew, of course, is demonstrating that the one who had given the great teaching in what we call the Sermon on the Mount, the one who was speaking, the one who had given these wonderful parables that we thought of in Matthew chapter 13, is none other, of course, than the Son of God, God incarnate, who feeds the multitude with five loaves and two fish. Now, first of all, we want to learn, as we look at this passage, have compassion for people, not irritation. You ever irritated by people? Do you realize that you're sometimes irritating? My wife from time to time has told me I'm irritating. I can't believe it. We always think it's the other person is irritating, don't we? But we're to have compassion for people, not irritation. Notice verse 14, when he went ashore, he saw a great crowd and he had compassion on them and healed their sick. And Jesus, who's going to feed the multitude, did you notice he instructs them, verse 19, to sit down on the grass and he's going to feed them? What does that remind you of if you know your Bible? Psalm 23. The Lord is my shepherd. And what does the good shepherd do? Yes, he leads the flock by the still waters, and he makes them to lie down in green pastures. That our Lord Jesus Christ is the good shepherd who guides the sheep, who loves the sheep, and who feeds the sheep. He's the very bread of life who comes down from heaven and gives food to those who come to him in need. It's wonderful to know, isn't it, as you go through life, that the good shepherd loves you, has compassion on you. And if you follow the good shepherd, you shall not want. Fearful about the future, wondering what's going to happen, no need to fear. He's going to lead you. He's going to provide for you. He's going to guide you. That the good shepherd loves you with an everlasting love. Isn't it wonderful to know that because I'm saved by the grace of God, I am eternally loved for all of my life, through death, and for all of eternity, that there is nothing in the whole universe which can separate us from the love of God, which is in Christ Jesus our Lord, Paul says at the end of Romans 8. And here we see the compassion of the good shepherd for the sheep. He sees you and he loves you. Did you notice verse 13 and again repeated in verse 15 that Jesus goes to a desolate place? When Jesus heard this, verse 13, he withdrew from there in a boat to a desolate place by himself. Throughout the Gospels, we read this of Jesus going to a desolate place, of Jesus going to a high mountain to pray, of Jesus leaving his disciples, leaving the multitude, and going to pray in a desolate place. And he's there when the crowds come to him. You know, if you're going to be a blessing to others, and we all want to be, you need a time of silence. You need a time of solitude. Now, if you're a young mother, you say that would be wonderful. Solitude and silence. We're not very good at it, are we? It's a huge problem in our culture. Everything's noisy. I've said this before. I can't even get gas, and there's blaring out at me as I'm filling my car. You go to a store, and before you get into the wretched thing, there's music outside. And you say, where's the silence? The sound of silence that Simon and Garfunkel sing about. I mean, where is it? A time of silence, a time of solitude. I think we're afraid of it, aren't we? We're afraid to be silent. We're afraid to get away on our own. What do we do when we're waiting in line? What do we do when we're in line in a grocery store? What do we do when we're in line in Starbucks? Have a conversation with people? Meditate? Rehearse some word of scripture that we're memorizing in our minds? No. You know what we do? We take out our idol. Mine is a little black thing. It's called an iPhone. And we pull out our iPhone. Are you clapping that we've got idols? We pull out our iPhones and we consume largely frivolous information, or we're checking how many likes someone has liked a picture of us drinking a cup of coffee or something else totally frivolous, right? I mean, it's as if this is all important. What about silence? What about putting it off? What about getting away from it? The Lord Jesus did. I don't know where that place is for you, perhaps in your own house. I realize not all of you have what I have. I have a study in my home. I realize that's not possible for everyone. But the time of solitude, this time of quietness, Winifred Gallagher said, few things are as important to your quality of life as your choices about how to spend the precious resource of your free time. How do you spend your free time? What about this week? Practicing silence. What about putting off your iPhone for some time? Now, if you're at work and you have to keep it on, I understand that. But you know what I mean. In your free time, Jesus, the Son of God, God incarnate, the perfect Son of Man, goes throughout the Gospels to a desolate place, to a time of prayer.

When John the Baptist was beheaded, his disciples came and took the body and buried it, and they went and told Jesus. Now, when Jesus heard this, that is the death of John, he withdrew from there in a boat to a desolate place by himself. If you've gone through bereavement, you know that much as you appreciate people around you to help you, there's a time when you want to be alone, don't you? With your own thoughts and prayers. And here is Jesus. This is why he went. And I'm sure the disciples thought this would be a wonderful time to be alone with the Lord. And he would explain why this marvelous man, this great man that Jesus said was the greatest of the prophets, how he had been beheaded. Tell us about him, Lord. And they would have valued that time. But instead, you've got this wretched crowd coming and interrupting our time, our quality time with Jesus. Send them away, send them away. What about you? What about me? You have people around you, perhaps a next door neighbor, perhaps someone in your own family, perhaps a brother or sister here, and you find them rather irritating. Perhaps you find them rather demanding. And perhaps you want to, like the disciples, send, but you just had enough of them. Send them away. You know, compassion, which the Lord had, is love in action. Compassion isn't saying, oh, I feel sorry for you. No. Compassion is action. Jesus is going to demonstrate his compassion for the crowd by feeding them. Compassion. Here's the first lesson we can learn in the miracle of multiplication. Have compassion for people, not irritation. And of course, the main lesson is surrender all you are and have to Jesus. Left to themselves, the disciples are totally unable to feed the crowd. But verse 16, Jesus says, you give them something to eat. Here's a problem. You've got hungry people, and I'm putting that at your door. You do it. Disciples, I want you to feed the multitude. And of course, the disciples can't handle this. As you read the four accounts in the gospel, this is impossible. You're commanding us, Lord, to do something which is absolutely impossible. That's the point, of course. The disciples are thinking what they can do by themselves, rather than believing what Jesus can do through them. They're thinking, there's 12 of us, we've got no food, we've got no resources, there's no fast food around us, there's nothing we can do. And they've forgotten that right in their midst is God incarnate, the one that they had seen touch and heal the leper, the one that they had seen to raise the dead, the one that they had seen that the woman who had that problem for 12 years, she just bent and touched the fringe of his garment and she was healed. He's God incarnate right in their midst, and they're forgotten that. It's a difficult lesson for us, isn't it? To turn to Jesus, to depend on him. We're so self-reliant, and we're so overcome by self-pity and thinking, I can't handle this. And we've forgotten that in our midst is the Lord of glory. Jesus taught in John chapter 15, the vine and the branches. He says in verse 5 of John 15, I'm the vine, you're the branches. His disciples, you are his branches. Whoever abides in me and I in him, he it is that bears much fruit. Isn't that wonderful? Brothers, sisters, as you abide in Christ, the true vine, as you keep your eyes on him, as you follow him, as you obey him, you will bear much fruit. For apart

0: from me, you can do nothing. The branch severed from the true vine can do absolutely nothing. You understand that? You think you're that gifted? You think you're talented? Yes, everything you have comes from God. But a reminder that apart from God, unless the Lord builds this house, we labor in vain. Psalm 127. You know that as a father. You know that as a mother. You can do a lot of activity in your home, and you can provide wonderful resources for your children, and you can get them very socially accomplished and musically right at the top, and academically they're getting the scholarships. You can do all of that. Unless the Lord is in it, you labor in vain. Apart from me, you can do nothing. I'm reminding you today of basic Christian truth, but you may have forgotten it. When you bring your problem to Jesus, when you surrender everything to Jesus, He will work through you in unimaginable ways. In the miracle of multiplication. Without Jesus, you can do nothing. Says Paul, though, Philippians 4, I can do all things. All things, Paul. You're bragging. No, I'm not bragging. I can do all things through Christ who strengthens me. That God will give you all of the power, all of the help to do His will. The disciples discover this boy has 5 loaves and 2 fish. John tells us it was a boy. There's a wee boy there among the 20,000 people. And here's a very big miracle, I think. He had not yet eaten his lunch. You can imagine his mom making him lunch. These 5 little rolls and 2 little fish, and say, there you are, son. And he becomes part of the crowd because he wants to go out and be with Jesus. How wonderful. Just an ordinary boy. One of thousands. Nothing special about him that the scriptures tell us. He's just a boy. Had 5 loaves and 2 fish. You say, well, what difference does that make? That's what the disciples ask in one of the accounts. But Lord, what's that among so many? I mean, what's the point? It's so small, so insignificant, so ordinary. 5 loaves and 2 fish, and there's 20,000 people. Why are we even talking about it? This is hopeless. No, it's not. Do you picture it? The 5 loaves and the 2 fish, small, are put in the hands of Jesus. I love how Matthew and the writers say this. Did you notice? I can almost picture it. He took the 5 loaves and the 2 fish, verse 19, and he looked up to heaven and said a blessing. See, everything the Son does is in perfect submission to the Father. Just as everything that we do is to be in perfect submission to our Father through His Son, our Lord Jesus. Thanking God for this little lunch? Yes. Thousands of people cannot be fed from 2 fish and 5 loaves, can they? The meager resources are mentioned to demonstrate the impossibility of the task. Just 5 loaves. Little rolls, don't think of them as big loaves. 5 little rolls and 2 fish. Ah, everything that the boy has is put in the hands of Jesus, and thousands are blessed. I admire this little boy. One was he hadn't eaten his lunch by this time. Secondly, he gave it all to Jesus. Now, come on, most of you would have kept a couple of rolls and a fish, wouldn't you? That's the point, isn't it? He holds nothing back. Everything is put in the hands of Jesus.
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0: Well, what's your verdict? This is a fascinating story displaying the compassion of the Lord Jesus as well as his power. Repeatedly in Scripture, we're reminded of the love and grace and mercy of God. Compassion is love in action as Jesus feeds the thousands. Will you receive this Lord Jesus, the perfect Son of God, as your personal Savior? 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Next time, we'll continue to think of this miracle, the miracle of multiplication.
1: 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I'm Michelle Davies. 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
2: Thanks for being with us here on The Well. Coming up next at 9 o'clock, it's Revive Our Hearts with Nancy DeMoss-Walgamuth. And the church has fallen on hard times in the evangelical world. You know, it's really easy to find people who love Jesus, but avoid the weekly gathering of the church. And Nancy DeMoss-Walgamuth today wants to look to Scripture to explain why your local body of believers matters, imperfect as it's sure to be. But first, I want you to listen to this from Pastor Greg Laurie.
3: Hey, I have a question for you. What do you live for? You know, some people might say, for me to live is to get a lot of stuff. Maybe they have a bumper sticker on the back of their Ferrari that says, "He who dies with the most toys wins." The problem is you win nothing because you can't take it with you. Have you ever seen a hearse pulling a U-Haul trailer? Another person might say, well, for me to live is pleasure. Just have as much pleasure as possible in this world. And there is pleasure to be had in this life, but if in that pursuit of pleasure we forget God, we're just wasting our life. The Bible even says, she that lives for pleasure is dead while she's living. Another person might say, well, for me to live is to get even. You know, someone got me and I'm gonna get them. I don't get mad, I get even. You know, even that is such a stupid way to live. To live with a grudge and bitterness and anger. That's not the way you wanna live. Hey, here are the words of a man that lived 2,000 years ago that knew what mattered in life. We know him as the Apostle Paul. Here's what he said, for me to live is Christ and to die is gain. That doesn't mean when you live for Christ, you can't enjoy life in this world. Doesn't mean you can't have pleasures. But what it means is you have your priorities in order. Paul understood that the most important thing in life was to live for the God who made him. Listen to this, you were created to know God. C.S. Lewis put it this way, seek heaven and get earth thrown in. Seek earth and get neither. And I think what Lewis was trying to say was, if you seek earth, and meaning that you just live for the things of this world, you don't really get much because you're sort of like the dog perpetually chasing his tail. But if you seek heaven, which means that you put God first in your life, you get earth thrown in. You get the pleasures and joys of life, but you have your priorities in order because you can say like the Apostle Paul, to live is Christ. And you know what? Only the person who can say to live is Christ can then say to die is gain.
4: 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That's what Love Thy City is all about. We got to come together. Love Thy City is August 22nd at the W.T. Brookshire Conference Center in Tyler. 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
2: 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It doesn't have to define you. But right now, it's time for Revive Our Hearts with Nancy DeMoss Wolgemuth right here on The Well.
6: Is it okay to love Jesus, but not like the church? Here's Nancy DeMoss Wolgemuth.
7: The church has its flaws and its issues, to be sure. And every church does, because it's made up of people like you and me. But it is still the bride, the body of Christ. And we can't love the head and reject the body.
6: This is Revive Our Hearts with Nancy DeMoss Wolgemuth, author of Adorned. For Friday, July 24th, I'm Dana Gresh. It's common to develop a consumer mindset when it comes to Sunday worship. Do you find yourself shopping around, looking for a church that provides the best mix of products and services? Well, all month long, we've been revisiting the True Woman Manifesto, and this document has something to say about the local church. Let's listen as Nancy offers an important perspective on this.
7: So we come today to another one of the "we will" statements. These are things we purpose to do in our lives. And let me read the statement, and then we'll talk about it. It says, we will be faithfully engaged in our local church, submitting ourselves to our spiritual leaders, growing in the context of the community of faith, and using the gifts He has given us to serve others, to build up the body of Christ, and to fulfill His redemptive purposes in the world. Now, this whole statement on the local church is really countercultural, as are many of the other statements in the True Woman Manifesto. The church, whether you realize it or not, has fallen on hard times in the evangelical world. It's become fashionable today to critique the church. And there's been a spate of books in recent years, books like So You Don't Want to Go to Church Anymore, another one called Quitting Church, another one called Life After Church. We've become a generation of church consumers, church hoppers, church bashers, and sadly, in many cases, church leavers. Reminds me of a story I heard about a man who was stranded on an island in the Pacific for many years. And finally, one day, a boat came sailing into view, and the man frantically waved, and he got the skipper's attention. So the boat landed on the beach, and the skipper got out to greet the stranded man. After a while, the rescuing sailor asked the castaway, "What are those three huts you've built over there?" And the stranded man replied, "Well, that first hut, that's my house." And the sailor said, "And what's the next hut?" The stranded man said, "That's my church." So the sailor said, "What about the third hut?" And the castaway responded, "Oh, that's where I used to go to church." Well, that's kind of a picture of the way some people function today. Kevin DeYoung and Ted Kluck have written a terrific book I read recently called Why We Love the Church. And in that book, they give several reasons why Christians say that they are fed up with the church. Some people say they think church is boring. Others are tired of the outdated Christian subculture. Many people say they hate the megachurch and some of the things that go with that. Then there are those who feel like the church is abusive or say they've been hurt by the church. Another reason that these authors gave as to why people say they don't like the church anymore, they say the church seems inauthentic. People are just going through the motions. Well, you hear a lot of people today talk about loving Jesus, but not liking the church. And many who don't feel that it's a big deal to miss church. They feel as long as they spend time with Jesus, that they're really getting more out of that than out of being at church. There are those who say they want God, maybe they even want to be in community with other believers, but they have had it with the organized church. And there are some today who are even challenging what really is a church. And you'll hear people say it's really just any two or more believers who get together to talk about God. They can do it at Starbucks. They can do it out in their boat. They can do it on a golf course. But it's two or more believers who get together to talk about God or worship Jesus. That's a church, some will say. Well, if we want to know what a church really is and how God views the church, we need to look at God's word. God tells us what the church is and how we are to view it. And in the book of Ephesians, we find four metaphors for understanding the church. Now, I'm not going to read all these passages, but the references that I'm talking about will be on the transcript on our website, reviveourhearts.com. And you can go and study these out more carefully as you read through the book of Ephesians. But we read, first of all, in Ephesians chapter 1 and again in chapter 4, that the church is a body. And like every other body, this body has a head. Christ is the head, and we as believers are members of his body. We are united with Christ. We are inseparably connected to Christ, who is our head. And by being connected to our head, we are also connected inseparably to other members of that body. You can't be close to Christ and keep your distance from the rest of his body. And in fact, we learn in Scripture that the way you treat the body is the way you treat Christ himself. The way you view other members of the body ultimately speaks to how you view Christ himself. So the church is a body. And then we read in Ephesians chapter 2, beginning about verse 19, that the church is also a building. It's a building, it's a temple, not just any building, but a special kind of building. You read also about this in the book of 1 Peter, that the church is the dwelling place for God's glory. It's where God lives. And in this building, in this temple, Christ again figures prominently. He is the foundation. He is the cornerstone. And what's our part in that temple? What's our part in that building? Well, we are stones, living stones that make up that temple. It's being fashioned as a dwelling place for God. So the church is a body, it's a building, a temple. And then we read in chapter 2, verse 19 of Ephesians that the church is a family. And we have been adopted into God's family. So what relationship does that give us to each other? It makes us brothers and sisters in this family. We're connected to each other. We're linked to each other inseparably as part of the family of God. And then a fourth metaphor, and you read about this in Ephesians chapter 5, we are a bride. The church is a bride, the bride of Christ, married to Christ. That means we have a covenant relationship with Christ and with each other. So we have these metaphors, a body, a building, a family, and a bride. And each of those is a picture of how we are organically related to Christ. And a reminder that therefore to be in relationship with Christ is also to be in relationship with others who are related to Christ. We are members of his body. We are living stones in the temple that he is building, of which he is the chief stone, the cornerstone. He is the foundation. And we are brothers and sisters in the family of God. Bodies, buildings, families, marriages, beautiful pictures. But could I also point out that all those things also have issues? They have problems. Sometimes they are majorly dysfunctional. But you don't abandon them just because they have problems. And in fact, all through the scripture, we see that Christ loves his church, flawed and messed up as she is at times, so much so that he gave his life for her. I love that hymn stanza that says, "The church's one foundation is Jesus Christ, her Lord. She is his new creation by water and the word. From heaven he came and sought her to be his holy bride. With his own blood he bought her, and for her life he died." You think Jesus doesn't know how messed up his church is? And yet he loves her, and he engages with her, and he gives himself to her. He stays engaged even when we blow it. He doesn't abandon his bride. He doesn't abandon his body, his temple, his family. Now, the local church, of which we have many represented in this room today, is the local visible expression of the body, the temple, the building, the family, the bride. The local church is both an organism and an organization. Some want one without the other. Both are important. Our local churches consist of baptized followers of Christ who are banded together around their oneness in Christ for mutual growth and mission. It's not just a group of people who have all the same likes and dislikes, who are homogenous. They're all the same demographic. You see churches today that are built around all the same demographic. We're going to reach 20-somethings, or we're going to reach this generation or that generation. No, that's not what God intended. God intended that the church should be a picture, a reflection of the entire body. We need multiple generations. We need people from different backgrounds. We need people from different callings and seasons of life, and people who reflect what the body of Christ reflects. That's our differences. But we come together because we have a common Lord, a common Savior, a common calling to make Christ known and to further his kingdom in this world. I've had the privilege, and I consider it that, of being in the church since about 9 months before I was born, and ever since. My parents had us in church. They were there with us. They were faithful. Church was not an option in our family. I don't remember ever even discussing or arguing about it. It wasn't a discussion. It was the way it was. But I am so grateful for that. And I've been thinking back over these last days as I've been preparing for this series about the way that the church has been a blessing in my life. I was baptized at the First Baptist Church of Newtown Square, Pennsylvania, by Pastor Earl Connors, who's now with the Lord. I was 5 years old. I had to stand on an egg crate because I wasn't tall enough to be in the water, but baptized there at that church. Attending Sunday school, VBS, Pioneer Girls, singing hymns, all stanzas, hearing pastoral prayers that were so long, I thought eternity had come as a little girl, listening to preaching, participating in the Lord's Supper. And I'm talking, many of you can remember this, back in the days when there was no air conditioning, we would fan ourselves with those, they got those fans from funeral homes, remember that? And you'd be trying to just get a little bit of air there. No children's church, no PowerPoint presentations, no video clips. The preaching, as I look back, was not always dynamic by modern standards, but we grew up under the ministry of the word, knowing that we were part of something bigger than ourselves and that it mattered. We grew up worshiping, being taught, being challenged, being convicted, being encouraged and learning to serve, to give to the body of Christ. Over the past 40 years, I was reflecting on this. If I include my teen years, I have lived in 5 different places and belonged to 5 different churches, ranging in size from 400-ish to more than 4,000. And each of those churches has had different strengths and different weaknesses. There are some things about each of those churches that I have really loved and appreciated. There are some things that I would have preferred be different in each of those churches. I have loved the music in some of those churches, and I have tolerated the music in some others. There have been different styles of preaching, some more my preference than others. There have been seasons when I have been deeply ministered to through my church experience. And there have been other seasons when it was mostly giving out. I have experienced some major heartaches and disappointments as it relates to church at some seasons. But when I take the long view, I realize how much there is in each of those churches and in my church experience for which to be grateful. The last few Sundays, I've just looked around my church as I was preparing for this series, and I've just been thinking about what I appreciate there. There are a number of young adults in our church, and I'm in a smallish church now, but a number of young adults who've grown up in the church, and I've known them since they were very little. Many of them are now starting their own families, and they're serving the Lord. They're singing in the choir, leading worship, involved in Bible quizzing, helping to lead the teens. One of those young men is now a deacon in our church. That's a beautiful thing to see the family, those families growing up and their kids growing up to love and serve the Lord. I looked around a few weeks ago during our worship time, and there was a young teenage man whose mother died suddenly a few years ago, with his eyes closed, both hands lifted up to the Lord on the front row, oblivious to anybody else apparently, singing that chorus, "You are God alone. From before time began, you were on your throne. You were God alone. And right now, in the good times and bad, you are on your throne." Such a precious sight to see that teenage boy worshiping the Lord. He's been through some bad times. He knows about that. But he's saying, "You are God alone. You're on your throne." I had the privilege last Sunday of praying with a 90-year-old woman that I sat next to, Jean Murphy. She's prayed for me for years. She loves the Lord. She has mentored women. She's been an encourager to me. We have a 106-year-old man in our church. And these people who've been examples of faithfulness and of God's faithfulness, I'm thankful for them. I'm thankful for the faithful teaching of the word. A few weeks ago, our youth pastor preached a message, and he said, "Life is not about you, and many of you think that it is." He said, "I know because I read your Facebook accounts." And he said, "You need to reorient your life to his word." He was just so direct, so pointed. I'm thankful for that youth pastor. I'm thankful for one of the musicians on our praise team. I look up there, and this is a man who several years ago had a dramatic conversion. His life has been hugely transformed, and we've been praying for the salvation of his wife. And he's up there, he smile as big as the world, praising the Lord. And when I see him, I'm just thankful for what God has done and burdened to see his wife come to faith. That's part of our church. I turned around several months ago and introduced myself to a woman who was sitting behind me. I met her after the service. I didn't know she was a missionary, the wife of a missionary couple, home on furlough. And she just started telling me some of her story, what God had been taking her through some very deep waters. And as she talked, she did not know anything about what I was going through. But her story so paralleled some waters I was walking through. But she was a little ahead of me in her journey. And God had recently met with her and poured grace into her life. And I got tears in my eyes, and I said to her, "You do not know how much I needed to hear your story and what you share today. You had no way of knowing that I've been in a very low, deep, hard time in my life recently, and God used you to minister grace to me. I needed that." That's part of the church. I look around, we have younger, older people, We have professional people. We have blue-collar people, tradesmen, different denominational backgrounds, but the same purpose, mission, and Lord. The church has its flaws and its issues, to be sure. And every church does, because it's made up of people like you and me. But it is still the bride, the body of Christ. And we can't love the head and reject the body. In his book, The Living Church, John Stott says, "I trust that none of my readers is that grotesque anomaly, an unchurched Christian. The New Testament knows nothing of such a person, for the church lies at the very center of the eternal purposes of God." That's a good word in an era when we tend to be so individualistic, so independent-spirited, so consumer-minded. What does this do for me? Do I like this? That's how we evaluate things. That's the wrong way to think about church. You need the local church. You need it for support, for encouragement, for accountability, for discipline. It is dangerous to be at a place in your life where you are not plugged into the life of a local church. And when we talk about being engaged, I don't mean just going and parking your body in a pew for 1 hour on Sunday morning and then, you know, hightailing it out of there and not having any other connection to the body. You need to be plugged in. You need to be connected. And your local church needs you. They need your gifts, your prayers, your encouragement, and your support. We need not only to be engaged, but to be submitting to our spiritual leaders. What does that look like? It means when we hear the word, we put ourselves under the authority of the preached word. We don't come home and roast the preacher or critique the message. We say, "God, I'm listening. I may or may not love the style of this preaching. It may or may not have been something that I found incredibly meaningful. But if you will ask God to speak to you through the preaching of his word, he will do it." And we say, "Yes, Lord, I agree with what you have had to say to my heart today." It means being supportive wherever possible of leadership decisions, unless they are contrary to the word of God. Not putting ourselves in the position of second-guessing, critiquing. It means encouraging others to be supportive. Or if they disagree, to go to the people involved, to the leadership, and ask the questions there. It means being unified, being loyal, and supportive. It means sometimes seeking counsel from those in positions of spiritual leadership. One of the gals on our staff was sharing with me recently that she's in the process of making an important decision in her life. And she so wisely, she's a single woman, she went to each of the elders in her church, shared with them what she was dealing with, and asked for their counsel. And she's listening, she's taking counsel. Our goal as we engage in our churches is to grow personally, but then together to represent Christ and to further his kingdom in our world. It is not an option if you want to be a growing child of God, a true woman of God who is accomplishing his purposes for your life. Being a part of a local church body is not an option. I think back to that hymn of written by Timothy Dwight around 1800. And he said these words, "I love thy church, O Lord, the house of thine abode, the church our blessed Redeemer saved with his own precious blood. For her my tears shall fall, for her my prayers ascend. To her my cares and toils be given, till toils and cares shall end."
8: Nancy DeMoss-Wolgemuth has just been telling us about a hymn, "I Love Thy Kingdom, Lord." In just a moment, Nancy's going to pray us out. But before then, I just want to take a moment to remember the global church we're a part of. The True Woman Manifesto calls you and me to use the gifts God has given us to serve others and to build up the body of Christ to fulfill his redemptive purposes in the world. And may we never forget that Christ Church is expansive, crossing oceans and spanning continents. Maybe God is asking you to pray for persecuted brothers and sisters in countries that forbid the preaching of the gospel Or maybe he's stirring in your heart to go to the nations to share Jesus. Or maybe he's inviting you to love the global church in some other way. 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When you do, we'd love to send you the book we've been offering all month long, Mary Cassian's latest release, What is a Woman? This resource unpacks a biblical definition of womanhood in a world that blurs gender lines and devalues the beauty of God's design for us. 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If you've been with us this month, you know we've been walking through a series with Mary Cassian. It's called What is a Woman? On Monday, we'll listen to that last episode. It's a powerful closing message commissioning you to live out the breathtaking beauty of God's design for you. And not just for your own good, but for the good of a watching world. Your womanhood helps tell the gospel story. More on that Monday. Now, let's pray with Nancy.
7: And, oh Lord, how I thank you for Christ, who is the head of our body and is the chief cornerstone, the foundation, our heavenly husband. And how I thank you for his church, for your church, oh Lord. It is your church. It is your body. We are the bride of Christ. We are the temple that you are building to house your glory. And I pray, oh Lord, that you would show us how to faithfully engage in our local churches, to submit ourselves to our spiritual leaders, to grow in the context of the community of faith, to use the gifts that you have given us to serve others, to build up the body of Christ, and to fulfill your redemptive purposes in our world. I pray it in Jesus' holy name. Amen.
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2: 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And on the podcast, Dave and Ann are going to speak with Moody Bible Institute President Mark Jobe and his wife, Dee. And they want to speak on the path they've witnessed, which thwarts generational cycles and regenerates a family. But first, I want you to listen to this from Pastor Philip DeCourcy. It's about the Pharisee in us.
9: The church isn't about respectable folks paying off the mortgage. The church is about the gospel. The church is about saved sinners trying to help other sinners be saved. Because in contrast, Jesus, on the other hand, he comes down in humility. He stoops in human flesh to love sinners. He tells us that he has come to seek and save those who were lost. And that's the point. Where would you expect to find a savior? You expect to find a savior with sinners. So guys, what's your problem? Speaking of the Pharisees and the scribes. Where would you find someone running a fever of 120 degrees? You'd find them in an ER, at the hospital. And Jesus says, hey, you have a problem with me sitting down with tax collectors and sinners? I'm a spiritual doctor. I didn't come to deal with those who think they're healthy and well. I came to deal with those who know they're broken and they need help. And there's a warning in this. You and I need to be on guard for the Pharisee that lives within all of us. The person who professes grace but is full of sanctimonious nonsense and external holiness. No, the grace of God, the gospel, is something that should produce humility in us, should produce a desire to be with lost people. That's who we once were. We want to be with lost people because Jesus came to seek and save the lost, and he has sent us into the world to make disciples. You can't make disciples if you're not with lost people. No, we're the church, the ecclesia. We're the called out ones sent back into the world, having been called out of the world, so we might rub shoulders with those who are still in the world, who God is going to call out of the world, and the church is going to grow across history as we go into the world and make disciples and teach them to obey all that Jesus commands. We're all going to meet together, and someday Jesus is going to come and take those whom he has called out of the world, really out of the world, to another world. That's what it's all about.
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10: You know how many alcoholics say, I never want to grow up and be an alcoholic like my dad and repeat the cycle? 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
11: Right.
10: There has to be a step, like I need to write a letter to my father and forgive him. 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
11: Welcome to Family Life Today, where we want to help you pursue the relationships that matter most. I'm Dave Wilson.
12: And I'm Ann Wilson. 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
11: So my favorite thing makes me cry every time at church. And it's not the sermon. It's not even singing worship, although that's powerful. It is life change stories. When somebody tells a story
12: like
11: of life change.
12: The baptisms.
10: Yes.
12: When you do baptism, we're sobbing.
11: I weep. Yes. I just, every time I weep. And the only reason I'm bringing that up, because I think, okay, here's the thing. You're sitting there and somebody's telling a life story and you want that story. And I know if I'm telling one, and people out there, I know they want God to move in their life the same way.
12: To have a story.
11: Yeah.
12: Yeah.
11: But a lot of people never realize the most important thing that needs to happen for that life story to be their life story. What is it?
12: I mean, my first response is Jesus.
11: Yeah,
12: like,
11: of course.
12: Jesus gives us life stories. But you
11: that
12: have
11: is the answer. But I'm thinking on the other side of our side of it is we have to take a step. We have to do something. And of course, you're smiling because you wrote a book on this. your podcast is called Bold Steps, right? And I just thought, man, if I'm going to introduce Mark and D. Job, I got to talk about taking a bold step to life change.
12: Yeah.
11: But I mean, we're back on day two with you guys. Welcome back.
10: Yeah, Thank you. To be back with you.
11: I mean, tell our audience a little bit about what Bold Steps is. I know it's more than just a podcast. It's a way of life, right?
10: It really is. And here's where it came from. So about 25 years ago, we were leading all these people to Christ. They were coming to Jesus.
11: Through your church as a pastor?
10: Through our church, yeah.
11: Inner city of Chicago?
10: That's right.
11: Yeah.
10: And a lot of brokenness, a lot of baggage. And so we started doing these encounter retreats, we call them, for men and women separately. And the theme that emerged was this: everybody has a cycle to break, everybody has a bold step to take, and everybody has a legacy to make. It's about breaking cycles in the past, it's about taking bold steps of obedience, and it's about creating a new legacy as well. What is it that you're forging? So I'm talking to guys who, you know, they've had addiction from their grandfather, their parents, they, and if they don't break that cycle, it's going to be passed down.
11: Yeah.
10: And so we say, what's the bold step you're going to take to break that cycle? It's not going to happen through passive neutrality. It's going to happen with a bold step. And so at the end, at both the women's and men's encounter retreat, they would get up and share their bold step. And we'd say, what's your bold step? And then we would cheer them as they go down the, hey, bold step, bold step. And so when I started the program on the radio, they were saying, what should we call it? What should we call it? And someone said, you know what? You challenge people to take bold steps. So that's where bold step came from.
13: That can preach right there. You're the president of Moody Bible College. I bet you've talked about that at chapel.
10: I have.
13: I bet you have.
10: Everybody has a cycle to break, a bold step to take, and a legacy to make.
11: Well, let's talk about that a little bit. How do you break the cycle? I know you got to take a bold step, but I mean, where do you start? Because I had a pretty bad cycle. Mm-hmm. Two alcoholic parents, divorce, you know, adultery, the whole thing. And I know I've had to walk that journey, but as I was becoming a man, and even when Ann and I got married, I did not know that I had a cycle that I had to break. Mm-hmm. I had to understand that.
13: Generational sin.
10: That falls into the lap. So a couple of things I would say about this. Number one, you're not responsible for the background that you come from, but you are affected by it. So you're parents, grandparents' sins, it's not your responsibility, but you are deeply affected. The Bible says that the sins of the parents fall into the laps of the children. And
11: is that your translation of Exodus 20?
10: Yeah, the third and fourth generation
11: into the laps.
10: Basically, into the laps of the children. Here's what we've taught people, and I use the story of Gideon, because think about it. Gideon's father was the guardian of the Astropole. He was like, he was seeped in paganism. And we think, well, what's bad with that? There was child sacrifice involved in the Astropole worship. It was very ungodly, very pagan. And when people pointed to Gideon, hey, isn't that the son of the guy that takes care of the Astropole? So that was his identity. When he came to God and was about to be commissioned to his new season of life, God told him, go and cut down your dad's Astropole, use the wood of the Astropole to fuel the fire to the altar of the living God. I believe that's an image that you can use. So some people, their background is infidelity, addiction,
11: alcohol,
10: bitterness, alcoholism, a divorce. It's part of their heritage. It's what they grew up with. And I say, you need to cut down that pole. And the very thing that has been maybe your shame, the very thing that you say, that's not what I want to be, may it be the fuel to the fire of God. But you have to take an action step. And we challenge people, take a step that you know you've taken. It can't be, I want to be a better person, or I don't want to do this. You know how many alcoholics say, I never want to grow up and be an alcoholic like my dad and repeat the cycle? Just not wanting to be it doesn't guarantee you're not going to repeat it.
11: Right.
10: There has to be a step like, I need to write a letter to my father and forgive him. Like, I need to join a 12-step program and deal with this issue. And sometimes the very thing that we're coming out of helps constitute the calling that we're going into because we understand the pain of it. Like, I had a guy 17 years ago, he walked into the church, a cocaine addict. His aunt practically drug him there, and he said, I'm not going to stand up, I'm not going to sing, I'm not going to take off my sunglasses. And so he sat in the back. He's about 6'6". I'm not going to do any of that. And God got a hold of him, turned him around, broke that addiction, and he is a drug addiction counselor now because he understands it. That fuels his calling.
13: Yeah.
10: And sometimes people that are in a certain calling, you know, you're in a marriage, and I don't know your full story, the background, your full story, but I bet there's...
11: You're going there.
10: I bet
11: you're
10: there's
11: right.
10: stuff there that you say, you know, that we could have ended up in a bad place, or we come from some places, but this fuels our calling because we know that this can be different than what we've lived or what our life could have been. And so there's a passion, there's a fire to see the healing happen. And usually that's the way it is in our lives as well.
11: Yeah, it's sort of like God meets you in your pain and then he blows us away, because in that pain, he doesn't just meet us. He then uses it as our platform. It almost becomes our purpose.
10: Yeah. Mm-hmm.
11: When you said that, Mark, I was like, yep, my broken home is fueled why we're sitting here today. It's like we have this passion, number one, to lead people to Jesus and the gospel, but to see marriages restored. Yeah. Why? Because I came out of a broken one.
10: Yeah.
11: And didn't even know that that was going to be a fire inside me, but it is.
13: But it wasn't until we really struggled and we almost lost our marriage.
10: Yeah.
13: That's what woke us up to say, oh, we need to break the cycle.
10: Yeah. Mm.
13: Did you guys have cycles that you had to break?
10: We've had a lot of cycles we've had to break, I think.
14: Well, I've had a lot of cycles I've had to break.
13: I was wondering, because you talked yesterday, Dee, just about watching your parents' marriage wasn't something that you would want to have.
14: Right. And I learned what a Christian home was really... I didn't learn it in the way I wish I had. But I think what's really important at these encounter retreats, I just had one with 600 women before a couple months ago, but we have them look through, we name things. We name some of those sins, some of those cycles.
10: Identify
14: and I think
10: them.
14: You need to identify what cycles are in your family. And we don't ask people, deal with all of them, but choose one you're going to start with and take, what's your bold step with that one cycle? What do you want to get, need you need to get pursue counseling? What is it? And so for me, there were cycles. There were cycles of anger and bitterness and insecurity. And
13: so it just doesn't have to be an addiction.
14: No.
13: You're saying internal things that you're just struggling with or lies that you've been listening to internally.
14: Yeah.
10: Bold steps get us out of our comfort zone. Bold steps confront what we're going to be repeating. It's seldom that a Sunday doesn't go by that I put my arm around someone and say, you're a cycle breaker. You're breaking cycles. I had less cycles to break because my parents broke the cycles. Mm. And I think that when you break cycles, it doesn't relieve your kids from responsibility. They're still going to have issues to deal with. But I think it makes it less if you're the cycle breaker, if you're the one that's breaking the cycle. And my dad had to break cycle. My mom came from an alcoholic family. They broke some major cycles. So I was in a much healthier home.
14: Mm-hmm.
10: You know, we all have our issues that we have to deal with, but it wasn't as, the cycles weren't as great.
14: Yeah.
10: And so I do believe that just as the sins of the parents fall into the laps of the children, so do the blessing of the parents fall into the laps of the children as well.
13: Thousand generations.
10: Exactly. Yes. Exactly. Yes. And so we need to keep that in mind as well. And so you're not just doing it for you. You're also doing it for your children and their children. And I do at the end of these encounter retreats, I do the father, like at the women's encounter retreat, I do the father-daughter factor. I speak into the women about sometimes the vacuum that they have of a father that's spoken into their lives.
14: There's women weeping
10: every
14: across the auditorium. Every time. And he speaks to them and asks forgiveness on behalf of those dads or men that have hurt you. And that's a very powerful time.
11: You know, as I speak at men's retreats, I try to help men understand this. When you are dealing with a temptation or a struggle, we often think this is my struggle. But as a father and a dad and a mom and a wife, this is not just your struggle. This will be your son and daughter's struggle.
14: Mm-hmm. Yeah.
11: Even if you do it in the dark and nobody ever knows, scripture is true. This will fall in their lap. So it's like the stakes are much higher than you think. It isn't, oh, I just got to win this alcohol or this porn battle or whatever it is. It's like, my kids are going to deal with this.
10: Yeah.
11: So it should up the ante to say, I'm going to win this thing. I'm going to take a bold step because it isn't just about me. Is that true?
14: Mm-hmm.
11: Is that what you've seen?
14: Yeah,
11: I mean, I'm preaching to the choir. This is what you do. But.
14: I just had a conversation with a young lady at church, single mom, divorced, three beautiful little girls, and now just had another son in a relationship that is not a healthy relationship. And I said, are you going to splash blessing or curse on these kids? What are you doing? Be who he's called you to be. Looking to men to meet those needs is never, never going to fill you. What are you splashing on these beautiful kids? And I think there's a list of cycles I had to break and still break. But I remember at times when it was difficult with my daughter at times. She's a great girl. But, you know, I was telling your wife before we started the show that you have three sons. The girls are the ones who have the drama. And during that time, you know, I'm one of the who Mark talks to, the women he speaks to at the Encounter Retreat, the last my dad never said he loved us. Never.
13: My
14: never
13: dad
14: heard
13: didn't
14: that.
13: Either.
14: Never
13: or
14: heard
13: my
14: that.
13: Mom.
14: Yeah, never heard that. So that was new. All of that was new.
13: Me too.
14: I was all

0: kids get, the more they realize how much. And so they have a great relationship right now. But yeah, you repeat the cycles that you see typically.
1: Mm. Yeah.
0: And
2: parents, break the cycle.
0: Break the cycle. Yes. Break the cycle because you're affecting. Now, I've been pastoring long enough now. I just realized two Sundays ago, a young married woman wanted me to dedicate her children. And she said, I really want you to do it, Pastor Mark. I said, okay. I said, why? She said, because you dedicated me as a baby. I said, how old are you? She said, 33. I said, okay, man, I've been a pastor for a long time. When I'm dedicating the mother, I'm dedicating the children of, and she showed me the picture of when I held her and dedicated her 33 years ago. And so, but we've been around long enough to see the couples that choose to break cycles, the effect in their children. I mean, we've seen some really wild stories. And now the kids, you would never know it because the parents help break the major cycles in their life. And of course, everybody has their things to deal with, but they're in a whole different course.
2: Mm. Oh, yeah.
1: 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And when you become a Family Life partner, you help make that happen.
2: And I don't know if you realize this, but your monthly gift helps us equip marriages and families with biblical tools that they can count on.
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2: 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When you talk about in your book, What Now? How to Move into Your Next Season. And it's this little book. I like that it's so easy to read.
3: Right? I love
2: it. You can get on a plane and you're just done with it. But it has so many great principles in it. And even the last part of the book, you talk about taking the first bold step. And you talk about you guys going into Tijuana with your friends. You need to share this story.
0: Yeah, so we were down at a conference in San Diego, and we invited some friends to join us, and they had never been to Mexico. So I said, okay, we'll rent a car, went to the car rental place, and they told us, well, be careful, because Tijuana's really bad right now. They said the last people we rented a vehicle to, the police stopped them, had them get out of their vehicle, got in the car, and drove off with the rented vehicle. So be leery of police is what they told us. I said, okay. So we go down there, we have a dinner. We're driving back up in Tijuana with this rented vehicle. And someone says, hey, there's a cop behind you. I'm laughing. I look in the mirror and sure enough. So I put the turn signal on, turn lanes, and they move behind me. And then they turn on their lights and start waving that I go to the side. So I pull to the side. This guy, dark sunglasses, gun in his holster, comes up to me, motorcycle guy, and in Spanish, he says, you know, pull into that alley up there because it's too dangerous here. So someone says, take off, take off.
2: V, what are you thinking? Are you nervous?
3: I was nervous, but I knew my nephew was with us, and he assured me we were going to be fine. Assured me. He convinced us to go to this place on the beach, have lobster, and he assured me we would get back safe.
2: Okay.
3: But
0: so we pull over, and this cop starts talking to me like, he says, I'm going to give you a ticket. I got to take you down to the police station. And I said, well, can't you write the ticket out? No, I have to. So he's very aggressive talking to me. I feel like he wants money to be paid off. And I said, he said, what are you doing down here? I said, I was at a pastor's conference. Why a pastor's conference? I'm a pastor in Chicago. He looks at me and says, what does Romans 13 say? I'm like, excuse me? He says, what does Romans 13 say in Spanish? And I thought,
2: good thing you speak Spanish.
3: I know.
0: Yeah. So first of all, two things go through my mind. what in the world does Romans 13 say? Just because I'm a pastor doesn't mean I've memorized the whole Bible. And secondly, this is not like Awana. If I don't get a sticker, I go to jail if I don't know what Romans 13 says. So I'm like, well, Romans.

0: Romans 12 says, don't be conformed. He said Romans 13. And I'm like, what does Romans? And then it struck me. It says, submit yourself to the governing authorities as though they were servants of God. As soon as I said that, he took his sunglasses off, took his hand off his pistol, and started addressing me as pastor. And he just changed. And he said, I'm not going to give you a ticket. So, pastor, be careful. Go slower. And I'm like, what just happened? And he pulls up next to me and he says, hey, pastor, pray for the police department in Tijuana. We really need it. And then he takes off. I'm like, whoa, what just happened there? But, you know, it reminds me that we're all on a journey. Mm. Our journey can be hijacked. Mm. And ultimately, we need to know the word of God. Mm. Because our journey is going to be hijacked by a lot of things that we don't understand. And ultimately, it may not be a police asking you what Romans 13 says, but it's the word of God ultimately that's going to get us where we need to go. We need to know the word of God, and we need to depend on the word of God. Mm. And that's just a very strong example of knowing the word of God.
1: Anne read me that story.
2: Yeah.
1: You know, we're reading through your book and preparing for you guys coming in, and we were driving in the car and she read it. And I go, Romans 13, obey civil authorities. And I hadn't heard the rest of the thing, and I'm like, is that where this guy's going? And it was. But your application of it, yes, it's so powerful. Because I, you know, as you read it just now, or as you recounted, Mark, I thought, there's a guy, and I'm sure there's a woman, mm-hmm, a husband, a wife, who their bold step is, I need to be the husband,
0: yeah, mm-hmm,
1: that I know God's called me to be, mm-hmm, or I need to be the wife. Mm-hmm. I haven't been. And in some ways, we feel like we're defeated. I messed up. I've been messing up for years.
2: I don't know how to break the cycle.
0: Yeah. Mm-hmm.
1: And it's, you're right. It's, you got to decide right here, right now. You're listening to this program today, I think, because God said, I want you to hear this, mm-hmm, your bold step you need to take. We started saying, if you want to change your life, you got to take a step. Mm-hmm. It can't be somebody else taking the step.
0: Right.
1: Mm-hmm. I always used to say, man, you hear the story up on stage, and you're like, I want that story. You can't have it.
2: Yep.
1: It's their person's story because they took a step. And so today the step is, I think what you just said, Mark, I'm going to surrender, resurrender, and say, I'm going to become the man of the word or woman of the word I need to be. God, meet me there, fill me, and make me the man. I want to be a cycle breaker.
0: Yes.
1: And you can be with God's power, right?
2: Yes.
0: 100%. And I believe, Dave, that God uses divine appointments, and someone's listening to this broadcast right now, whether it's on the radio, whether you're online, you're listening to it, but that the Holy Spirit is speaking to you.
1: Yep.
0: Maybe you look at your past and say, it's not what I wanted, but I am repeating the cycle over. And maybe you've been discouraged about it. Mm. God wants to let you know that there is hope and that you can break the cycle. And it's not a time to escape, to blame, but it's a time to say, this is a problem in my life. You have the power to affect, I believe, generations to come.
2: Yeah.
0: But it starts with a decision, a bold decision to say, this will not continue on my watch.
2: Mm. Will you pray for them that they will take that step? Mm.
0: Absolutely. Father, we pause right now. I pray for that woman that's hearing, and tears are coming to her eyes because she realizes that she is repeating that cycle and hates it, but has felt powerless. Mm. I pray for that man, God, that you have called to lead his household, but he's letting chaos reign in his household, his own addictions to sabotage the very thing that you're trying to create, Father. And I pray in Jesus' name right now that whoever's listening would speak out the cycle that they're trying to break: addiction, infidelity, alcoholism, bitterness, anger, abuse of words, whatever it is, God, I pray that they would just say it right now. Just say it. What is that cycle? Give them the boldness and the power to say, now what is the step of obedience that God is asking me to take? Mm. I refuse to pass it on to my children and grandchildren, and I surrender it to God. Jesus, I pray that your power, that power that rose Jesus from the dead, that is active in us today, that same resurrection power, that you would give them the boldness to obey now and to speak out the step that they're going to take, God, and that they would do so and break a cycle and create a legacy. I pray this in Jesus' name. Amen.
2: I loved having Mark and D. Job with us. Again, Mark's book is called What Now? How to Move into Your Next Season.
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3: 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Hi, I'm Adam. And coming up at 10 o'clock, it's Focus on the Family with Jim Daly. And today on the podcast, we get to hear from author and speaker Lisa Turkhurst. And she wants to share some ways she learned to place her trust in God, develop stability, and walk more closely with Him in order to better connect with others. But first, here's a great reminder from Pastor Gary Hamrick that Jesus is God.
4: See, Mormons and Jehovah's Witnesses, Muslims, do not believe that Jesus is God. Mormons believe that Jesus, as I mentioned, is a created being. They classify him as the spirit brother of Lucifer. Jehovah's Witnesses believe that Jesus is the archangel Michael. Muslims believe that Jesus is a good prophet, inferior to Muhammad. So you have to start to ask yourself, you know, who Jesus is, because we can't all be right. Again, I would rather take the revelation of a first century eyewitness than anyone else's. And so when you look at what John is saying here, he wants us to understand that before time as we know it began, Jesus was with God. In the beginning was the Word was with God. But he says, but even more than that, Jesus is God and the Word was God. Now, John uses the word was three times in the first verse. In the beginning was the Word, and the Word was God, was with God, and the Word was God. And the word was in our English language is past tense. But in the Greek that John is writing in, he's actually writing the Greek word eimi. It's a form of the verb to be. And in the tense he's writing in, it's the imperfect indicative active tense. What does that mean, Pastor G? What it means is continuous action. So literally, verse 1 could be read, in the beginning was and is the Word, and the Word was and is with God, and the Word was and is and will always be God. That's how this reads literally. This is why Jesus in John 10:30 said, I and the Father are one, one in essence and nature. In John 14:9, Jesus said, if you've seen me, you've seen the Father. In Hebrews 1:3, it says, Jesus is the radiance of God's glory and the exact representation of his being. ESV says, the imprint of God's nature. That's who God, that's who Jesus is. This does like stir up this confusion though in our hearts, doesn't it? Because the concept of the Trinity, which teaches basically that God is one God who reveals himself in three persons or three personalities, is very hard for the human mind to grasp. You know, so here I am talking about how Jesus is with God, but Jesus is God. Like, how does that work? And when you look at the account of Jesus in the Bible, there are times that Jesus prays to the Father. Well, is he praying to himself? And like, how does all that work? And I will be honest with you, there is difficulty in understanding the concept and the doctrine of the Trinity, that God is one single God who reveals himself in three persons or three personalities, not separate, distinct, created beings, one God. So the best example I can give of this, and no human illustration will really help us to understand completely, but the best illustration to how we understand God is one God reveals himself in three persons is to use the example of light. Now, it's interesting that you may have noticed as I read the first few verses of John chapter 1, John used the word light seven times to describe Jesus. So, using light as an illustration, if you take a beam of light, white light, and you pass it through a prism, it will refract into three primary colors. It's the same light, but it displays itself in three primary colors when it is passed through a prism. So God is one God, singular God, revealed in three persons or personalities. And that's the closest I can come to helping any of us understand. You know, there are some things that are mysteries, and that's okay. J.B. Phillips said that if God were small enough for me to figure out, he wouldn't be big enough for me to worship. So there are some things that we just defer to God and say, God, I don't understand this, the mystery of it all, the magnificence of it all. There are just some things this side of heaven we won't completely grasp, and that's okay. That's called faith, and you trust God. But this is how God reveals himself here in the pages of the Bible.
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12: Trust is the oxygen of all human relationships. So you starve a relationship of trust and you will starve it of vibrancy and potentially you'll starve it of life. And it's impossible to repair trust that keeps getting broken.
13: Lisa Turkers joins us again today on Focus on the Family with Jim Daly to talk about working through trust issues. Thanks for joining us. I'm John Fuller.
11: Well, John, it's always great to have Lisa here. And she's busy. She runs Proverbs 31 Ministry, and I'm sure that keeps her busy most of the time. So we deeply appreciate Lisa's ability to be here. Talk about the pain that she's gone through with divorce. We covered much of that last time, but we're going to continue that discussion today. And I think the benefit for all of us is what she has learned and how she is applying that to her current marriage and to those relationships around her. I'll tell you what, just broadly, this life brings a lot of trouble and can bring a lot of pain. I think it's part of the process so that we are tilted and pushed closer to God. I think that's the big plan. So we've got to be careful as Christians that it doesn't destroy us, it doesn't destroy our trust in God and our trust in other people. But how do we get through these cloudy days and emerge on the other side deeper into the Lord, better as our own Christian self and doing the things that the Lord wants us to do.
13: Yeah. And if you missed part one of this important conversation with Lisa, download our mobile app, go back and check it out on YouTube, go to our website. It's really, really strong stuff. And we're going to dive deeper into that today. Lisa Turkhurst is passionate about helping women navigate relationships and have a strong faith. She's very gifted in teaching and storytelling. And her latest book is called I Want to Trust You, But I Don't.
11: Lisa, welcome back.
12: Thank you.
11: Let me ask you about trust. It's such an important ingredient in relationship, and yet it ends up being one of the most fragile things. It's just like the Lord to put this together, right? This is going to be the most important thing in your relationship with people, trust, and it's really fragile. What do you do with that? How do you make it not as fragile, I guess?
12: Well, I think trust will always be fragile because, you know, we can freely give trust, but when trust is broken, it's really hard to repair it. The only recipe that I know for repairing trust is time plus believable behavior to lay down a new track record. It's gonna take time. You know, I mean, as much time as it took for this hurt to unfold, it's gonna take that much more exponentially for the hurt to be tended well with. But time plus believable behavior means when someone else breaks your trust, they're going to need to make sure to demonstrate for you that they're not going to continue to do that, and that they're going to establish new patterns, maybe new patterns of thought, new patterns of action. And so those instances of believable behavior over a long period of time with humility and obviously great honesty can help prove a new track record that can then repair the trust in that relationship.
11: I'm sure you've had this question before, but you know, in scripture, we talk about the Lord instructing us to forgive 70 times seven. Mm-hmm. And, you know, I would think informed Christian counselors who are reading the word and know the way the human emotions work, how do you not become a doormat in that situation? When does that line occur? And is it reasonable to the Lord that, Lord, this line is out there? What is that balance in there? I'm thinking of that woman that is trying, and she's trying to forgive, and the husband's not changing. And maybe he runs to her and says, I'm so sorry, this will never happen again. The next week, it's the same thing, mm-hmm. and the same apology. And then the next week, the same thing, and then same apology. What do you do with that as a Christian?
12: Well, I think we have to look at the context of who Jesus is and how he has a heart, a compassionate heart for the person being taken advantage of. And so when Jesus says, forgive 70 times seven, I believe that he's not saying stay in close proximity with that person who continues to hurt you over and over and over. I believe we have to create enough emotional or physical distance that if the other person never changes, that we can forgive them 70 times seven without getting destroyed in the process. Mm. So I think in order to do this, we've got to have really clear boundaries. And so in that situation you just mentioned, if the husband says, I promise I'll never do this again, and then he does it again next week, it's going to be impossible to rebuild trust that keeps getting broken.
11: Yeah.
12: So there needs to be a protocol. There needs to be a communicated boundary. It doesn't have to be mean. It doesn't have to be manipulative. It doesn't even have, like, it shouldn't be to punish the right person who's breaking trust, but it does need to be clear. And how you can communicate a boundary is you are free to continue to do whatever it is that you want to do. And I am free to draw appropriate boundaries because I'm responsible to keep myself sane and self-controlled, which is what the Lord has told me is evidence of the fruit of his spirit in me. Yeah. Therefore, if you continue to do this, then this is what my response will be. And again, communicate it kindly, but also make sure it's firm and make sure that you're consistent with holding fast to that boundary. And remember, every boundary has to have a consequence. A boundary without a consequence is nothing but a poor suggestion.
11: Yeah. Mm-hmm. No, those are good things to remember. Yeah. Let me ask you, you mentioned God's compassion for the victim. You didn't say it that way, but I'll just put it in plain terms. Here's the thing that's so difficult, that he has compassion for the accused.
12: Mm-hmm.
11: And that, you know, in our humanness, that's a hard one to grapple with, especially if the offense is proven in the case of your first marriage where he was having an affair or more than one affair and drug addictions and other things. How do you develop compassion for that broken person that can't climb out of that sin hole, seemingly,
12: mm-hmm.
11: and have some kind of heart still for the brokenness that is that person that you loved at one point?
12: Right. Well, sometimes the line between compassion and enabling is paper thin. So we have to really remember Jesus did lay down his life. He instructs us to lay down our life for those that we love. But Jesus laid down his life to accomplish a high and holy purpose, seeking other people's highest good. Jesus did not lay down his life to enable bad behavior to continue.
11: Wow, that is powerful. That is really good. And very important for us to think through.
12: It is.
11: Because I think we lean the other direction, just take it as Christians. You know, this is what the Lord wants us to do.
12: Absolutely. Well, listen, I'll just do personal confession here. I am set up to be a classic enabler because I have so much compassion. And so the secret for me wasn't to diminish my compassion, but the secret to me was remembering sometimes the most compassionate thing I can do is to seek the other person's highest good. And it is not seeking the other person's highest good to enable destructive patterns and sinful patterns to continue without calling those into question. Remember, we're after wise trust here, not blind trust.
11: Yeah, that is so good. Let's hit the red flags of distrust. I think you noted 11 in the book. Why don't you just rattle them off and give us a couple of the ones that stick out for you?
12: Let's talk about a couple of my favorite ones. Not favorite because they're good, but favorite because they were eye-opening to me.
11: Okay.
12: One is insincerity. When someone tells you what they think you want to hear, but they don't really mean it.
11: And you can tell.
12: And you can feel it.
11: Uh-huh.
12: And it's like you walk away from the conversation and go, huh, did they really mean what they just said? Because I don't feel like it was sincere. Okay, so that's a red flag, right?
11: Mm-hmm.
12: Another one is inconsistency. You never know what version of that person you're going to get. Like sometimes they are so uber sweet, and other times they are angry and fly off the handle. And that inconsistency can create a lot of tension for you because you just don't know.
11: Right.
12: One minute they're awesome and one minute they're super mean. And it's that inconsistency is a huge red flag.
11: Yeah.
12: Another one is self-centeredness. They only think about themselves. Another one is insecurity. They lack confidence in themselves, but not just that they lack confidence in themselves, but they expect you to fill up those holes for them.
11: Yeah.
12: In other words, they want you to make them feel more secure. So these people are usually in need of incessant encouragement. They're
11: accolades.
12: Yes, yeah. Yes. And the problem with that is you can never fill up the bucket that they have because there's a hole in the bottom of their bucket. So, and of course, immorality. They lack a moral compass. Super alarming
11: yeah.
12: in a relationship. Insubordination. They reject reasonable authority. That should be concerning too, you know? So it continues to go on. The last one I'll mention is inflated sense of self. They think you cannot manage without them. So if someone says to you, you know, I'm the best thing that ever happened to you, you'll never find a friend like me.
11: I can't imagine saying that or hearing that.
12: Well, that's, it's said.
11: Yeah.
12: You know, like, or, you know, you'll never find another friend like me, or you would be nothing without me.
11: Wow.
12: You would never be able to do your job without me. Those kinds of things, that inflated sense of self, really big red flag.
13: Yeah. This is Focus on the Family with Jim Daly. And our guest today is Lisa Turkhurst. And she's sharing from her book, I Want to Trust You, But I Don't. And we have copies of that book and additional resources here as well. Give us a call, 800, the letter A in the word family, or stop by focusonthefamily.com/broadcast.
11: Lisa, let me ask you, and we touched on this last time, but I want to go a little deeper into it. And that is, how can trust issues with other humans affect our trust with the Lord? I think the linkage is obvious, but again, give us handles to that concept that when people let us down, we start to doubt that God's even there for us.
12: Mm-hmm.
11: And then what do we do with that emotion, that mm-hmm. feeling, that sense of betrayal?
12: Mm-hmm.
11: It sounds heavy, but it is.
12: Well, what we don't trust, we'll try to control. So this can happen when we've experienced a lot of broken trust with other people, or maybe not even a lot, but a significant broken trust scenario with another person. And we don't understand why God allowed it. We don't understand, like, especially if it's with another Christian, it's like, God, whose side are you on here? Because they say that they're praying about the situation, but they're interpreting the situation so much differently when I feel like I'm the one that got hurt. And it can really feel very, very confusing. But I think one of the most confusing parts of it is when it appears that the person who hurt us got away with it and God just didn't address it. And that can be really confusing. So we have to remember that we don't always have to see the justice of God to know that it's in play. Sin comes as a package deal. So when someone sins, there's a part pleasure to it or part satisfaction to it. But then there's also, it's a package deal with consequences are built into sin. So when someone sins, they start to unleash the consequences that are already built into that sin. And so we don't have to see it to know that it exists. And just because we don't see the justice of God right away, we just have to be assured in his word, he says that we will sow. I mean, whatever we sow, we will reap. So we'll reap what we sow, right? Just because we can't see God's justice, in our minds, the absence of God's justice does not equate to the absence of God's presence. And where God is present, he is working on things and he will not be mocked.
11: Yeah, it's difficult to tolerate injustice. I mean, I think we as Christians have a high sense of justice. Mm-hmm. That's in part why we've come to the Lord, I think. It's in us. It's part of our spiritual DNA. And the Lord certainly values that, this idea of justice. But when it's aimed at us and we feel an injustice toward us, and then we don't even feel like the Lord is vindicating this mm-hmm. or making it right, how do we mature to a point where we can manage that? Okay, Lord, we know that you've got it, that if it's not dealt with this week, this month, this year, this lifetime, that you've got it in the long run. That takes a lot of maturity. I'm thinking of Paul being thrown into prison for proclaiming Jesus mm-hmm. as Lord. And, you know, he's in this dungeon prison and singing songs. Mm-hmm. I would say that's mature Christianity.
12: Mm-hmm. Yeah, I would too.
11: How much of our life where we're falling short in that regard, where, you know, we didn't get the right response from a friend and it hurts our feelings and we hold that as a grudge. Are we just that much on the milk of the word that we're not mm-hmm. mature enough as Christians to kind of take that and let the Lord work in that situation?
12: Well, I think it's natural to feel that way. And I think it's important for us to express when we go through things that we feel are terribly unfair, it's okay to express those to the Lord. I mean, if you read my journal, you would see, not only would you see me express what I feel like are areas of time and situations I've walked through that are so unfair, but you'll also see me making so many suggestions to God of how he can right this wrong, of how he can make this better. But I want to say this just with so much tenderness, give it some time. Just give it some time. Mm-hmm. Because the very things that I thought God should do to right these wrongs that I walked through and to make them fair, over a long period of time, years, I can go back in my journal now and I can say, wow, God, if you would have done that, which in the moment would have given me this feeling like, oh, yay, God, you're making this fair, it would have had dire consequences for me now. And I couldn't have understood that back then. In other words, I was asking God, God, like, do this, like, make this consequence come about. But actually, I can see now God used not allowing that consequence to protect me later in the situation. Mm-hmm. Yeah. Because had that consequence come about, it would have actually had ramifications for me. And so that's where we really do need to trust God there.
13: It's really profound, Lisa. And it takes a lot of courage to get to that point to see that. You mentioned something earlier where that which we fear we try to control, it seems like when trust is broken. Like I personally, I trust God. My struggle is, what am I supposed to do as I'm trusting you? So how did that look for you in terms of close relationships with that violation of trust? Did you seek to control and manage things, or did you just
11: that is so gentle.
13: Do a trust fall and say, okay, God's got it?
12: Yeah, why don't we just go right there? Okay. Well, I'm not typically a controlling person, but it sneaks in. So I put this little list of awareness, like, let's pay attention to these things. These might be some indicators that we're in a situation that we don't trust. Therefore, we're trying to take control. Mm-hmm. One of those is needing to know every detail. Now, being a responsible steward is great, yeah. But we can easily cross the line from being a responsible steward to being controlling of a situation because we don't trust, right? So needing to know every detail, obsessively trying to figure out how to prevent bad things. Mm. I'm raising my hand really high here. So remember when we talked about the trauma diamond in my brain? Trying to figure out how to prevent bad things is often playing out in my brain by catastrophic thinking, because somehow I feel like if I can run ahead, figure out all the bad things that could happen, figure out the worst case scenario, then somehow today I can prepare myself so that if that happens, I'm not going to be as shocked by it, right?
11: Yeah. And that's not unusual.
12: It's not unusual.
11: Catastrophization, I think, is the word. And that's a coping skill.
12: It is a coping skill. But doesn't that leave us in a place where we are not looking forward to the future, but we're always trying to brace for impact?
11: Well, fear.
12: Yeah, and we're walking in constant fear. Another one is getting annoyed when people deviate from your plan. Another one is having unrealistic expectations of others. Because again, if we're not trusting them, we want to control them. And so we can have unrealistic expectations of what they should do and what they shouldn't do because we don't want to get caught off guard. And then here's a big one, always thinking your way is the right way and not giving space for other people to express that their way may be different. But remember, different isn't always bad.
11: Yeah. Let me ask this. What is it we can control? Huh. Maybe that's the right question.
12: Mm-hmm. Well, God calls us and tells us that one of the fruit of the Spirit is self-control. So, you know,
11: ouch.
12: I mean, we cannot control what happens in the future. We can be responsible. We can do everything today that we're supposed to do to plan well and to work effectively and all of that. But we ultimately cannot control the outcome of the future. We cannot control other people. We, you know, we can't control, like we get on the road today, ultimately we can't control what the other drivers do or don't do, right? Mm-hmm. There's so much that we can't control. So I think it's important to remember there is a part of this that we are going to have to accept that. We're going to have to accept that there are things we cannot control, but take responsibility for what we can control. I can't control what someone else says, but I can control my reaction to it. Yeah. I can't control if I walk into a coffee shop and someone just bumps into me and says rude things to me because the coffee shop frappéed their latte and waylaid their whole day, right? And now they're trying to take it out on me. But here's what I can do. I can look at them and think, just because you lay down an offense doesn't mean I have to pick it up, carry it with me, and let it ruin my day.
11: Yeah.
12: You know?
11: Well, that's so good. And this has been so good the last couple of days. I do want to take just a minute here at the end and allow you to talk about your new man, Chaz, and how long have you been married now, and what on the positive side of things for those that are struggling, may not see the light at the end of the tunnel, just what the Lord has done to rescue and save and restore. Mm-hmm. I want to see the blossom in your face mm-hmm. is what I'm looking for right now.
12: Well, when I experienced the death of my marriage, I thought that it was me signing up to not have a partner in life the rest of my life, that I probably wouldn't get remarried. I couldn't fathom dating. So it took a long time, and I'm thankful it took a long time because I wanted to heal enough not to need another person to help me walk through what I was walking through. I wanted to heal enough to where I could be freed up and healthy enough to want the right person. Otherwise, if I would have jumped into relationships too quickly, I probably would have been attracted to what was normal to me. And dysfunction had become normal. And I didn't want to jump into another dysfunctional relationship. Yeah. So I'm thankful I took that time. But eventually, I did meet a wonderful man. His name is Chaz. And you want to see my face blossom?
11: Here it is.
12: Here it is.
11: Boop.
12: He is such an unexpected but beautiful and wonderful gift from God, and I am so, so thankful. The thing that I really appreciate so much about Chaz is he spent years tending well to his soul and his emotions and healing from the things that he went through in his life. I remember when I was first engaging with him, he has done his work. And the only way you really know that phraseology is if you have actually really worked on yourself, worked on the brokenness that we all acquire through life. And that was very attractive to me. So there were many wonderful things about him. But I think my most favorite of all is that I get to see what it feels like to be really loved and adored by a man. And that is such a gift.
11: Wow, I do see that in your face now. Let's go here for the last question. That woman that's going, well, that's great, Lisa. That's wonderful. I'm so glad for you. But in her heart, there's a bit of resentment because that's not my story. She's somewhere along your journey, mm-hmm. but she hasn't made it through to that blossoming, smiley effervescence that you're showing there. Mm-hmm. What do you say to her about hope? Tying this all back together to yesterday, mm-hmm. Where does she find her hope? What does she need to do right now?
12: Well, first of all, I want to tell her I understand. I remember what it was like laying in my bed at 2 a.m., hearing about other people and the good outcomes in their stories and them moving ahead and finding happiness and, you know, all of the things. And I remember thinking, I don't think that's ever going to be me. So first I want to say, I understand. And I just want to acknowledge that is a lonely, hard place to be. I wish so much that I could run into your future, see all the good stuff that God has ahead of you, and come back and tell you today and let that be the very thing that boosts hope in your life. But that would be me robbing you of the journey with God. God got me through that season. I went kicking and screaming through a lot of that season, but God did get me through that season. And there's been enough time now where I can look back on my lonely season and I can just report what I see now. I see that God had a plan for me, It is so very different than what I ever thought that it would be. But the less I resist trusting him, the less I suffer. The more I resist trusting him, the more I suffer. Our job today is just to be obedient to God. God's job is everything else.
13: And that's how we'll conclude our conversation with Lisa Turkers today on Focus on the Family with Jim Daly and her insights about trust and navigating relationships when things are broken really pierce the heart.
11: They do. And working through our trust issues is essential to our emotional and spiritual health. I think she spoke to that throughout the program. I so appreciate the reminder that we can lean on God and trust in His goodness even when it feels like He's not moving, maybe especially when it feels like He's not moving. And I hope you've taken Lisa's message to heart. This is why Focus on the Family exists. We want to provide you with biblical principles that you can apply in your life and in your relationships. If you're needing some guidance, please get in touch with us. We have a team of caring Christian counselors who can pray with you and get you on a path toward health and healing. We also have many wonderful resources we can put into your hands to help you go deeper, like Lisa's book, I Want to Trust You, But I Don't. Moving forward when you're skeptical of others, afraid of what God will allow, and doubtful of your own discernment. It's full of biblical truth and stories that will encourage you. And when you make a monthly pledge to Focus on the Family today of any amount, we'll send you a copy of Lisa's wonderful book. And it's our way of saying thank you for standing for families here in the U.S. and even across the globe. In fact, I have a note from a listener named Tatiana who wrote to share this. As someone from Ukraine, English is not my first language, so I especially appreciate that Focus on the Family's programs are easy to follow and understand. That's good news, John. Mm-hmm. 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
13: That is phenomenal. I love the reach that God has enabled us to have.
11: It's amazing. 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
2: Hey, we sure are grateful for you that we've got a chance to really dive into the Word of God together on this beautiful Friday morning. We've got Mike Fabares coming up in a few moments, and somebody once said, the Bible will keep you from sin, or sin will keep you from the Bible. Kind of makes you think about which one's winning today. So let's dive in together with Mike Fabares coming up at 10:30. But first, here's our brother Colin Smith reminding us that Jesus is our rescuer.
3: God saw our need. God saw our plight. God saw the hopelessness of our position as sinners. He had compassion upon us, and he sent his Son. Some who struggle to feel that God really cares for you, can you just let this soak in? You say, I'm not sure God really cares about me. Seems so distant, so remote. He sent his Son for you. He had compassion upon you as you were alienated from him, rebelling against him, guilty before him, under his condemnation. He had mercy, he had pity, he had compassion. He's initiated this rescue by sending his Son in the likeness of sinful man to be a sin offering. That is an amazing job description. Jesus, here is what the job of this rescue for these people looks like. You will leave heaven and be born as a man. Live a perfect life, 24/7, 365, living the life that none of them has ever lived or ever can live. And then you will offer that life. You will lay it down and you will become their sin bearer. You will take the guilt and the stench of their sin upon yourself. You will bear their condemnation in your own body. You will carry it utterly alone, stretched out, staked on a pole, suspended between heaven and earth, and rejected by both. And Jesus Christ, in love for you, said, I want that job. I will be their rescuer.
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5: Lonnie, you're on the air with Pastor Mike. How can I help?
6: Hi. Thank you for taking my call. I was wondering what apologetics mean. I hear that word used all the time, but I don't even know what it means.
5: Okay. Yeah, sure. I mean, literally, if you're going to translate the word just into an English word, you might use the word defense. I mean, that's how it's translated. It is a Greek transliterated word, apologetics. It comes from the Greek word apologia, but it's used in 1 Peter chapter 3, verse 15, and the verse where it's translated, at least the phrase within the verse, 1 Peter 3:15 says, always being prepared to make a defense to anyone who asks you for a reason for the hope that's in you. So when you make the defense, when they say, why are you a Christian? Why are you following this person that died? You know, well, you say, oh, because he is the fulfillment of Old Testament prophecy, and he rose rose from the dead and he ascended. Well, what you're doing in those sentences, you're defending why you trust in Christ. That defending, right, is apologetics. Now, the word itself is a compound word. Logia is what you're saying. Logia comes from the word logos, which is word. And when you're logiaing, you're saying things. Apo is the preposition away from in Greek. And that means you're saying things that take a charge away from you, right? You're actually, logia means the charges come at you and you're taking that charge away from you. That's probably more accurate. So apo, away from you, the charge. The charges come at you, you're taking that charge and you're putting it away from you by a rational defense. And how are you supposed to do it? Bottom of 1 Peter 3:15, with gentleness and respect, but definitely you're doing it clearly. You said that I'm dumb for believing in Jesus Christ or for believing the Bible or for following God's law. No, I'm not dumb for doing that. Let me give you a defense. And that defense, the word in the Greek language is apologia, transliterated apologetics, and comes from 1 Peter 3:15.
6: Oh, okay. That explains it. Thank you.
5: Okay. Next question. Let's talk to Don. How are you, Don? How can I help?
7: Hey, how you doing, Pastor?
5: Good.
7: I just have one question for you.
5: Okay.
7: I read Hebrews, and Hebrews basically says that you have one chance to repent. And that's the way I interpret it. I don't know, maybe I'm interpreting it wrong. But then I read Revelations, and it says that, you know, if you were involved in sexual sin, that he gave us time to repent. So if you only get one chance to repent, why does Revelations allow you to repent then? That's my question.
5: Are you coming to the conclusion that you only have one time to repent because of Hebrews chapter 6? Is that how you've come to that conclusion?
7: Yes.
5: Oh, okay.
7: And then also because in Ephesians 6, it talks about if you've ever done anything sexually immoral, that you won't see the kingdom of heaven.
5: Yeah, but it doesn't say that. And here's the reason why. And I think 1 John is helpful in that regard. And that's where I think the premise is wrong, because there are plenty of people, right, that have not repented in doing a sexual sin. I could go through my church and say, how many of you had premarital sex and you did it multiple times and then you became a Christian? Well, they had lots of opportunity to repent and they didn't. And then they got saved. And I'm thinking, oh, wow, they repented and got saved. And look, they had plenty of opportunity to repent. I do think Hebrews chapter 6, right, is talking about in these very firm warnings, something that is akin to Romans chapter 1, where you have God saying, I'm turning them over. I've turned them over. And only God can know when that's taking place, right? When he's pressing them to a place of saying, you're done. And since God can do that, right? When he says, you know, the land that's drunk the rain, and this is verse 7 of Hebrews 6, and it's done all of this, and it doesn't produce a crop that's useful, it just bears thorns and thistles, well, then you know, it's going to be burned. And God's got the right to say, I've turned you over to that. You're done. The wicked's going to continue to be wicked, and, you know, the judgment is upon you. It's like Judas, right? Here's the son of punishment, the son of perdition, and you're done. And I think that can happen, of course, in God's knowledge and providence. He can do all of that and say that about anyone. And I do think there were people in Hebrews, in the book that's being described, who had turned away from Judaism and all the practices and the priesthood and the sacrifices, and they came with these people that stepped away from all of that, and these Jews now were saying, no, we're not about all that. We've gone outside the camp, we're bearing the reproach, but they were tempted to go back, and some of them, with all the knowledge of Christianity, they turned away from the Sabbath and the sacrifices and the Levitical priesthood and all the ceremonies, and then they got tempted to go back, and all these repeated warnings. And now here's the writer of Hebrews saying, no, you know, if you do that with full knowledge, as Peter would say, you're like a sow that returns to her wallowing in the mire, right? And your latter state is worse than your first, right? You're done. And I do think that's a theoretical thing. that for us, we can't say. And I think people are too quick to say it because they think they're God and think, well, my brother or my uncle, he's sinned his way out of any opportunity. And here's the thing. If you start to say it about yourself, which I think, Don, a lot of times we do. We think, oh, I've sinned my way out of repenting. And I think no one's going to concern themselves with that question if they have, right? People that are turned over to their sin have this hard heart. They have a conscience that's so seared and scarred and it's so calloused that they don't even seek the Lord anymore. There's no interest in the Lord. So I don't think that if you think about, okay, I've stumbled in the Christian life, I've stumbled badly in the Christian life, or pre-Christian days, I was presented with the gospel after I had done this, that, and the other, and I said no, and then I responded. I think about all the times I've shared the gospel with non-Christians multiple times, over and over and over again, and maybe they came to Christ after the seventh, you know, leaning into this. I mean, a lot of times I share the gospel and I say, hey, I'll meet with you, and we'll just keep meeting, and I'll answer your questions or do whatever. And it takes weeks, sometimes months, and then they come to faith in Christ. So they've said no, right, 10 times. And I think, okay, God is patient, right? He's not willing that any should perish, but that all should come to repentance. And a lot of times his patience is something where people have refused to repent multiple times. So here's the deal. If you think about this as it relates to yourself, if you're have any consternation about, I think I've sinned my way out of repentance, I don't think that's possible if you're concerned with the problem. It is possible, right, I think, before God, but the person where that's true of that person, they're not even going to be thinking about it. They're so set in their sin, they're dead to God, and they're not interested in it, right? They're like Romans 3, right? They're no interest in seeking God. And those who want to be right with God, right? They are seeking God. That's a gift of God to want to seek God. That's a gift to be drawn to God. So I think there's still opportunities for repentance for everyone that has that grace of calling and being drawn. And now we want the grace of conversion where we put our trust in Christ and we repent of our sins. So yes, I think there are multiple opportunities for repentance. And do we reach a line? Yes.
7: It's not a one and done.
5: No, I don't think it's a one and done. And I think there are plenty of examples of that in Scripture. I mean, even Peter, right? And I know this is pre-Acts 2, and some people make a big point about that, and I get that. But the experience of the Holy Spirit, even in John and John's Gospel, about the Spirit not just being with the apostles, at certain points, certainly Jesus, you know, talking about the Spirit being in these apostles, and even in the Old Testament, the Spirit being in people in more than one occasion, I'm seeing Peter stumble so hard in the last days before Christ's crucifixion in Caiaphas's courtyard, and then he goes out in John 21 fishing after the ascension. I mean, he stumbled doubly by forsaking his calling to feed Christ's sheep as a shepherd and being a fisher of men. He's back on the lake. I mean, he's gone all the way back up from the Mount of Olives, all the way back up to Galilee, and he's fishing. That's where Jesus found him the first time. And Jesus has to make a special post-resurrection appearance, make a fire on the shores of the Sea of Galilee, broil some fish, call him on the shore, and say, Peter, do you love me? Oh, if you do, feed my sheep. That's a restoration. You want to talk about offering him another opportunity for repentance, in this case, for him to get this right. He's right with God in terms of, if we're going to lay it out in New Testament terms, in terms of justification. But if he ever needed his feet washed, it's now. You're forsaking your calling as a preacher. Feed my sheep. You're not a fisherman anymore. If you want to call it fisherman, you're a fisher of men, not a fisher of fish. So go feed sheep. Go be a shepherd. Be a preacher. And and that's pretty patient Christ to say, repent, repent, repent, repent. He does it even in that conversation three times. And I just think that's the pattern in the New Testament.
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7: Okay. Well, the other one question I have for you is, when it says in the Bible, it talks about how if you put your hand to the plow and then pull away from it, you're no good to God. What about that?
5: Yeah, well, you're not. Think about this. If I'm sharing the gospel with this guy, I think of one guy, big tall guy, his name wouldn't matter, but I'd meet with him at the morning breakfast place, and let's say it's the fourth time I met with him, and I feel like I've shared with him all the points of the gospel. He's got another question, this time about the age of the earth or whatever, and so we're going through that, and at the end of this thing, he's still looking back, a lot like the passage you're quoting, Luke chapter 9, and in verse 61, you know, he's thinking about his family, because that's what the guy's saying, right? Let me go back, say farewell to my home, and he might say, well, my wife's not into this, and if I become a Christian, you know, I don't know, I just, right, maybe I need to go talk to my wife, and you know, maybe if she's into it, then I'll be into it. And then I'm thinking of this passage, right? No one who puts his hand to the plow looks back is fit for the kingdom. If that's what you're thinking, right, you're no good to the kingdom of God, right? And so he leaves. Let's just say that's not what he said, but let's just say that's what he said. I'm going to say that very line to him. But that's only true that day, right? Because eventually he comes back two meetings later, puts his trust in Christ, and he is fit for the kingdom. So that's definitely true at that point. All three of those would-be disciples in Luke chapter 9, right? All of those statements are true in the present. Foxes have holes, the bird of the air have nests, the Son of Man has no way to lay his head. So if you're looking for comfort and convenience, right, you're not thinking right. Does that mean that guy never has an opportunity? Think of Nicodemus. Nicodemus leaves in John chapter 3, and it seems like, sorry, you missed it, but at the end of the Gospel of John, he's there with Joseph of Arimathea.

0: kids and tries to deliver him, right? That she's out of line, right? But later, right, she's there at the cross, and she seems to be in tune with Jesus. So plenty of opportunities where you could say what the three people get basically rejected in Luke 9, 57 through 62, but later, right, you'd have to reverse that statement because they responded rightly, right? If the guy says, when Jesus says, follow me, and he says, Lord, oh, let me go first bury my father. He says, let the dead bury their own dead. You go proclaim the kingdom. It's like the Old Testament line from the prophets, and I think it's in Ezekiel, right? Who does the right thing? The one who says, I'm not going to do what you say, but then later goes and does it? Or the one who says, I will do what you say, and then doesn't do it, right? Well, of course, the answer is, well, the one who says he wouldn't, but then he did it. See, so what matters is what you end up doing, not what you first start to say, you know, whatever you refuse to do at first.
1: Okay, because that's the biggest thing I always have is I always feel like, you know, okay, well, I lived the sexual sin for 35 years, but now I have almost 2 years sobriety, but I feel like, you know, well, no, I did all that sin, and now he can't forgive me because of all the sin I did. But why am I, the questions I always have myself and I talk to my wife about is, it's like, well, then why am I desiring to stay sober? I said to my wife, I said, you know, if I'm going to die, the thing I want to do before I die is to die sober. No matter whether I'm condemned to hell or not, I want to make sure I stay sober because I still love God,
0: right.
1: and I don't want to hurt him. And that's the way my mindset is. So what do you think of that? Do you think that I'm overthinking it too? I mean, because that's all I do is I think too much.
0: Well, here's the thing. That is, according to Romans 8, you don't have the desire to please God without God's Spirit. I mean, to really please God, certainly if there's a price tag, and to say no to the flesh and to say yes to the Spirit and to do what he wants and to really say, that's what I want to do, you know, even at cost to denying my Spirit and living a life of deprivation, right? That's the Spirit of God at work. And here's the other thing working against it when you sit here in doubt. I know the Bible's very clear that the enemy of God is an accuser of the brethren, right? He's there, like in the book of Zechariah and the book of Revelation, he's there accusing us, right? He wants to make us, you know, be the ones who think we're losers and we can't possibly be accepted. And I love that scene in Zechariah where Joshua the high priest is you know, Satan's says, oh, he's a loser, and I mean, paraphrasing, of course, and you know, Jesus, the pre-incarnate Christ in that passage, says, I know, but I'm going to clothe him in this turban that's clean and put this new garments on him, and I know he's a brand plucked from the fire, but it's all right. Now he's been imputed with my righteousness. It's a great scene, and it's the same way we should respond when we feel unworthy, right? We are unworthy, but the reason you want to desire to please God to the end of your life and stay sober is because the Spirit of God dwells within you and has given you a desire to please God, right? And that's why you have that desire. And Satan, all at the same time, is trying to say, no, you're a loser. Nope, you're a loser. Yep, you're a loser. And Satan is saying that while Christ is saying, yeah, I know he is, but, right, he's my man, and now he's been imputed with my righteousness. He's acceptable to the Father, and I've given him my Spirit, and I've given him actually a new heart to where now he wants to please me. And so Satan loses, God wins, you've got a new heart, and one day you'll drop off all the flesh with all of its passions to displease God, and we're going to be in the kingdom together, and you're never going to have to call me and ask this question again, Don, because we're going to be perfect, and we're going to have perfect desires, and our insides are going to match our outsides in that our heart's desires are always going to be fulfilled because our flesh is always going to want to do the right thing. Our imagination is always going to think the right things. And our hearts are always going to do what God wants. And it's going to be a great place because Satan's going to be bound, no more corruption in this world, and it's all going to be good. So I have very little doubt, Don, about your regeneration just based on your testimony of wanting to please God to the end.
1: You think that evidence of me really not wanting, you know, because I feel like I feel

0: like maybe I took the mark of the beast because I put myself in this thing called sissy porn or sissy hypno, which it's like a hypnotist stuff that makes you want to do sexual things and stuff like that.
1: Okay. Okay. Well, let me say this, Don.
0: I know that was bad.
1: Yeah. Well, let me say this. Let me say it, that's much more powerful than the God who made the world. Much more powerful. You're right. God can't handle that. God can't fix that. God can't. You're right. You finally found something that Jesus Christ has no power over. There's no way he can deal with that. That's like kryptonite to Superman. You're right. He cowers. Matter of fact, Jesus falls back to the ground and says, "Oh no, you know, oh no, it's sissy porn or whatever you said." Ah, he runs away. Yep, you're right, Don. No hope for you. No, I'm going to quote Romans 8. Romans 8:7. For the mind that is set on the flesh is hostile to God, does not submit to God's law. Indeed, it cannot. For those who are in the flesh cannot please God. You, however, are not in the flesh, but in the Spirit, if in fact God's Spirit dwells in you. Anyone who does not have the Spirit of Christ does not belong to God. But if Christ is in you, then, although the body is dead because of sin, it keeps doing the wrong things, wants to do the wrong things, the Spirit is life because of righteousness. If the Spirit of him who raised Jesus from the dead dwells in you, then he who raised Christ Jesus from the dead will also give life to your mortal bodies through his Spirit who dwells in you. So here's all of a sudden this new capacity for you to do what is right, even though it's hard and your flesh keeps giving you all kinds of death problems, right? Before, you didn't even have the desire to please God. Now you do. And this is what Galatians is all about. You want to please God. Before, when you're under all this other stuff, right, you didn't want to. You just wanted to get as much pleasure out of life as you could. That's why you went into all that stuff. But now, here's the thing. You just need to see how silly this is. You think, oh, it was really bad. And I think most Christians in my church never would have even thought about all this stuff. Because you assume, right, when they were non-Christians, they kind of had a God interest and they were kind of into God. No, they weren't, right? They may not have done the same sins that you did, but they were all about themselves. It might have been corporate America, greed, Wall Street. Who knows what they were into? Some of them are into perversion. They're more into all kinds of stuff. But they're not talking about it at church every day. But here's the thing. All of the things they were into, none of them, right, have any power before Christ to say, I'm bigger. Where sin abounds, grace super abounds. God's grace is able to say, I'm bigger than all of that. There's no power that keeps you a slave to sin and says, oh, can't have Don. Yep, you're right. That's a power that's too big. If he set a seance as a kid, right, he prayed to Anton LaVey, right, he snorted coke or did whatever he did. So, sorry, I got to run away because Satan's got that man. You got to get this in perspective. There's the triune eternal, omnipotent creator of heaven and earth, and there's everything else, including Satan. He may be scary to us. He's not scary to God, and everything Satan came up with that's evil gives no power to him. So stop giving Satan more credit than he deserves, and no, he's not running from anything that you've ever done. He's not running from anything that ever happened to you, or anything you ever indulged in, or any weird, you know, crazy, perverted thing you did. No problem. No problem. All of that is done, and I know it's done because the Spirit of God has given you a desire to please God. So let's keep pleasing God as imperfectly as we do, and keep powering through the flesh that wages war against your soul, and keep moving forward in your sanctification, and stop giving Satan credit where he doesn't deserve it. Okay?
0: My gosh, that's so great, Pastor.
1: All right. Thanks for the call.
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1: And of course, the end of Focal Point means more tremendous Bible teaching moments away. 11 o'clock brings us Colin Smith and Open the Bible. And I once read that God's word is like a prescription. If you don't take it, it won't help you. Well, James says, receive with meekness the implanted word, which is able to save your souls. So stay tuned as we dive in together with our brother Colin Smith coming up in a few moments. But first, here's John Monroe reminding us to enter the narrow gate.
2: There are two gates, one narrow, one wide. One way is easy and the other way is hard. The narrow way leads to eternal life. The broad road leads to destruction. Now remember who is speaking. This is no mere prophet. This is no mere teacher. This is God incarnate. This is Emmanuel, God with us. And God himself is saying, enter by the narrow gate. This is the gate of humility, the gate of repentance. Yes, it's the way of grace and faith in the Lord Jesus Christ. That is the only way of salvation. The broad way, as I say, is very easy. It's very accommodating. Of all views, you can believe what you like. It's very nice. You can not only believe what you like, you can live as you like. No one's going to tell you what to do on this easy way. That means you face a choice which not only impacts your time on earth, but a choice which determines your eternal destination. Listen to Jesus. Enter by the narrow gate.
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1: 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If you want to learn more about his ministry, please text WIRED to 48616. That's WIRED to 48616. As you do that, please stick around for it. But to get there, we've got to go through Colin Smith. Here is Open the Bible. Let's dive in.
8: Think about the patience of God in your life. If one day with the Lord is like 1,000 years, my lifetime, if it runs to 70 years or whatever, we have a 25 million years. That is an awfully long time for God to be patient with me.
9: Welcome to Open the Bible with Pastor Colin Smith. And Colin, 25 million years, that's a long time, but we can be so grateful for God's patience.
8: That's a lot of patience. The statement in 2 Peter we're looking at today, he is patient with you. I think of God's patience before we ever came to Christ. And then you think about God's patience with us since we came to Christ and how patiently he shows us ourselves, not showing us everything at once, because we'd be so devastated. If God was to show any of us all of our sins at one time, we'd be completely and utterly devastated. So he leads us with great, great patience. This is something to really rejoice in. But then the point Peter wants to make is God is so patient, but don't push that, because the day of the Lord's coming as a thief in the night. So if you think that God's patience means you can just never change and never grow and never respond in faith and repentance, you've completely misunderstood it. He is very patient, but the time is coming, and it's coming at a moment that we will not expect it.
9: Well, as Pastor Colin just said, we are in the book of 2 Peter. We're in chapter 3 today, so I hope you'll open your Bibles and join us as we continue our message, Everything You Need for Patience. Here's Pastor Colin.
8: Okay, God is eternal. Let's focus in on verse 8. Marvelous verse that many know well. For all the times I've heard or read this verse, not sure I've really reflected on it as I've tried to do this week. It's been a blessing to me. Do not forget this, verse 8, dear friends. With the Lord, a day is like 1,000 years, and 1,000 years are like a day. God is eternal. That means that God is outside of time, though he acts in time. He is not limited by time. And that means that what is happening in your life and what is happening in the world looks very different to God from the way that it looks to us. Now, of course, eternity is so vast that there is no way in the world that our human minds can begin to comprehend it. So God accommodates himself to us here by giving us a kind of analogy, by giving us an extended scale of time, so that at least our mind can be pointed in the right direction to begin to think about eternity. And there are two statements here, each one of which helps us, I think, in a very practical and distinct way. Let's take the second first. With the Lord, 1,000 years is as a day. Now, what that means, if with the Lord 1,000 years is as a day, that means that life on earth is very, very short. Think of it on this time scale that Peter is opening up to us, and he's quoting from Psalm number 90. Abraham lived 4,000 years ago. What that means is that before God, human history is like this. Abraham was born on Wednesday. King David was born on Thursday. The Lord Jesus Christ was born on Friday. The Middle Ages slipped away yesterday. And our generation will have passed before this service is done this morning. And if God should let the world continue till tomorrow morning, another 30 generations will have come and have gone. With the Lord, 1,000 years is like a day. Now, on that scale, and you can get the calculator out and check me later. I had a couple of folks just check it because I wanted to get this one right. On that scale, if your life should be 70 years, then to God that is like 100 minutes, just over an hour and a half. It's worth thinking about that. So here's the person who does not believe in God and does not obey God and is growing up and wants to take his own stand to live his own life in his own way and make his own mark on the world, and he thinks his own life that he is going to live is so important, and God looks down from heaven. An hour and a half and he'll be gone. An hour and a half. See, that truth is so important because it cuts through our self-importance. Now, take this in and you will see that in this world that scoffs at God, this world that pursues its own desires, God is not worried about his enemies. And when we get all worked up about the state of the world and how things are going wrong, let's remember that to the Almighty, the whole of human history is very short. Which is why Psalm 2 says that when the kings of the earth take their stand against the Lord and against his anointed, you know what God does? God laughs. God laughs. He is not worried about his enemies. And when you see his eternity, you will not be worried about them either. Your life on earth is very short. So what matters? See, we think, don't we, that what really matters is your education, your career, your opportunities, your investments, your health, your travel, your retirement, your quality of life. And as far as God is concerned, all of us will be in his presence within an hour and a half. And you see, start getting into your mind that with the Lord, 1,000 years is as a day. And you begin to get a different idea about what really matters in your life. Which is why Psalm 90, from where Peter takes this quote, says, "Teach us to number our days aright, that we may gain a heart of wisdom." And if you knew that you were in the presence of God in an hour and a half, you would be responding to him in an altogether different way right now. We all would. Life on earth is very, very short. Then Peter says the other. He says, a day is as 1,000 years with the Lord. Now, what that means, of course, is that life in heaven is very, very long. With the Lord, one day is like 1,000 years. Which means that God has all the time in the world. Let's draw some practical help from this. Do you know that if one day is like 1,000 years with the Lord, then if you were to live to the age of 70, you know how long your life would last on heaven's time scale that way calculated up? 25 million years. 25 million years. Long time for God to put up with you, isn't it? 25 million years? I got a lot of stuff to do next week. And to be real honest, I'm feeling under a little bit of pressure. But if I could have 1 week of God's days, 1,000 years for every day of next week, 7,000 years ahead in this coming week, I could get all of my work done and a lot more besides easily. I could do that. Monday is usually my day off, so I've been meditating on this. What would I do? Well, I'd take the first 1,000 years off, knowing that there is easily enough time for me to accomplish everything that has been trusted to me in the coming week. Just think how relaxed you could be if one day, if you could just have one of God's days that is like 1,000 years. Just think of how much at ease you would be. You say, I have all the time in the world. That is how it is with God. That's why he's at perfect peace, you see. See, you think about your loved ones who do not believe. And you have been calling out to God. You have been crying to him. You have been praying to him. You have been saying, how long, O Lord? You have been feeling that you have been crying to him forever and waiting forever to see God move. Be encouraged. God can do more in the life of your dear rebel one in one moment than Satan can do in his or her life in 20 or 50 years. Isn't that true? Thank God for that.
10: And he has all the time in the world. He is eternal with God. One day is like 1,000 years and 1,000 years as one day. He is never rushed. He is never overwhelmed. He is never taken by surprise. And if we can take in this great truth, we will have less fear about the secular world and more peace as we trust him to work in the lives of those for whom we pray. God is eternal.
11: 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And Colin, who is this book for?
8: Well, people have very different experiences of love, and perhaps you knew what it was to grow up with a godly mother, a godly father who loved you well, and you've had all the benefits of that. But you still find, now you've come to adult life, that you want to know how to grow in love yourself. And if that's where you're at, this book is for you. But there are other folks who have not had the blessing of being loved well. And if that's been your experience, you may find that you struggle with some real questions. What does it mean to love another person? What does real love actually look like? Where are you going to find it? Well, you're not sure that you know. Well, this book is for you. It's going to show you how receiving love from God through Jesus Christ can put you in the position where you're able to give love and receive love from others well.
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10: Then God is patient. Look at the beginning of verse 9, will you? The Lord is not slow in keeping his promise, as some understand slowness. He is patient with you. Now, Peter moves almost imperceptibly from the eternity of God to the patience of God, and of course the connection is very obvious. Peter says the Lord is not slow in keeping his promise. Now, what is the promise he's referring to? Well, the promise here clearly is the promise to judge the earth with fire, as he once judged the earth in the flood with water. That's the context of this great statement. Now, when the verse is about judgment, the context is about judgment and the promise that God has made of judgment that the unbeliever says, well, of course, that will never happen. You would expect the verse to say, God is not slow in keeping his promise, but he is patient with the unbelieving world. You'd expect it to say that, at least I would. But I want you to notice that's not what it says. In talking about the judgment that will one day come upon the world, it says, God is not slow in keeping his promise. He is patient with you. And he's writing to Christian believers. Now, think about what this is saying then. God is not slow in keeping his promise of judgment. He is patient with you. All those who today are in Jesus Christ. See, if we ask this question, why has the Lord Jesus Christ not yet come? And the answer, God has held back his judgment long enough to bring you into his kingdom. That's what Peter is saying. It's a staggering. You held back the return of your son, dear Lord. You held back the outpouring of judgment on the earth long enough to bring me in. See, that is a measure of the love and the grace and the mercy and the particular grace of Jesus Christ towards you. And Peter includes every believer in this. Oh, God operates on the grand eternal scale, but he also operates on the most intimate level. And into this great plan for the whole history of the world is his grace to you. Think about the patience of God in your life. If one day with the Lord is like 1,000 years, my lifetime, if it runs to 70 years or whatever, be about 25 million years. That is an awfully long time for God to be patient with me. Our sins have gone on a long, long, long, long, long time on heaven's clock, haven't they? Week by week, we come back here casting ourselves on the mercy of God, eating bread and drinking the cup and saying that we still hang today on the cleansing blood of the Lord Jesus Christ, and we know that we always will. And doesn't it just amaze you that God has never at any time and never will at any time say, oh, I'm done with them. Now here's the application to the great theme of the chapter. Since God has shown that kind of patience to you on heaven's time scale, you can be patient in real time with that unbelieving loved one or that hard-bitten cynic at work. God is patient, and he's been patient and is patient with you. That's what Peter says. Thank you, Lord, for your patience with me. He's eternal, he's patient, and here's the very last thing. God is merciful. He's merciful. The last part of chapter 9, the Lord is not slow in keeping his promise, as some understand slowness. He is patient with you, not wanting anyone to perish, but everyone to come to repentance. Now what a marvelous, marvelous statement this is of the mercy of God. God does not want anyone to perish. What does it mean? Well, it can't mean that everyone will ultimately be saved. And the reason that it can't mean that everyone will ultimately be saved is, I mean, if you just look at verse 7, Peter has just said that the heavens and earth are reserved for fire, and that on that day there will be the destruction of ungodly men. And throughout the Bible, there are clear and repeated references to the judgment of God, and not simply the judgment of God upon the earth, but the judgment of God upon all sin and upon ungodliness, the destruction, verse 7, of ungodly men. We have to interpret the scripture in the light of scripture because God does not contradict himself. So when Peter says that God does not want anyone to perish, he is not saying everybody will be saved. What is he saying? I think he's saying this. In the Old Testament, there's a phrase that's repeated 3 or 4 times in the book of Ezekiel. God takes no pleasure in the death of the wicked. You find that in Ezekiel chapter 18, verse 23, 32, and chapter 33 and verse 11. God takes no pleasure in the death of the wicked. The Bible makes it very clear that judgment is God's strange work. He is slow to anger and abounding in love. That's his patience. His anger, the Bible says, lasts for a moment, his love for a lifetime. The Bible says God is love. That's his nature. The Bible never says God is wrath. Wrath is his strange work. In other words, God's wrath is his holy, righteous response to sin and evil. God's love is not a response to anything. God's love is the bursting out of who he is. That's why the gospel tells us that God did not send his son into the world to condemn the world. You're not dealing here with an eternal God who's eager to condemn. It's not his desire. He takes no pleasure in the death of the wicked. Pleasure in heaven is over one sinner that comes to repentance. God's delight is in his saving work. If God takes no pleasure in judgment, we should take no pleasure in it either. There is a kind of Christianity that sounds as if it can't wait for the judgment of the ungodly. You'll get it. And that could not be further from the heart of God. God is merciful. He offers mercy to you today. That's his delight. However long you may have resisted him, however intensely you may have hated him, whatever you may have done against him, there is mercy for you from this eternal, patient, merciful God in Jesus Christ. And heaven delights as men and women come to receive and embrace this marvelous mercy for which Jesus Christ has died. Do you know, some of you are struggling to come to Christ, and the root of it is that you in the past have experienced a brand of religion that is not patient, it is not kind, and it is not merciful. And that has shaped within your mind a perception of God as if he could not wait to do you in. And my prayer this morning, above everything else, is that you will be redeemed and released from that. That you will see, that's not God. This is the eternal God. He's patient. He is merciful. For this reason, he has sent his son into the world. For this reason, Christ has not yet come back. The judgment has not yet followed. For this reason, I can come to him today. My friend, if you want to know what God is like, you look at the cross of Jesus Christ. You see the eternal God in time. You see his patience as they nail him to the cross. You hear his mercy as he says, Father, forgive them. They don't know what they're doing. This is your God. And why would you go on fighting and resisting him? Now let the patience and the mercy and the love and the grace of this God in Jesus Christ draw you to him today. God is eternal. God is patient. God is merciful. And knowing him, you will find in Christ everything that you need for patience in this Christ-rejecting world.
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11: 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I'm Steve Hiller, and I hope you'll join us next time. 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What's wrong with this world that we live in? Many people would say, nothing. It's perfectly normal. We'll discover the Bible's answer next time on Open the Bible.
1: 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And I once read that if all the dust in the world came from Bibles, we'd have enough to choke a horse. It's an interesting saying, isn't it? Unfortunately, I think it's true. So let's not let our Bibles collect dust today. Jeff Wickwire coming up in a few moments. But first, here's Brother Vody Baucom reminding us, but God. 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
12: Verse 13, but now in Christ Jesus. The news is bad in the first half, but God. The news is bad in the second half, but now in Christ Jesus. Look what he says. You who once were far off have been brought near by the blood of Christ. What is this an allusion to? This is an allusion to the temple. We know that inside the Holy of Holies, it is there where the presence of God is seen to dwell. And nobody goes there but the high priest, and that only once a year. And then outside of that, there's a place where the priests minister. And then there's an area where the Levites can go. And then there's an area where Jewish men can go. And then there's an area where Jewish women can go. And then back here, way far off, you have the court of the Gentiles. They've come to know and love Yahweh, but even though they've come to know and love Yahweh, they still, when they come to worship Yahweh, have to be way back there, as far away from the presence of Yahweh as you can possibly get. But Christ dies, and the veil of the temple is torn in two. And now all of a sudden in Christ, you who used to have to sit way back there have been brought near by the blood of Jesus.
1: 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Good morning. I am your friend Fletch. Just want to encourage you to pray over that. Yeah, ask God to put something on your heart. See what He would have you give. Maybe it's $30, $40, or $50 a month. Could be more or less. That's between you and Him. Please pray over it. Let us hear from you. MyWellRadio.com. As you do that, it's time to dive in with Jeff Wickwire's Hardwired. Brother Jeff, take it away.
13: 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Here's what's coming up in today's edition.
14: Consideration for other people's viewpoints is the outward manifestation of how love conducts itself. All right? This does not mean that we're to agree with everything someone says or does. And it certainly doesn't mean that the church should not call a sin, sin. But that's not what we're talking about here, all right? We're talking about essentials and non-essentials. Here's what it does mean. It means that uniformity is not imperative.
13: If you ever go on a missions trip to another country, you may be surprised by some of the customs and their worship services that you're not used to at your home church. Maybe the songs they sing are different, or the people dress differently than you're used to. But in today's message, Pastor Jeff reminds you that to be unified as the body of Christ, you must recognize that one size does not fit all. As long as you are reading and believing in God's Word, those small differences should not divide the body. Now, let's join Pastor Jeff in the book of Romans, chapter 14, as he begins his message, The Weaker Brother.
14: I pray God's blessing on His Word. May the Lord Jesus be with us as we look into the book of Romans, this incredibly powerful, revelatory work. Lord, I pray in Jesus' name that you will build us up in the faith as we learn how to walk with you in Jesus' name. Amen. All right, now we are in chapter 14 this time as we take our walk down the Roman road. We're going to be looking at something that I have taught on many times in my life. It's a very important concept, principle, truth that believers need to understand, and that is the principle of the weaker brother. And last time we saw that government is ordained by God to restrain evil by providing national and local safety. And that's why government has been given to deliver the mail and keep us safe from enemies without and enemies within. And that's why government was given. And though imperfect and sometimes evil itself, God still has his way in the outworking of history through the governments that are established. Now, this time, as we get into chapter 14, Paul discusses, the principle of the weaker brother. Now, love will see to it, says Paul, that those who are weaker in the faith will not be caused to stumble by our behavior. So that's the concept of the weaker brother, the principle of the weaker brother. We all need to get this. He's really taking us now into just natural, everyday, day in and day out, walking out the Christian faith in practical ways. As a matter of fact, what we're looking at is the way we do local church. This is the way the church needs to be behaving, understanding the principle of the weaker brother. So the problem of the weaker brother, who is the weaker brother? All right. The weaker brother has a problem, and that problem is that he often sees himself as the stronger brother, although he's really not. The weaker brother is the one who abstains from certain things and thinks you should too. He judges by appearances, and he fails to distinguish between the outward act and the inward attitude. Now, we're going to expand on all of that as we go on. Because someone does something with which the weaker brother disagrees, the weaker brother at once concludes that this person's motives must be wrong. He must be wrong. Paul says, first, the weaker brother is to be accepted confidently. He's to be accepted. All right? Verse 1, accept other believers who are weak in faith and don't argue with them about what they think is right and wrong. Don't get into an endless argument with someone who thinks that something is wrong if it's really not. Don't argue with them. No questions are to be asked of him about his scruples, nor are those who are strong in the faith to argue with him about them. Now, it's not that you shouldn't try to minister what is a more balanced message, a more balanced truth, but don't descend into arguing with them, all right? Now, here's the background. Here's why Paul is going into this. In the church at Rome, there were Christians who had come out of really dark paganism. And these young Christians were shocked when they saw Jewish Christians eating meat that had been offered to idols. Okay? Here's a Christian eating something offered to an idol. They can't believe it. They're shocked that a Christian is doing this. To them, to buy this meat in the marketplace and eat it was the same as contributing to idolatry. And so they stumbled over the liberty that a more mature Christian had. Now, the Jewish believers who were strong in the faith thought that such scruples were nonsense. So you shouldn't be having a problem with me eating this meat that is offered to an idol because I know the idol is nothing. And so you ought to know that too and not be bothered by what I'm doing. But the bottom line is to eat meat offered for public sale, even though it had been offered to an idol, did not constitute idolatry. Now, that was the fact. Paul stepped into the controversy, and he advised the stronger brethren not to judge or come against or come down on the weaker brother, nor to argue with him. He was not to be mocked or ridiculed in the local fellowship. So we would say in our day, not to major on minors, and that's what the weaker brother or sister do. They major on minors, and often minor on majors, all right? So Jesus would say, don't strain at a gnat and swallow a camel. Don't have major fights over minor issues. Don't allow yourself to be pulled into an argument or some heated debate over something that is a non-essential, okay? Don't do it. Don't lose a brother over a needle in a haystack, because if you get in an argument with them about it, and you feel like, well, you ought to know what I know, And if you don't embrace what I've embraced as a more mature believer, then something's wrong with you. And they can literally be driven out of the church. The weaker brother can. So the message is, no, don't do this. Be patient with them. And we're going to look at that more in just a moment. Paul went on to say that the weaker brother should not only be accepted confidently, but also considerately. Consideration for other people's viewpoints is the outward manifestation of how love conducts itself, all right? This does not mean that we're to agree with everything someone says or does, and it certainly doesn't mean that the church should not call a sin, sin. But that's not what we're talking about here, all right? We're talking about essentials and non-essentials. Here's what it does mean. It means that uniformity is not imperative. That is, uniformity is not a must to be able to all be in the same church together, all right? We don't have to believe exactly alike, nor do we all have to behave exactly alike. St. Augustine wrote, in essentials, unity. In non-essentials, liberty. In all things, love. That's great. That's probably the most famous thing Augustine ever said. So let's look at it. In essentials, you got to have unity. What are some of the essentials? The blood of Jesus Christ was shed for our sins. Nothing else can cover your sins but that. That's an essential. Christ died on the cross for me and for you. No one else died for us, and no one else was the sacrifice for us. That's an essential. The Bible is the Word of God. That's an essential. There is a heaven, there is a hell. That's an essential. Jesus is the only way to heaven. That's an essential. But non-essentials are like, should women wear pants or dresses? Should women wear makeup? Should a woman wear her hair in a bun, or should she wear it down? Non-essentials, you know, do I have to dress in a suit to come to church, or can I dress in jeans to come to a church? Should the church be painted blue, red, yellow, white, brown, whatever? These are all non-essentials. In other words, our salvation and walk with Christ doesn't depend on any of those things. That's a non-essential. So Augustine says, in essentials, you do have to have unity. But in non-essentials, liberty. You know, if that's your belief and it's a non-essential, go for it. I don't have to believe that particular non-essential like you do, and I can still fellowship with you because it's a non-essential. And then in all things, we walk in love, all right? Now, this is what Paul is talking about in Romans chapter 14 with the principle of the weaker brother. God does not pour all people into the same mold. We have people that come to our church with blue hair, pink hair, silver hair, no hair, all right? And somebody that has the pink hair or the blue hair, that's their choice. That's a non-essential. I don't disfellowship somebody over something like that, okay? We're not all to be poured into the same mold. How boring that would be if we were all plain vanilla, right? Now, verses 2-3, Paul says, for instance, one person believes it's all right to eat anything, meat, vegetables, fish, lobster, crawdads, shrimp, you know, anything. But another believer with a sensitive conscience is only going to eat vegetables. He's a vegan, all right? Now, those who feel free to eat anything must not look down on those who don't. If I take a vegan brother or sister to lunch, and I get lobster, and they only order vegetables, big deal. It's a non-essential. It doesn't bother me. I'm going to enjoy my lobster. They're going to enjoy their vegetables. And that's good, because we have unity at the cross in the love of God. We're all God's children by being born again. All right, he goes on to say, in these cases, we should live and let live. Verse 4, who are you to condemn someone else's servants? They are responsible to the Lord. So let him judge whether they are right or wrong. And with the Lord's help, they'll do what is right, and they will receive his approval. They're not my servants, they're the Lord's servants, all right? So God says, Paul, will help them along into greater liberty as they progress and mature in the faith. Now, next, Paul deals not with what you eat or drink, but with the issue of days or special days. He says in verse 5, in the same way, some think that one day is more holy than another day, while others think that every day is alike. You should each be fully convinced that whichever day you choose, that's acceptable. Now, here's the idea. Paul is saying that there's wide latitude for the exercise of freedom in your personal devotion to the Lord. We're not to be hung up about which day is the holiest or if there is any difference at all in any day of the week. For instance, Sundays are when most Christians in the West, in America, attend church. But to me, I got to tell you personally, each day should be just as holy to the Lord. Now, I preach on Sunday, we meet on Sunday, but I got to tell you, in my thinking, Monday is as holy as Sunday. I should walk with Christ on Tuesday as strongly as I did on Sunday. There's nothing less holy on Wednesday, Thursday, Friday, or Saturday than Sunday. Every day is God's day, and the Bible says this is the day the Lord has made. So in my thinking, every day should be as holy as the next. But for some people, Sunday is the big day, all right? Some consider Christmas or Easter the holiest days of the year. But for me, they too are essentially the same. Now, I love Christmas. It's my favorite time of the year, as it is many of you. I love celebrating the birth of Christ when God entered the world via the virgin birth. I love that time of year. But I got to tell you, Christmas Sunday is no holier to me than any Sunday in July, all right? Some feel the Sabbath is on Saturday, not Sunday. You know, Seventh-day Adventists fall into that category. But if that's what you believe, all that really matters is that you do worship Him, not which day you choose to do it collectively as a gathered church body. So verse 6, those who worship the Lord on a special day, do it to honor Him. Those who eat any kind of food, do so to honor the Lord, since they give thanks to God before eating. And those who refuse to eat certain foods also want to please the Lord and give thanks to God, right? So the significance of a person's conduct is not so much what other people think about it. What really matters is, what does the Lord think about it? And if the Lord can amen your walk, your habits, your lifestyle, and He can put His approval on it, then you know what? It doesn't matter what other people think. Even though there's diversity in non-essentials, unity is still not impossible. No, it's very possible. We have a very diverse congregation of people from every different background. We've got every denomination represented here. Baptist, Methodist, Assembly of God, Pentecostal, Holiness, Charismatic, you name it, Methodist, Presbyterian, you name the denomination, we've got representatives of

unto the Lord. And if we die, we die unto the Lord. So if we live, we live to him. If we die, we die to him. We are the Lord's at all times, in all places, for all time. All right? The whole point of chapter 14 is that the believer is under the control of the Lord. He cannot choose either the manner or the time of his death, nor indeed does death alter his relationship with the Lord. Differences of opinion fade into insignificance when death enters the picture. Amen. Beyond the grave, the lordship of Christ is universally acknowledged. And when we get to glory, it will be our greatest joy to cast our crowns at his feet. Amen. What a day that'll be. We'll have crowns, rewards for how we lived, if indeed we lived for him while we were on this earth. But when we see him, we'll take the crowns and throw them at his feet and bow down. And the book of Revelation shows an innumerable multitude of people of all backgrounds, races, colors, and creeds, worshiping the Lord, casting their crowns at his feet. Amen? Now, next, Paul deals with the issue of criticizing the weaker brother, all right? As stated, the weaker brother is to be accepted into the fellowship without discussion or debate. And yet, there always lurks the temptation to be critical, you know? Would you look at them over there, or look at him over there, and look at that hair, or look at the way they're dressed, look at those tattoos, look at this, look at that. Boy, they're so different from me. No, let me tell you, heaven is going to be filled with people who were utterly different from each other on earth. That's the way heaven's going to be. Like I just said, every race, every color, every creed, every financial background, listen, heaven is going to be filled with people who on earth lived totally different lives, had totally different backgrounds, totally different upbringings, totally different everything, but we're one in Christ, one at the cross. So in the first place, it's purposeless to criticize. Look at verses 10 through 12. You then, why do you judge your brother? Or why do you look down on your brother? We will all stand before God's judgment seat. Verse 11, it is written, as surely as I live, says the Lord, every knee will bow before me, and every tongue will confess to God. So then, each of us will give an account of himself to God. Please catch that last sentence. Each of us are going to give an account of himself to God. Now, let me tell you what that means. The judgment he's talking about here is not a judgment for sins, because every believer has been forgiven of all their sins. They've been washed away, removed from us as far as the east is from the west, all right? So he's not talking about sins, but he is talking about our works. Now watch this very carefully. Our sins have been judged at Calvary and are remembered no more forever. However, every work must be brought into judgment. Everything we do, while God gives us time on earth, how we used our time, how we served Christ, how we served others, if we obeyed his call in our lives, if we bore fruit, if we prayed and it made a difference, if we poured Jesus into someone else, if others were influenced by Christ through us, how we spent the time and the energy and the gifts that God gave us, all right? How we spent them is called works. And every work of the believer is going to be judged at the judgment seat of Christ. It's called the Bema, B-E-M-A, judgment seat of Christ. Listen to what Paul says, 1 Corinthians 3, 12 to 14. If any man builds on this foundation, using gold, silver, costly stones, or wood, hay, or straw, his work will be shown for what it is, because the day, that's talking about the day of judgment, capital D, the day will bring it to light. It'll be revealed with fire, and the fire will test the quality of each man's work. If what he has built survives,
he will receive.

0: reward. Everybody ought to say out loud, reward. Because listen, there are going to be varying degrees of rewards divvied out at the judgment seat of Christ after the church has been raptured, based on how we as Christians glorify God in our life, right? How we served him, how we, as I just said, used our time, energy, and gifts for his glory. All right, so he says, we're going to receive a reward. But verse 15, if it's burned up, if it was wood, hay, and straw, if we live for ourselves, we didn't really serve Christ, and there's a lot of believers out there, a lot of people who have put their faith in Christ, I got to tell you, I've been a pastor long enough, a very long time, 38 years, actually, I've been a pastor. And so I've really seen the church. I've observed the church for a very long time. And let me tell you, I've seen a lot of people get saved, say, Jesus, forgive me, come into my heart. But then they go out and they live very carnal lives. They don't really live for Christ much. They may come to church from time to time, but they don't give their time. They don't give their energy. They don't give their gifts. They don't use the gifts God gives. They don't even bother finding out what gifts God did give them. They live pretty much shallow Christian lives, just nothing to write home about, right? And so at the end of their life, they don't have a whole lot to show for having been saved. You know, Jesus said some bear 100-fold fruit, some 60, some 30. Well, if it can digress that way, we can carry it further. Some 10, some 5, some 1. Okay? So the works will be burned up. They're wood, hay, and stubble. And he says, you will still go to heaven, but so as by fire. You miss your reward. That's why I tell people, listen, if you're a Christian, live for him. Go for it with all the gusto you've got. Give him your youth. Give him your adulthood. Give him your latter years. Serve Christ your whole life.
1: 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In God's eyes, our time on this earth is nothing more than a vapor. We're here one moment and gone the next. Pastor Jeff has taught us today that we should live for God with every moment that we have. Because by following after the Lord and building his kingdom here on earth, we stack up a greater reward for ourselves in heaven. Don't invest all of your effort in a world that won't last. Instead, invest in a kingdom that has no end. Here's some more information about Hardwired.
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3: Hey, the end of Hardwired means more tremendous Bible teaching moments away. Daryl Jones and Point coming up in a few moments. And somebody once said, if you don't stand on the Word of God, you'll fall for pretty much anything. Well, Ephesians calls it the sword of the Spirit, so let's stand strong together today. Daryl Jones coming up. But first, I want to share this with you, something I got to work on. What a joy to tell you who Jesus is according to the New Testament. Listen to this. Who is Jesus? In Matthew, he's the King of the Jews. In Mark, he's the servant. In Luke, he's the Son of Man. And in John, Jesus is the Son of God. In Acts, he's the Savior of the world. In Romans, he's the righteousness of God. In 1 Corinthians, he is the rock. In 2 Corinthians, he is the triumphant one. In Galatians, Jesus sets us free. In Ephesians, he's the head of the church. In Philippians, he is our joy. In Colossians, he's our completeness. In 1 and 2 Thessalonians, he is our hope. In 1 Timothy, he's our faith. In 2 Timothy, he's our stability. In Titus, Jesus is truth. In Philemon, he is our helper. In Hebrews, he's our perfection. In James, he's the power behind our faith. In 1 Peter, he's our example. In 2 Peter, he's our purity. In 1 John, he's our life. In 2 John, he's our pattern. In 3 John, he's our motivation. In Jude, he's the foundation of our faith. And in Revelation, Jesus is our coming King. The world can't understand him, and the leaders can't ignore him. He is light and love and Lord. Jesus is goodness and kindness and God. He is holy. His word is eternal. He is our Redeemer. He is our Savior. And he is the Lord of my life. Do you know this Jesus? What if one Saturday could become a memory your family talks about for years? That's what Love Thy City is all about. We got to come together. Love Thy City is August 22nd at the W.T. Brookshire Conference Center in Tyler. At Love Thy City, we'll gather with one purpose: to love each other the way Jesus loves us. We got to learn to love. 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Love Thy City is August 22nd, and it starts at 10 a.m. Mark your calendars right now, not because we have to, because we get to. 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
7: Hey guys, this is Mac Powell, and we're going to pray the Lord's Prayer together. Our Father, who art in heaven, hallowed be thy name. 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
3: Amen. Mac, thank you for leading us in prayer. Good afternoon. I am your friend Fletch. 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As you do that, we're going to keep diving in with Daryl Jones. Here is Point right here on The Well.
8: Welcome to Point with Daryl Jones, speaker, author, and lead pastor of the Rock Fellowship Church in Miami, Florida, and president of Point Ministries. Our goal at Point Ministries is to point you to the Word of God, where Jesus is the point. Today's message is from the Chasing After the Wind series, where Dr. Jones teaches through the entire book of Ecclesiastes, and we learn that true satisfaction is found only in knowing the Lord and enjoying the life He provides. Now let's join him for today's message.
9: How many of you all have either been watching the news or seen something on TV that was the dumbest, most foolish thing you ever seen? Pretty much every day. You know, if you woke up this morning, you probably saw something that was foolish and just ridiculous. The other day I was watching the news and there was a guy who was arrested because he called himself in for the reward. You might have missed that. All right. There was a reward offered for his arrest because he committed a crime. He turned himself in to receive the reward. And I'm thinking like, okay, all right, yeah. It's dumb. And the reason we say it, because it doesn't even make sense. And yet we see people do things like this over and over and over. And we see these type of actions and these type of attitudes called throughout this whole book of Ecclesiastes we're walking through is folly. It's foolishness. You know, when you see over and over, it talks about the fool. It's not so much talking about incompetence or not being intelligent. We see so-called intelligent people do foolish things all the time. We see people with all kinds of degrees do foolish things all the time. And the scripture calls it folly is because at its bare minimum, it's making these types of decisions that go against God's revealed truth. And when you go against God's revealed truth, you think that the consequences that God spoke won't happen, and yet they happen time and time again. See, today's title is The Foolishness of Folly. Say, foolishness of folly. We call it foolishness of folly because engaging in what the writer of Ecclesiastes talks about as folly is foolish. And it catches up to you time and time again. It makes me think about something an old coach used to say to us when he would say, it doesn't catch up to you till it catches up to you. Like you can get away with it for so long. But when you continue to live in what he calls folly, you get this result. He starts off on here and he's actually connecting to what was said in the previous chapter, in chapter 9, those last few verses, when he says, wisdom is better than weapons of war, but one sinner can destroy much good. Dead flies make a perfume's oil ferment and stink, so a little folly outweighs wisdom and honor. He connects those two chapters. Last week we were in chapter 9, and we were looking at what chapter 9 was teaching. Today we're talking about this foolishness of folly because it unpacks folly even more. He's spoken about the advantages of wisdom. Living in wisdom, meaning not just having knowledge, but knowledge applied, meaning understand God's truth and then walking in it. Practically applying God's word. We looked at how walking in wisdom, according to the word of God, is having received God's word, Holy Spirit given understanding of God's word, and then Holy Spirit empowerment to walk out God's word, even when the world has other stuff to say. That's wisdom. But he talks about don't idolize that too because God is sovereign. Matter of fact, you can walk in wisdom and something bad still could happen. So don't try to be all about what you can accomplish because the rain falls on the just and unjust. We see the bad things happen. You could be wise and still suffer harm and the fool could get a promotion. Could live longer, as we talked about in chapter 9. But here, he starts off and he's connecting how he ended because while it is better for wisdom, I want you to notice when he talks about folly's nature. These first few verses in chapter 10, he talks about folly's nature. And you think about how folly's nature just ruins stuff. The wise person's heart goes to the right, but a fool's heart to the left. What he's stating is, please don't read this as American political right and left. That's not what he's talking about right here. What he's talking about biblically, right was the place of strength, esteem, victory. Left, you're doing the wrong thing. He's speaking of from the heart, wisdom, folly. That's why he says the fool can't help but show himself a fool. Well, what he's dealing with, it's an issue of the heart. when it goes by the way, when it goes by the road, it's just being what it is. That's why when we're talking about, this is not an intellectual issue, this is a moral issue. Folly and foolishness creeps out of a heart that is not surrendered to the Lord. And this folly is that which walks away from who God is and what God is calling you to be and who God is calling you to be and what God is calling you to do. So you got to understand the nature of this thing as we understand as the text unfolds about even how it displays itself. This type of thing flows from a heart that is not surrendered to the Lord. And that's where folly shows itself. He walks through this in these first few verses and he's saying like, look, when you look at what's going on here, he says it flows from the heart and it's displayed in lifestyles that go not God's direction, but leftward. It's going out there in left field and it displays itself and it's going to make every opportunity to show and put on display foolishness. But then he says this, in the midst of all of that, he says, even knowing that, understand that when it comes to how things operate in this sinful, fallen world, foolishness, while it will end up getting properly handled and judgment to come at the coming of our Lord, it can still take some advancing even in this sinful, fallen world. It says that, like matter of fact, even foolishness can get exalted. It can get promoted. It can rise up. He says the king may appoint it. What was it? It goes through and it talks about if a ruler's anger rises, speaks to the wise person in verse 4. If a ruler's anger, it goes to how this ruler. Ruler anger rises against you. Don't leave your post, for calmness puts great offenses to rest. So he's speaking to a wise response. A leader gets upset. Don't leave. Don't walk away. Don't quit your job. You know, you got a boss acting a fool. Don't leave. Walk the Lord. Stay calm. It can overcome. But he says, but this is a great evil. A fool appointed to great heights. Just speaking about a ruler, speaking about a king, speaking about somebody that's exercising authority. Promotion. I've seen slaves on horses. Now, when he's using this language here, remember, this is wisdom literature. He speaks about fool appointed to great heights, rich man. It's speaking more so towards character. So it's not necessarily talking about earthly riches. The language used here about the contrast with princes and slaves, fools, rich. What it's dealing with is these contrasts, meaning the one deserving not being placed where they should, the one who's undeserving being placed where they shouldn't be. And notice he says, I see this is a great evil. If you remember throughout the book of Ecclesiastes, he makes all these different observations of how stuff is just like, man, this is like this life that we live in this sinful, fallen world, some stuff just ain't right. And bad things happen. He says the fool could be promoted and be in charge. And you're sitting there like, how'd that happen? How in the world? He said, don't be surprised. Notice he does say it's a great evil because people suffer. But what he continues to say, people, stay calm. Still walk in wisdom. Trust God. Over and over and over in this book, we're reminded that God is sovereign. He's in control. So if it don't go the way we think it should, trust God. See, the nature of folly is foolishness. And yet, even when we see things go ways we think it shouldn't go, we're reminded again to trust God. And one of the things that's interesting about this chapter, as we read through, it can seem like that there are like just these sayings, like almost like the book of Proverbs. The book of Proverbs, you know, one verse may not be related to the next verse. You know, it's wisdom literature. So it's principles and sayings. But what's interesting about this passage, while at first glance it may seem like that, there are connections within this chapter, because he makes this transition from us understanding folly's nature and it being an issue of the heart and making decisions that are totally contrary to God's revealed truth, to now folly's actions, meaning we know it when we see it. Matter of fact, he says in verses 8 and 9, there's this contrast. He goes from folly and wisdom. But he says, the one who digs a pit may fall in, and the one who breaks through a wall may be bitten by a snake. Like, basically, it's a poetic way of saying when people plot and do bad stuff, it can turn around and happen to them. You know, like, you know, it backfire. Evil plans, they can backfire. So be careful. Watch what you're planning. Watch what you're doing. You know, you're trying to get back. You may be trying to get back at somebody, you know, at your job, and it fired back on you. Now you're in trouble. He says, so be very careful, because that's a fool's way of going about it. But then verse 9 can be a little problematic. It is to me. Because it says, like, even in good plans, you still get hurt. Well, we keep being reminded that while wisdom is preferable, don't think just based off of your decision, everything gonna go exactly like you want. We gotta still trust God.
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9: But then there's another transition that goes to description of what we would call foolish leadership. He's speaking towards the king, and you know, we can think of our government leaders, but we can wrap in and make this applicable to any leader, any kind of leader. You know, there's an old saying that speaks about the blind leading the blind. You know, it's an old saying because Jesus used it. That's from Jesus. Jesus saying they blind leading blind. Meaning, if I can't see, I don't need to follow the person who also can't see. But yet, it happens all the time. He speaks about foolish leadership and what foolish leaders do, but also foolish leadership brings consequences. It brings consequences. It brings consequences. You know, so we have to be very careful of the leadership that we follow, but then also there is a challenge at the end of this chapter you may have picked up on how we ought to respond to even foolish leadership, which can be hard. And we're going to see a whole lot of ways we don't act like people following the Lord and how we respond versus how the Lord tells us to respond. But he speaks about this foolish leadership, and I want you to really grasp, starting in verse 16, where he makes this statement. He says, woe to you, land, when your king is a youth and your princes feast in the morning. Now pause right there, because it's not necessarily just talking about age right here. It's dealing with the issue of maturity. Dealing with the issue of maturity. And he paints this picture of immaturity, and he says, woe to you. And it's this contrast. Blessed are you. So verse 16, woe to you if you got an immature king and your princes feast in the morning. He said they're not ready. Blessed are you, land, when your king is a son of nobles and your princes feast at the proper time for strength and not for drunkenness. He says, look, remember before, there's a time and place for everything. He's saying that the land suffers when leadership is immature and makes bad decisions. When they don't understand the times, and when they take things for granted, they part of living it up. It's all about self-indulgence, and they're not looking after the people. Woe to the land, because people suffer. He's dealing with foolish leadership. Foolish leadership makes immature decisions, and it's about them and their self-benefit, not of others. And they don't understand how they need to be strengthened rather than living a life of self-indulgence, because that comes at a price. He goes, woe to you, land, but blessed are you, land. Which one? Which one is blessed? He's dealing with this contrast of foolish leadership versus wise leadership. Foolish leadership verse 18, because of laziness, the roof caves in, and because of negligent hands, the house leaks. I ain't gonna lie, I was a little convicted by this personally. I'm sitting there like, I even thought about it. Am I keeping up with my house like I need to be? Made me think about that. We're dealing with the issue of just laziness, slackness, not being diligent. Now, it's still in contrast with leadership, and then saying when leaders are slack, when they lazy, things fall apart. When leadership is lazy and they sluggish, leaks, it's problems. I remember my old man used to say, my daddy used to say, an ounce of prevention is better than a pound of cure. You know, and he was like, hey, get out in front of stuff. You know, good leadership foresees things. You know, it's looking steps ahead. It's not just reactionary, oh, things are bad, how do we fix it? But it's looking forward, getting out ahead of things. Foolish leadership doesn't do that. It's slack, it's lazy, and people suffer. I say this because we live in times where we have those we follow, and you may be a leader yourself. What kind of leader are you? What kind of leader do you affirm? He was talking about the foolishness of folly, meaning there are consequences. He's saying that a feast is prepared for laughter and wine. Scholars debate, like, wait, what is this dealing with? Many of them think this is dealing with the attitude of the one that goes back to the laziness, where they talking about because of slackness, the roof caves in, because of negligent hands, the attitude, the feast prepared for laughter and wine's for everything, and money's the answer for everything. Now, we do know in the scripture, in Ecclesiastes, he talks about the blessing of wealth, the blessing of money, and how God gives that to who he pleases for his purposes, and he wants the glory for it. So it's not that money is always spoken of as evil love, as we see even in New Testament scripture. It's the love of money is the root of all kinds of evil. So money itself is not a problem. But what he's talking about here is likely the attitude where it's about live it up, self-indulgence. Money, you know, takes care of everything. And you're missing the point of God's hand, God's sovereignty, following and trusting God's way and God's will according to God's word. So we got to be careful when we're talking about wisdom and folly, when we're talking about leaders who foolish and leaders who are wise. And the litmus test constantly is, thus says the Lord, and trust in him and his plan and his way, even when it doesn't go exactly how you want it to go. And I tell you, this is the part that'll get you. This is the part that'll get you. Verse 20. In that last one, he says, do not curse the king, even in your thoughts. And do not curse a rich person, even in your bedroom, for a bird of the sky may carry the message, and a winged creature may report the matter. You know how people come to you and they're like, hey, a little birdie told me something. All right, little birdie. Birds fly, boy. They get around. You know, sometimes we don't say birds. Sometimes we just say they. You know, well, they said, you know, I heard, you know. Notice the context here is dealing with how this is Qohelet. He's writing as a sage. He's writing primarily to men, and he's speaking to the people of God. And he's telling the people of God, in context of foolish kings, in context of foolishness, don't curse that leader. Like, hold up. You may be sitting here like, they ain't have Facebook back then, though. I can say what I want to say. This is America. I can make fun. I can poke. I can create all kind of gifs and memes and draw stuff on their face. And I can even post quotes that they ain't even really say. But it go with what they are. And I can go to church on Sunday and keep doing it. See, one of my issues with the attitude of how we treat leaders and stuff is not so much how the world responds. It's about how those that profess to be followers of Christ respond. We get on there, and if I was to read the post, I wouldn't know you ever knew Jesus. I'm sitting there like, yo, what are you talking about? Now, I'm tripping on, he says, don't even curse them in your thoughts. Like, hold on, hold up, hold on now. Hold up. Like, I gotta monitor my thoughts now. You know, like, is it that serious? Is it really that serious? But he's dealing with an attitude. And we see this attitude carried over into the New Testament. We see the Apostle Paul and we see the Apostle Peter. Now, that wasn't enough. Jesus even talked about honoring the authorities. Like, all of, hold on. Jesus said, you know, honor and respect and obey your authorities. And Paul say honor, respect, and obey your authorities. And Paul, like, all of them say that? Like, for real? They even tell us, pray for them. Hold on, I got to pray for them? But they're not the party I like. He be sitting there like, hold on. If I was a Democrat, I'm supposed to pray for the Republican? Or if I'm a Republican, I'm supposed to pray for the Democrat? Hold on, that ain't Christian. That's how people think. That's how people operate. He says, don't curse them even in your thoughts. And don't even speak ill of them. And then what drew me out, he says, oh, a bird might take your words. You know, all of us at some point, and my young people, it may not have caught you yet. It may. But all of us at some point have said something about somebody that it ended up making their way to them. And we had to stand there and try to give an explanation. And you were sitting there like, I didn't really want them to know that. I didn't want them to hear that. I didn't really mean it like that. You know what he's saying? Be careful of your words. Your words do damage. Be very careful of your speech. Be very careful. But ultimately, what he's calling you is check your heart. Because he goes to your thoughts, what you're holding on to the inner person. He says, look, don't be cursing them even in your thoughts. So if you feel that rising up, you need to go to prayer. Start talking to the Lord. And start thinking how you can live out the good. You know what's interesting about that? We see this in Ecclesiastes. We see this in the New Testament. What's interesting is how when it came to Jesus in the Gospels and when it comes to the Apostle Paul, especially in Romans 13 and Peter in 1 Peter 2, when it speaks about our relationship to the governing authorities, it's like we don't like buck back. It says that the way we respond is like show them Jesus. Like, live out goodness, live out Jesus. It's like even in how we fight back, even in regard to evil, is very different than how the world fights back. We're continually charged, don't respond like the world. Even in the midst of foolishness and foolish leadership, we're called as the people of God to remain the people of God, respond like the people of God. A fool is a fool and gonna display itself as a fool because it's a heart issue. What's on the inside, it's going to come out. Whatever you're filling yourself with on the inside, it's going to come out. Whatever it is. So what we need to be very careful of is what are we filling ourselves with? Now, we know by faith in Jesus Christ, we have the indwelling Holy Spirit forever and ever and ever. That is according to God's promise of the new covenant. So we have the indwelling Holy Spirit by faith in Jesus alone. We don't earn it or deserve it. Totally by his sacrifice, death, burial, resurrection. By faith in him, we had his indwelling Holy Spirit, and he calls us to continue to grow in the knowledge of his will. That we may be built up. It's something that's continually, what are we feeding ourselves with? Because if you're feeding yourself with junk, junk gonna come out your mouth. If you're feeding yourself with God's word, he's gonna be coming out. If you're filling yourself with Christ's likeness, he's gonna be coming out. What are you filling yourself up with? What are you watching? What are you reading? What are you listening to? Because whatever you're filling yourself, you can be like that sponge. And you can be sitting there like, man, it's going to take you even longer to squeeze all that mess out. The foolishness of folly is consequences. But continue to sow. Continue to fill yourself with God's will, his word, his way, with Christ-likeness, with godliness, with righteousness, so that it can overflow. And no matter what happens in life, you know whose hand you're in. You know who's got you. Yeah, it may not go the way you wanted it. That's fine. God's got you. Yeah, the fool might have got the promotion and the job. That's fine. I said something to some youth the other day. I said, if God is all-knowing and he's good, that means he knows and he knows what's best. So if you ask for something and God said no, guess what? That's the best answer. And that's for your blessing. And you know what? If you'd have got that yes, you'd have found out you ain't really want it. Why? Because God knows best. He knows. So trust him, submit to him, and surrender to him, and let him be God. And we just rest in him. Amen.
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3: 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You know, Jesus himself prayed, sanctify them in the truth. Your word is truth. That's why every minute you spend listening here is worth it, because it's not just talk. It's life changing and giving truth. Erwin Lutzer on the way. But first, here's our sister Tara Lee Cobble with some much needed encouragement. It's the God Shot.
10: This is love, that we walk according to his commandments. 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When you love someone, you want to do what honors them. And our relationship with God is no different. When we honor him, it reveals our hearts. All through Scripture, God reminds his people that he isn't just after our obedience, he's after our hearts. Once he has our hearts, everything else will follow. Once, when a group of people asked Jesus what God requires of them, Jesus replied that the work of God is that they believe in the one he sent, that is, Jesus. 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That's why Jesus also said we should love God with all our heart and soul and mind and strength. 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He's where the joy is. 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
12: Hey, Pastor Michael here, and Green Acres Baptist Church is here so that we can see lives transformed with the truth of Jesus. 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
3: 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Let us rejoice and be glad in it. Good afternoon. I am your friend Fletch. We've got more wonderful Bible teaching lined up for you. And that's one of the reasons we ask that you prayerfully consider a gift to this ministry, whether that looks like $30, $40, or $50 a month. I mean, that's really between you and the Lord, so please pray over it and just be obedient and give cheerfully, like God's Word says. You can do all that at mywellradio.com. Thanks for standing with us. Now it's time to dive into God's Word with Erwin Lutzer. 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
15: Let us run with endurance the race that is set before us, looking to Jesus, the founder and perfecter of our faith. God's approval of Jesus was clear when a voice thundered from heaven. This is my beloved Son, in whom I am well pleased. This took place when Jesus was baptized in the River Jordan. Today, a look at that baptism and what it means. Stay with us. From the Moody Church in Chicago, this is Running to Win with Dr. Erwin Lutzer, whose clear teaching helps us make it across the finish line. Pastor Lutzer, today you begin a series of portraits of Christ you're calling Come and See Jesus. Tell us about this series and how it came to be.
16: Dave, I was struck by the fact that when the Greeks came to see Jesus, they indicated that that was their desire. They said, we would see Jesus. The story, of course, is in the 12th chapter of the book of John. So as I read that, I said to myself, let's look at Jesus. What did the Greeks come to see? And what is it that we can see even as we follow some of the events of Jesus in the New Testament? So as we begin this series, I encourage you to call your friends. Be sure to listen carefully, because all of us delight in what Jesus Christ did, who he was, and we are so grateful for the redemption that is ours through him. For now, let us listen. I think it is a scandal beyond irony that the two ordinances that Jesus Christ gave to the church, namely baptism and the Lord's Supper, which were intended to unite the church, would be the ordinances that would so strongly divide the church. Today we're speaking about baptism, specifically Jesus Christ's baptism. This is a series of messages entitled, Come and See Jesus. And we're going to be looking at various incidences in the life of Jesus Christ, particularly from the book of Matthew, so you can be reading the book and anticipating them. Just picking and choosing some of the most important events in the life of our Lord. And the purpose of today's message really is the purpose for the entire series, namely that we will appreciate Jesus Christ more, but specifically today, so that we might better understand and appreciate baptism. Matthew chapter 3 is the text, and I encourage you to turn there, third chapter of the Gospel of Matthew, and we're going to pick it up at verse 13 in a moment. Except to say that John the Baptist was baptizing in the Jordan River. And in doing that, he was calling people to repentance. We read in chapter 3, verse 1, in those days, John the Baptist came preaching in the wilderness of Judea, repent, for the kingdom of heaven is at hand. And then he goes on to quote Isaiah, that I am in the voice crying in the wilderness, make way the name the path of the Lord. What John was saying is this, Jesus is coming, the Messiah is coming, let's repent of our sins, and let us therefore indicate our repentance through our baptism, and let's get ready because Messiah is on his way. John the Baptist did not read Dale Carnegie's book, How to Win Friends and Influence People. When the Pharisees and the Sadducees came to him, he said, you brood of snakes, you generation of vipers. Wow. And I don't think he baptized them because he says, you have not brought forth fruits meet for repentance. All right, then we get to verse 13, and Jesus makes the journey of maybe 50 or 60 miles, depending on where John was there at the Jordan River. But Jesus comes from Galilee to the southern part of the Jordan, so far as we know, and it is there where John is baptizing, and Jesus comes and says, John, baptize me. Have you ever been troubled at the baptism of Jesus? Have you ever read this and thought, my goodness, in context, it doesn't seem right that Jesus should be baptized? If you've ever thought that, I want you to know today that you're in very good company, because that was John's problem too. He didn't understand it either. He tried to prevent Jesus and said, no. You'll notice. Then Jesus came from Galilee to the Jordan to John to be baptized by him. John would have prevented him, saying, I need to be baptized by you, and do you come to me? But Jesus answered him, let it be so now, for thus it is fitting for us to fulfill all righteousness. So John was having a problem too. He's saying, you know, you could baptize me, but how can I baptize you? Interestingly, John did not baptize the Sadducees and the Pharisees that came to him. He didn't do that because they were too wicked, and not because they were so wicked, but because they wouldn't repent. And now he doesn't want to baptize Jesus, but for the opposite reason. He knows that Jesus is the Messiah. Even though the two of them grew up independently, he has a good idea that Jesus is the Messiah. And so he knows that he's in the presence of divinity and humanity.
17: He knows that he's in the presence of a sinless Messiah, so he can't bear the thought of baptizing him. So if Jesus did not have to be baptized unto repentance, why then was Jesus baptized? Two reasons that I hope will enlighten us today. First of all, Jesus was baptized to manifest who he was, to manifest who he was. You know, there's an interesting passage of scripture in Matthew chapter 21, where Jesus shows that he believed that John's authority came from heaven. They were pestering Jesus. By whose authority do you do these miracles? By whose authority do you teach? He answered them and said, "I will also ask you one question," he says. "If you tell me the answer, then I also will tell you by what authority I do these things. The baptism of John, from where did it come? From heaven or from man?" And they discussed it among themselves, saying, "If we say from heaven, he will say to us, 'Why then did you not believe him?' But if we say from man, we are afraid of the crowd, for they all hold that John was a prophet." So they lied, and they answered Jesus, "We do not know." And he said to them, "Neither will I tell you by what authority I do these things." They knew right well that John the Baptist was from God, but they wanted to hang onto their sins rather than confess them and forsake them. So Jesus is saying the baptism of John was not something that John thought up. His authority came to him from heaven. And Jesus is saying, "My authority comes from heaven, just like John's authority comes from heaven." But we know that the real reason why Jesus, one of the reasons why Jesus was indeed baptized, was to reveal who he was, namely the Messiah, from John chapter 1. I want you to notice here in John chapter 1, John the Baptist is now giving his take on what happened. He's looking back in retrospect to this event, the baptism of Jesus. And he sees Jesus coming to him in verse 29 and says, "Behold the Lamb of God who takes away the sin of the world." And then he goes on in verse 31. "I myself did not know him, but for this purpose I came baptizing with water, that he might be revealed to Israel. And John bore witness, 'I saw the Spirit descend from heaven like a dove, and it remained on him.' I myself did not know him, but he who sent me to baptize with water," that's God. We could read, "God who sent me to baptize with water said to me, 'He on whom you see the Spirit descend and remain, this is he who baptizes with the Holy Spirit. And I've seen and borne witness that this is the Son of God.'" The baptism of Jesus was a public event. It wasn't just Jesus and John. John was there, but there's no doubt that there was a crowd also that was there. And as they saw Jesus baptized, and if we were to read the rest of the text, as we shall do in a moment, the heavens are opened and the Spirit of God descends like a dove upon Jesus. That was the sign. This is the Messiah. John, in effect, was saying now to the people, "I'm the one who prepared you for the coming of the Messiah." And now the Messiah is baptized. The heavens open. The heavens didn't open for anyone else. The dove comes. The voice says, "This is my beloved Son in whom I'm well pleased." This is the Messiah of whom I was speaking. First reason why Jesus was baptized was to reveal publicly now who he was. But there's a second reason why Jesus was baptized, and that was to reveal his mission. And this gets to the heart of the text. Notice it there. We're back in Matthew chapter 3, verse 13. John is saying, I need to be baptized by you, and do you come to me? Verse 15. But Jesus answered him, let it be so now, for thus it is fitting for us to fulfill all righteousness. Pause there for a moment. Why that little word us in the middle of verse 15? Why didn't Jesus simply say, it is fitting for me to fulfill all righteousness? He says, for us. Does he mean him and John? Is John the Baptist going to have a part in the fulfilling of the righteousness of God? Of course not. To whom is Jesus referring by using the plural, us? I believe that he's referring to the Trinity, because the Trinity is present here. We continue to read, he consented, John did, verse 16, and when Jesus was baptized, immediately he went up from the water, and behold, the heavens were opened to him, and he saw the Spirit of God descending like a dove and coming to rest on him, and behold, a voice from heaven said, this is my beloved Son, with whom I am well pleased. The Trinity. The sun is going down into the water. The heavens open when he comes up out of the water. The Holy Spirit is there descending like a dove upon him. And you have the voice of the Father giving his declaration that his Son is beloved and greatly, greatly loved. And so the Trinity is involved here, and it is the Trinity that is going to fulfill all righteousness. And so Jesus here is baptized. Well, you say, well, Pastor Lutzer, that's all fine, but what does baptism really mean? Now we get to the nitty-gritty, as we sometimes say. What does it mean? Well, the Greek word baptizo, which is the word that is used here, literally means to dip or to immerse, sometimes to plunge. One writer used it of a ship that had gone down to the bottom of the lake. It was indeed baptized, and it stayed baptized, I'm sure. When Jesus was giving what we call today the Lord's Supper, he said, the one of you is going to betray me. One of you will betray me. He said, he it is to whom I will give the morsel after I have dipped it, after I have baptized it. And in the 16th chapter of Luke's gospel, you remember, you have the rich man and you have Lazarus who's on the other side. And he says to Abraham, the rich man does, because in those days they were able to talk to one another, though they were in separate compartments. You'll notice he says, send Lazarus that he may dip his tongue, that he may baptize, rather, send Lazarus that he may baptize his finger in water and touch my tongue, because I'm tormented in this flame. Baptism means to immerse. And so Jesus here was immersed. But the question still is, how else is baptism used in the New Testament? Another meaning is used metaphorically of going under. You go under in calamity. You can be baptized. Sometimes we use this when we say he was really baptized with fire, or he's getting baptized into his new job. What we mean is he's in the middle of the swirls and the pushes and the pulls and the difficulties and the trials that came with his vocation. Now I want you to notice in Mark chapter 10, Mark 10, Jesus speaks of his coming baptism, and he's using the phrase here now metaphorically. You'll notice Mark chapter 10, verse 35. And James and John, the sons of Zebedee, came up to him and said, Teacher, we want you to do for us whatever we ask you. I'm always amused by this passage for a number of reasons. By the way, they came with their mother, and there's some indication here that they were actually the cousins of Jesus, if Salome and Mary were sisters. And so they maybe thought, you know, There's nothing like being a relative, even if it's a shirt-tail relative, to get a perk. And then they come just like school kids do. If I ask you for a favor, will you do it? Well, tell me what the favor is first, thank you. Jesus, will you do whatever we ask you? They didn't really understand the cross, and this really shows you the human nature of these otherwise very good disciples. So they're coming to Jesus, and you'll notice

0: us. Are you able to drink the cup that I drink, or to be baptized with the baptism by which I am baptized? And here again, it shows that they didn't know what they were talking about, because they said to him, "We are able." You see, Jesus knew that his suffering was going to be totally unique. His suffering was going to be for the sins of the whole world. Nobody could participate with him in that kind of a baptism. But there is a sense in which, yes, they could be baptized. Jesus does go on to say, "The cup that I drink, you will drink, and with the baptism with which I am baptized, you will be baptized." In a secondary sense, they could do that. James later on was slain with the sword, and John endured a great deal of persecution before he died. "But to sit at my right hand or my left is not mine to grant it, but it is for those for whom it has been prepared." And of course, the other disciples heard about it, and they were angry, getting to Jesus before they had a chance to get to Jesus to ask for the same thing. But notice Jesus says, "I'm going to go through a baptism." And in order for us to understand the baptism of Matthew chapter 3, we have to understand the baptism that took place later. He's talking about the cross. He's speaking about a baptism that he will be going through personally, where he is going to be under the water of God's wrath, bearing our sin. In the Old Testament, being underwater meant being overrun by calamity. For example, it says in Psalm 69, verse 2, "I sink in the deep mire where there is no foothold. I have come into deep waters, and the flood sweeps over me." So Jesus is saying that as he's being baptized by water in Matthew chapter 3, which is our text today, this baptism is a preview of the baptism that he is going to endure in the future, when he is going to be crucified on a cross, when he is going to be buried, and when he is going to be resurrected to new life. That's what the baptism really refers to. Well, this is Pastor Lutzer. Even as you listen to these messages, I want to remind you that Running to Win goes around the world. I hope that you rejoice with us that thanks to people just like you, we are in 50 different countries in 7 different languages. I'm holding in my hands a letter from someone who listens in Colombia. They say this: "Every day I fall more in love with the Lord through your teachings." And they go on to say how that they appreciate the fact that we deal with so many difficult topics. Let me ask you a question. Would you like to help us? Would you like to help us with a sense of consistency, even as you pray for this ministry and give to this ministry? Of course, the amount that you give is entirely up to you. I hope that you have a pen or pencil handy, because I want you to check out some info. Here's what you can do. 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
1: It's time once again for you to ask Pastor Lutzer a question about the Bible or the Christian life. Sometimes it's the wife who's at fault for a failing marriage. This anonymous man's story may echo that of many listening right now. What should an aggrieved husband do if he's forgiven the

0: the deep hurts caused by his wife, but trust has been damaged and there's no respect in the relationship. In the meantime, I'm trying to train our children only to be hindered by the routine negative influence from this seemingly religious wife. What should I do?
1: Well, my friend, the answers aren't easy, are they? And I'm not sure that I have a perfect answer to your difficult question. I just want you to know, first of all, I feel for you emotionally. It must be very, very difficult for you to believe that you've forgiven your wife for whatever she has done. Maybe she's been unfaithful. And yet at the same time, you're not getting any blessing back. You're giving, and all that you're getting is negativity and a hindrance to what you are supposed to be doing as a husband. May God be with you. A couple of suggestions, however, and that is, first of all, there cannot really be real reconciliation until you deal with some of these issues. I always say that reconciliation involves forgiveness, but it also involves trust and it involves respect. And it does not appear to me as if all those elements are there in your relationship. If your wife is going to hinder the children from being trained as you see fit, then you need to draw some boundaries with her. You have to enter into some kind of an agreement. And of course, this is very difficult. I suggest that this be done with a counselor. I think it's important for you to talk to your pastor. I think that your wife needs to understand and to try to see herself and her role and the damage that she is doing. I don't think she sees that now. She's fully justified in her sight. And I think this can only be brought to the surface by counseling, by her willingness to deal with issues, and in the process, you may have some huge issues also with which you must deal. Bottom line, continue to be faithful in an unfulfilling marriage. Yes, indeed, train your children. Enter into a relationship with your wife, a believing relationship, a relationship in which there is trust and faith and boundaries. Go for help and pray. Seems to me you are doing the right thing. I pray that God will enable you to continue to do it.
0: And we certainly hope that this listener, when he is tried, as Job was, will come forth as gold. Thank you, Dr. Lutzer. 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
2: Hey, the end of Running to Win means more tremendous Bible teaching with Ron Jones on the way. And, you know, I once read that nobody outgrows Scripture, ever. The book widens, it deepens with our years, and that's been true in my own life, and I'm sure it's true with yours as well. Psalm 119 says, "Open my eyes that I may behold wondrous things out of your law." We're going to dive in with Ron Jones on the way, but first, here's Brother Mike Fabares, solid evidence to trust the Bible. Check this out.
3: I went through the Bible, and you could do the same, and counted 191 specific miraculous events recorded in the text of Scripture. 191, do your own count, and maybe 195, whatever. We can talk about it, but that's my count. If you divide those up into specific categories, you will see that 90% of those, like 176 of them, come in three very brief periods of history in the Bible. The miracles aren't on every page, you realize that. The first rash of them, 33 specific spoken miracles, came in in Moses' ministry at the giving of the law. He wrote Genesis, Exodus, Leviticus, Numbers, and Deuteronomy. And what was left behind in the wake of this miraculous rash of 33 miracles, undeniable breakings of natural law, was 5 books of the Bible. It was the foundation. Then you have this period of time where God is going to speak through the prophets. And so on the scene come guys like Elijah and Elisha, the second rash of miraculous, and you can count, or at least I did, 66 miraculous events, GT1s and GT2s that were undeniable, that took place in the Bible right there in the period of the prophets. And what they left behind was all the writings of the prophets, the bulk of the Old Testament. Then there were 66 more specific miracles referred to in the ministry of Christ and his disciples, all within a period of just, what, 7, 10, 15 years in the book of Acts and the Gospels? So I got 33, 66, 66. Or for you, it's 33, 66, 66.
4: Okay.
3: What comes after the rash of the miraculous? The law, the prophets, the New Testament. God is not into breaking natural law to do sideshows for your friend that wants to know if it's true or not. God is into breaking natural law to leave behind a corpus of writings so that we can look at it and say, there is God's truth. It has been authenticated by the miraculous. Because those people that want God to be breaking natural law every time they have a splinter in their finger, that spells chaos. God governs his world by natural law. He occasionally breaks it because he made the rules for a specific reason, revelatory reasons. So he can say, that's true, listen to that. Now Christ, undeniably, credible, his credentials, impeccable. The apostles, a bunch of fishermen and tax collectors, I don't know if I want to believe those guys. The Bible says yes. With the coming of the law, the prophets, and the new covenant, I made sure and did something that no one could deny. And that is that's my message, and I'm just using my messengers to get it down on paper. That's impressive. As a matter of fact, that is a history that no one would deny.
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9: Work your plan and plan your work. That's the way a lot of us charge into our day. We were taught if we fail to plan, we plan to fail. Some of us use day timers and day planners to organize our work. Others use electronic devices to keep up with all of our plans. There's nothing wrong with planning. In fact, the Bible says, in his heart a man plans his course. But don't forget the second half of that proverb. But the Lord directs his steps. Do you plan and then ask the Lord to bless your plans? That's not planning. That's presumption. Instead, ask the Lord to share His plans with you. I'm Ron Jones, and this is Something Good

0: the difference between planning and presumption. On today's Something Good with Dr. Ron Jones. Hi, I'm Brian Davis. Thanks for stopping by. Well, to one degree or another, all of us are planners. We make business plans, wedding plans, plans for retirement. The Lord Himself is a God of order and structure, so there's nothing wrong with goal setting or schedule making. The question is, what should the attitude behind those plans be? 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
1: Comedian Jeff Foxworthy made a career out of making us laugh with his trademark redneck humor. Remember Jeff Foxworthy? For example, he said, "You might be a redneck if your wife's hairdo has been ruined by a ceiling fan." That's pretty good, isn't it? Yeah. Or how about this one? "You might be a redneck if taking your wife on a cruise means circling the Dairy Queen." Now, I like Dairy Queen, right? That's all right. Like a little ice cream treat there. Here's one more. "You might be a redneck if you attended a wedding reception at the Waffle House." I like waffles, too. I mean, that's, I don't know if that makes me a redneck or not. But Foxworthy had a way of holding up life to a mirror, helping us see ourselves and laugh a little bit. I wouldn't dare call any of you a redneck, at least to your face. But it's okay if you are. But I'd like to take the Foxworthy approach and just tweak it a little bit based on our passage from the book of James today. Let me say it this way. You might be a planner if... All right, you might be a planner if you color code your electronic calendar and check it multiple times a day. Yeah, you might be a planner. Anybody guilty of that? Or if your week falls apart when your schedule does, you might be a planner, right? If you ever mapped out a vacation or a career path or planned your trip to the grocery store or Walmart, yep, you might be a planner, right? Or how about this one? If you budget your money, you organize your time, and you think ahead about what's next, yeah, you're probably a planner. And the truth is, most of us are, right? We're all kind of planners, right? We live in a world built on plans. We plan our days. We plan our careers. We plan our finances and our families. We plan our futures. Those of you in the military, you know something about making war plans, right? And I hope those war plans have an exit strategy. That has nothing to do with what's going on in the news right now, but I just thought I'd toss that in. We're taught from an early age, at least I was, if you fail to plan, you plan to fail. That's been a mantra that I've carried with me for years. If you plan to fail, you plan to fail. So we set goals, we chase dreams, we think about tomorrow. You might be a plan your work and work your plan kind of person. Anybody like that? You know, you got to plan your work your plan. And if you fail to plan, you plan to fail. You know, these kind of mantras, they guide how we live. And there's nothing wrong with that. But here's the question I want us to wrestle with today. What does or where does God fit into all of our planning? I'm a planner. I mean, I plan my week, I plan my year. I'm planning 5 years, 10 years, 30 years down the road. I'm asking, Lord, what is this going to look like? I like to plan. What does your faith look like in the marketplace, business people? Where a lot of business plans are set into motion. Or maybe you're knee-deep in a ministry where we have ministry plans and strategic plans for the church or the ministry you're a part of. Well, James chapter 4, verses 13 through 17 speaks directly to people who think ahead, who make plans, and who might assume that tomorrow is in their control. But listen to what James says. Come now, you who say, today or tomorrow we will go into such and such a town and spend a year there and trade and make a profit. Yet, he says, you do not know what tomorrow will bring. What is your life? For you are a mist that appears for a little time and then vanishes. Instead, you ought to say, if the Lord wills, we will live and do this or that. As it is, you boast in your arrogance. And he says, all such boasting is evil. And then he ends with something that sounds like it came from the book of Proverbs. He says, so whoever knows the right thing to do and fails to do it, for him, it is sin. Now, when you read that passage, you might think that James is against business planning or any kind of planning or making a profit, but that's not his point. He's not condemning planning. He's correcting the one, or warning the one, we might say, who plans presumptuously. Presumptuously. You know, you jump into your plans and you head on down the road. I'm going to do this. I'm going to do that. I'm going to marry this person. I'm going to get this job. I'm going to move to this city. I'm going to sell this house and move into this house. Where is God in all of that? And don't tell me it's when the plans don't go as you plan them to be and you're saying, oh, as a last resort, we should have asked the Lord if he had any plans and submitted our plans to him. The presumptuous planner never considers that the Lord might have other plans. In fact, as I read through the text here in James chapter 4, there are three problems with presumption that emerge here. Number one, presumption does not reflect biblical wisdom. What do I mean by that? Well, remember, James, the book of James, is part of the wisdom literature of the Bible. In the Old Testament, there are five wisdom books. There's Job, Proverbs, Psalms, Ecclesiastes, and the Song of Solomon. We call those the wisdom books in the Old Testament. And James is very much in that category. It's New Testament wisdom literature. And so throughout the book, we hear echoes from two places. One is the Sermon on the Mount, which is full of wisdom that Jesus gave to us. The other is the Old Testament book of Proverbs. So when it comes to planning and the topic that James is addressing here, consider Proverbs chapter 16 and verse 3. Commit your work to the Lord and your plans will be established. Or how about Proverbs 16 and verse 9, just a few verses later? The heart of a man plans his way, but the Lord establishes his steps. Or Proverbs 19 and verse 21, many are the plans in the mind of a man, but it is the purpose of the Lord that will stand. Do you hear the balance there? Nothing wrong with planning, but we must humbly submit our plans to the Lord. And it's always best to do that first, not later. Not after you've charged into your plans and implementing your plans, found out you're in a world of mess, and then, oh, we should have consulted with the Lord about this, whatever your plans might be. So presumption does not reflect biblical wisdom, James is saying. Again, he's not opposed to thoughtful preparation or a wise strategy. There's nothing wrong with setting goals or building a business plan or scheduling a wedding or mapping out a church's future. Boy, the work that we do as elders in this church, strategically planning our forward initiatives that were years in development and years in implementation, that resulted even in the renovation of our campus. There was years of planning that went into that and a lot of prayer asking the Lord to give us direction. Planning is part of responsible living. It's part of a responsible business venture, and it's part of responsible ministry as well. But presuming upon the future, a future that only God knows, that's not wise. That's not wise. Secondly, presumption overlooks, James says, the realities of life. Look at verse 14. after kind of setting the stage for, you know, this business person who goes into a city and plans to be there for a year and do this and that and earn this kind of a profit, he's got it all planned out. James says in verse 14, yet you do not know what tomorrow will bring. What is your life? For you are a mist that appears for a little time, he says, and then vanishes. James takes the word yet and throws it like a wrench into this business person's plans. Yet, have you not thought about the realities of life? And there are two realities that he speaks of. First is that life is uncertain.
0: 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We'll be right back with more of today's Something Good radio message from Dr. Ron Jones. 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Just search Ron Jones TV on YouTube and subscribe today. Well, our lives are a little bit like skywriting. Here one minute, gone the next. We should plan our lives with that in mind. Now from the book of James, here's Ron with the rest of today's Something Good radio message, Your Faith in the Marketplace.
1: It's uncertain. He says, you do not know what tomorrow will bring. And again, James is echoing probably some wisdom from the book of Proverbs, chapter 27 and verse 1, that says, do not boast about tomorrow, for you do not know what a day may bring. We could even go into Matthew chapter 6 and the Sermon on the Mount. Jesus says a similar thing. You don't know what tomorrow will bring. Reflect on the last year of your life, the last 365 days. When you set out for that year, you planners like myself, and you planned out your year. Now look back over those last 365 days. Were there any challenges that you faced throughout the year you didn't expect? You didn't plan for. I can think of one in my life. I had two surgeries last year. I wasn't thinking on January 1st, wow, Ron, you've got to have bilateral hip replacement surgery, one in May and another one in August. That wasn't in my plan. I had no idea what life was going to throw at me. In that way, life is very much like a baseball game. You know, you got a hitter at the plate. Hopefully he's gotten his scouting report and he's got an idea of what the pitcher is going to throw, but he doesn't know whether it's a fastball, a curveball, a slider, a changeup, an off-speed pitch. That pitcher might even have a knuckleball in his repertoire. You ever seen a knuckleball coming at you? I mean, it's like, how do you hit that thing? Some pitchers even have a brushback pitch. You know, they got a little signal with the catcher, that brushback pitch, it's high and inside to get you off the plate a little bit. And then he comes low and outside with a fastball or a slider. I played a little baseball in my days. All right. You don't know what life's going to throw at you. None of us does. So yeah, work your plan your work. If you fail to plan, you plan to fail, all of that kind of stuff. But here's one of the realities of life you dare not overlook. You don't know what's coming next. Nobody does. Only God does. Only He knows the beginning and the end from the beginning, which is why it's always wise to consult the Lord, who knows what's coming down the road. The second reality that James presents is that life is short. And he goes on to say, your life is like a mist. It's here today and it's gone tomorrow. People in the front row, you're going to get wet this morning, right here in the mosh pit, all right? And even as I spray the bottle, thousands, if not, I don't know how, you know, all these molecules in these water vapors are going out there, and as quickly as you see it, it disappears. One translation says your life is like a vapor. I got to get these people on this side over here. Get them wet. Your life and my life is like a mist. It's so short. And this is something we have to factor into the equation here. I've said many, many times, my dad is 92 years old this year. We're getting ready to celebrate his 92nd birthday. If I live that long, yeah, that's fantastic that the Lord has given him that long. But I'm saying, Lord, what does the next 30 years of my life look like? 30 plus, if I live that long. And it may only last for the next 30 hours or the next 3 minutes. None of us knows. Life is like a mist. And the brevity of life reminds me of Psalm chapter 90. Psalm chapter 90 is the only psalm in the Psalter that is attributed to Moses. Moses lived 120 years. And we believe that maybe he wrote this toward the end of his life. And he sounds kind of like a... he begins by saying, from everlasting to everlasting, you are God. I mean, Moses is coming down to the end of his life and he's understanding the brevity of life, that life is short. It's like a mist. It's like a vapor. But God, you are from everlasting to everlasting. I know I can't wrap my brain around eternity either, but he is the God who has no beginning. He has no end. Thus, he knows the end from the beginning. He's not time-bound. He's not linear in his existence or in his thinking. Moses goes on a few verses later, and he sounds like an actuary working for an insurance company, you know, those actuary tables. He says, the years of our life are 70, or even if by reason of strength 80, yet their span is but toil and trouble. Soon they are gone, and we fly away. Well, thank you, Moses. I appreciate the encouragement there, right? Life is short, is what he's saying. He's short, and we must factor this into our planning. Otherwise, we're being maybe a little presumptuous. Sure, the long-term plan is good, and that's wise to think that way. But always lay that plan before the Lord and say, Lord, even if you just give me one more day, or the next breath, I want to live for the glory of God. So, presumption doesn't align with biblical wisdom. It doesn't, it overlooks the realities of life. Third thing that James says, though, is that presumption ignores the sovereignty of God. Listen to what he says here. And the whole passage sort of pivots on one word here. It's the word instead. He says, instead, you ought to say, if the Lord wills, we will live and do this or do that. That's a good way of living. In fact, the phrase, if the Lord wills, appears throughout the New Testament and reflects a humble submission and dependence upon God. For example, Paul writes in 1 Corinthians 4 and verse 19, but I will come to you soon, if the Lord wills. He had plans to come to the Corinthians, but he put a little asterisk there. He says, if the Lord wills. Before leaving Ephesus, Paul said to Priscilla and Aquila, Acts chapter 18, he says, I will return to you if the Lord wills. Paul, throughout his ministry, desperately wanted to go to Rome. He wanted to bring the gospel to Rome. He wrote a letter to the Romans. If you've never read the book of Romans, you need to read that. But he wrote a letter to the Romans, and in there he expressed his desire to come see them. And he prayed that by God's will, he might come to see the believers in Rome. To the Philippians, he writes, I hope in the Lord Jesus to send Timothy to you, and I trust in the Lord that shortly I myself will come also. The writer of Hebrews, listen to this in Hebrews 6 and verse 3, and this we will do if God permits. If God permits. And then you got to add, Jesus in the Garden of Gethsemane, Father, not my will, but yours be done. I mean, all of this represents a God willing, if the Lord wills mindset. In Latin, I know it's a dead language, but we're going to revive it today. In Latin, it's Deo Volente. Say that with me. Deo Volente. It literally means in Latin, if the Lord wills. And it captures a posture of humble dependence on God's sovereignty. A young man came up to me after the early service today, and he says, "Thank you, Pastor, for the message today." And he says, "I have another Christian businessman in our office area, and he always tells me, oh, to say if the Lord wills is a demonstration of weak faith." I says, "Has he ever read the book of James? Has he ever read about Jesus in the Garden of Gethsemane?" No, if the Lord wills is an acknowledgement of the sovereignty of God and the realities of life, and it reflects biblical wisdom to lay your plans, whatever they might be. Long-term plans, short-term plans, daily plans, to lay them before the Lord and say, this is what I've planned, but if you have an interruption that may come, help me be prepared for that. That spirit didn't end with the early church. It carried forward into the fabric of Christian life for centuries. For example, the Puritans, remember the Puritans who came to America seeking religious freedom? They commonly used that phrase, Deo Volente, if the Lord wills, in everyday conversation. Later, the phrase found fresh expression in the Methodist movement. Do you remember your church history? John and Charles Wesley? The Wesleyan revival, it became customary for Methodists to sign letters with the initials DV, DV. They would write letters and they would spell out their plans and, you know, "I hope to come see you soon," all that kind of stuff. And then DV at the bottom there as they signed their signature. A reminder that I submit all of my plans to the sovereignty of God, and with an understanding of the realities of life, I'll do my best to get there. We'll see what the Lord does. A mindset that assumes tomorrow is ours to control can easily creep into our lives. Yeah, plan your work your plan. Nothing wrong with that, unless you've not factored God into the equation. And again, that can be a short-term or long-term business plan or strategic plan for a church, or it can be plans to marry this person or to go on this vacation or, "Lord, here are my 3 appointments today." So we do the best we can to work our plan and plan our work. And if we fail to plan, we plan to fail, and to work all of that into our living because we want to be good stewards of this life that God has given to us. But we humbly lay it before the Lord and say, "If the Lord wills."
0: There's nothing wrong with making plans, but the best way to make them is to find out God's plan and make it your own. Well, the most important topic in this life has to do with the next life. Dr. Ron Jones believes the subject is so critical that it deserves the utmost in both human compassion and biblical accuracy. That's one of the reasons he wrote his popular book, Mysteries of the Afterlife. And today, we'd like to send you a copy as our way of saying thanks for your gift to Something Good. What happens 60 seconds after you die? Are heaven and hell real places? You'll get answers to some of your most candid questions in Mysteries of the Afterlife. 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
1: And in the same way, James confronts people who make confident plans for business, for travel, for profit, while leaving God out of the equation. The problem isn't with planning. It's planning presumptuously. Do you speak as if you control the future? Do you ignore the realities of life, not to mention the sovereignty of God? James says that kind of self-sufficient boasting is not just impractical. He calls it evil.
0: That's next time when Dr. Ron Jones shares part 2 of his message, Your Faith in the Marketplace. Join us then for Something Good. For Ron and the entire team here at Something Good Radio, I'm Brian Davis saying God bless and thanks for listening.
2: Hey, the end of Something Good means more tremendous Bible teaching just moments away. We've got Philip DeCourcy's Know the Truth coming up in a few moments. And when you eat bread, you don't remember every slice, do you? But it kept you alive. Well, Scripture's very much like that. Matthew says, this is Jesus, "Man shall not live by bread alone, but by every word that comes from the mouth of God." So let's stay tuned. Let's dig in, coming up with Philip DeCourcy on the way. But first, here's Brother Tom Pennington reminding us about the reliability of the Scriptures.
3: What I want you to see, folks, is that Jesus believed the Bible down to its very words, its verb tenses, and that's the basis on which he argued. Go back now to Matthew chapter 5, verse 18. "For truly I say to you, until heaven and earth pass away, not the smallest letter or stroke shall pass from the law until all is accomplished." Jesus says it's easier for the universe as we know it to be completely destroyed than for the smallest Hebrew letter, even the small little distinguishing stroke added to a letter, to pass away. It's easier for the universe to pass away than for anything in Scripture not to be accomplished. In fact, notice how he puts it, until all is accomplished. The Greek word for accomplished here in verse 18 is different than the word fulfilled back in verse 17. Literally, the word in verse 18 means to happen or to come to pass. Jesus says it's easier for the universe to be destroyed than for anything, the smallest little stroke that's written in Scripture, to fail to happen. What I want you to see, folks, is that Jesus was emphasizing the utter trustworthiness, truthfulness, certainty, inerrancy of the Scripture. If you don't believe this, then you won't respond to this book the way God wants you to respond to this book. You will have every right, if you doubt the inerrancy of this book, if you doubt its reliability, if, unlike Jesus, you aren't willing to put your hopes on a verb tense, then you will neglect this book. And your views will change, and you'll be willing to give ground in order to look reputable with the people around you, to fit in. Within the last couple of years, a professor stood up at a seminary class in an evangelical seminary right here in our city and told his students that if they were going to defend the traditional doctrine of inerrancy, they need to be prepared to be disappointed. What I want you to see, folks, from our study is that that view is out of step with historic Christianity, and it is certainly out of step with the clear beliefs and statements of our Lord. You can have complete confidence in the Scriptures you hold. But what I want you to understand is that book you hold in your hand is utterly trustworthy. Jesus affirmed it. He affirmed the Old Testament, and he handpicked the writers of the New, and he commanded us, as we'll see, to read it, to love it, to meditate on it, to obey it down to its smallest precept. That's how you ought to treat the Bible.
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5: Our friend Owen Strachan says this: "The greatest threat to biblical Christianity today is not atheism, militant Islam, the sexual revolution, or a hostile public square. The greatest threat to biblical Christianity today is weak, soft, man-centered, sin-affirming, ear-tickling, flesh-pleasing, self-help theology. The issue is the weakness of the church."

0: The command to be strong and courageous appears multiple times throughout the Bible, often quoted to encourage someone when they're facing a challenge. And today on Know the Truth, Philip DeCourcy echoes the importance of finding inner strength and facing adversity with bravery through the faith-filled story of Elijah. It's the second part of a message Philip started yesterday from our Profiles in Courage series. 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
1: Well, let's take our Bibles and turn to 1 Kings chapter 18. I'm coming back to finish a message we started. You can't have it both ways. We've started a series of messages entitled Profiles in Courage. I want to encourage you to be men who are strong in the Word and strong in your witness for Jesus Christ. This is going to be a pointed message this morning. In fact, a while ago, I was reading about preaching and the need to be brief and to the point. The writer told a story about Churchill, who was given an honorary doctorate at Yale University some years ago. When the day came, he was preceded by another gentleman who had earned a doctorate, who himself was a graduate of Yale University. And so before Churchill received his doctorate, this man received his, and they were each given a few moments to speak. The first speaker exhausted his moments and went beyond them. And he did this thing. He took the word Yale as an acrostic, and he said, you know what? The letter Y stands for youth. And youth is the launching point of life. Don't miss it. Then he said the letter A stands for attitude. Attitude's everything in life. Then he said the letter L stands for loyalty. We need loyalty among friends and family. That's one of the foundation and building blocks of life. Then he said the letter E stands for excellence. Everything we do, we should do well. Life and family and business deserves our best. He took several moments to do that, sat down. Churchill got up, and the first thing he says, we can be sure glad that our friend didn't graduate from the Massachusetts Technology Institute. And the point was, right, you know, be brief and to the point. And I promise you this morning, I'm going to be to the point. That's all I'm promising. You know our style here at Kindred. Just have your Bible open at 1 Kings chapter 18. We're back to looking at Elijah and his confrontation on Mount Carmel with the prophets of Baal and the prophets of Asherah. In 1990, Margaret Thatcher was at the Aspen Institute in Colorado. So was George H. Bush and several national leaders. And while they were there, they were informed that Saddam Hussein had taken his troops and his tanks and crossed the Kuwait border. This was the days leading up to the first Gulf War. And George H. Bush asked Mrs. Thatcher for advice, and she says, George, we can't let this stand. History tells us that bullies must be confronted. Aggression mustn't be allowed to stand, or aggressors become more aggressive. Now, that was what Thatcher spoke into one of his ears. In the other ear, George H. Bush was hearing from his aides and his counselors, and he was being told that the Arab League had sent the message to let the Arab nations get together and bring about an Arab solution. Colin Powell was telling Bush to perhaps the first step should be sanctions. But Thatcher was having none of it. She knew that the Arab League and an Arab solution was just a delay tactic, and it would go around in circles and circles and circles. She also believed that sanctions don't always work, and they certainly take time to work. And this issue in Kuwait needed immediate confrontation, an immediate solution. Seeing that George H. Bush was a deer in the headlights due to the conflicting advice, sensing his hesitancy, Mrs. Thatcher looked at George H. Bush and said, look, George, this is no time to go wobbly. Look, George, this is no time to go wobbly. The lady's not for turning. This is no time to go wobbly. Mrs. Thatcher was bold and courageous as a leader, because she knew full well that wavering and wobbling are the enemies of the good. She knew that life requires decisive action, and so does leadership. She knew that challenges must be faced with courage and conviction. She believed that neutrality and nuance on the issues of great importance is simply the coward's way out. George, this is no time to go wobbly. I would suggest to you, man, here at Kindred Community Church and from other churches that have joined us this morning, this is no time to go wobbly. The days in which you and I live require boldness, require backbone, require bravery. And that's why we've started a series entitled Profiles in Courage. We need to be like Joshua, strong and courageous. We need to heed David's advice to wait on the Lord and be courageous. We need to hear Paul's admonition to the Corinthians in chapter 16, verse 13 of his first letter. Be strong. Act like men. I say that because as I look out over the landscape of the church and the culture, I've concluded, guys, it will take courage to live a life shaped by the absolutes of God's moral law in an age of ethical relativism. It's going to take courage to call man to repentance and faith in the Lord Jesus Christ in an age of godless secularism, growing socialism, and aggressive atheism. It's going to take courage to preach the glory of Christ and his exclusive claims as the only name under heaven given among men whereby we might be saved. It's going to take courage to put him on full display in his offices of prophet, priest, and king in an age of ecumenicalism and religious pluralism. It's going to take courage. And I'll tell you this, it'll take courage to defend the universal creation mandate regarding heterosexual marriage between a man and a woman as defined by Scripture. It's going to take courage to do that in a context of gender confusion, LGBT rights. It's going to take courage to live a righteous life, evangelize, preach the gospel, stand for biblical truth, and defend marriage as God designed it. This is no time for the faint-hearted, would you agree? This is no time for lockdowns and lukewarmness. This is no time for finding the middle ground. This is no time to be making up your mind. This is a time for courage and conviction, boldness, backbone, and bravery. My friend, your friend, our friend, Owen Strachan, says this, the greatest threat to biblical Christianity today is not atheism, militant Islam, the sexual revolution, or a hostile public square. The greatest threat to biblical Christianity today is weak, soft, man-centered, sin-affirming, ear-tickling, flesh-pleasing, self-help theology. His point is this, the issue is not the wickedness of the culture, the issue is the weakness of the church. And so we have embarked upon a series entitled Profiles in Courage. What is courage? I come across some simple definitions. I like them. Courage is fear that has said its prayers. Courage is not the absence of fear, but the willingness to push on in the face of it. Courage is doing what you are afraid to do, but you know you must do, right? Like preach the gospel, evangelize, live a righteous life, stand for biblical ethics and marriage. Courage is overcoming fear through the fear of God. We desperately need it. I'm convinced the more I read, it's going to be harder and tougher to be a vocal, visible disciple of Jesus Christ and in the days to come. We are living in an increasingly cancel Christianity culture. So let's go back to our study in Elijah, which we started last month. We're working our way through 1 Kings chapter 18, a message entitled, You Can't Have It Both Ways. Remember what Elijah says to the people of God? Why halt you between two opinions? If the Lord is God, follow him. If Baal, follow him. You can't have it both ways. We need some courage. We need some conviction. We need some clarity. And so this is the first profile in courage. We looked at several things. I'm not going to reheat this dinner, but let me go over a few things quickly just to get our bearings in the flow of the text. One, we looked at the command, right? The command. We can see from verse 1, we're 3 years into the famine. It's an act of God's judgment upon the idolatrous people of God. Originally, God had told Elijah to go hide himself in chapter 17. Now he says in chapter 18, verse 1, go present yourself, go show yourself. It's time to break cover. And we notice the rhythm of the text. It's a rhythm regarding biblical ministry. Hide, then present. Wait, then work. Listen, then speak. Train, then serve. We need to become something before God before we can do something for God. That was what we learned from the command. Men don't just step into a moment like Elijah does here and change history. They are made for the moment by many other moments prior to that moment. Cherith, Seraphath. I read somewhere God prepares us for all that he's preparing us for. Everything in the story of Elijah has been leading up to this moment. So, guys, wait your time, learn your lessons, do your reps. Prepare yourself for all that God is preparing you for. Number two, the contrast. Verses 3 to 16, we looked at the contrast between Obadiah and Elijah. Now, there's nothing in the text that leads me to believe that Obadiah was a compromiser. Some have labeled him a collaborator with the administration of Ahab. I'm not sure that's fair. There's nothing in the text that would suggest that. In fact, Obadiah tells Elijah that he has feared God from his youth. He's told Elijah that he's been hiding God's prophets in a cave. This man is a man of conviction. He's in the administration of Ahab, but he's not of it. To borrow the words of Jesus, right? You can be in the world, but not of it. God's got his people in some very strange places. Elijah was in uniform fighting across the battle lines. Obadiah was a resistance fighter fighting behind the lines. Obadiah wasn't expected to be Elijah. He didn't need to be an Elijah clone to be faithful. There are different models, different men. That's why we've got to be careful in the Lord's work to follow some slavish imitation. It's foolish. I think I shared with you, Alistair Begg speaking at the Master's Seminary during one winter, said, if you're going to copy someone, make sure it's someone you can copy. It'd be hard to copy Elijah to the extreme. But Obadiah is this quiet, faithful resistance fighter. I'm challenged by that. The command, the contrast, the contradiction. The contradiction is this, that when Elijah meets Ahab, Ahab calls Elijah the source of trouble. He says, oh, you're the one that troubles Israel? Talk about twisting things to your advantage. Talk about getting it wrong, getting it back to front. He was the trouble. He was the idolater. He married Jezebel. He brought Phoenician gods across the border and into the civil and ceremonial life of Israel. He's the trouble. But didn't we remind ourselves? Don't be surprised when the world blames the righteous for its troubles, when the saints of God become the scapegoats of society. Remember what they said about the Lord Jesus? Luke 23, verse 2, and they began to accuse him, saying, we find this fellow perverting the nation and forbidding to pay taxes to Caesar, saying that he himself is Christ, a king. What about Acts 24? verse 5, speaking of Paul, here's what they said. For we have found this man a plague, a creator of dissension among all the Jews throughout the world, and a ringleader of the sect of the Nazarenes. In an inverted world, right? This isn't an inverted world, because according to Isaiah 5:20, we are in a world where often the bad is called good and the good is called bad. It's inverted. And if that's where we're at, if we're in an inverted world, right? Where God has been dethroned, man has been enthroned, good is bad, bad is good. Don't be surprised when the bad guys are the good guys. And the good guys are the bad guys. Don't be surprised when that is the message in the news headlines, the newspaper editorial. I just finished the book. I commend it to you. I'm always doing that, but I'll commend this to you. Being the Bad Guys by Stephen Alpin. The thesis of the book is that the church now has become the bad guys. And here's what he does in the opening pages of the book. He says this, the church was once the good guys. For centuries, Western culture was shaped and formed around Judeo-Christian philosophy.

0: And we still think we're living during those days, but we're not. We've moved from being the good guys to just being one of the guys, and now we're the bad guys. We're the bad guys. A seat at the culture table that we have assumed is no longer available to us. We're on the wrong side of history, according to society and culture, the wrong side of many issues and conversations. Bernie Sanders just recently, in recent years, told a candidate for a government position that his Christian convictions disqualified him from being part of the government. Just a little taste of where we're at. Just want you guys to waken up. Don't want you to be dreaming. Don't want you to be dithering. I don't want you to be fantasizing for the good old days. We're no longer the good guys. We're no longer just one of the guys. We're the bad guys. And that's why we need to be profiles in courage. Then you had the choice. Elijah calls on the nation of Israel to stop dithering and dancing, right? In verses 19 and 20 and 21, how long will you halt between two opinions? If the Lord is God, follow him. But if Baal, follow him. But the people answered him not a word. He wants them to stop riding the fence between two gods. He wants them to awaken to the reality that syncretism and monotheism are incompatible. You can't serve God and money. Whatever. Jesus said, you're either for me or you're against me. Have you ever noticed how the Bible, by its very nature, is antithetical? It begins with two trees and a choice. It's light and darkness. It's life and death. It's the broad road. It's the narrow road. There's the mount of blessing. There's the mount of cursing. There's wisdom from above. There's wisdom from below. Constantly. It's antithetical, badgering us to make a choice. There's no room for neutrality. The Bible and its demands of devotion to God and his Son are antithetical. God won't suffer rivals or split allegiances. Which brings us to the contest. The choice leads to the contest. And the contest is taking place, verse 19 through 38, on the top of Mount Carmel. Elijah has invited Ahab to gather the clans, bring the 450 prophets of Baal, the 400 prophets of Asherah to him on Mount Carmel, 1,700 feet above the shores of the Mediterranean Sea on the western end of the Valley of Jezreel. This is the big showdown on the high ground. Make a great TV series, wouldn't it? In a religious world of what was marked by multiple choice, Elijah looks for a yes and no answer. You know what? If the Lord is God, follow him, verse 21. But if Baal, follow him. And so he decides on a test. The God who answers by fire. It's fitting that he chose Mount Carmel because it lies between Israel and Phoenicia, the lands of the deities in question. It was regarded by the Phoenicians as the sacred dwelling place of Baal. This was a home game for the prophets of Baal. It was a road game for Elijah. Striking, isn't it? He cedes to them a definite advantage. I tell you what, let's meet on Carmel. And no doubt King Ahab was highly pleased because he saw that as a place of advantage. And then the test itself, right? About fire, verse 24. Baal was known as the god of the sun and the storm. In fact, he was often pictured in ancient depictions of him as a god who would throw thunderbolts to the earth. In fact, when I was at Trinity Evangelical Divinity School, we studied the book of Judges, and I remember the professor, Lawson Younger, showing us a picture, an old depiction of Baal doing that very thing, throwing thunderbolts to the earth. And so that's the contest. It's home advantage for them. Elijah hasn't made it easy for himself. It's Carmel, and the test is regarding fire.
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0: 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Elijah didn't waver, and neither does this program. Jesus said, "You shall know the truth, and the truth shall set you free." 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Then before we wrap up, let me remind you that if you're new to Pastor Philip's teaching, you can ask for his free devotional called 7 Days of Truth, Resting in God Through the Gospel. We live in a world that rewards the restless and quietly punishes those who stop. But Philip's devotional pushes back on all of that, not with self-help techniques, but with the gospel itself. Because the rest Philip is pointing you to isn't just a day off, it's the settled confidence that comes from knowing your standing before God is secure. It's 7 Days of Truth, and it's yours when you reach out to us at 888-644-8811. I'm Wayne Shepherd, inviting you to join us again next time for more bold Bible teaching from Philip DeCourcy here on Know the Truth. Today's program was produced and sponsored by Know the Truth Incorporated. Jesus said, "You shall know the truth, and the truth shall make you free."
1: Yeah, the end of Know the Truth means more tremendous Bible teaching. Just moments away, we've got Tom Pennington and the Word Unleashed coming up right at 2 o'clock. And I want to share this with you, that somebody once joked, Bible stands for Basic Instructions Before Leaving Earth. It's cute, it's simple, it's also true. Psalm 25 says, "Lead me in your truth and teach me, for you are the God of my salvation." Stay tuned as we dive in with Tom Pennington on the way. But first, here's Brother Chuck Swindoll. Get ready to laugh. Funny story.
2: True things that were printed as, you know, church bulletin bloopers. The outreach committee has enlisted 25 visitors to make calls on people who are not afflicted with any church. That's an announcement that's in the bulletin. This was good. Low self-esteem support group meets Thursdays at 7. Please use the back door. They don't mean anything by that. It just came out like that. There's a little line at the bottom of a bulletin that says, "Ushers will eat latecomers." Here's a good one. "For those of you who have children and don't know it, we have a nursery downstairs." I like this one. This is great. "The pastor will preach his farewell message, after which the choir will sing, 'Break forth into joy.'"
1: What if one Saturday could become a memory your family talks about for years? That's what Love Thy City is all about. We got to come together. Love Thy City is August 22nd at the W.T. Brookshire Conference Center in Tyler. 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
3: 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Isaiah 55 says, "It will accomplish all I want it to, and it will prosper wherever I send it." 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
7: As the deer pants for streams of water, so my soul pants for you, my God. My soul thirsts for God, for the living God. It's a gift to open God's Word together this afternoon. Hi, I'm Michelle, and you're listening to The Well. This hour, we'll hear from Tom Pennington on The Word Unleashed, and Greg Lundstedt will continue to teach us from the Psalms. He'll be in Psalm 103, talking about God's benefits. But first, here's Tom Pennington and The Word Unleashed.
8: Today, we come here in Romans 1 to verses 21 to 23. And in these verses, Paul unfolds yet another part of this explanation of man's willful rebellion against God's person. Specifically, he explains here how man responds to God's revelation in creation.
9: Welcome to The Word Unleashed with Tom Pennington. Tom is pastor teacher at Countryside Bible Church in Southlake, Texas. Hello, I'm Bill Wright. Today we begin a new six-part series called Man's Shocking Response to God. The Bible teaches that every square inch of earth magnifies the wisdom, power, and artistry of our Creator God, meaning humanity has never needed a single instrument to know that He exists. In Romans 1, the Apostle Paul declares that God's invisible attributes have always been clearly displayed through creation, leaving every person completely without excuse. But rather than responding with worship, gratitude, and reverence, fallen humanity actively suppresses the truth. And Tom, as we begin this six-part series, could you explain why man's failure to glorify and thank God lies at the very heart of human sinfulness?
8: Well, according to Paul in Romans 1, the passage that we're going to study together in this series, every human being knows that God exists. He knows through what has been created, leaving every person without excuse before the Creator. But rather than respond to that knowledge with worship and gratitude, man hardens his heart. He refuses to give God what he's due. That's man's shocking response to God. And in this series, we'll not only learn that, but we'll discover how we should respond to God, to acknowledge Him as the one true God, to own Him as our God, and to fear and love and worship Him as He so worthily deserves.
9: Thanks, Tom. And friend, let's join our teacher now with today's program here on The Word Unleashed.
8: I was thinking this week as I was preparing about the amazing gifts that God has given us in His common grace. He's allowed things to be discovered that just enrich our understanding of the world He's made. And specifically, my mind went to two of them. The telescope, which allows us to view the universe around this planet, the countless galaxies that inhabit the universe, and the microscope, which allows us to see the universe that is on this planet, the microscopic universe that surrounds us constantly. It wasn't until the 13th century, the 1200s, that an Italian named Salvino De Marte developed the art of grinding lenses and created the first eyeglass, which allowed for magnification on one eye. And of course, all of us who are sitting here with an eyeglass on each eye, we are very grateful because we can see as a result of that. And those of you who are wearing contact lenses. More than 300 years later, after the development of the eyeglass, in 1590, two men, a father and son, Dutch lens grinders Hans and Zacharias Janssen, made the first microscope. They put two of those lenses in a tube. But for about 100 years, what they had discovered remained, for the most part, just a novelty. It wasn't until the year 1675 that a man named Anton van Leeuwenhoek, a Dutch scientist, became the first man to make and to use a real microscope. He had found a way, he developed a new way to polish lenses, and through his simple microscope with those highly polished lenses, he was able to be the first man in human history to see and to describe bacteria, yeast, the life that's teeming in a single drop of water, and the circulation of the blood corpuscles in the capillaries. It was several hundred years later, in 1938, when the next major advance came in the microscope with the electron microscope. And then in my lifetime, in 1981, two men invented a scanning electron microscope, which provides three-dimensional images of objects down to the atomic level. And that invention opened up to us an entire new world, the ability to see God's creation at a level of detail that it had never been seen before. Take just one example, the Alaskan krill. The krill is a small shrimp-like crustacean that is typically only about 2 inches long. Scientists estimate that this is the major food source in the oceans. In fact, just one species, and there are, I think, some 31 different species of these krill, just one species has a biomass of 380 million tons. That's greater than all the humans alive on the planet today. But when you start looking at these tiny little creatures and you examine a krill's eye under 3D high magnification, what you discover is something of the artistry and the wisdom of its creator. You see incredible detail and symmetry. It is truly astounding. Just on one small little creature, of which there are billions and trillions in the oceans of the world. With the telescope and with the microscope, we can see beyond what the naked eye can see, and now we have even more evidence so that, as Paul says in Romans 1, man is truly without excuse. But we didn't need microscopes and telescopes for that to be true. Just the eyes God gave us enable us to see. William Hendrickson writes, "Even without the benefit of such products of human invention as a microscope and a telescope," think about this, "men were able to reflect on the vastness of the universe, the fixed order of the heavenly bodies in their courses, the arrangement of the leaves around the stem, the hydrological cycle, the mystery of growth from seed to plant, the thrill of the sunrise from faint rosy flush to majestic orb, the skill of birds in building their homes without ever having taken lessons in home building, the generous manner in which all creatures are supplied with the food that they need, the adaptation of living creatures to their environment." He gives the example of the flexible hooves of camels specially suited to the soft desert sands. And on the list could go. Just with the naked eye, all of those things are clear and visible. The evidence is overwhelming, Hendrickson says. That is exactly Paul's point in Romans 1. Turn there again with me, Romans chapter 1. Let me read for you the paragraph we're studying. Romans 1, beginning in verse 18. For the wrath of God is revealed from heaven against all ungodliness and unrighteousness of men who suppress the truth in unrighteousness. Because that which is known about God is evident within them, for God made it evident to them. For since the creation of the world, his invisible attributes, his eternal power and divine nature have been clearly seen, being understood through what has been made, so that they are without excuse. For even though they knew God, they did not honor him as God or give thanks. But they became futile in their speculations, and their foolish heart was darkened. Professing to be wise, they became fools and exchanged the glory of the incorruptible God for an image in the form of corruptible man and of birds and four-footed animals and crawling creatures. As we've noted, Paul introduces the theme of this letter in the previous verses, verses 16 and 17. The theme, of course, is the gospel, justification by faith alone. And that message is crucial for all men because apart from the gospel, we all stand even now today under the wrath of God. So from Romans chapter 1, verse 18, all the way to chapter 3, verse 20, Paul sets out to prove man's universal need of the gospel, his universal need of the righteousness that comes from God by faith alone. He begins his indictment with one category, the immoral pagan. And that really is what occupies him through all of the rest of chapter 1, beginning in verse 18 and running down through verse 32. This is the person who does not claim to worship the true God of the Bible. Against such a person, verse 18 says, the wrath of God, literally, is being revealed. Right now, God's wrath is being revealed. The rest of chapter 1 then answers two questions about that statement. First of all, why is God's wrath revealed? That's verses 18 to 23. And then how is God's wrath being revealed against immoral pagans? Verses 24 to 32. So first of all then, Paul answers the question, why? Why is God's wrath revealed against immoral pagans? And he gives us two reasons. First of all, his willful rebellion against God's law. His willful rebellion against God's law. And man's rebellion really falls into two categories. First of all, ungodliness. Verse 18 says, the wrath of God is revealed from heaven against all ungodliness. We took some time to define what ungodliness is. It doesn't mean you're irreligious. It means you do not properly fear the true God. You don't honor and respect him as you ought. You don't love him as you ought to love him, and you don't worship him as you ought to worship him. That's ungodliness, a failure to fear God, to honor him, to love him, and to worship him. The second manifestation of our rebellion is unrighteousness. Notice verse 18, the wrath of God is revealed from heaven against all unrighteousness of men. This describes a lack of conformity to the law of God. So God's wrath then is being revealed from heaven because of the pagans' willful rebellion against God's law, manifested in these two different ways. Now there's a second reason that God's wrath is being revealed, and that is the pagans' willful ignorance of God's person. Paul begins this section, as we noted at the end of verse 18, with a brief summary. He describes it this way, men suppress the truth in unrighteousness. In other words, men are willfully ignorant about God's person that's clearly revealed to them in the creation. They hold it down. They silence its voice. They stifle it. Why? Well, verse 18 says they do it in unrighteousness. They do it because And we do it. We did it before Christ because we loved our sin. Now, that's a brief summary of man's willful ignorance of God's person. He goes on, beginning in verse 19, down through the end of the paragraph we read, to give us a sort of detailed explanation of this willful ignorance of God's person. He's really answering the question, how, Paul, can you say that someone without the Scripture is still suppressing God's truth? How can you say that? Well, it's because of the fact that God has revealed himself. Look at verse 19. Because that which is known about God is evident, is clear, is visible, is plain within them. For God made it evident to them. All unbelievers have this revelation. God has revealed himself. When? Verse 20 answers that question. For since the creation of the world, from the very beginning of time, God has been revealing himself in this way. Now, what exactly has God revealed about himself? Again, verse 20 continues. His invisible attributes, there are invisible qualities of God that he's revealed, specifically his eternal power. That's his eternity, the fact that he transcends time. He's not subject to decay and death like we are. As generation goes to generation, we understand that. And his eternal power. God does whatever God wants to do. Any being that can create all of this, sustain all of this, has to be more powerful than we can imagine. And his divine nature, his deity, his godness, that there is a supreme being, is evident. Now, how has God revealed himself? Well, verse 20 goes on to say, those invisible attributes have been clearly seen and understood. How? Through what has been made. By looking at the creation, man understands that there is a God, and they understand certain things about him. Now, what results then from God's revelation in creation? Verse 20 ends with this statement, so that they are without excuse. There's the result. Not one human being who's ever lived on this planet or ever will live on this planet ever has an excuse when they appear before God. There's just way too much evidence for them to say, I didn't know. Now, that brings us to where we left off last time. Today, we come to verses 21 to 23. And in these verses, Paul unfolds yet another part of this explanation of man's willful rebellion against God's person. Specifically, he explains here how man responds to God's revelation in creation. How man responds to God's revelation in creation. Paul finishes verse 20 by an assertion that the sinful pagan has no valid excuse. In verses 21 to 23, he explains why that's true. It's true because of the way that man has universally responded to God's general revelation. Look at how man responds to that amazing revelation that's in creation. Verse 21, for even though they knew God, they did not honor him as God or give thanks, but they became futile in their speculations, and their foolish heart was darkened. Professing to be wise, they became fools and exchanged the glory of the incorruptible God for an image in the form of corruptible man and of birds and four-footed animals and crawling creatures. Now, when we read that section, I think our minds immediately go to a specific kind of sinner. Usually the unsophisticated animist who's living in a jungle somewhere. And clearly, this paragraph refers to that kind of person, the sort of tribal person everywhere. But remember now, Paul didn't serve in jungles and barren plains. Paul's ministry was focused on the population centers of first century Europe. He served in the great cities of the Roman Empire. He preached and taught in the cornerstone of Western civilization, the Greco-Roman world. He lived in a culture that was marked by the great Greek philosophers, by the Romans and their historians and their engineers and their technological marvels. Understand then, Paul's words here in Romans 1 target not only the tribesmen of rural Africa, but the academics of Rome. Not only the unsophisticated, but the man of the world. Not only the uneducated, but the intelligent and the intellectual. So this description is comprehensive in its scope. It describes all men and women who have ever lived who don't claim to worship the true God of the Bible. From the nobodies to the world's powerful and influential. From the ignorant to the university PhDs. From the uncivilized to the cosmopolitan. I want you to think for just a moment about the people in your world who don't claim to worship the true God of the Bible. Think about them. Maybe they're family members or friends or neighbors, co-workers, a teacher, professor. Here, according to God, is their spiritual diagnosis. It's the diagnosis of every pagan sinner. It's the diagnosis of every great civilization from ancient Egypt, Assyria, Babylon, the Persians, Greece, Rome, and to today. In fact, it is the diagnosis of all humanity. Man's response to God is absolutely shocking. Notice his response to God begins with hard hearts. Hard hearts. Folks, here is ground zero. Here is the foundation of human sinfulness. This is where man's rebellion begins. Look at verse 21. For even though they knew God, they did not honor him as God or give thanks. Now, first of all, notice that Paul connects this verse with the one before it using the word for. In other words, verse 21 is the reason that all pagans are without excuse, as he ends verse 20. For even though they knew God. Now stop there. What does he mean by they knew God? Don't misunderstand Paul. He's very clear in other places that pagans don't know God in the way we normally use that expression, the way we talk about knowing God. In fact, in Galatians 4:8, he speaks to the Galatians before their conversion and says, at that time, you did not know God. Instead, you were slaves to those which by nature are no gods. 1 Thessalonians 4:5, the Gentiles do not know God. Paul's not contradicting himself here in Romans 1. He's making a different point. When he says they knew God, he means they had seen the truth about God in his creation, and they understood certain things about God. Tragically, they responded to that knowledge with rebellion. They responded with hard hearts. They simply refused to respond appropriately to the God they had seen in his creation. Now, how did they respond? What does this hard heart look like? Well, first of all, they did not glorify him. Notice verse 21. For even though they knew God, they did not honor him as God. Now, if you have the New American Standard, notice the marginal note with verse 21. You will see that the Greek word translated honor is actually the word glorify. They did not glorify him as God. That's remarkable in light of the very reason that man exists. I mean, after all, what is the chief end of man? What is the chief end of man? To glorify God and to enjoy him forever. That's the reason you have breath. That's the reason I have breath. But before we came to Christ, we simply refused to glorify the true God as God. So what does this mean, to glorify? I mean, clearly it's the chief end of man. Clearly it's the chief sin to fail to do. So what does it mean? Well, the Greek word is doxa. The leading Greek lexicon defines it as to influence one's opinion of another so as to enhance that person's reputation, to praise, to honor, to extol. But what does it mean specifically in reference to God? What does it mean they didn't glorify him as God? First of all, to glorify God in this sense means to acknowledge him as the true God. First of all, to acknowledge him as the true God. In other words, you have to cut through the clutter of idolatry, and to really glorify God as God, you have to see that he's the one true God. Secondly, you have to own him as your God. It's not enough to say, yeah, I think he's the one true God, but I don't want to have anything to do with him. You have to own him as your God if you're going to glorify him. And then you have to give him what belongs to him in your thoughts and in your words and in your actions. I'm not going to spend a lot of time on this point of glorifying God, because let me define it for you this way. It's really the opposite of ungodliness. You remember what we learned ungodliness is? It's the failure to fear God as we ought to fear him. It's the failure to love God as we ought to love him. It's the failure to worship God as we ought to worship him. To glorify God is exactly the opposite of that. It's acknowledging that he's the only true God. It's acknowledging him as my God. And then it is fearing him as I ought to fear him. It is loving him as I ought to love him. And it is worshiping him, praising, thanking him as I ought to thank him. That's what it means to glorify God. There are a lot of other ways we can fill that out if we were to take the time to do so, but that's it in its essence. So understand then, when Paul says they didn't honor him as God, he doesn't mean unbelievers never say nice things about their Creator. Clearly they do. But they don't ascribe to him what he is really due. They don't fear him as they ought to fear him. They don't love him as they ought to love him. And they don't worship him as they ought to worship him. With this failure, man begins his journey toward paganism. It is this failure to glorify God that begins man on his road toward false religion. Myers writes, paganism is not the primeval religion from which man might gradually have risen to the knowledge of the true God, but is, on the contrary, the result of a falling away from the known original revelation of the true God in his works. What does that mean? It means forget everything you learned in your comparative religions class. It means forget what your world religions professor taught you. God says the truth is exactly the opposite. Man started with a knowledge of the true God in his creation. And when he rejected that knowledge, that's when he began to create other religions. Because he wanted a religion that fits him. A religion that makes him comfortable. He wanted a God of his own making rather than the God who had revealed himself.
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12: All praise to God, the Father of our Lord Jesus Christ, who has blessed us with every spiritual blessing in the heavenly realms, because we are united with Christ. Even before he made the world, God loved us and chose us in Christ to be holy and without fault in his eyes. God decided in advance to adopt us into his own family by bringing us to himself through Jesus Christ. This is what he wanted to do, and it gave him great pleasure. So we praise God for the glorious grace he has poured out on us who belong to his Son. He is so rich in kindness and in grace that he purchased our freedom with the blood of his Son and forgave our sins. He has showered his kindness on us, along with all wisdom and understanding. God has now revealed to us his mysterious will regarding Christ. which is to fulfill his own good plan. And this is the plan. At the right time, he will bring everything together under the authority of Christ, everything in heaven and on earth. Furthermore, because we are united with Christ, we have become God's inheritance, for he chose us in advance, and he makes everything work out according to his plan. God's purpose was that we who were the first to trust in Christ would bring praise and glory to God. And now you have also heard the truth, the good news that God saves you. And when you believed in Christ, he put his seal on you by giving you the Holy Spirit, whom he promised long ago. The Spirit is God's guarantee that he will give us the inheritance he promised and that he has purchased us to be his own people. He did this so that we would praise and glorify him. Oh, give thanks to the Lord. Call upon his name. Make known his deeds among the peoples. Sing to him. Sing praises to him and tell of all his wondrous works. Glory in his holy name. Let the hearts of those who seek the Lord rejoice. Seek the Lord in his strength. Seek his presence continually. Remember the wondrous works that he has done, his miracles and the judgments he uttered. O offspring of Israel, his servant, children of Jacob, his chosen ones.
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14: And then if you go down to chapter 34 and look down at verse 6, then the Lord passed in front of him, that's speaking of Moses, and proclaimed, the Lord God, compassionate and gracious, slow to anger and abounding in loving kindness and truth, who keeps loving kindness for thousands, who forgives iniquity, transgression, and sin, yet he will by no means leave the guilty unpunished, visiting the iniquity of the fathers on the children and the grandchildren to the third and fourth generation. And Moses made haste to bow low toward the earth and worship. The Lord gracious and compassion. That's his glory. His glory is manifest in what he did for us. His character, gracious and compassionate, slow to anger and abounding in loving kindness. Those are wonderful characteristics that God wants to put in us as we abide in him and as he changes us and makes us more like Christ. You know, we're to be quick to hear and slow to speak, slow to anger, right? We're to be like the Lord Jesus. But God has to make that happen in us, right? He does that. And he works on us through his word. And so here, this is emphatic. He is compassionate and gracious. If we started thinking more about this stuff, we would really have a renewed heart towards the circumstances and situations and people in our lives. We need to bless the Lord, oh my soul, bless the Lord. The term compassionate here, back in verse 4 and 8 and verse 13, speak of loving deeply. It speaks of even like a mother's understanding and love towards a child. There's a love and an understanding. There's an understanding of the child's maturity. There's a love that goes with that. It's compassion. It's compassion with knowledge and understanding, right? We see that. And the term translated gracious in verse 8 conveys just that, graciousness, favor towards the undeserving. And the term translated slow to anger speaks of the Lord's patience and long-suffering in relationship to those who rightfully deserve anger. His slow to anger, his patience and long-suffering in relation to those who rightfully deserve his anger. Now, he is a gracious God. We saw that in Exodus 34, but he will bring about punishment. But first and foremost, he's gracious. He's compassionate. He's merciful, and it is manifest in his son, Jesus Christ. This is the character of God, and notice he says abundant and loving kindness, rab hasad, overflowing loyal love. Have you ever had someone who loves you and is loyal to you? Isn't that wonderful? Well, God is overflowing in loyal love, overflowing in that, and it's revealed in salvation. That's the character of God. We shouldn't forget. That's the character of God. We should bless the Lord with and repeat in our hearts and minds towards him. Thank you, Lord. You're such a gracious God. Thank you. You're so good to me. You're so kind and merciful and compassionate. Thank you so much. Forget not his benefits. Forget not his benefits. You know, we see he's slow to anger and his compassion revealed in forgiveness. Turn to Joel chapter 2. And this is interesting because Joel is in the midst of God's judgment upon the world for its sin and its purifying of the Jews to save them, but also judging those who wouldn't make it through, didn't get saved. We see that 2/3 will perish, 1/3 will remain, Zechariah chapter 14. And so we see in Joel, this is all about judgment. But everywhere you see judgment, right around the corner is God's character revealed in offering salvation. Joel, Hosea, Joel, Amos, Joel chapter 2, verse 11. And the Lord utters his voice before his army. Surely his camp is very great. For strong is he who carries out his word. The day of the Lord is indeed great and very awesome, and who can endure it? It's talking about the day of the Lord, the day of God's wrath, okay? Yahweh's wrath. Yet even now, declares the Lord, return to me with all your heart, and with fasting and weeping and mourning, and rend your heart, not your garments. Now return to the Lord your God, for he is gracious and compassionate, slow to anger, abounding in loving kindness, and relenting in evil. That's his character. May we be like that too. And may we praise him for who he is and what he's done. We praise him for that. You know, Jonah understood God's compassion. He didn't like the Ninevites. He didn't like them at all because they were a rotten people. And yet God saved them. But Jonah didn't want them to be saved. And Jonah knew that if he went there and preached that God was compassionate and that God would relent if they repented and he would save them. Jonah chapter 4, verse 1, but it was greatly displeased Jonah, and he became angry, and he prayed to the Lord, please, Lord, was this not what I said while I was still in my own country? Therefore, in order to forestall this, I fled to Tarshish, for I knew thou art a gracious and compassionate God, slow to anger, abounding in loving kindness, and one who relents concerning calamity. You can see Jonah whining, right? Now, he understood it, but didn't apply it rightly. Later on, we'll see he does, I believe, at the end, that the book points to that in the close. But here, we need to know that he is compassionate, he is gracious, he is kind, he relents in evil, he's slow to anger. Wow, I should have been really booted out a long time ago. He could have, you know, before I came to faith, I should have died and gone to hell. You know that? And God was so gracious and so kind and so merciful. And even as a believer, I've done rotten stuff and he's forgiven me. He's so gracious. He's so kind and so merciful. So merciful. So then, look down at verse 8 again. Verse 8 again and back in our passage. The Lord is compassionate and gracious, slow to anger and abounding in loving kindness. He will not only strive with us, nor will he keep his anger forever. He has not dealt with us according to our sins, nor rewarded us according to our iniquities. For as high as the heavens are above the earth, so great is his loving kindness towards those who fear him. As far as the east is from the west, so far he has removed our transgressions from us. This psalm is about God's gracious character. And we're going to see that also in the repentance of those in Nehemiah. We're going to see that they recognize that God has been faithful. He has not forsaken them, but he has disciplined them, and things are heavy on them, and they deserve it completely. But they see he's a compassionate God, one who forgives, So then, he is the God who redeemed your life from the pit, who crowns you with loving kindness and compassion. He's like a compassionate, loving father or mother. Look down at verse 13, Psalm 103. Just as a father has compassion on his children, so the Lord has compassion on those who fear him. For he himself knows our frame. He is mindful that we're but dust. He's compassionate. This is God's character. He crowns you with loving kindness and compassion. If you're a true believer in Christ, you've been pardoned of your sin. You've been purchased from the pit. You've been crowned with loving kindness and compassion. Forget not his benefits. And notice, those benefits continue in this life even. Look at verse 5, back in Psalm 103. Who satisfies your years with good things so that your youth is renewed like the eagle. He satisfies your years. Now, the King James, the New King James, says satisfies your mouth. They translate that because of the word satisfy, which they think has to do with eating, but I don't think that's the case. He satisfies your years. It's not just he gives you some good food that you're satisfied with. I don't think that really goes with the context of this psalm. I think the NASB does a better job. Who satisfies your years with good things so that your youth is renewed like the eagle. The term satisfied means to be filled, to be sated, to be satisfied. He causes us, it's in a causal form, he causes us to be satisfied. Now, I guarantee that if you are not following Christ or you're in sin, you are not satisfied. You're looking for that satisfaction in everything and everywhere, and it ain't happening. Marriage 1, marriage 2, marriage 3, marriage 4, marriage 5, whatever it might be. You're looking for it anywhere and everywhere. Drugs and alcohol, whatever it is, it's not going to satisfy. But for the believer, we should not be looking that way anymore, right? Because he satisfies us, our years, with good things. And we know from Scripture that God is good, that God is gracious, and that his things are good. What he does is good. And it's only within that relationship with him that we're going to be satisfied with good. He does good in our lives. He's a good God. We can praise him for the good that he's done and the good that we see. And then it says he renewed your youth, renewed like the eagle. Now, does this mean that all of a sudden you walk out of here and you've got a youthful step and a bounce in your legs? You know, is that what that means? That all of a sudden that? Well, I think the reality is, if you look at Isaiah 40, where we see this, look at Isaiah 40. Though the youths grow weary and tired, Isaiah 40, verse 30, and vigorous young men stumble badly, yet those who wait for the Lord will gain new strength. They will mount up with wings of eagles. They will run and not get tired. They will walk and not become weary. I believe this renewal speaks certainly of spiritual renewal and of spiritual strength. You know, we become very weary. And when God renews us, he renews us. We know that the law of the Lord is perfect, restoring the soul. We know from 2 Corinthians chapter 4 that we're not to lose heart, verse 16, but though the outer man is decaying, yet our inner man is being renewed day by day. He renews our strength. Now, certainly when we're glorified, we're going to run and not get tired. We're going to do all that. But right now, spiritually speaking, we're going to run and not get tired. He's going to renew us, gives us strength. He gives us strength to get through. Bless the Lord, O my soul. Forget none of his benefits. Forget none of his benefits. And then notice his kind deeds to all. We saw those benefits towards us, but he's got kind deeds towards everybody. Take a look at verse 6. The Lord performs righteous deeds and judgments for all who are oppressed. The statement simply says the Lord does the right thing over and over again. He does the right thing over and over. His deeds are his works. The right thing over and over and over again. And judgments for the oppressed. Initially, it's kind of troubling you because you go, wait a second, there's a lot who are oppressed and doesn't seem there's any help. Well, that's right now. We know that the Lord will make everything right. The term judgments, you could say it this way, execution of justice. He's going to execute justice for those who are oppressed. He does what's right, and those who appear to be mistreated, the judgments will be on their behalf, for their benefit. He's going to take care of everything. God will right all the wrong deeds. He does what's right, but then he will right all that is wrong. He will execute judgment for all who are oppressed. That's speaking of his people, by the way. He's going to do that. He's going to take care of it. He's a righteous God, and not one who is not covered by the blood of Christ will get away with anything. They're going to get their just deserts. But we've been pardoned. Praise the Lord. Praise the Lord. God will make everything right. He will cause all things to work together for good. So notice as we continue, we have these benefits, and we're going to see, we'll go through this a little faster for time's sake as we get towards the middle of this psalm here. But these are things that he did based on his kind character. Look at verse 7. He made known his ways to Moses, or literally caused his ways to be known to Moses, his acts to the sons of Israel. You say, what type of benefit is this? Well, this is a tremendous benefit. You see, God revealed himself and made himself known to Moses and to Israel. God brought forth his word to Moses. He manifest his great power and his righteous ways to the sons of Israel when they were delivered from the hand of Pharaoh. He revealed himself, even though the nation rejected him apart from a remnant. And within that revelation, we have the truth concerning the I Am, Jesus Christ, the one who would die for our sins, the suffering servant. And so David goes on to point out specifically concerning revelation that God gave Moses and Israel, that we're not to forget it. He's revealed himself. We can see who he is in his revelation to Moses and Israel. It's in the Word of God. It's in the Word of God. The Lord is compassionate, gracious, and we read this earlier, slow to anger, abounding in loving kindness. We've looked at this. This has to do with the reality of the forgiveness of sins. The forgiveness of sins. Tremendous, wonderful reality. It says here, he will not always strive with us, nor will he keep his anger forever. That was David and Israel at that time. He has not dealt with us according to our sins, nor rewarded us according to our iniquities. We all can identify with that, right? So God was very angry with Israel, and he did strive with them, right? He was very angry, but he would not keep his anger forever. We're going to see this in Nehemiah, that God was angry with him, and they got their just deserts for their sin in God's gracious discipline, but he never left them. He never forsook them. He's still compassionate. We see this. He doesn't keep his anger forever. And so David goes past the nation here also to those who fear God. Notice this. Look at verse 9. He will not always strive with us, nor will he keep his anger forever. He has not dealt with us according to our sins, nor rewarded us according to our iniquities. And then look at verse 11. For as high as the heavens are above the earth, so great is his loving kindness towards who? It's not just Israel, towards those who fear him. You know, it's when we are forgiven through faith in Jesus Christ, we gain a fear of the Lord. We didn't have it before. Psalm 130, if thou shouldest mark iniquities, who could stand? But there is forgiveness with thee that thou mayest be feared. He forgives us that we would see him rightly. We would revere him rightly because we didn't do it before. Sin was in the way. And so then we have this fear. And look at a little farther down because we kind of sort of finish up here in verse 17. Notice the idea of fearing and obeying together. But the loving kindness of the Lord is from everlasting, verse 17, on those who fear him, and his righteousness, children's children's children, to those who keep his covenant and remember his precepts to do them. You remember God's word. You're at work and you remember, oh, I want to work heartily unto you and not unto men. You're in your household. You remember, I need to dwell with my wife in an understanding way. You remember, oh, I need to have a gentle, quiet spirit. Lord God, help me. You remember his ways to do them. You remember that let no unwholesome word proceed from your mouth except that which for edification. You remember his things to do them. You remember his things to do them, his truth. And so then, our transgressions have been removed, hence those who fear him. So we should bless the Lord. We should forget not

0: falling out, right? But you got to keep changing those numbers, right? But he's aware of us, right? He's aware of us. So then notice here, in light of that, David begins his conclusion about the brevity of mankind, the brevity of our time on earth, in light of God's sovereignty over everything. Verse 15, as for men, his days are like grass, as the flower of the field, so he flourishes. When the wind has passed over it, is no more, and its place acknowledges it no longer. It's like grass, you know, it grows up quick, nice and green, and it dies, and the wind blows it away. But in contrast, the loving kindness of the Lord is from everlasting to everlasting on those who fear him, and his righteousness to children's children, to those who keep his covenant and remember his precepts to do them. Those who are walking with him, obeying him, right, and fear him. The reality is, this life's a vapor, but God's loving kindness is eternal. It's eternal. And then notice, he's established overall so that the angels are blessing, his works are blessing, bless the Lord, we should be blessing him too, right? Look at verse 19. The Lord has established his throne in the heavens, his sovereignty rules over all. He's established immovable, he's over all, bless the Lord. Everything's under control, things aren't out of control. He's sovereign over everything, he's mindful of us, he's compassionate. Bless the Lord. Verse 20, bless the Lord, you his angels. Those are his ministering spirits, those who do his will, right? Mighty in strength, you perform his word, obey the voice of his word. They do it. God says it and they do it. And they do it. Bless the Lord. Angels bless the Lord. Speak well of him. And then we see here, bless the Lord, all you his hosts or his armies. This is a parallel statement. You who serve him, doing his will. I believe that speaks of angels in parallel. Those who serve him, but also fight for him in a sense, right? They fight for him. And then look at verse 22. Bless the Lord, all you his works of his, in all places of his dominion. Here we have the expectation of all his works to bless his name where he has dominion. We are his workmanship. Bless the Lord, right? Bless the Lord. And lastly, David personifies it or personalizes it again emphatically. Bless the Lord, O my soul. Bless the Lord, O my soul. So the question is, has your soul been blessing the Lord lately? What's your soul been doing? What's your insides been doing? What's your heart been doing? Have you been blessing the Lord, thanking God for who he is and what he's done, thanking him for pardoning your iniquity, for forgiving your sins, for his compassion and graciousness and kindness towards us, his mindfulness, his concern, his sovereignty over all? Do you bless the Lord? Well, David says to himself, and we should say to ourselves, bless the Lord, all my soul. Well, with this in mind, do you forget his benefits? Some of you don't think of them because you don't know him, and you can know him today. If you've recognized you're a sinner in need of salvation, turn to Jesus. Believe in the Lord Jesus Christ, and thou shalt be saved. And for those of us who maybe haven't been blessing him as much as we should, for those of us who maybe been forgetting a little too much, we need to just share that with the Lord. Lord, I'm sorry, I haven't done that. Help me to keep my heart and mind on you, that I would praise you and thank you for who you are, that I would not forget your benefits.
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1: Greg, what final words do you have for our listeners?
2: Well, brothers and sisters, we are prone to forget. We are prone to forget what the Lord has done towards us. And if we do, we will not be blessing the Lord with our souls. We will not bless with our entire being. And indeed, when practically speaking, we forget the Lord's benefits, we're not going to praise Him either. And what are those benefits? They are centered around His loving kindness and compassion manifest in sending His Son, Jesus Christ, to bring the complete forgiveness of our sins, to bring us into a right relationship with our loving Heavenly Father. Bless the Lord, O my soul, and forget none of His benefits, who pardons all your iniquities. Well, are you blessing the Lord with your soul? Maybe some of you have forgotten His benefits on a practical basis. Just confess, be forgiven, and focus on what you have in Christ. Brothers and sisters, our God is a compassionate, gracious God, slow to anger, and abounding in loving kindness. Don't forget His benefits. 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
4: Equipping the Saints with Greg Lundstedt here on The Well. Thanks for joining me today. Coming up next hour, we're going to hear from Jonathan Griffiths and Mark Jobe, more truth to strengthen your faith. Jonathan is going to share from Colossians 4 on how to walk out your Christian life. And Mark wants us to see that God desires our wholeness in body, soul, and spirit. But first, a short word from Josh Moody on what can separate us from God's love.
5: Who or what shall separate us from the love of Christ? And the only answer, who or what shall separate us from the love of Christ, is nothing. Nothing. And then Paul quotes from Psalm 44, a psalm used later to talk about the suffering of God's people for him. And he surveys all of reality, having asked his questions from the battlements of security, and concludes that there is nothing, nothing that can separate us from the love of Christ. He lists them all, not death, not life, not angels, not rulers, not present, not future, not powers, nothing in creation. However big and wide you get, however bad it gets, not trouble, not distress, not persecution. Think of Emperor Nero. Think of our brothers and sisters suffering in Africa. Not persecution, not famine, not nakedness, not danger, not even the sword of death. Nothing, nothing will be able to separate us from the love of God in Christ Jesus our Lord. And so if you are in Christ, there is now no condemnation. And if you're not, now you know why you need to believe in Jesus.
6: Can a pair of shoes really make a difference in a child's life? Absolutely.
7: A little girl who excitedly showed each volunteer her new shoes as they were leaving, she turned to tell each of the workers, "God bless you." There was not a dry eye in that place.
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8: 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And you could see that it mattered to him.
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9: From the book of Hebrews today, let us then with confidence draw near to the throne of grace, that we may receive mercy and find grace to help in time of need. As we move deeper into this Friday, thank you for listening and growing in God's Word. I'm Michelle. Welcome back to The Well. This hour, Jonathan Griffiths is going to share from Colossians 4 on walking prayerfully and wisely in this world. And Mark Job is going to teach us about Jesus' encounter with the woman who had the blood issue. Let's begin with Encounter the Truth with Jonathan Griffiths.
10: We want the gospel to go out. We want men and women and boys and girls to hear the good news and to have an opportunity to respond to the good news. We've only got a limited period of time. We don't know how long, but it will end. Make the best use of the time, says Paul. And so we therefore watch our step. We walk in wisdom toward outsiders. That sounds great. What does that mean?
11: Welcome to Encounter the Truth with Jonathan Griffiths. I'm Steve Hiller. I'm glad that you asked that last question there, Jonathan, because I was going to ask you that last question. We hear all that, but what does it actually mean?
10: Well, it's interesting how Paul takes that instruction and continues on and says, walk in wisdom toward outsiders, making the best use of the time. And I love that because Paul has always got the return of Christ in view, the end of this age. And he says the clock is ticking. How can you make the best use of the time that you've got with the people in your life, your loved ones, your friends, your neighbors, your work colleagues, in order to point them to Christ? Because we want them to be in the kingdom with us and to be rejoicing in the gospel with us. How do we make the best use of each opportunity? And that's such a challenging question, isn't it? And such a helpful perspective for us.
11: And that's the question that we're going to look at today, the perspective that we're going to see as we open up our Bibles to Colossians chapter 4 and continue a message called Walking Prayerfully and Wisely. Here is Jonathan.
10: Continue steadfastly in prayer, being watchful in it. But there's something else in this instruction. Every word counts. Did you notice it? With thanksgiving. With thanksgiving. We've got to be watchful. The battle on, the stakes are high, but fear ultimately is not the thing that is driving us. Fear is not the engine here. No, the engine is actually thanksgiving. And here's why. The battle has been won. Salvation has been achieved. Pardon has been purchased. The blood of Christ has been shed for me and for you. The doors of heaven have been opened to us. The future has been secured for us. I have been ransomed, redeemed, restored, and forgiven. And so everything, all that I bring to God in prayer, it is driven, it is shaped by thanksgiving, true thanksgiving, surrounded with thanksgiving. But you know how slow we are to give thanks. Isn't that the truth? How easily we forget the benefits and the blessings of God and instead come to Him only with concern or worse complaint. You may remember how in Luke 17, we don't need to turn here, I don't think, but Jesus was met by 10 lepers as He entered a village. They cried out to Him and He sent them to the priests, and as they went, they were healed, lives transformed, bodies restored, hope given, all of the word of Jesus. And then we read this, Luke 17 and verse 15, then one of them, when he saw that he was healed, turned back, praising God with a loud voice. And he fell on his face at Jesus' feet, giving him thanks. Now he was a Samaritan. Then Jesus answered, were not 10 cleansed? Where are the 9? Was no one found to return and give praise to God except this foreigner? Where are the 9? 10 cleansed. Only one returns. to give thanks. Thanksgiving does not come naturally to you, and it does not come naturally to me. We easily actually tend to feel hard done by, underappreciated, and worse. And that's not to minimize, of course, the trials and the griefs and the difficulties we face. Those things are all too real. But the truth is, if we belong to Jesus Christ, we have been healed of the deadly disease of sin. Our life has been redeemed. We've been forgiven. We've been cleansed, not through our own deserving, but through the merciful and gracious work of Jesus. And so our prayers, all of them, no matter how urgent or tear-soaked they may be, they come to the Father through Jesus Christ by the Spirit with thanksgiving. Before we leave prayer, Paul has a specific request, and we need to just register this. He wants us to pray for him and for Timothy, who's the co-writer of the letter, for him and Timothy as gospel ministers, as preachers of the word. He wants us to pray specifically and specially for the work of the gospel. Notice this with me, verse 3. Pray also for us that God may open to us a door for the word to declare the mystery of Christ, on account of which I am in prison, that I may make it clear which is how I ought to speak. Paul has no embarrassment about asking for prayer for himself and for other gospel ministers as they minister the word. And Paul does so not because he's selfish, because he's self-obsessed, but because he knows he needs prayer, and he knows that the true people of God will care deeply and passionately about the work of the gospel, about the gospel getting out. And at the end of the day, I think it is a mark of spiritual health, isn't it, that we care about the work of the gospel, and that we pray for the work of the gospel, and pray especially for gospel workers. It's a sign that we prioritize ministry as being vitally important, that we care about the spread of the gospel, that we recognize that gospel ministry rests not on the powers of gifted people. See, if we weren't prayerful about it, we think, well, it's just the people doing it. No, but on the strength and the opportunities that only God can supply. And, you know, from time to time, actually pretty frequently, folk here in the church family come up to me or drop me a note in the week just saying, you know, I'm praying for you. Sometimes a member of the church family will just quietly reassure me, you know, I'm praying for you. Some will say, I'm praying for you every day. And each time I hear that, I'm genuinely moved by that. It's not kind of water off a duck's back to me, oh, he hears that all the time, it doesn't mean anything. No. I'm moved by that because I know the commitment that's involved in that, and I know how much I need those prayers. Our pastors, our lay elders, our missionaries, our key leaders in ministries who teach the word here at the church, we are feeble and frail people, and we are only able to serve and endure as God provides the strength and the opportunity. Pray for us. Please pray for us. Please keep praying for us. Thank you for praying for us. And notice the priorities in prayer for gospel ministers, verse 3. It is that God will open the doors of opportunity, that there will be people willing to hear, prompted by the Spirit of God to hear the word and receive it. If God doesn't open the door for opportunity, we can do absolutely nothing. And then notice the next request, verse 4, that I may make it clear which is how I ought to speak. Now, fascinating that. There is a whole lecture series there on preaching, a whole book on preaching. There's certainly a whole sermon in itself if we had time. What does Paul long for in his own preaching? You have better illustrations, a bit of creativity there, better rhetorical skill, more smoothness, more eloquence, better entertainment value, a knack for, you know, pulling at the old heartstrings and evoking some tears from the congregation, getting a laugh. Is that what he wants? Nope. Not a bit of it. No manipulation, no games, no silly entertainment. Clarity. Clarity. Clarity in presenting and proclaiming the word of God in faithfulness, so that the word of God, which is the source of power, so that the word of God can reach hearts and minds. Pray for us. Pray for me, please, that we may make the word of God clear, which is how we ought to speak. Friends, how is your prayer life going? I find that's a question that can embarrass almost any Christian person if you ask it. How's your prayer life? It could be better. That's a truthful answer, isn't it? I mean, maybe you're one of those very specially gifted prayer warriors who has been given a grace in this, and there are people like that, and praise God if so, but most of us have room to grow in this area. Where do you need to grow in prayer? and where do I? That's praying. Now more briefly, walking. Walking, verse 5. Walk in wisdom toward the outsider, making the best use of the time. I don't know how much thought you give to the way in which you walk. It's something that comes fairly naturally to most of us most of the time. If you've ever seen those historical photos of tightrope walkers crossing the Niagara Falls, I think those guys knew something about careful placement of their feet. I guess they thought about it a fair bit. Most of the time, we don't have to think about it much. I was just reflecting on my own experience in this, actually, as I considered these words. In two different seasons of life, I worked in the great city of London and had to travel to work by train and by underground, and actually navigating London in rush hour is its own special kind of art. As you come out of a train or a tube station into central London, the people are just pouring out, hundreds of thousands of them, and then they're kind of stampeding toward their offices. And I recall making my way out of London Bridge Station in the mornings amidst the throng of besuited workers. In the midst of that rush, if you're going to avoid falling flat on your face and being trampled to death, here's the thing. You've got to watch your step. You have to walk carefully. Dare I say it, you have to walk very wisely. Paul wants you and me to give thought, careful thought, to our walk in the public place, amidst the crowds, amidst the outsiders, that is, among the people of this world, people in the community, people who do not know Christ. Watch how you walk, says Paul. And we say, okay, well, what's the priority here, Paul? What in particular do you want us to do as we walk, apart from, you know, not falling down flat on our faces? And here his answer, I think, is quite interesting. Perhaps not what we might have assumed or thought of. Notice again what he says, verse 6. Walk in wisdom toward outsiders, making the best use of the time. Best use of the time. Paul has his eye on the clock. He's not concerned about getting to the office by 9. He's not concerned about making that appointment at the bank. No, he's got his eye on the coming of Jesus Christ. He's got his eye on the hidden timeline of God, known only to the Father, when the history of this world will be brought to a close, when the opportunity for salvation will come to an end, when the work of the gospel will be complete. And he says to you and he says to me, make the best possible use of the time. We want the gospel to go out. We want men and women and boys and girls to hear the good news and to have an opportunity to respond to the good news. We've only got a limited period of time. We don't know how long, but it will end. It will come to a close. It will finish. Make the best use of the time, says Paul. And so we therefore watch our step. We walk in wisdom toward outsiders. That sounds great. What does that mean? Does this mean, you know, that Christians are to become sort of doormats to the world? You know, we're wanting people to come to know Christ, so we make sure we're just unbelievably nice to everyone all the time. If someone, you know, mistreats us in business, we just smile and overlook it and hand them our wallet. If we have a tough situation to navigate at school or for our kids, we just do nothing and say nothing for fear of being, you know, a bother. Is that the call here? Time is short. Outsiders need the gospel. The best thing we can do is just drop all other concerns and be doormats to the world so that we never cause any kind of offense. Well, no, I don't think so. I don't think so. We're walking here through life. We got to walk. We got to live. We've got to fulfill our multifaceted responsibilities, raise our kids, care for our homes, be diligent in our work, manage our finances. But here's the thing. As we walk those sidewalks out there, as we navigate them, as we get on with life, in every interaction, you and I are to be thinking, how can I display Christ here? How can I commend the gospel? How can I show grace, perhaps? How can I show kindness in a way that maybe an unbeliever would not in this situation? How can I turn the conversation just to drop in something of the Lord and his gospel grace, something of gospel hope? How can I treat this person with a dignity that I suspect others don't always treat them with? Yeah, we got to get on with the business at hand. Yes, maybe I need to have a tough conversation with a customer or with my kid's teacher or with someone else. I've got to walk through life here. I've got to get through the day. But how do I do that with a God-given wisdom that makes the best use of the time for the gospel? And sometimes, friends, you know, I find we've just got to pray going into tough situations. I had a situation just this week. Someone had done some work for us. We'd paid them for it. We received the result. And, you know, it hadn't been done right. It wasn't right. And we thought, oh, no. Oh, this is a little costly. We needed it done. We needed it fixed. Should we just let it go and forget it? Is that our witness? Is that the best witness? But we needed the thing addressed. So we made an appointment to follow up. And I prayed walking into that conversation. I prayed for grace, prayed for the Lord's help. And you know, it went smoothly and it went well. I think our witness was preserved. I think the person felt well treated. We worked through the issue. We came to an understanding, a mutual agreement. The Lord gave grace. We had a good conversation, good outcome. I think there's a foundation there now for an ongoing relationship. See, the Lord gives wisdom as we ask him. There are riches of wisdom in his word. I would say, by the way, as a side note, but a significant side note here on wisdom, the book of Proverbs is our treasure trove of practical wisdom in life, how to walk wisely in this world, practical advice for home and family and children and business. It's gold. If you don't read Proverbs regularly, you really should read Proverbs regularly. But the Lord gives wisdom. And, you know, having in the back of our mind this awareness, time is short. We've only got so long. The clock is ticking. Each interaction counts for the gospel. Having that in the back of our mind, being aware of it, it is a game changer. It guards us from foolish ungodliness. It prompts us to be thinking in kingdom terms in each and every interaction in the community. Watch how you walk.
11: 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We'll get back to this message, walking prayerfully and wisely, in just a moment. 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Now, some of the other topics we're looking at in this series include what it means to become steadfast and wise, how we can have confidence in trials, what it means to be gracious and to have a merciful God. And we'll look at the King who judges the heart. In addition to these messages that we're airing right now on the radio, we've also put together a study guide that goes along with this series. 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That's encounterthetruth.org. Back to the message. Here's Jonathan.
10: Now finally speaking as we close, and it's closely related, verse 6. Let your speech always be gracious, seasoned with salt, so that you may know how you ought to answer each person. How do you and I speak as those who represent Jesus Christ in every interaction? How do we speak, as it were, in the Lord's name day by day? Well, says Paul, let your speech always be gracious. Let's just let that sink in for a moment. Always be gracious. Not, you know, most of the time be gracious as you're able. Not usually be gracious. Not be gracious unless you have good reason to be annoyed. Always be gracious. That's a challenge right there, is it not? But it's what's called for if we represent Jesus Christ in the world as his people. It's a challenge, isn't it, if the kids are pushing us to breaking point. If the customer service rep is being unhelpful, when you've been on hold for 3 hours and hung up on, then you call and you wait another 2 hours and then you don't get the answer you want, when someone has been dishonest with you or unfair, when someone has been rude to you. I was on the phone just the other day with a customer service rep from a company. They'd been just a little disappointing. It wasn't disaster. I was a little bit frustrated. And I was just debating as I was on the phone, debating internally how much of that frustration I would express to this lady on the other end of the line. As I was having this internal debate, I was really just debating, how much do I say now? And as I was doing that, I heard actually some noise in the background at her end of the line, some noise at the end of the call. I heard a baby crying, actually. And suddenly I realized this lady was probably doing this call center job from home, balancing some childcare, trying to make things work. And she was actually doing her best. And, you know, I was so grateful that I'd paused just for a moment So glad that I paused just to think before saying anything more by way of complaint. And at that moment, I just thanked her warmly for her help and wished her a really good afternoon. I think the Lord just gave me a little insight there. Let me hear that background noise, because it was just the prompt I needed to do what I always ought to do, to make my speech gracious as the Lord's representative on that call. It was a reminder for me. Now, here I am talking to a person made in the image of God with concerns and pressures of her own. Let your speech always be gracious, seasoned with salt. Salt does two things at least. It preserves stuff from rotting, and it makes things taste better. Well, it does at least to people like me who like salty food. We're in a decaying society, aren't we? The words we hear around us, they're rotten. The conversation we hear around us is deadly and infectiously so. But the words of the Christian, the words of the representative of Jesus Christ, they hold back the rot. They promote wholeness. They preserve. Our words do that, yours and mine. Even simple words in conversation, they do that because actually they pave the way for the gospel of life. Not every conversation is a gospel conversation. Sometimes I think we could push too hard and try and make every conversation a gospel conversation. But here's the thing, each conversation, each interaction either opens or closes the door to a gospel conversation. And in that sense, each conversation is actually an invitation to the person at the other end of the call, the other person we're engaging with. It is an invitation either to live or to die, because each opportunity we have with a person dictates whether they will be willing to hear anything else from us in the future. Salt is a preservative. It also makes things taste good. It gives attractiveness and appeal to the taste buds. And we need to make our words taste good to people. People who interact with us should feel that they have encountered something different, something savory, something that has a little something special about it, that extra note of interest in them as a person, that extra dash of patience, that extra word of kindness, the lack of deception or griminess or selfishness. Again, not every interaction will contain the full substance of the gospel, of course not. But every interaction should make others willing to interact with us again, curious about what is different about us, eager to hear. And that's why Paul continues, as he does in verse 6. Notice it with me. Let your speech always be gracious, seasoned with salt, so that you may know how you ought to answer each person. Paul wants us as believers to be in the habit of speaking graciously and, if you will, saltily, so that when the questions come along about our faith, we Christians will already have habits of speech in place. We will have developed the instincts and the character to answer not aggressively, not defensively, but graciously. To answer not dryly or unattractively, but in a way that could be described as salty, bringing the substance of the life-giving gospel and doing so in a winsome, appealing way. And, you know, over time, the questions do come. We may feel that, you know, they're never coming. Sometimes in a relationship, it feels like that. But they do, if we persevere in gracious speech, in salty speech. If we do so prayerfully, the questions come, the opportunities come. The other day, I was chatting to a friend I've been getting to know over recent months, and he knows I'm a believer, he knows what I do for a living, I'm a pastor. But spiritual things, it's been clear, they've just been a kind of no-go area in our conversation. I've just sensed that. But we've become friends, and we chat openly about this and that, and actually have a lot in common. And then the other day, totally out of the blue, I was actually taken quite by surprise. He asks me out of nowhere, why did you choose to go into the line of work that you went into? What motivated you and drew you to do that? And there was a question. There was an open door, slightly open, but open, an opportunity. And suddenly we were talking about spiritual things. He'd been observing, he'd been listening for months, and now he wanted to know something more. Still a long way to go there. I'm looking forward to the next opportunity, but it's a start. It's a start. Friends, if we know Jesus Christ as our Savior and our Lord, we are His representatives. We operate under the banner of his name, and what a privilege that is. But what will it look like for you and for me to do that more faithfully, more consistently in our praying, in our walking, in our speaking in the days ahead?
11: Jonathan Griffiths sent a message called Walking Prayerfully and Wisely here on Encounter the Truth. 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And as you give a gift of any amount this month, we want to send you a book entitled The Final Lap, written by John Wyatt. And Jonathan, I have a friend who likes to say, you know, what you read isn't necessarily as important as who you read. So that kind of begs the question for me then, who is John Wyatt?
12: Yeah, John Wyatt is a medical doctor who's a leading Christian ethicist in the UK. And John's made a wonderful contribution to thinking about practical Christian living and significant choices we make in Christian discipleship. I've used John's resources over the years when I've had opportunity to teach Christian ethics at different times. I've relied on John's thinking a huge amount. But just recently, he's been working on the whole area of aging and retirement and dependency and the final years of life, and how we think about that as Christians and how we steward that time well as believers. I had an opportunity to speak alongside John at a convention in the UK, the Keswick Convention, not so long ago, and John's seminars on aging and retirement and ill health and dependency in older age were just gold, and people appreciated them so much. So I think this particular resource that we're making available this month will be a tremendous help to many people.
11: It is called The Final Lap, and it's our thank you gift to you as you financially support Encounter the Truth this month. 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For Jonathan Griffiths and our producer, Mark Bretta, I'm Steve Hiller. 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
9: That was Encounter the Truth with Jonathan Griffiths. You're listening to The Well this afternoon. I'm Michelle. Coming up later this hour, Mark Jobe is going to help us understand the Jesus that stops long enough to hear our every hurt. 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Stay with me. More ahead on The Well. Right now, here's J.D. Greer talking about how Jesus is the better.
13: Like Moses, Jesus was a Jew. Like Moses, Jesus was born during a time when Israel was oppressed. Like Moses, when Jesus was born, a local leader tried to kill all the Hebrew boys. In Moses' case, it was Pharaoh. In Jesus' case, it was Herod. Like Moses, Jesus chose to leave his royal family to identify with his people. Like Moses, Jesus spent time in the wilderness before his ministry began. For Moses, it was 40 years. For Jesus, it was 40 days. Like Moses, Jesus delivered his people from great danger. When Israel stood between a gigantic body of water and an angry Egyptian army behind them that threatened to destroy them, Moses stretched out his hands and made a safe passage through the Red Sea. When we were pinned between the sea of our sin and the wrath of God that was coming to destroy us, Jesus stretched out his hands and made a safe passage through the waters of God's judgment. Like Moses, Jesus gave a law. Except Moses gave his law from Mount Sinai with the warning, if you do this consistently, you'll live, but if you disobey it, you'll die. Jesus' law, by contrast, was given from a mountain. It was called the Sermon on the Mount. But he told his people, you can never keep this law, so I'll keep it for you, and then I'll suffer the penalty for you breaking it, and then I'll give you the power to keep it by keeping it in you. Moses told them to sacrifice a lamb at Passover and put the blood on the doorposts of their home so that the death angel would pass over their home. Jesus sacrificed himself and put his blood on the doorposts of our heart so that the wrath of God would pass over us. Moses had them bring a lamb each year as a substitutionary sacrifice to atone for their sin. Jesus gave himself as that substitutionary lamb whose blood once and for all satisfied the penalty against our sin. Jesus was the scapegoat sent into the wilderness, bearing our guilt on his head. He was the bronze serpent lifted up so we could be healed, the rock struck by the anger of God so that we could drink of the water of life, the manna that dropped from heaven so that we could be filled with the bread of life. Everything that Moses gave in shadow, Jesus fulfilled in substance. And unlike Moses, Jesus' blood actually cleanses us so that we can be safe again in God's presence. Moses left the curtain in place. Jesus tore it in two. Every religion leaves the curtain in place. No religion has yet figured out how to tear the curtain between us and God. Most importantly, unlike Moses, this new prophet never grows weary with us, and he never falters in obedience. He lived without sin. There was no guile or deceit that was ever found in his mouth. Jesus did not get mad and strike the rock in frustration like Moses did. In love, he took the stroke of justice so that we could escape it. Jesus is the truer and better Moses. He's going that came. He was like Moses, but he was better than Moses. And he gives us what Moses could never give us, what no law could ever give us.
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15: When you become born again and come to God, suddenly, now your body, your soul, and your spirit are functioning together. 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That's how He created you.

0: 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Mark is founding pastor of New Life Community Church in Chicago. I'm Wayne Shepherd. Today we're continuing a new series called Love Stops by considering how God's love can heal our body, soul, and spirit. Mark, I look forward to this message.
1: Yeah, I think it's going to speak to a lot of people. This is such a powerful, compelling story of a woman who has been in pain, oppressed spiritually, affected mentally, and distressed emotionally.
0: Wow.
1: And I believe there's people all around us, Wayne, that we walk by that love compels us to stop and engage in.
0: Boy, that's so good. All right, well, let's get after this message. Today, it's Love Stops for Healing. Here's our Bold Steps message and Bible teacher, Mark Job.
1: Jesus was ministering and reaching out to different individuals, and he happened to enter into the synagogue, which is our equivalent of church, to give a message. And it says, on a Sabbath, Jesus was teaching in one of the synagogues, and a woman was there who had been crippled by a spirit for 18 years. She was bent over and could not straighten up at all. When Jesus saw her, he called her forward. I want to talk to you this morning briefly about what it means to stop and allow God to use us in healing of the body, soul, and spirit, and how that God is the God that desires wholeness of our entire being. If you're taking notes this morning, I want you to jot this down. First observation about how God uses us in healing of the whole being is this. Number one, you can be around a religious environment but never have encountered the liberating power of God. It's interesting to me that this woman happens to be in church or in a synagogue when Jesus encounters her. She's been bound for 18 years. 18! Not four, not 18 months, not 18 days, not 18 hours. 18 years. Do we have any 18-year-old in the congregation this morning? Just raise your hand if you're 18. Come on, we have to have someone. All right, got an 18-year-old over there. That's a whole lifetime, isn't it? 18 years. Wow. What's your name, young man? Oscar. Stand up, Oscar. Putting Oscar on the spot. His entire life, 18 years, this woman had only known one thing, that was bent over, unable to look at people in the face, in bondage for his entire lifetime. Thank you, Oscar. And she seems like she'd been going to church during those 18 years. She showed up at the synagogue. She heard scripture. She read prayers, heard the singing. And she came in bound and she left bound. Week after week, Sabbath after Sabbath, she would come and she would listen to the scriptures and pray and do what she had to do. And then she'd walk out of those doors just as bent and just as bound as she walked in those doors. Oh, she was around religion. Oh, she was around religious services. But you see, you can be around a religious environment. You can be raised in a religious tradition and yet never have encountered the life-changing, course-altering, transforming power of God. Just because you're religious doesn't mean you've experienced the touch of God. Actually, it seems like some people get even more bound up in religion. I was reading recently a research that the Pew Foundation, which is a major research foundation, did of people 18 to 29, and they studied the beliefs of young people between the ages of 18 and 29, and here's what they discovered. They discovered that this generation of young people, 18 to 29, prays as much as the previous generation. That surprise you? In fact, this generation of young people, 18 to 29, believes in God just as much as the previous generation. Wow. The big difference between this generation and the last generation is that most 18 to 29-year-olds of this generation are much less likely to go to church than the previous generation was. You know what it's telling us? That this generation is spiritual, but highly disillusioned with organized religion. When someone says, I believe in God, but I don't believe in organized religion, I say, join us, we're disorganized religion. You're like us. The point is that a lot of people have been burnt out by church, oftentimes because they've been taught moralism in church and not relationship. Moralism is be good, do what's right, don't lie, don't have sex outside of marriage, don't steal, be a good person. That's moralism. Moralism is the rules and the do's and the don'ts and all those things that aren't bad necessarily, but if you take relationship out of moralism, it becomes religion that you try to strive to be, but you can never reach it because you can never make yourself good enough for God. So a lot of people try, they just give up. I've tried that. I can't be good. I have something inside of me that makes me want to be bad, and I may keep making mistakes, and I'm tired of making mistakes. I'd rather not think about it. So I'm going to pray occasionally, open up my Bible periodically, have my own thing going with God, but I don't want to be a part of any community of faith. This woman was attending a community of faith, but she was bound. Around religion, but bound. Just as bound as if she hadn't gone to the synagogue every Sabbath. The second thing I want you to understand about God's healing power and how this all works is that you may have lived so long in a state of spiritual bondage that it actually has warped your whole person. You see, what the guy that was writing the book of the Gospel of Luke, he also is the same author that wrote the book of Acts in the Bible. And some of you already know this, but he was actually a physician, a doctor, a medical doctor. He was a trained physician, but also a disciple of Jesus Christ. And this trained doctor refers to this woman's condition, and he says, she had been crippled by a spirit for 18 years. Now notice the connection. It's a physical infirmity that at its root is spiritual. This woman had been crippled for 18 years physically, but what led to her crippling was something in her spirit, not something in her body. Her physical crippling was real, but it came about through something in her spirit that caused her eventually to become crippled in her body. A lot of people miss this, and I want to make sure you understand this, that Jesus is interested in bringing wholeness to your entire being, body, soul, and spirit. 1 Thessalonians chapter 5, speaking of what God wants to do in our life, it says, may God himself, the God of peace, sanctify you through and through, your entire being. And then it describes what we're made up of. It says, may your whole spirit, soul, and body be kept blameless at the coming of our Lord Jesus Christ. So it says each of us has a body, has a soul, and has a spirit. All three of those areas make up who you are, and all three of those areas are interconnected. In other words, your spirit affects your soul affects your body affects your soul affects your spirit. We're all interconnected. Many times, because of the way we have trained ourselves in our university system, we don't have an approach that I would call holistic medicine. In other words, what we believe is simply the body's the body, the spirit's the spirit, the soul is the soul, and they're not connected. But the reality is they're all connected, one to another, and they all affect each other. For example, there's a line of medicine called psychosomatic medicine. Psych, comes from the intellect, our mind, psyche. And then soma refers to our body in the Latin. So psychosomatic, mind and body illness. 90% of people that go see the doctors go there because of some psychosomatic illness. The majority of diseases that we go to see doctors about have some psychosomatic factor. In other words, it's not just totally physical. It's not just totally mental. It's a combination of the both. You may have ulcers in your stomach and go to the doctor. The doctor tests you and he discovers that you have ulcers and say, you need this medication to treat your ulcers. Here's this medication that you need to take 3 times a week over this period of time, because all he sees is the ulcers and he treats it from a physical perspective, which is great. It's good. He needs to do that. However, he's not gotten at the root of why you're sick. See, the reality is you have a 19-year-old son that's struggling, involved in a lot of things, and it worries you, and he's making bad decisions, and so you wake up in the middle of the night wondering what he's doing and what's going on, and his future's really bothering you, and you're estranged from him, and the relationship is tense, and so you're worried all the time, and that worry sets off acids in your stomach that shouldn't be there all the time, that starts eating away at the lining of your stomach, and so you have ulcers in your stomach. The ulcers are real, but the root of the problem is in your soul, not in your body. Are you with me? Are you tracking? Because this is huge. It's really important to understand this.
0: You're listening to Bold Steps with Mark Jobe, and we'll continue today's lesson in just a moment. First, I want to share, Mark, an encouraging message we received recently from a listener named Sharif. He says, yes, indeed, Jesus is Lord. I don't know where I would have been by now without him. I live here in Africa. It's not easy being among people who are highly spiritual but only do evil. They keep trapping me, but the Lord helps me escape. You have really helped me, and I'm so grateful for every teaching you have shared in my life. Please help me thank the Lord daily in prayers, for he is good. Boy, I like this attitude, huh?
2: I do. And Sharif, if you're hearing this, I just want to encourage you, brother. I know there's places around the world where Christianity is not looked on very favorably. There's other religions in Africa that are dominant, and sometimes there's persecution, misunderstanding. But brother, let me tell you this. You carry the presence of Jesus Christ with you. I want to encourage you to be bold but loving, and we pray protection around you, your household, your family, and that it will not dim the witness of Jesus Christ to the people that are around you. God bless you, Sharif.
0: Yeah. 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Now let's return to Mark's message for today on Bold Steps. It's titled, Love Stops for Healing.
1: Someone else may be totally stressed out, because at your job, they're cutting people back and your paycheck seems to get smaller where your bills seem to get bigger. And so you're stressed out about that and you're wondering and you start thinking the worst case scenarios. What if this happens? I'm going to lose my house and my car payment. And what if they let go of me? And so you're all stressed out because of it and you're anxious because of it. And listen, your body was made to handle stress in times of emergency, but your body was not engineered to constantly be under stress. When you're under stress, your body releases some chemicals that prepare you for an emergency. A car's coming your way, almost hits you, you jump out of the way, and there's a rush of adrenaline. Have you ever felt that? Whoa, well, that was close. And you kind of feel kind of weird, like there's some, like a surge went through. That's adrenaline. And that's good. It's prepared you for an emergency. Your body's saying, oh, get ready. It's like almost the airbags in the car. They prepare you for an emergency. But if you constantly have adrenaline going in your body because you're stressed out, your body wasn't engineered for that. So it releases chemicals in your body that suddenly your blood pressure's too high. Your palpitations are going too much. Why? Because it's physical and it's real, but it started in your soul because your soul is stressed and worried, and now it's affected your body. Your spirit's tied in there as well. Your body is the physical, your soul is your emotions, mind, and your intellect. It's your personality, it's who you are. And then your spirit is the spiritual part of you that relates to God and the spirit world. You were born with body, soul, and spirit. Your body grows, your soul develops, and what happens with your spirit, you were born with a spirit because the only way that you can relate to God is in spirit. God is a spirit, and they that worship him must worship him in spirit and in truth. What happens when we're born is that our spirit is pure, clean. There's no problem with our spirit, but in time, because we have a sin nature, we start sinning against God, and what it does is it withers our spirit up and our spirit dies, so to speak. And so now we're adult, we feel distant from God, we don't hear his voice anymore. When we're young, children, we're innocent, it seems like we believe easy, we hear God, we pray simply, and then we get older and it seems like God is far, God is distant. Why? Now sin has withered your spirit. It tells us in Ephesians chapter 2 that when you come to God, God makes your spirit alive. He quickens your spirit, he resurrects your spirit, and though suddenly, When you become born again and come to God, suddenly it feels like now you understand Scripture better. It seems like you can pray better. It seems like you're more aware of the spirit world. Why? Because you always had the spirit, but your spirit was dead inside of you, and now your spirit's alive inside of you. And so now your body, your soul, and your spirit are functioning together. The Spirit of God empowers you. Your soul understands through the Word of God, and then your body obeys your soul and your spirit that are in line with God. That's how he created you. But what you need to understand also is that your spirit can allow other spirits to affect your soul and eventually affect your body. There are some diseases that did not start in the physical, they started in the spiritual. Because we're all tied together. Now, not every disease is spiritual. Don't go tell me, Pastor, I got a cold. I got to rebuke that spirit of cold on me. No. You know, you probably just sneeze and something, got a virus. So not every cold you got to rebuke the devil over it, okay? Some people go to an extreme. But it's also foolish to believe that no physical disease has any tie to the spiritual. This woman, if she had been seen by merely a doctor, a physician, would probably have been diagnosed with Mary Strumpel disease. Mary Strumpel is a disease of the spine in which the only way to find relief from pain of a spine, a severe arthritis, is that you have

0: you have. This is an incurable disease. But you see, when she encountered Jesus, Jesus understood the connection between the spirit, the soul, and the body. I believe in doctors. If you're sick, go to a doctor. You can come pray. I'll pray for you, or someone in the church will pray for you. But I'll say, we'll pray for you. Have you seen a doctor? I don't believe it's a lack of faith to go see a doctor. I believe God has a lot of ways of healing, and sometimes it's through medication, sometimes it's through a doctor. So don't say, well, I haven't gone to the doctor yet because I don't want to violate my faith. I'm in severe pain. I said, go! Please go. And if you're studying to be a doctor, God bless you. Study. Do surgery and pray while you're doing surgery too. Incorporate both of them. But realize that not everything in life is solved just physically. Not everything in life is solved by just mentally, and not everything in life is solved just spiritually. They all tie into one another, and we're affected by it. This woman had a physical ailment that's root was spiritual. We don't know what she opened herself to. We don't know how it came into her, but we know that a spirit affected her so that her body was contorted because of spiritual oppression within her life. Some of your personalities, you've been in bondage so long that some of your personalities actually warped because of bondage. It's not even who you are. You say, well, that's the way I am. No, that's not the way you are. That's what you've become because of your bondage and being warped, but that's not who God made you to be. That's who you've warped into, but that's not who God intended you, created you, made you to be. You're a different person warped by your bondage.
1: 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It's a book by Dr. Gary Chapman, The Five Love Languages for Men. And joining me on the phone right now is Dee Jobe. And Dee, let me ask you. All right, no, she's not on the phone with me. But if I were to ask her your love language, Mark, would she know?
2: I think she would. I think, she would say, yeah, they're all of those, all the five. But everybody says that, right? But we always break it down. And I think words of affirmation would be what is significant for her to me.
1: Well, as you can tell, we have Dr. Gary Chapman with us here in the studio to talk about this book for men. So, Mark, let's ask a couple of questions of the author here.
2: You know, we know a lot of men that feel like their marriage is fine, but deep down they know it could be so much more. And sometimes it just takes the right tool to break through to the next level. Dr. Gary Chapman has been working with couples for decades, known as an expert in relationships, and wrote a book years ago that just hit a nerve and has helped literally hundreds of thousands of couples. For most men who feel like their relationship is good but not great, Gary, what is the first bold step he can take after reading The Five Love Languages for Men?
3: I think it would be a conversation with his wife and saying, you know, I read that book that you talked to me about some time ago, but I read this edition from men, and I'd like to have a conversation with you because I think maybe I could be better.
1: All right, and when she picks herself up off the floor.
3: I can guarantee you she'll make time to talk with you. I think that's the first place, is just being open and honest to discuss this whole topic. And once he does, I think he'll find that she'll be very responsive in sharing with him, well, honey, you know, I know you do this and this, and I do know that, but what really makes me feel loved is, you know, and she shares that with him. Mm. And then now he's got information that's going to enhance the relationship. And I really believe that marriages are either getting better or they're getting worse. Mm. They never stand still.
2: Yeah.
3: And as men, we need to take the initiative in doing things that are going to enrich our marriages.
2: And, you know, there may be a man out there saying, well, I'm kind of guessing at my love language. I love the fact that in this book, There's also a quiz for couples. In other words, you could take a quiz that helps you discover your love languages with a QR code right in the book itself. So, Dr. Chapman, thank you so much for

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1: 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Well, that brings us to the end of our program and our week. I'm Wayne Shepherd, wishing you a wonderful weekend, reminding you to tune in Monday for part two of today's message, Love Stops for Healing. That's coming up next week here on Bold Steps with Mark Job. 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
2: Such helpful truth from Mark Job. Thanks for listening to The Well. I'm Michelle. Coming up next hour, Dr. Roche Coleman continues to preach out of Revelation, and J.D. Greer will begin a new study on how Melchizedek and Jesus are linked. But right now, a quick word from Greg Laurie on suffering. I'm Michelle, and you're listening to The Well.
3: Have you ever wondered why God allows tragedy? Maybe it's hit you, something's happened, a call from the doctor with bad news, the unexpected death of a loved one like we've experienced, just a personal struggle you're facing. You know, I think of the Apostle Paul. He was a man who walked with God, was used by God powerfully, but the Lord allowed in his life what he described as a thorn in the flesh. We don't know what that was, but it was so bad that he prayed about it all the time, and he asked the Lord to take it away. Some believe it was some kind of a physical problem. Of course, you know, Paul was beaten a bunch of times. It could have been an injury that resulted from one of those things, but whatever it was something physical. It was hard. He asked God to take it away, and here's what God said to him. My grace is sufficient for you because my strength is made perfect in weakness. Then Paul went on to say, so I'll boast in my weakness that God's power may be put on display. And you know, that's really true, because when you go through hardship, you're sometimes hoping that someone will have the right words to say to you to fix it. But here's what God effectively says, I will be with you. I mean, when Jesus said to Paul, my grace is sufficient for you, he was effectively saying, Paul, you need me. That's the answer. You need me. Let me put it another way. When you're in times of hardship, you cling to God more tightly than in other times, and you realize that the answer is God. A closer relationship with God, walking with God. David said, yea, though I walk through the valley of the shadow of death, I will fear no evil because you are with me. And I think it's a greater awareness of the fact that you need God, number one, and that God is with you, number two, and you cling to him, you rely on him. You're not so self-sufficient. You realize that only God is sufficient to get you through these things. Another reason God can allow suffering is so we can help other people. You know, Paul wrote, we comfort with the comfort we've been comforted with. And when you've gone through something and come through the other side, you can go to someone who's going through it and bring great words of encouragement. In effect, you've been given the right to address the subject because you've survived it, or you're surviving it. And I think God can really use you to help someone else so they don't lose hope and know that there's light at the end of the tunnel. Look, here's the thing. We can pray, and sometimes God will remove our problems. Sometimes he'll heal us of that infirmity, but sometimes our problems don't go away. But God is still with us. Jesus said, I'll never leave you or forsake you. And we have a greater hope than just life on this earth. It's a life in heaven in the presence of God. For now, all of our questions are not answered. We all have questions as to why this happened, why that happened. But there'll come a day when we'll see God face to face, and all of our questions will be answered. Until then, We need to walk by faith, and we need to trust God and remember that His grace is sufficient for us.
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4: 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Love Thy City is August 22nd at the W.T. Brookshire Conference Center in Tyler. 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
2: Let the message of Christ dwell among you richly as you teach and admonish one another with all wisdom. That's from Colossians 3:16 this afternoon. Hi, I'm Michelle, and I'm so glad that you're here with me listening to The Well. This hour, Dr. Roche Coleman talks about our first love, and he teaches from Revelation on the infusion. And J.D. Greer wants to help us understand Jesus' role as high priest and king, and he'll share more on Summit Life. 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
7: I don't care what has happened and what has transpired. God has a calling on your life. And God will give you another opportunity so that you can walk in your purpose, so that you can walk in the calling, so you can walk and fulfill that which God has created you for and called you to. And so often we miss that. We think we're living our lives unto ourselves, but no, we live it unto God. And God will give you another chance, but you got to stand up, lead, and walk in the purpose that God has for you. Has a plan over your life. Don't miss this.
8: 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How often do we give up on some folks as we judge them for being too hard-hearted? 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In chapter 42 of Genesis, we see how graciously God provides for Joseph's brothers, who did such evil acts against him. Yet God in His sovereignty and great mercy redeems them as well. Here's Dr. Coleman with part two of the message, Suffering, Retribution, and Redemption.
7: I love this. It's beautiful. The retribution and the reaping is taking place. But what I really like here in this text is going to happen with Judah. After these brothers have declared they're so honest, they have one brother in prison. Joseph let them go back home, and they get back home, and they have to go and tell good old Jacob that they need to take their youngest brother back to Egypt. This is something I want you to notice, and this is so important. Jacob is a selfish dude. I'm serious. Jacob is all about the self. Selfish people are very interesting and intriguing because they really don't care about anything but what's going to happen to them, how it affects them, what they can get. Jacob is a selfish dude. Time the brothers return, he's not concerned about them. The only thing he's concerned about is, why did y'all tell him? Why did you tell him that you had a younger brother? And the brother said, hey, man, the guy questioned us. The light never goes off in their mind. How does he know so much about our family? The questions were very pointed and particular. I mean, it never goes off because the Lord keeps them in the dark. He veils their minds to see beyond the surface because He's using all of this for His purpose.
6: But the one thing I love here, stay with me, is how Judah is going to step up and walk in the fulfillment and the purpose that God has called for him. I want to say something to some of you, and I want you to remember this. Don't miss this. Point number two is the proposal by Judah, but I want you to remember this. Listen to me. Listen close. For those of you online live stream, listen to me close. God gives you second chances so that you can walk in the purpose and the calling he has over your life. Do you hear me? Listen to me close. Listen. I don't care what has happened and what has transpired. God has a calling on your life. And God will give you another opportunity so that you can walk in your purpose, so that you can walk in the calling, so you can walk and fulfill that which God has created you for and called you to. And so often we miss that. We think we're living our lives unto ourselves, but no, we live it unto God, and God will give you another chance, but you got to stand up, lead, and walk in the purpose that God has for you, has a plan over your life. Don't miss this. Judah, you remember in Genesis 38, he was down with the Dulamite. He was indulging in extracurricular activities, going into harlots, prostitutes, and when he was away from home, not being faithful to what he was called to. But now when they find themselves in this predicament with the second ruler in Egypt, Judah steps up to walk in the calling that God has over his life. Judah is the one in which our Savior will come. He will come from the line of the tribe of Judah. Jesus Christ is a descendant of Judah. Why? Because Judah understood that he could no longer be that Judah in 38. He's got to be the Judah in 43. And sometimes God will give us another chance so we can walk in our purpose. That's why I like the proposal of Judah. Judah says, Jacob, send the boy with me. Ooh, I like this. Look at the text. Look at the text. Jacob, selfish self. They've run out of food in 43. And so Jacob's like, hey, pantry kind of getting bare again. Can y'all go back to Egypt and get a little more food? You see, Jacob only wants to go and wants them to go and is willing because he is hungry. He's selfish. Judah says, you know we can't go without taking our youngest brother. He said, why are you treating me, verse 6, like this? He said, y'all just shouldn't have told him. He said, man, look. Judah says, look, it's done. That's the end of the conversation. He said, send the boy with me. I love this. This is beautiful. Look, look, look, look. Judah says to him in verse 8, send the lad with me and we will arise and go that we may, look, live and not die. Underline that in your Bible, verse 8. He says, send the boy with me so that we may live and not die. Judah now is stepping up and he is serving as a substitute. He's saying, I am willing to be the redeemer of my people. He said, you can blame me. You can kill my boys. He said, but I'm going to step up right now because it is dire. And so that lives may be preserved. He says, I will lead. He says, I'm willing to be a substitute for you. But even greater than Judah was Joseph. Joseph's life has been the life of that of a substitute. Joseph is an example of a true redeemer. His entire life down here in Egypt, the way he arrived was because he was serving as a form of a substitute, a sacrificial offering for his family, and not just for his family, but also for the nation of Egypt so that many might be preserved. I hope you hear me. Joseph is a type of Christ. I want to give you some examples that demonstrate Joseph being a type of Christ. Joseph was loved by his father. Jesus was loved by his father. Number two, Joseph obeyed his father. Jesus obeyed his father. Three, Joseph was sent to his brothers just like Jesus was sent to his brothers. Joseph was hated by his brothers just as Jesus was hated by his brothers. He went to his own and his own received him not. Joseph was ridiculed because of his role. Jesus was ridiculed because of his role as Redeemer, as Messiah. Joseph's brothers plotted to kill him, and Jesus' brothers plotted to kill him. Joseph was placed in a pit to die. Jesus was placed on a cross and in a tomb to die. Joseph was raised out of the pit to save many. Jesus was raised from the grave to save the world. Joseph was sold for 20 pieces of silver. Jesus was sold for 30 pieces of silver. Joseph was separated from his father. Jesus was separated from his father on that cross. Joseph was faithful during his temptation. Jesus was faithful during his temptation. Joseph was falsely accused by his opponent, Potiphar's wife. Jesus was falsely accused by his opponents. Joseph was silent before his accuser. Jesus was silent before his accuser. He never said a word. Joseph was falsely incarcerated in an Egyptian prison. Jesus Christ was falsely incarcerated. Joseph was elevated to second in charge to Pharaoh. Jesus Christ was elevated to the right hand of the Father. Somebody know what I'm talking about. Joseph's life served as a sacrificial offering. If you recall, the Bible used some great words. It used the word redeemer. If you look in the New Testament in Matthew chapter 20, verse 28, Jesus says he came to give his life a ransom for many. The word ransom there is lutron in the Greek. Lutron has this idea of paying the price of redemption to redeem a slave. And what Jesus Christ does with his death, he pays the redemption price, which was the shedding of his innocent blood on Calvary's cross. But in the Old Testament, we see that the Bible talks about that redemption in Leviticus 25 with an animal, but that was not sufficient. There was more needed. We see it also in the book of Ruth, in Ruth chapter 3, verse 13, that Boaz tells Ruth, he says, I am the Goel, I am your redeemer. He says, I am there to redeem you so that you don't perish. And Joseph also and Judah both function as redeemers in the book of Genesis. They are examples of one willing to substitute themselves that others might be delivered, that others might be saved. They were willing to pay the ransom price, and they had to suffer. Joseph, for over 12 years, suffered so that Jacob, his father, his brothers, so that the nation of Egypt might experience redemption, that they might live and not die. I want to let you know that many of us have been called to lives that sometimes we have to suffer so that others might live. Sometimes your pain and your hurt is there so that others might enjoy the fruit of abundant life and live at a different level. And oftentimes they may never say thank you, but you have to remember that God has called all of us as believers. He has called us to a place of sacrificial living so that others might live. You and I are called to share the glorious gospel to others, to let them know that Jesus is Lord. We are to live sacrificial lives. Why? So that others might live. God desires that none perish, but all come to repentance. And he wants to use us, just as he used Joseph and Judah, as redeemers. It's a hard truth, but it is the biblical mandate. And now we see Judah stepping up and saying, send the boy with me. It's beautiful here because we see Joseph getting his somewhat retribution. Jacob remains selfish. Judah serves as his substitute. And when they get back, it's beautiful to see what happens. Ooh, I like this. You got to see this. You got to see it. You got to see it. In Genesis 43, they get back with Benjamin. And you got to remember now, Joseph hadn't seen Benjamin in years. It's been over 12 years. He hadn't seen his little brother. And for those of you, those of us who have siblings and family members we're close to and not seeing them for years and thinking about all the time that has transpired, those moments that they have not been able to share together, to bond together, and now Benjamin is there in Egypt and Joseph gets a chance to see him. The brothers are here and they're wondering what is going to happen. Joseph is going to have a meal for them and he sets them up. And while they're there, he arranges them at the table in birth order. Oh, you got to see it. He arranges them in the order that they were born. And the brothers are like, how does he know this? Still, God has not allowed them to understand and comprehend what is going on. God keeps them in the dark. Why does he keep them in the dark? Because he's allowing them to reap a little bit longer. They're reaping because they are fearful. They are afraid. They think they will be bound just like Simeon. And so their eyes are open wide and they're attentive to what's going on. The Bible lets us know in verse 29. He lifted up his eyes, that is Joseph, and he saw his brother Benjamin. He says, his mother's son. He said, this your youngest brother whom you spoke to me about? May God be gracious to you, my son. In verse 30, you got to look at verse 30. I want you to see it. Look at it. You got to read it with me. Joseph hurried out, for he was deeply stirred over his brother. He sought a place to weep. He went in his chambers and he just cried. Can you imagine emotions in Joseph? Man, can you imagine him looking at his brother and he remembering? And I'm certain while he's looking at Benjamin, he's thinking about all the time lost in that stupid pit. These false accusations in that prison. And he's thinking about the words I'm certain that his brothers were uttering while they were plotting to kill him. And he's crying. But he goes in his chamber and get himself together. And I'm going to tell you, this is a gut-wrenching text because it shows you the depths of humanity and the reality of life. Let me say this to you because I don't want you to miss this. Listen to me closely. You got to ask yourself the question, why does the Bible go to such great lengths to give us so much detail in the life of Joseph? Genesis 37 to Genesis 50, and it gives us intricate details of the emotive aspects, the exchange. It is trying to reveal to us the nature and the character of our God. The Bible is doing its best to give us a self-revelation of the God who created heaven and earth so that we can understand that the God we serve sympathizes, understands. He is intricately involved in the most minute details of our lives and that he cares for us. And when it talks about that, he store up our tears in a vial, that one day he's going to wipe the tears away from our eyes. This text lets us know the hurt and the pain that Joseph endures, it cannot compare to what God is going to give him one day in the heavenlies. That's why the book Genesis better sheet, the Hebrew for beginnings, it begins by letting us know something about the nature of God. He washes his face. He serves the meal. And when he serves the meal to him, verse 31, after he has them arranged in the order, they're preparing to eat, but he gives five times as much to Benjamin. I like that. He says, eat as much as you can. Why does he give him five times? Why did he give him all this food? You've got to remember there has been a famine in the land. Benjamin has probably not eaten like this in years. He's not had a feast of this nature. In antiquity, it was rare that they ate meat at meals because meat was a special offering. But today he gets to eat his choice. But more importantly, there's something bigger going on at this table. Arranged in birth order, Benjamin eating this large meal, it brings to my mind, a psalm, Psalms 23. Won't you turn to Psalms 23? The 23rd psalm is a psalm that we use often at funerals. But I want to let you know that the 23rd psalm is a psalm that you can use whenever you think about the blessings that God has bestowed upon you. The psalm says, the Lord is my shepherd, I shall not want. He maketh me lie down in green pastures, leading me beside the still waters. He restores my soul. He leads me in paths of righteousness for his name's sake. Yea, though I walk through the valley of the shadow of death, I will fear no evil, for thou art with me. So you see, Joseph had walked through the valley of the shadow of death when he was in that pit. When Joseph was with those Ishmaelites going down to Egypt, he was in the valley of the shadow of death. When Joseph was there at Potiphar's house and he got accused of rape, he was in the valley of the shadow of death because he should have been killed. When Joseph arrived at that Egyptian prison, he was in the valley of the shadow of death. But I want to let you know God didn't keep him there. He says in verse 5, thou prepared the table before me in the presence of mine own enemies, those who sent him down to the pit, those who sent him down to Potiphar, those who sent him to the prison. They couldn't keep him there. Why? Because God had a table set there in Egypt for Joseph. God had a table and put all of his enemies right there at the table. And he says, I'm preparing a table right there in the presence of your enemies, Joseph. Somebody hear me. Isn't God a good God like that? Oh, right there before his own enemies, he prepared a table. And he says, y'all sit down. You all were plotting to kill me. He said, but I want to let you know my God has prepared a table. He has anointed my head with oil. My cup is running over. Surely goodness and mercy shall follow me all the days of my life. Isn't God a good God? Somebody know about the table. Some of you, God has prepared a table for you, and you're celebrating around the table. Why? Because that's who our God is. We don't prepare the table. God does. And God prepared a table right there in front of his enemies. Ooh, God is a good God. Worthy of all of our praise. He does it for Joseph. Because Joseph sowed the seeds of faithfulness. God blessed him. But it took over 12 years of suffering to get there. Some of you right now, you may be walking through your season of suffering, but I want to let you know God is with you. The promises happened. The promises happened. They happened. Although it seems they will not happen, God's promises are a sure, firm foundation. They are yes and amen. And God brings to fulfillment that which he had promised in a dream to Joseph. The same God who's faithful to him is faithful to you. I want to challenge you right now. No matter where you are, what season of life you're in, remember, God is a faithful God and his promises are faithful. Our impact fact for today is this. I want you to see it. Very key for us all. Sometime God used suffering for the salvation of others. Your hardship, what you may be going through, you're like, man, I don't understand, God. What are you doing? It may be years later before you understand what God is doing, but I want to let you know that God is with you. Remain faithful to him, and God will bless you. He will sustain you. Keep calling on him and trusting in him, and God will prepare the table right there before those who try to destroy you. If you believe that, give Lord and clap of praise. Father, we love you, we thank you, and we bless you. Lord, we don't always understand how you're moving and what you're doing. And though painful, though, Lord God, problematic, you're faithful. I pray for everyone here in this sanctuary, Lord. I pray for those on live stream. I pray, Father, right now for your spirit to move in their lives and, Lord, bring about a healing, a restoration. Help people walk in their purpose. Help them be reminded of your love, your compassion, and that you're with them. And, Lord, for whatever you do, we will give you praise, glory, and honor. We thank you. We worship you. And we ask it all in the mighty and majestic name of Jesus Christ, our Lord and Savior. Amen.
9: Thank you, Dr. Coleman. Yes, God is indeed a God of second chances. He gives Joseph's brothers an opportunity to confess their sins and get things right in their relationships. Friend, if you've never accepted Jesus as your Savior and Lord of your life, or have doubts about your salvation, I want to encourage you to make certain of that today. 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Or if you'd like to speak to us, our number is 346-386-4621. 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We hope you'll stop by this weekend. In closing, our impact thought for today is, sometimes God uses suffering for the salvation of others. Let's remain faithful to God for His glory and see Him fulfill His purpose for our lives. God bless you.
2: 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I'm Michelle. Still ahead this hour, J.D. Greer talks about Jesus as the High Priest and King. But right now, Anita Renfro addresses our distractions. Stay with me. 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
10: How many of you know that memory's not such an issue anymore? It's more like you just distract it all the time. Can I get a witness in the house? No. It's like any little distraction can totally take you off your path, right? I know, like when I go in my bathroom to clean out a drawer, I open the drawer. I see something in the drawer that needs to go into the closet. I go into the closet. I start reorganizing my closet. I look up there and I realize that I don't really like the hangers in my closet. I possibly need to go to Target to get more new hangers. I go to Target. I forgot to write a post-it note about the hangers. I find myself on the contact lens aisle. And then somehow I get home and forgot about the hangers, but now I'm realizing everyone needs to eat. I forgot about dinner. So now I need to go get some pizza. So I go get some pizza at the pizza place. I now see a friend I haven't seen in 5 years. We start talking about stuff. And I remember that I left my child at home. I probably need to go back home. I go back home. I feed the child the pizza. I water the yard. I do the dishes. Somehow it's 10 o'clock at night. I go back upstairs. I notice that the drawer is still pulled out in the bathroom.
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12: 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He delights in every detail of their lives. Though they stumble, they will never fall, for the Lord holds them by the hand.
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15: The question is this: if Jesus is the king, how can Jesus rule with perfect justice, but in a way that sympathizes with us? How can God be just and yet love and be close to us who have committed many acts of injustice? And the answer the writer of Hebrews points you to is the cross.
14: 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Greer of the Summit Church in Raleigh-Durham, North Carolina. I'm your host, Molly Vitovich. We're continuing our study in the book of Hebrews called Christ is Better. And today we've come to one of those unusual passages where most people just sort of scratch their heads and move on. It's about a mysterious Old Testament figure who provides an important picture of Jesus's role as high priest and king. His name is Melchizedek, and maybe you've heard of him, maybe not. So let's discover what made him so important as we open our Bibles to Hebrews chapter 5. Here's Pastor J.D.
15: Melchizedek. Now, I would guess that many of you have probably never heard of him. It's not like he is one of your Old Testament Sunday school flannel graph heroes. He did not kill any giants or make any walls fall down or open up a can of whoop trash on 1,000 Philistines with the jawbone of a donkey or anything exciting like that. But the writer of Hebrews tells you that this guy teaches you a lot of important things about Jesus. Now, real quick, you might have noticed in the reading that we skipped over chapter 6 because I know that you guys do not miss anything. And I know that if you have read Hebrews, you know that some of the most difficult verses in all the Bible are in chapter 6. And I know that right now you are accusing me in your hearts of skipping things that are really difficult in the Bible, but that is not true, okay? It is just that what the writer does, you might see this if you read it closely, is he brings up Melchizedek in chapter 5. But then right after he brings him up, he seems to get pretty hacked off at the people that he's writing to because they should already understand the significance of Melchizedek. And the fact that they don't know anything about him proves that they're not really spiritually mature. So he goes off on this rant in chapter 6 about the need for them to grow up so they can understand this kind of stuff. Okay? Now, to be totally honest with you, I thought long and hard about just skipping Melchizedek altogether, since some of you can barely even pronounce his name. But when I got to that part in verse 11 about the writer saying that understanding Melchizedek is a sign of spiritual maturity, I didn't want any of y'all showing up in heaven and some guy coming up to you and saying, "Hi, I'm Melchizedek." And you being like, "Who? Mel Shizzle? Were you some kind of Christian rapper or something?" Because then that looks bad on me as your pastor, because I did not get you to one of the clear benchmarks that the Bible gives of spiritual maturity. So for my sake, we are going to learn all about Melchizedek so that I can say you are spiritually mature and you understand things like this. All right? All right. Melchizedek was an Old Testament priest. And I know that some of you hear this stuff about priesthood and temples and you start to think, I'm just not really sure how this applies to me. I mean, we don't really have a priest system anymore, and we don't go to temples, and it's just not the same. So what possibly could this have to do with me today? I would strongly encourage you not to think that way, because you got to think about what the priestly system was expressing from them, what questions like they were approaching it with. You got to think about what was being expressed in the priestly system. You see, these people felt like they needed something. They needed something or someone to represent them before God. They knew instinctively that there was a disconnect between them and the Almighty, and they needed a go-between between them and Him. Remember, I explained to you a few weeks ago that when mankind sinned, the result was we were left with a sense of shame about our nakedness. Now, truth was, we were naked before we were sin, but our nakedness, Adam and Eve's nakedness in the garden, did not bother them because they were, remember, they were clothed in the love and the acceptance of God. But having been stripped of that love and acceptance of God, they had a sense of shame about their nakedness. They felt like something was not right. God's approval was not there anymore. So they were very self-conscious about something being wrong. And their first impulse, of course, was to do what we all do now when we feel naked, which is to cover yourself, right? To cover yourself, to do something to take away that shame. And I explained to you that that's kind of like a metaphor for the universal human quest ever since, right? To find something that takes away our shame, something that we can do, something that we can become, something that we can accomplish that will give us goodness and righteousness and acceptability in the eyes of God, to earn His approval again, and something that will take away our shame. Even if you don't really believe in God, I would still tell you that you can look at your life and see that for most of your life, you've been on this quest to prove yourself to others. It's like you've needed other people to validate you. You've needed other people to make you feel important and worthy. You need an external sense of validation. The way I explained a few weeks ago was I used, remember Rocky Balboa in Rocky One, you know, talking to Adrian, saying that he was going to go, you know, 15 rounds of the world champ to prove he wasn't a bum. And that all of us have a sense of bumness about us. That's just a, you know, inner city Philadelphia word for fallenness or nakedness. We got this sense that something's not right, so we got to do something or accomplish something in order to take away that sense of nakedness or bumness. And so you're always trying to show that there's something about you that makes you worthy of everyone's love and admiration, something that sets you apart from others. All you've done is replace God's opinion with other people's opinions. It's like they've become a functional God to you. See, you still need a go-between. You still need some kind of priestly element to establish your worthiness in their eyes. And so your personal accomplishments are like your priest that establishes your worthiness. Ernest Becker, a Jewish agnostic who wrote a book called The Denial of Death, which is quite a fascinating book, said that after he quit believing in God, he found his soul still searching for acceptance and validation from somebody. He said in his book, The Denial of Death, he said, quote, that modern society, after having ceased to believe in God, has turned to the romantic partner as the most suitable replacement. The self-glorification that we need in our innermost being, we now look for in a love partner. The love partner becomes the divine ideal within which to fulfill one's life. What is it, he says, that we want when we elevate that love partner to that exalted position? We want them to declare that we have no faults. We want to be rid of our feeling of nothingness. We want to be justified. We want to know that our existence has not been in vain. He said, in short, we want redemption, nothing less. In case we are inclined to forget how deified the romantic love object has become to our culture, the popular songs continually remind us. All right, the Bible tells you that the reason that you seek that validation is because you have an inner sense of your separation from God, and you have a need for something or someone to go between you and Him and to reestablish your worthiness in His eyes. You crave the acceptance of God, even if you've never realized that's what you're craving. So while your mind might not admit there's a God, your heart knows without a doubt. That's why it's craving that. What it's looking for is the acceptance of God. So bottom line, this discussion about Melchizedek applies to you, all right? And so there are only two things in this passage that I really want to do. That doesn't mean it's going to be a short sermon. It just means it's going to be two long sections, all right? Two things. Number one, I want to show you who Melchizedek was. And then number two, what he teaches us about Jesus, and then what that means for you, whether you are a religious person or not, okay? Number one, who Melchizedek was. Number one, he is only mentioned two times in the Bible, other than this reference here in Hebrews. The first reference to Melchizedek happens in Genesis 14, verse 17. And basically the story is this. Abram had gone out to protect his cousin Lot because Lot had made some pretty dumb decisions and was being hunted down by a couple of OGs, original gangsters from Sodom, all right? And I apologize, but I've been with high school students all week long and they've been teaching me how to talk so I can sound legit, all right? So that's what's coming out today. Genesis 14, verse 17 says this, after Abram's return from the defeat of a guy whose name I cannot pronounce and the kings who were with him, Melchizedek, the king of Salem, brought out bread and wine for Abram, or for you more traditional Baptists, near beer, brought out near beer for Abram, because he was the priest of the God Most High, in Hebrew, El Elyon, the Most High and Exalted God. And he blessed Abram, and Abram responded by giving him a tenth of everything that he had. So Melchizedek was a king and also a priest of the Most High God. He seems to have come out of nowhere, and he disappears as fast as he appears. We don't know where he came from. We don't know who he descended from. We don't know who his parents were. We don't know who begat him. We don't know who he begat. We don't know who anointed him as God's priest. We don't know how he came to know Jehovah. We don't know any of that. All we know is that after Abram had won this battle, he knew that he wanted to thank God for the victory. And so he was looking for somebody that was God's representative that he could bless. And he found this priest of God, Melchizedek, and he tithed to this guy as an expression of thankfulness to God. After that three verses, Melchizedek disappears and is not brought up again for 1,000 years. All right, in 1,000 years, David, King David, makes a prophecy in the Psalms, Psalm 110 to be exact, about the Messiah. Just one line, he says, that the Messiah would be, quote, a priest forever after the order of Melchizedek. That is the prophecy that is quoted there in Hebrews 5. That's it. That is it. That's all of it. That is all that is in the Bible about Melchizedek, all right, before the book of Hebrews.
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15: Now, some people have speculated that Melchizedek was actually Jesus in a, like what they call a pre-incarnate form, which means before the incarnation, he shows up in the Old Testament. Not really sure about that, because that's not what Hebrews says. Hebrews 7:3 says he resembled the Son of God, not that he was the Son of God. All right, but that's all we know. That's all we get in the Old Testament about him. So, number two, what Melchizedek teaches us about Jesus. What Melchizedek teaches us about Jesus. I'm going to give you kind of four things that we learn about Jesus from him. Here is the first one. Number one, we learn that the stories in the Old Testament all point to Jesus. We learn that the stories in the Old Testament all point to Jesus. This story about Melchizedek is such a small reference. It's tiny. Yet the Hebrews writer identifies it as placed in the Bible to teach us some things about Jesus. One of the things that I love about reading the Old Testament is discovering how the whole thing is woven together to teach us the gospel, right? To show us that there's one person that is being pointed to. Honestly, this is one of the most substantiating things there is for my personal faith. I mean, you know, I'm always wowed by the evidence for the resurrection, and I get impressed when I see specific prophecies in the Old Testament about where Jesus would be born, how he would die, and all that stuff. That's not nearly as impressive and impacting to me when I start to discover that from Genesis all the way through to Malachi, there is one major story being told. And all these signs, all these shadows, all these kind of patterns that are being set that ultimately Jesus would fulfill. One person that was being pointed to. Some of them are pretty obvious. You know, things like when the Exodus happened, God told Israel to take a lamb if they didn't want their firstborn son to be killed. When the death angel came through Egypt, told him to take a lamb and kill the lamb and then put the blood on the doorpost. And it says, when I see that blood, I will pass over you. Right? Obviously a reference to the cross of Jesus Christ, whose blood would go on our hearts and God would not curse us with death, but would pass over us because of that blood. Some of them are obvious like that. And now Melchizedek, all of it, see, all of it points to Jesus. So Jesus said in Luke 24, and he's talking to the disciples, he's like, all the stories there, all of them are there about me. They're all pointing to me. There's this story that's being told over and over and over again. Now, before I move on to our next thing here, let me just give you one quick word of caution for you Bible teachers or even you studious Bible readers. You can definitely go overboard with this. I've heard people do it. Samson had long hair, which was a sign of the fact that Jesus would have long hair. Moses parted the Red Sea like Jesus parted his hair in the middle. That's not true. I totally made that one up. I've never heard that. I've heard some pretty ridiculous stuff. You can go overboard with it, but the point is this. The more you read the Bible, the more you develop an instinct to see the face of Jesus in these stories, because he said it's all about me. And you start to see that he is everywhere through there. And there's one thing that's being told, giving you, not, as I told you a few weeks ago, not just examples to emulate. Melchizedek is not an example to you. There's no way you can emulate him. It's not giving you to give you examples to emulate or heroes to admire. It's giving you a savior in whom to hope and to find refuge, to worship and to adore. All of the Bible is about Jesus. That's what Melchizedek teaches you. Number two, teaches you secondly that Jesus was a king and a priest. That Jesus was both a king and a priest. One of the things that you see about Melchizedek was that he was both a king and a priest. Nobody else, listen, in the Old Testament was both. King and priest were two offices you would never combine. And you wouldn't want to combine, honestly. It's like policeman and pastor. You don't want to combine those offices. Or how about this, little league dad and referee. Those, you know, two offices do not go together. Well, you never combine king and priest. Because the king was a lawgiver. He was a judge. He was about justice. The priest was a friend. He was a counselor. He's one that you would come to when you had messed up. He could sympathize with people and their weaknesses, and he could help them where they'd messed up. Whereas the king represented God to the people, the priest represented the people to God. The king was the person of truth. The priest was the person of tears. And they never combined those offices in the Old Testament because one person simply could not do both. Melchizedek was the one exception. And the next exception was Jesus. Verse 14 says that Jesus was not from the tribe of Levi, where all the other Old Testament priests were from. If you wanted to be a priest in Israel, your last name basically had to be Levi. Right? Jesus was not from Levi, he was from Judah. He was from the kingly tribe. Judah, Genesis 49, the prophecy of Judah was all the kings of Israel would come out of him. And all the priests would come out of Levi. So the question is this, if Jesus is the king, how can Jesus rule with perfect justice, but in a way that sympathizes with us in our weakness? How can God be just and yet love and be close to us who have committed many acts of injustice? And the answer the writer of Hebrews points you to is the cross. The cross was where the absolute justice of God met the fullness of God's mercy. The debt we owed to God our King was paid in full by God the Son, so that now he can relate to us with mercy and acceptance without compromising his justice at all. I mentioned a few minutes ago that he was from the tribe of Judah. And Judah, that's a prophecy that's given in Genesis 49. The king would come from Judah. Interesting story that if you go back to that prophecy that the writer of Genesis tells you right after that prophecy. So Judah was one of the 12 sons of Jacob. One of Jacob's other sons was a guy named Joseph. And if you remember, Joseph was Jacob's favorite, and so all of his other brothers hated him. And so they staged like this kind of fake accident, and they sold Joseph into slavery. So Joseph goes off into slavery in Egypt, and one thing leads to another, and he ends up being prime minister of Egypt. All right, so fast forward the clock many years later. There's a famine going on in the land that would become Israel. And so Jacob

0: And so they go off and they get Benjamin, they bring him back. And Joseph wants to see if they've actually changed or if they're still the same dirt bags that sold him into slavery. So what he does, he takes a silver cup and he hides it in Benjamin's grain sack. And he says, okay, you can take your grain and go away. So as they're leaving, he sends out guards to go catch them. And he says, you stole from the Pharaoh. And they're like, we didn't steal anything. And they're like, yeah, you did. And they're like, no, we didn't. Yeah, you did. He says, and he opens it up and pulls out this silver cup out of Benjamin's grain sack. And they panic. And Joseph says, all right, Benjamin's got to stay here and he's going to die because he stole from the Pharaoh. And then when that moment happens, listen, Judah stands up and says, no, you cannot take him. Take me. You take me, let me die in his place so that Benjamin can go back to our father. And at that moment, the narrative says, Joseph knew that his brothers had changed because Judah was willing to die in the place of his brothers. But you and I see in that a much bigger and better picture, do we not? That Judah, one who would come from Judah, would die for his brothers. And because he would die for us, the penalty, the curse would be removed so that Jesus could be to us both king and priest because justice had been satisfied and mercy can be given to us. We were sentenced to die. Jesus died in our place, which means, see, even though he is our king, we no longer have to approach him in fear. Even though we know we're sinners. If you know anything about yourself, you know you have that sense that something's wrong. But you no longer have to be afraid when you approach him. You know, I told you that for years, that idea that Jesus was my high priest, my intercessor, my advocate, I told you that never really brought me comfort. And the reason is because I had the wrong picture of it. I had this picture of Jesus like the priest standing up in front of God or the advocate, and I pictured it like almost like a lawyer in traffic court. You know, if you've ever gotten a ticket and you had to go in front of the judge and you've hired a lawyer, that basically Jesus was my lawyer and he's got a big, you know, stack of case files and he pulls out one. It's got Greer written across the top. He's like, all right, Father, we got Greer again. Lays out this file, opens it up and says, you know what? I mean, yep, he got caught speeding again. He did this wrong, but you know, would you be lenient with him? Can you let him off this one time? Can you commute the sentence? Can you lower it? And please, God, pretty please. Come on, God, you owe me. I went to earth and everything. Remember that whole deal? So you kind of owe me. And so, you know, would you better do this for him? And that never brought me that much comfort because I just had this image that one day God would kind of run out of patience, right? If you show up in the same traffic court in front of the same judge, and it's like for the 119th time, you've gone 120 miles an hour in a 35 mile an hour speed zone. At some point, the judge can be like, there's no way I owe this guy this much, this lawyer. You're going to have to pay this time. And I knew that sometime God's patience was going to run out. But see, my high priest doesn't stand there and argue for leniency. My high priest stands there and he argues for justice because he has suffered the full penalty of my sin in my place. Because he suffered the full penalty of my sin in my place, there's nothing that remains for me. Nothing. Because he's taken the full sentence into himself and what he says to God is essentially this: I've taken that penalty for him. So JD can no longer be punished for that because it would be unjust, Father, for you to punish twice for the same sin. And because you gave it to me, you can no longer give it to him.
1: 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What an encouraging message from Pastor JD Greer here on Summit Life. In a world that feels increasingly uncertain, a lot of us are asking the same question: what is God doing in all of this? And that's exactly the kind of question the book of Revelation was written to answer. The truth is, Revelation wasn't given to confuse us. It was given to give us perspective. It shows us that behind everything we see, Jesus is reigning, working, and bringing history toward his good and perfect end. That's why we're so excited to offer this brand new Bible study from Pastor JD Greer as our featured resource this month. 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
1: 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You're listening to The Well. Hi, I'm Michelle. Thanks so much for spending part of your day in the Word with me. Coming up next hour, we're going to hear from Greg Laurie, also Philip Miller. You're listening to The Well, and right now, here's Chuck Swindoll.
2: The ad appeared Monday. 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R.D. Jones has one sewing machine for sale. Phone 948-0707 after 7 p.m. and ask for Mrs. Kelly, who lives with him cheap." Well, Tuesday, it read, "Notice, we regret having aired in R.D. Jones' ad yesterday. It should have read, one sewing machine for sale, cheap. Phone 948-0707 and ask for Mrs. Kelly, who lives with him after 7 p.m. Wednesday. Notice, R.D. Jones has informed us that he has received several annoying phone calls because of the error we made in his classified ad yesterday. His ad stands correct as follows. For sale. R.D. Jones has one sewing machine for sale. Cheap. Phone 948-0707 and ask for Mrs. Kelly, who loves with him. Thursday. Notice, I, R.D. Jones, have no sewing machine for sale. I smashed it. Don't call 948-0707 as the phone has been disconnected. I have not been carrying on with Mrs. Kelly. Until yesterday, she was my housekeeper, but she quit.
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7: 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Hopefully you're looking forward to a wonderful weekend. 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It's going to be hot. 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
8: People hide behind facades, but they really are waiting for someone to enter their world and show them the way. 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
8: They're not going to say to you, show me the way to come to Jesus in most cases. 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

0: 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Well, today on A New Beginning, Pastor Greg Laurie points out we save someone from eternal peril when we help them come to Christ. And when that happens, it's a very good day. 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
1: We're going to look at John chapter 4 together, a very familiar story of Jesus and the woman at the well. And here we see Jesus as the master communicator. Yes, he was God walking among us. Yes, he was the savior of the world. He was the Messiah, but he also was the greatest evangelist of all time. And he models for us how to engage people with his message. So let's see how Jesus did it in John chapter 4. Turn there with me if you would. John chapter 4, verse 3, we read, Jesus left Judea and departed again to Galilee, but he needed to go through Samaria. You might want to underline that phrase. It's very important. He needed to go through Samaria. And he came to a city of Samaria, which is called Sychar, near the plot of ground that Jacob gave to his son Joseph. Now Jacob's well was there. Therefore, Jesus was tired from his journey, and he stopped by a well. It was around the sixth hour. That would be 12 o'clock noon. And a woman of Samaria came to draw water. And Jesus said to her, "Give me a drink." For his disciples had gone away into the city to buy food. Then the woman of Samaria said to him, "How is it that you, being a Jew, would ask for a drink from me, a Samaritan woman? For Jews have no dealings with Samaritans." And Jesus answered and said to her, "If you knew the gift of God and who it is that says to you, 'Give me a drink,' you would have asked him and he would have given you living water." This is a perfect example of how to build a bridge to a person. Now, this was an immoral woman, as the story reveals. She had been married and divorced 5 times, and she was living with some guy at the moment. This is a woman who was ostracized from the rest of the community. She would not have been an educated woman. She didn't know what the Bible said. And so she was living this life that was in opposition to what the Bible teaches. But Jesus does not start with that. He appeals first to her spiritual thirst. He reaches out to her, bringing me to some points now that you might want to write down. The first point is simply this. If you want to evangelize Jesus style, that's what I'm going to call this, Jesus style, because that's what it was. If you want to evangelize Jesus style, it begins with the burden. Again, verse 4, he needed to go through Samaria. As a matter of fact, he did not need to go through Samaria. It was actually way out of the way. He was leaving his country. He was going effectively to another country that was populated by people that were known to be the enemies of Israel. So Jesus leaves his comfort zone, if you will. Jesus leaves his people, goes to this other place, not just to a woman who was a Samaritan, but an immoral woman who was a Samaritan. So when you want to share your faith effectively, it starts with a God-given concern. You have to care about the soul of a person who is not yet a believer. Jesus overcame any kind of prejudice. Remember, we talked about Jonah, and Jonah, it was hard for him because he didn't want to go to the Ninevites. He didn't want them to believe, and he went the other direction, but he ultimately obeyed God, and we had this huge spiritual awakening of 300,000 people. Second point, if you want to evangelize Jesus style, you need to use tact. I already touched on this earlier. Paul used tact there on Mars Hill. We should do the same thing. Isaac Newton said, quote, "Tact is the art of making a point without making an enemy," end quote. And that's a very great way to say it. Here's a classic example of someone being tactful in the Bible. His name was Philip. By the way, he's the only man identified as an evangelist. Philip the evangelist. So here comes a foreign dignitary, and this man from Ethiopia is reading from Isaiah 53. Now, he didn't have a Bible, they had a scroll. Apparently, this important dignitary from Ethiopia went to Jerusalem searching for God. And he didn't find God, but they gave him a scroll of Isaiah. So he's reading from Isaiah. As a sheep is led before his shears and is quiet, so he opened not his mouth. He's literally reading aloud from the scroll. Philip says to him, "Do you understand what you're reading?" The man from Ethiopia says, "How can I unless someone shows me the way?" And he invited Philip into his chariot. Philip steps into the man's chariot, and we read that Philip explained to him what that text means. By the way, Isaiah 53, talking about a lamb before her shears being quiet, so he opened not his mouth, is speaking of the death of Jesus, who was the Lamb of God who takes away the sin of the world. So Philip explained the meaning of Isaiah 53. And I love the way this story ends. We read that the man from Ethiopia went on his way rejoicing, Acts 8:39. But here's the important thing. When Philip saw this man reading from Isaiah 53, he says, "Do you understand what you're reading?" And the man said, "How can I unless someone shows me the way?" This is what people are looking for. They're not gonna say to you, "Show me the way to come to Jesus," in most cases. They're waiting for you to initiate the conversation. They're waiting for you to talk to them about God. When I was a kid, I was searching for God. Now, if you would have asked me, "Greg, are you searching for God?" I probably would have said, "No." And I remember I would hang around in Newport Beach at night, I'd lean against the wall there, and there would be Christians walking around handing out religious literature. And they would look at me and walk right by me. Occasionally, they would give me something to read, but they wouldn't engage me. And I remember thinking, as a 17-year-old kid, why won't you talk to me? Because they bought this facade, this image I put out of where it looked like I was saying, "I don't care," but I did care. People hide behind facades, but they really are waiting for someone to enter their world and show them the way. Will you be that person? You know people like this, or you're gonna see someone like this before the day is over.
0: Pastor Greg Laurie will have the second half of his message in just a moment.
1: 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First of all, it has all of my sermons that I'm presently in and ones I've given in the past. It has also our movies. You know, we've done a number of really outstanding films, including Steve McQueen, The Salvation of an American Icon. We have another one on Johnny Cash called Johnny Cash, The Redemption of an American Icon. We have another one that's called A Rush of Hope, and many more films that you can watch. And we're acquiring new films and we're expanding our film library. But as they say in those commercials, but wait, there's more. We also feature videos from Pastor Chuck Smith. We have all of the cartoons that we did for Ben Born Again and Yellow Dog for your kids. And then the new Greg Laurie Show, which is our podcast. So download the Harvest app and you will have all of these great spiritual resources at your fingertips to watch when you want to watch them or listen when you want to listen. 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It's free.
0: Well, we're getting some solid help in sharing the gospel Jesus style. First, by following the example of Philip, the evangelist. Pastor Greg takes us further in our study of John 4.
1: So just as Philip entered the world of the Ethiopian, so Jesus enters the world of the woman at the well. He says, "If you drink of this water, you'll thirst again." He's using the well as a metaphor for life. You'll be thirsty if you drink of this water again. You could write that over many wells of life, if you will. You could write it over the well of materialism. If you drink of this water, you'll thirst again. You could write it over the well of fame. If you drink of this water, you'll thirst again. You could write it over the well of so many things, even religion. If you drink of this water, you'll thirst again. Now the woman isn't fully getting what Jesus is saying. And now she starts to effectively argue with him, bringing me to my next point. To share the gospel Jesus style, we must adapt to the situation. John 14, 15, the woman said to him, "Sir, give me this water that I may not thirst, nor come here to draw." She's being sarcastic. "Oh yeah, you have water to drink? Oh, sir, give me this water that you're talking about." Jesus effectively calls her out. He says in John 4:16, "Why don't you call your husband to come here?" She says, "Well, I have no husband." Jesus says, "True that." No, he didn't say true that, but he said, "That's true. You've had five husbands and you're living with some dude right now." She's like, "Whoa, how did he know that?" She says, "Sir, I perceive that you are a prophet." See, there will come a moment when you're engaging someone, you appeal to their spiritual thirst, but they might ask you a question like, well look, I'm living with my boyfriend or girlfriend, or you know, I'm doing drugs. Would I have to give that up to follow Jesus? You might say, "Well, I don't want to say, you know, yes, that might turn them away." No, you need to tell them the truth. Yes, you need to give that up to follow Jesus Christ. You see, sin is keeping you from God. Now, I don't start with those issues, but I'm not going to avoid them when I get to them. They need to know that sin separates them from God. But the solution is a relationship with Jesus. The problem is sin. The solution is Jesus. And so Jesus engages her and tells her what she needs to do. Acts 3:19 says, "Repent and be converted that your sins may be blotted out, and times of refreshment will come from the presence of the Lord." See, we need to tell people they're sinners and that they need a Savior. Listen to this. The Bible says, "If you confess your sins, he's faithful and just to forgive you your sins and cleanse you from all unrighteousness." So it comes down to this. If you fess up to your mess up, Jesus will clean your mess up. Next point, if you want to do evangelism Jesus style, you don't deal with everyone in the same way. See, Jesus dealt in a certain way with the woman at the well, and then he dealt in an entirely different way with Nicodemus. Nicodemus is in John 3. The woman at the well is John 4. Nicodemus is a religious, devout man. John 4 is about an irreligious, sinful woman. But the answer was the same for both. They both needed Jesus. With the woman at the well, Jesus engages her, draws her in, confronts her about her sin, and tells her the truth. With Nicodemus, who came to Jesus at night, Jesus effectively cut to the chase. Nicodemus is saying, "Teacher, we know you're a great man. No one could do the things that you do unless God is with him." Effectively, Jesus says, "Listen, buddy, let's just get to the bottom line. You need to be born again." So the point is, we adapt to the person we are speaking to. I have a friend, his name is Steve Wilbur. He's a pastor of Core Church in Los Angeles. So Steve is very effective at sharing the gospel, not only in the pulpit, but out of the pulpit as well. I've been with him on many occasions. Sometimes we'll ride Harleys together. And wherever you are, you can be sure it's only a matter of time till Steve asks this question. And I'll even do it in his voice because he has a very interesting way of speaking. He'll say, "Has anyone ever told you that there's a God in heaven who loves you?" Now, I've been with him when we've been in line in a coffee shop with 10 people behind us, and he tells that to the barista. I've been with him in restaurants where he says it to a server. I've been with him where he says it to random people on the street, and there's a lot of reactions to that statement. Again, has anyone ever told you that there's a God in heaven who loves you? Some people say, "No, what's your order?" Others say, they don't even know what to say. And sometimes people will respond. So we're in a Mexican restaurant. There's me and Steve and, as I recall, two other pastors. We're all riding Harleys. We're getting ready to order our tacos. And the guy, the pastors are having a theological discussion about something, as pastors do. And I'm sitting there kind of listening to another conversation. And then Steve turns to the server and says, has anyone ever told you that God loves you? So I just watched, like prayed, Lord, open this man's heart. This guy was like genuinely touched. He says, no one's ever told me that. Steve says, well, there is a God in heaven who loves you. And he starts sharing the gospel. The pastors are still having their theological discussion, oblivious to what is happening. And Steve is literally leading the server to the Lord. The server prays. These pastors still didn't notice. The server goes away. I turn to the pastors and I said, did you just see what happened? Steve just led that server to the Lord. And this reminds me of the church a little bit. You know, we're having our discussions, our political debates. What do you think about this? It's time to lift up our eyes and look. The harvest is great, but the laborers are few. You know, you think one day I'd like to go in the mission field and cross the sea to tell people about Jesus. Hey, why don't you start by crossing the street? There are opportunities in front of you each and every day. We need to be looking for them.

0: good encouragement from Pastor Greg Laurie. Today's message here on A New Beginning, The Refreshing Power of Sharing Your Faith, Part 2. And there's more to come. And we want to make sure to extend that same invitation to you if you've never made a decision to come to the Lord. You can make your peace with God and know that your sins are forgiven and that you will go to heaven when this life is over. Pastor Greg, someone can enter into that kind of relationship today, can't they?
1: They can, and it's so simple. And I think because it's so simple, people think, oh, it can't be that easy. Well, look, Jesus did all the heavy lifting. He carried the cross for you. He died on that cross that he carried. This isn't about what you do. It's about what he's done. But here's what the Bible says. Whoever will call upon the name of the Lord will be saved. So let's just say that you're caught in a riptide out in the ocean and you need help and there's a lifeguard at the stand and they see you. You've got to call out to them and let them know you need saving. And the same is true when it comes to eternal life. Jesus is ready to save you. Will you call out to him? You say, well, okay, how do I do that? You do it through prayer. And prayer is just talking to God. So listen, I'd like to lead you in a simple prayer. And if you pray this prayer after me, I believe God will hear it and answer it, and Christ will come to live inside of you. Thousands of people have prayed a prayer like this over the years that we've been doing this radio broadcast and have seen their life change. There's no power or magic in a prayer. It's all about your commitment to Christ. But this is a way to call on the name of the Lord in this prayer. So if you want Jesus to come into your life and forgive you of your sin, if you want to know that you'll go to heaven when you die, if you want to fill that big hole in your heart, pray these words if you would. Lord Jesus, I know that I'm a sinner, but I know that you're the Savior who died on the cross for my sin. I am sorry for my sin, and I turn from it now. And I choose to follow you from this moment forward. Be my Savior and my Lord. Be my God and my friend. Thanks for hearing this prayer and answering this prayer. In Jesus' name I pray. Amen. Listen, if you just prayed that prayer, I want you to know that God has heard you and has answered it. The Bible says, these things we write to you that believe on the name of the Son of God, that you may know that you have eternal life, that you may know. It's yours now. God has given it to you because it's the gift of eternal life through Jesus Christ, our Lord. Congratulations and welcome to the family of God.
0: Yeah, that's right. 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Well, Pastor Greg, we're making available a wonderful movie called A Great Awakening. It's the story of George Whitefield, who was an itinerant evangelist who preached the gospel throughout colonial America. Here's the movie's director, Joshua Enck.
2: He would ride in one of his missions trips to the colonies. He went 5,000 miles on horseback from Georgia up to the New England states. He'd preach three times a day. He'd wake up at four in the morning and spend 2 hours with the Lord before he ever even got behind a pulpit. He built his own pulpit.
1: Yes.
2: You know, people don't do that for stardom or for ego. They do that because they have a broken heart for the lost, because he knew what it was like to be in the dark.
1: Yes.
2: And so I think that's where his power and love came from.
1: That's right.
2: He had firsthand experience with it.
0: So George Whitefield had a collapsible pulpit strapped to his horse. So, Pastor Greg, I've talked to the guys here at Harvest, and we've built you a collapsible pulpit for the top of your Yugo.
1: Yes, I can't wait to start using it. you know, that's an amazing thing. The guy traveled with his own pulpit because people were everywhere. He didn't need to preach in the confines of a church building. He could preach wherever he went. And in a way, Dave, we all have our own pulpit, if you will. Our pulpit is our platform. It's in our neighborhood. It's in our school campus. It's our workplace. It's our social media. You can take your pulpit, so to speak, and use it to talk about Jesus Christ wherever you go. And you're going to be inspired by this film that has been made about this prolific preacher, George Whitefield. Just as surely as George Washington is our founding father, the father of our country, as he's often called, and rightly so, George Whitefield, in many ways, is our spiritual founding father. Imagine that. Two Georges played a role in founding the United States of America. So find out more about the first George, George Whitefield, and his ministry, and the impact that it had in this film that's called A Great Awakening. You're thinking, oh, it's some boring documentary. I'm going to fall asleep. The opposite is true. This movie is dynamic, powerful performances, incredible music. It's just so well-crafted. I love this film. And American history and spiritual history is going to come alive to you as you watch it. By the way, this would be a great film to watch with your whole family. Have your kids watch it as well. They're going to love it. So let us send you a copy of A Great Awakening, the story of the first great spiritual revival in what would become the United States of America. 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Dave, tell them what to do.
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3: 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On the way next, Philip Miller with his message, Trusting God for the Next Day's Bread. He'll unpack the freedom of trusting in God's provision for today and tomorrow. That is just a few minutes away here on The Well. Jeff Shreve will join us at 6 o'clock right now. Trusting in God. 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
4: Suffering today, experiencing that life is a veil of tears, tasting of the bitterness of life, I say to you, brother, sister, don't despair. Don't give up hope. Don't go down that dark hole. Trust the Lord. Trust Him. A God who turns emptiness into fullness, sadness into joy, death into life. And in incredible ways, His sovereign purposes are being worked out in your life. Sometimes you see it, often you don't. But trust Him. He's your Father. He loves you. Why are you doubting? Why are you afraid? Why are you worrying about everything? Trust your Heavenly Father. Trust Him with all of your heart because He knows best. And I find this truth of the sovereign purposes of God. I can rest in that. That is solid ground. That's not shifting sand. But my God, who saved me in his grace, is with me, and therefore I am to trust him. Yes, in the darkness. Yes, in the tears. Because he knows best.
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6: And taking the sword of the Spirit, which is the Word of God. See, Paul is telling us again to so master this book, to so master it that it'll give us the ability to counteract Satan's lies. Your ability to overcome Satan is directly proportionate to your knowledge of the Word of God. Parents, your children's ability to counteract the lies of Satan is directly proportionate to how well they know the Word of God. So yes, have them involved in castle and have them involved in dance, but you make sure that they graduate out of your house with a thorough knowledge of the Word of God, because those things might help them get a better job, but the Word of God will save their soul and deliver them from Satan. So you learn it, you meditate on it, you memorize it, you read it, and you sing it. It's like I often say, be so saturated with God's word that when life cuts you, you bleed God's word. Now, in order to be a good disciple maker, you gotta first be a good disciple, which means you gotta know the word better than you know anything else in your life.
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9: Friends, there's immense freedom when we rest our needs in the provision and promise of our Father. It doesn't negate or diminish what we're going through, but it does put it in perspective, because our God is faithful. And his promises are sure, and he's got us every day of our lives.
10: Welcome to Living Hope with Pastor Philip Miller. I'm Pastor Larry McCarthy. We're so glad you've joined us through this series on the Sermon of the Mount. Now, Pastor Philip, I know that there's some people who are listening to us, and we're talking about God's promises and daily bread, and they're saying, bread? I'd settle for some crust and some crumbs. I'm just going to ask you, what do we have for them? Why should anybody listen to the next 20 minutes of this program?
9: Well, Jesus is teaching us to pray, give us today our daily bread. And one of the things I think that's so tender about that, we tend to pray about big stuff, you know, God, I've got a career move I need to think about, or I'm praying about a spouse or my future or my health or something like that. Daily bread is a prayer for just the basics of life. What do I need today, right? I need food for my next meal. I need oxygen in my lungs. Mm. I need you to sustain me. Yes. this day. Mm. 24 hours, just the next little bit, right?
10: That's right.
9: There's a vulnerability. There's an openness, a childlike sort of like, what are we doing today? And what do I need from you, Father, today? There's just a very tender simplicity to this prayer, isn't there? And Jesus is inviting us into that space, this space of childlike trust, knowing we have a good Father who's watching over us, who's taking care of us. And yes, it feels like sometimes we're barely scraping by in life, and we need to talk more about that. I think we'll talk about that in our discussion. Like, what do we do when God doesn't actually answer all the prayers the way we want them, and it feels like he's not giving us the daily bread we need? Like, what do we do then? How do we trust him in the midst of that? Mm. But there's a real tenderness here. And I think there's freedom that we can find as children of God, knowing we're perfectly safe in this universe because our Heavenly Father is with us. He's watching over us. He's taking care of us, and he's going to give us maybe not everything we want, but everything that we truly need.
11: Oh, so you got to stay tuned now, because after the message, Pastor Philip tackles a really difficult question. If we are more valuable than the birds, is what Scripture tells us, then why are so many people still hungry and suffering? But now, let's go to the pulpit of the Moody Church as we discover freedom in trusting God for our needs. This is part two of the sermon, Our Daily Bread. Grab your Bibles. Our text today is Matthew chapter 6, verses 9 through 13.
12: Friends, there's immense freedom when we begin to see our needs alongside the needs of others. It doesn't negate or diminish what we're going through, but it does put it in perspective. It helps us remember that we're not alone, that the things we face are normal, they're very human. And as we lift each other's needs up in prayer, our world starts to get a little bit wider. And we see things just a little bit clearer as we begin to look not only to our own interests, but also to the interests of others. And so we come to our Father with loving hearts, lifting up one another's needs in prayer. This is a communal prayer. It's a communal prayer. Thirdly, it's an earnest prayer. An earnest prayer. At the heart of this request is the most basic of human needs, daily rations, daily bread, our daily bread. There's no more earnest prayer than that. Please, just a little bread to get by. In Jesus' day, bread was part of the staple diet. Everybody had bread and ate it. That was the majority of the food that they ate. They supplemented it with small dried fish or, on special occasions, lamb or beef. But most of the time, they had bread. What's for breakfast? Bread. What's for lunch? Bread. What's for dinner? More bread. When they ran out of bread, they didn't go to the store. They died. The average family spent 85% of their income, annual income, on food. They were paid daily wages, and they went out and purchased daily bread. Subsistence living. That's what this prayer is for. Father, give us the bread we need to live one day at a time. Father, give us the bread we need to live one day at a time. Now, for the Jewish people, they would have immediately thought back to Exodus 16, where God provided the Israelite people manna in the wilderness one day at a time. Daily bread from heaven. Every morning, the Israelite people would wake up, and they would go out, and as the morning dew lifted, they found these wafer-like cracker bread things all over the ground. And God told them to collect exactly what they would need for the number of people in their family for one day. That's it. If they gathered more than they needed for one day and stored it overnight, they would find the manna full of worms rotten in the morning. Okay? There was one exception to this, and that was on the Sabbath. They weren't allowed to work on the Sabbath, and gathering manna would constitute work. So God said, on the day prior to the Sabbath day, they were instructed they were to gather a double portion. And God promised that it wouldn't turn to worms the next day. Like it did every other day, on this day, it wouldn't turn to worms. He would preserve their Sabbath bread to meet their needs. That's the story. Now, in this prayer, when Jesus says, give us this day our daily bread, there's a very interesting connection between this prayer and the manna and the Sabbath principle that we have back in Exodus 16. The word that Jesus uses here that's translated daily bread is very weird. In fact, scholars believe that Jesus made it up, okay? It shows up nowhere else in all of Greco-Roman literature. It's only used twice, as far as we know, and both of the times it's in the Lord's Prayer in Matthew 6 and in Luke chapter 11. This is the only time it's used. Because of that, because it's unique, scholars really don't know how to translate it. The bread part everyone gets. The bread is easy. The question is, what is this modifier on it, the daily part? What does that mean? Now, a growing number of scholars have done research, and they have found the root of the word that Jesus is combining with the word bread, and they think it's showing up actually in Acts in a couple places. And in Acts, it's in the travelogue period where Luke is telling about their agenda, and he says repeatedly, and the next day they went and did this, and the next day they went and did this, and the next day. The root of the word that Jesus is sticking with bread in the Lord's Prayer is in that other word that's used by Luke about the next day. So if these scholars are correct, that that's where this word is coming from, and that's the connection. What Jesus is saying here is, give us this day our next day's bread. Give us this day our next day's bread, which, connect it back to Exodus 16, means that Jesus is thinking about Sabbath bread. Sabbath bread. They gathered every day, they gathered the bread for today, but the day before Sabbath, they gathered their next day's bread, Sabbath bread. Every day the Israelites had to trust in the provision of God for their daily manna, their daily bread. But on the Sabbath, they had to do something else. Not only did they have to trust in the provision of God, they also had to trust in the promise of God that the bread wouldn't turn to maggots and worms. On the Sabbath, they had to trust his promise that he would preserve their Sabbath bread to meet their needs. On the Sabbath, they were helpless to meet their own needs. They had to trust that God alone would provide according to his promise. Friends, Jesus is teaching us to bring our daily needs before our Father, and at the same time, remember to rest in God's provision and promise. Rest in God's provision and promise. Friends, in this request, give us this day the bread we need for tomorrow. Jesus is inviting us all to rest, to cease striving, to cast all of our cares on him because he cares for us. Jesus is inviting us to live into the reality of the upside-down kingdom, where we can rest in the rule and the reign of God, in his kingdom reality, and trust that he will provide according to his promise in our lives. Later in this very chapter, Jesus says this. This is Matthew 6, 31 to 33. Therefore, do not be anxious, saying, what shall we eat, or what shall we drink, or what shall we wear? For the Gentiles seek after all these things, and your heavenly Father knows that you need them all. But seek first his kingdom and his righteousness, and all these things will be added unto you. Jesus is saying, come. Come find rest in the kingdom of heaven. Come, leave it to me to provide, to preserve your Sabbath bread for all of your tomorrows. I've got this. I've got you. Matthew 6, 34, the very next verse. Jesus says, therefore, do not be anxious about tomorrow, for tomorrow will be anxious for itself. Sufficient for the day is its own trouble. You leave the next day's bread to me. I've got it. No maggots, no worms. I've got you. Friends, there's immense freedom when we rest our needs in the provision and promise of our Father. It doesn't negate or diminish what we're going through, but it does put it in perspective. Because our God is faithful, and His promises are sure, and He's got us every day of our lives. It's an earnest prayer, isn't it? It's an earnest prayer.
10: 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I'm Pastor Larry McCarthy, and we're so grateful for our generous supporters who make this program possible literally day by day. 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We're so glad you're with us today as we explore praying for our daily bread. Now, Pastor Philip, you said freedom comes from giving our needs to God and trusting His promises. Now, even though the Israelites, they received literal daily bread through manna in the wilderness, they still struggled. They were still complaining. So help our listeners today, how do we maintain a posture of joy and thankfulness as we're asking for our daily needs that we don't see how we can meet them?
9: Yeah, I mean, I think it's such a, this is a very rubber meets the road sort of question, right? Because when we have lack in our life, or when we have needs, or we're bringing them to God, we're fixated on those. We're like, that's what I need. I need this. I need this. I need this. And it can be really easy for us with that sort of identifying of the need to then fixate on it and to get a little complainy about it, because we're sort of like, well, why isn't He giving me what I'm praying for? Why isn't He responding right away? I'm grumbling and complaining and all of this, which is why the Apostle Paul says, present your requests to the Lord with thanksgiving, right? He says that. And so why would you say do it with thanksgiving to bring your requests? Well, because thanksgiving reminds us of all the good graces of God that are surrounding us all the time. When we're fixated on just the thing we need, we tend to forget about all the graces that are there. But when a friend of mine likes to say, be thankful for the problems you have. You know, the problem I have is usually because I have a whole bunch of other blessings around it. And that's why that's the pain point. So in other words, I've got life and breath, and God woke me up this morning. Amen. And there's people who love me, and I've got some of my basics in life provided for. And yes, I may have a broken leg, and I may have pain that I'm dealing with, but you know what? My heart's beating, and I got, you know, my lungs are breathing. I didn't wake myself up. The Lord did that. There's grace upon grace in my life. And by backing out of my pain and the thing I'm fixated on in terms of this is what I need in terms of my, what I'm praying for, by backing up and saying, yeah, but I've got 10,000 things that are graces and God's good gifts in my life, and being thankful for those in the midst of my request. Don't pull back on the request, but fill out the picture with all the blessings. It helps you have a little bit more confidence that God really is taking care of me. He's watching over me. And even though I've got this pain point in my life, on the whole, He's so good. He gives me way more than I deserve, right? So, I mean, we deserve condemnation. So anything beyond that is grace. And we wake up in grace. This is, God is good, and He's taking care of us. And it just puts it all in perspective, I think. And that's why Paul says, pray with thanksgiving. I think that's the way to, that's the corrective to the grumbling and complaining that we can slip into.
11: Well, when we're talking about perspective, certainly people are going to say, listen, God's word says, we're more valuable than birds. And Matthew 7:11 says that He'll give good things to us that ask, but we know people who are hungry, believers who are hungry. And in fact, people who have died because of their hunger. How do we reconcile what appears to be this discrepancy?
9: Yeah. Well, Jesus is inviting us to pray, give us this day our daily bread. But what he doesn't say is exactly how God's going to meet all those needs.
11: Yeah.
9: I think sometimes we think, oh, this must be a guarantee that God's going to always provide a 2,000 calorie diet so that I can thrive and all of those sort of things. And God does love to give good gifts to his kids. And in general, that he is providing for our needs in abundant ways, right? But the birds die too, right? And not a sparrow falls from the sky without their heavenly Father who sees them and knows.
11: Yes.
9: And if that's true of us, we're gonna die too. Some of us are gonna die of starvation. But it doesn't mean that God doesn't care, that he doesn't see and doesn't know. What's interesting to me is
11: that's good.
9: Is if what's interesting to me is if I pray, give us this day our daily bread, and God doesn't provide the meal, and I die of starvation. My next meal is in glory in heaven. I get heavenly bread in the presence of my Father because Jesus defeated death and Satan and sin. And the greatest enemy in my life is actually not a lack of food. It's the lack of righteousness that I have before God. Jesus has already solved that. He's the bread from heaven. He's the nourishment I need. And so if my next meal is actually in the presence of God, he's still faithful, you see.
11: Yes.
9: And so I think it when we zoom out and realize that when we pray for daily bread, we're praying for the basics, our basic sustenance in life. And sometimes that's going to be the sustenance that brings us into eternal life. And that's actually still an answer to this prayer. It may not look like what I thought it was going to look like.
11: Yes.
9: But it's actually better in the end. And it may be a mercy from the Lord to bring me into his forever presence where there's no more suffering and no more crying and tears and pain anymore. He may answer that prayer in a way that I never anticipate. Mm. But it's still an answer, isn't it?
11: Hallelujah. This is Living Hope with Pastor Philip Miller. We're talking about praying for daily bread. Now, Pastor, I got to talk about it. There are people who are going to be anxious. I mean, I can't think of any worse feeling than when you go to bed.

0: joy in the present, doesn't it?
1: Yes.
0: And I think really underneath that kind of anxiousness is a sort of disbelief that God is really good and that what he has in store for my future is actually best, you know? Because what happens, I'm anxious because I have a preferred sense of a future that I'm like, it's got to work out this way. And if it doesn't, then everything's going to fall apart and nothing's going to work. And I'm like, so I feel out of control. Mm. And anxiety is like the mind trying to regain control over something it can't control. And so I'm trying to force this thing down. And really at the end of the day, it's sort of this orphan-hearted mindset of like, I've got to force the universe to be a certain way.
1: Okay.
0: Rather than sort of open-handedly saying, you know what, God, even if the future doesn't look like what I hope it does, even if you don't give me everything that I think I need, even if you ask me to walk through something I don't want to face, I'm trusting that you're good. And I trust that you're my father. And I trust that you know more than me. And I trust myself to you, right? It's what Jesus does in the Garden of Gethsemane. I don't want to go to the cross. Let this cup pass, but not my will, but yours be done. Even Jesus didn't get all the wishes he wanted for his future. But look what God did with that. Through the cross, saving the world, bringing many sons to glory. Like this, God is a good redeemer. He can redeem even really hard things that he calls us to walk through. So we've got to follow him in childlike trust, even when we don't understand.
1: Amen and amen. God's promises, God's provisions provide perspective for a posture of joy. Childlike trust means choosing to rest in the strength of our Father's love rather than trying to carry the burden on our own. But if we're going to be honest, we all often struggle to believe God's word during seasons of confusion and loss. 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As Donald Whitney puts it, prayers without variety eventually become words without meaning. If Pastor Miller's series, Through the Lord's Prayer, is encouraging you to pray more, this is a helpful tool for those of us struggling to know what and how to pray. 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
2: 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Stick around next. Jeff Shreve with From His Heart. He'll bring us part one of his message.

0: Leaving a Legacy. He's teaching out of Psalm 112 tonight. He'll share a powerful message on leaving a godly legacy that honors Christ and impacts generations to come. That is just ahead here on The Well at 6:30. Jack Ram with PowerPoint right now. 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
1: Jesus is like no other. Listen to me well. I want you to pay attention to this. This is really important. If you are here today and you do not believe in the divinity of Jesus, you are not a Christian. There's no such thing as a true, authentic follower of Jesus that does not embrace that Jesus was all God and all man. There is no Christianity if Jesus was just a man. He is all God and he is all man. His death on the cross would not count for anything if he was just a good man offered as a martyr. The Bible says that before the world existed, Jesus was, that he has always been, that there is no beginning to him, that he was the Word and the Word was with God and the Word was God. And then that Word became incarnate in the form of a child. It was God made man who grew up sinless and died on a cross, and the blood that was shed on the cross was the blood of God. That's what gives us salvation. You say, well, Pastor, it's hard for me to buy into that. You know, I believe that Jesus was a good man, and I believe he was like a Gandhi or a Martin Luther King. I believe that he was just a good model for us to follow, a good rabbi. Listen, Jesus is like no other. He's not just a good model. He's not just a martyr. The Bible declares that Jesus is and was the Son of God and God himself. That's the core of Christianity. When this woman touched the hem of Jesus, she touched the hem of God. And what was released from her when you touch God is the power of God to heal and change and transform.
2: What if one Saturday could become a memory your family talks about for years? 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Brookshire Conference Center in Tyler. 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
0: Thank you so much for being with us tonight on The Well. 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
6: 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Would you be glad because you lived your life well to the full, to the glory of God, or sad because of all the wasted opportunities? 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
6: Many people know the name Nobel. Did you know that Alfred Nobel was famous in his lifetime for inventing dynamite? He invented dynamite in 1867. He became very rich because of his invention of dynamite, and he invented it for the mining industry because he said, hey, this is an invention that can help us as we mine. But you know what happens with inventions that have good uses, they can also be turned for bad uses. And people began to use dynamite to blow others up. They began to use dynamite in all sorts of crimes and in war. And in 1988, Alfred Nobel, his oldest brother, Ludwig, died. And the newspaper got the information wrong, and they thought that Alfred had died and not Ludwig. And so they wrote an article in the paper, and this is all true, and the article said this, the headline, Alfred Nobel, the merchant of death, dies. And in the article it said this, that Nobel became rich by finding ways to kill more people faster than anyone ever before. Well, Alfred Nobel is reading this about himself. He's like, they're calling me the merchant of death. He was a good guy. He was a philanthropist. He wanted to do good. And that so shook him to the core that that's how he would be remembered as the merchant of death, that he says, I have to do something to reverse this legacy. And he poured his vast wealth into creating a prize for those who made a huge difference in the area of chemistry and physics and mathematics and peace and literature. And he developed the Nobel Peace Prize. And upon his death, most of his money went to funding the Nobel Peace Prize. And when you mention the name Alfred Nobel, many people say, ah, that's the guy with the Nobel Peace Prize. They don't think of him as the merchant of death. Hey, I want you to think about something. Suppose you were to read what the newspaper would write about you. You were able to read what people thought about you, not what they write in the obituary, because that is really dressed up. I mean, it's rose-colored glasses when you read the obituary. You never read an obituary and said, well, he was a loser. You know, I mean, it just doesn't, you don't do that in the obits because it's somebody's paying for that, and so they're not. But if the paper just wrote about you, if God wrote about you right now, what would he say? Would you be glad about it or sad about it? Glad because you lived your life well to the full, to the glory of God, or sad because of all the wasted opportunities? We want to talk today about leaving a legacy and leaving a godly legacy. A legacy that starts at home and it goes not only to your children, but to their children and their children and down through the generations. There's a man named Jonathan Edwards, the Puritan preacher of the 1700s, one of the principal preachers in the First Great Awakening in America. He and his wife Sarah had 11 children, and they were godly people who left a godly legacy. And somebody did a study on the descendants of Jonathan and Sarah Edwards. And this is what they came up with. Because of the impact of his life and his wife's life, They had one U.S. vice president in their legacy, three U.S. senators in their family legacy, three governors, three mayors, 13 college presidents, 30 judges, 65 professors, 80 public office holders, 100 lawyers, and 100 missionaries. Man, that's quite a family posterity. But it started at home with mom and dad, leaving a legacy. You know, the scripture talks about this in Psalm 112. The scripture says this, "Praise the Lord. How blessed is the man who fears the Lord, who greatly delights in his commandments. His descendants will be mighty on earth. The generation of the upright will be blessed. Wealth and riches are in his house, and his righteousness endures forever. Light arises in the darkness for the upright. He is gracious and compassionate and righteous. It is well with the man who is gracious and lends. He will maintain his cause in judgment, for he will never be shaken. The righteous will be remembered forever. He will not fear evil things. His heart is steadfast, trusting in the Lord. His heart is upheld. He will not fear until he looks with satisfaction on his adversaries. He has given freely to the poor. His righteousness endures forever. His horn will be exalted in honor. The wicked will see it and be vexed. He will gnash his teeth and melt away. The desire of the wicked will perish." The legacy of a godly man, of a godly person. So here's our question today. What does it take to leave a godly legacy? I want you to notice with me three insights from this passage about leaving a godly legacy. Insight number one, a godly legacy requires a godly life. Not very profound there. We would know, okay, if I'm going to leave to my children and to my children's children and to their children's children, if I'm going to leave a godly legacy, well, I have to be godly. I have to have a godly life. Verse 6 says that the righteous will be remembered forever. It's interesting, in the book of Proverbs, it says that the name of the wicked will rot. But it's the righteous, his name, her name, they go on, and that name goes on and on and on, because God blesses the righteous life. God blesses the godly. So what does it say? Look at verse 1 again. "Praise the Lord, how blessed is the man who fears the Lord." If you're going to live a godly life that produces a godly legacy, first of all, you have to fear the Lord. You have to live a life in the fear of the Lord. The Bible is clear about that. It says in just the psalm above it, Psalm 111, verse 10, "The fear of the Lord is the beginning of wisdom." It says in the book of Proverbs, chapter 1, verse 7, "The fear of the Lord is the beginning of knowledge." The fear of the Lord is not being afraid of God, but it's understanding who God is. It's having a constant awareness of the fact that God is God. He is over all. The eyes of the Lord are in every place, watching the evil and the good, and there is no creature hidden from his sight, but all things are open and laid bare to the eyes of him with whom we have to do. That is God. He sees everything. He knows everything. Before you speak a word, God already knows it. And the fear of the Lord is you acknowledge that God, you're God and I'm not God. You're God and I'm the servant. You are the mighty God who is over all. And one day I'm going to have to give an account to you. That's the fear of the Lord. Doesn't mean I'm afraid of God, but I'm very aware of God. Now, we live in a world today where the fear of the Lord has gone on hiatus. And the Bible makes it clear, Proverbs 23, verse 17, "Do not let your heart envy sinners, but live in the fear of the Lord always." Sinners don't fear God. You remember when Jesus was dying on the cross and the thief was talking to the other thief when he was hurling abuse at Jesus, and he said, "Hey, buddy, don't you fear God? Don't you even fear God? We're dying here. And this man is not like us," speaking of Jesus. He's done nothing wrong. And you don't even fear God as you're facing death and judgment? That's the kind of world we live in today. People don't fear God. The Bible says in Psalm 36, verse 1, transgression speaks to the ungodly within his heart. There is no fear of God before his eyes.
7: Is there fear of God before your eyes? Well, we'll continue to explore this legacy of truth from Pastor Jeff in just a moment on From His Heart. You know, the older we do get, the more we likely find ourselves thinking about the legacy that we will leave when we're gone. What kind of person will we be remembered for? Our value is not determined by what people think of us, but by the truths, the faith, the kindness, the caring, the love that they have experienced and learned about because of our lives. It's our testimony. And it surely won't be the kind of house we lived in, how successful we were financially, or how busy our schedule stayed. What matters is what remains in the heart of the people around us. What will you be remembered for? You can study this topic in great detail when you get Pastor Jeff's new 8-message series called Leaving a Legacy, Lessons from the Life of Samuel. When the Lord called Samuel in the night, recorded in the book of Samuel, he asked God, "Speak, for your servant is listening." That's in 1 Samuel 3:10. We should have the same response. What is God calling us to do, you to do, say, or believe? Will it bring him glory? You can learn how to know what he's telling you when you get this wonderful series from Pastor Jeff. It's our gift of thanks to you for your support From His Heart this month of any amount. 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Now, back to this lesson, Leaving a Legacy.
6: Let me give you an example of no fear of God. About 10 years ago, Kathy Griffin, the comedian, was awarded an Emmy for some kind of role she had on television. And she got up to the podium to receive her award, and she said this: "A lot of people come up here and say, 'Thank you, Jesus, for this award.' Well, let me tell you, no one had less to do with this award than Jesus." And they all, you know, the crowd is laughing. "Oh, you're so funny." And then she said these words, and I can't repeat exactly what she said, but basically, in effect, she said this. Held up her award and she said, "In your face, Jesus, this is now my God." Now, I watched the clip again today. It's from 2007. And what struck me is that God didn't just immediately take her life. God is so gracious and so kind. But listen, every idle word that men shall speak, they'll give an account of it on the day of judgment. She's going to have to answer to God for that. You know, when Belshazzar, the king in Babylon, in Daniel chapter 5, he mocked God. He took the vessels that they had taken from Jerusalem, the holy things dedicated to God, and he took them and he offered a toast to his gods, and he was laughing and having a big time, mocking the God of Israel. And as soon as he did that, there was a hand that appeared on the wall opposite him, just a hand that began to write. And he started to get very afraid because there's no body, there's just a hand. And that hand wrote these words, "Meeny, meeny, tekel, upharsin." And nobody could figure out what that meant. And Belshazzar was so afraid. And then it was told to him, "Hey, there's someone in the kingdom. His name is Daniel. And your grandfather, Nebuchadnezzar, used to consult with him a lot. You've put him on ice. You've put him on the shelf. You never talked to him. But he's here. He can interpret that." And so Daniel comes in and he talks to Belshazzar. And he said, "Let me tell you something. You knew about this God because you heard about him from your grandfather, Nebuchadnezzar. And he says these words to the king. He said, the God in whose hand is your life, or your life breath and your ways, you have refused to glorify. And he said, because of that, let me tell you what that means. Meeny, meeny, tekel, you farson. It means hasta la vista, baby. You're done. You're not going to pass go. You're not going to collect $200. You have been weighed in the balance and found wanting. And your kingdom is coming to an end. And that night, Belshazzar, the king, was slain. And the Medo-Persian Empire took over Babylon. Hey, there was no fear of God in Belshazzar's eyes. There's no fear of God in Kathy Griffin's eyes. The God in whose hand is your life breath, the God in whose hand are your ways, you have not glorified. Hey, to fear God means that you recognize my life is in his hand. He's got the whole world in his hand, and that includes me. And I need to glorify God because that's what I was made to do, Isaiah 43. We are made for his glory. The Westminster Shorter Catechism says that the chief aim of man is to glorify God and to enjoy him forever. That's why God put you on this earth, to glorify him. So praise the Lord, how blessed is the man who fears the Lord. So that's the first thing that the godly man, the godly woman, they fear God and they live in the fear of the Lord always. Secondly, they desire and obey his word. It says, who greatly delights in his commandments. Greatly delights. That means you take pleasure in God's word, in God's commandments. You long to spend time with the Lord and to read his word and to fellowship with God by reading his word. It says in the Message Bible, Psalm 119, verse 20, my soul is starved and hungry, ravenous, insatiable for your nourishing commands. You know, the Bible says of itself that the word of God is milk, the word of God is bread, the word of God is meat. It's food for your soul and for my soul. And just like in the physical realm, if you don't eat, you lose strength. And if you continue to not eat, you start to get really, really weak, and eventually you die because you're not eating. Now, when a baby comes into this world, a baby comes into this world with a natural desire for mother's milk. That's just the way God made it. And so they come into this world, and what do? They start screaming. And man, they're hungry. They don't care what time it is. They don't care that mom's asleep, dad's asleep, it's 2 o'clock in the morning. If I'm hungry, if I'm wet, you're going to get up because it's all about me and it's all about my needs. And right now I'm hungry. And they have this natural hunger. You know, the scripture says that when you are born again, when you're a child of God, God puts within you a natural hunger for the word of God. Peter said in 1 Peter chapter 2 and verse 2, like newborn babes, long for the pure milk of the word, that by it you may grow with respect to salvation. Now, we need to cultivate that. And we need to ask the Lord, God, give me a hunger and thirst for righteousness. Give me a hunger and thirst for your word. And God, I'm going to spend time in your word. And I'm going to make a quiet time a priority time in my life. And I'm going to memorize scripture. And I'm going to get the word down in me. Why? Because the word of God is living and active and sharper than any two-edged sword. The word of God is your sustenance. It's what strengthens your soul. It is so important. Now, inherent with this phrase in verse 1, who greatly delights in his commandments, inherent in that is not only that you delight in his commandments, but that you do his commandments. Because if you say, oh, I delight in the word of God, I love to spend time in the word of God, I love to memorize and I love to read, but then you don't do it, well, that would be a contradiction. It'd be like, no, I mean, it's understood that if you're going to study God's word and delight in God's word, that you're going to want to do God's word. Jesus said, if you know these things, you're blessed if you do. do them. The blessing doesn't come in the knowing. The blessing comes in the doing. And the scripture says in James, don't be a forgetful hearer, but be an effectual doer. Now, I want you to notice this little equation. I heard this some years ago. Information minus application. You don't do it. You hear it, but you don't do it, equals information. You can come to church and you can hear all sorts of stuff that God says you're to do this, you're to put this into practice in your life, but you don't. You're just a forgetful hearer. Information minus application equals information. But information plus application equals transformation. Sometimes people wonder, well, you know, I'm coming to church and I'm reading the Bible, but I'm not seeing God transform my life. Well, here's the question. Are you doing what God says to do? Because if you're not, then it's just information minus application, which equals information, which doesn't change anyone's life. If you know these things, you're blessed if you do them. So you live in the fear of the Lord, you desire His word, you obey His word, and then you trust Him day by day. It says in verse 7, He will not fear evil tidings. His heart is steadfast, trusting in the Lord. You know, that's the Christian life in a nutshell. Somebody ever asks you, what is the Christian life really all about? How do you live the Christian life? It's just in that word trust. The Christian life is all about trusting the Lord. It's just trusting Him day by day. How do you get saved? You put your faith and trust in Jesus Christ and Him alone for salvation. That's how a person comes to know Christ. It's repentance. I turn from my old way of life and I turn to Him and I trust Him to save me. I'm not trusting in a feeling. I'm not trusting in any kind of external thing. I'm trusting His word and what He promises in His word, that whosoever shall call upon the name of the Lord shall be saved. And that's the Christian life. I trust Him every single day. Each day when I wake up, I say, give us this day our daily bread, Lord. Give me, Lord, what I need for today. I'm trusting You today. Tomorrow may never come. All I have is today, and what I'm supposed to do today is trust You. You know, when Jesus talked about anxiety in Matthew chapter 6, He told the multitudes, He said, consider the birds. He said, they don't sow, they don't reap, they don't gather into barns, yet Your heavenly Father feeds them. Are you not worth much more than they? Hey, if God takes care of the birds, won't He take care of you, O ye of little faith? And the answer is, of course. It's the lesser to the greater argument. If He takes care of these little things, He's going to take care of the greater things, and you are a lot more valuable than birds. And one of the things about that you notice about birds, birds don't worry. Birds aren't fretting. Birds aren't up in the nest saying, I don't know, we had food yesterday, but there might not be any today. I just don't know. Birds get out there every morning. They get out there and they start digging around and they start looking around. And as they look and as they dig and as they work, God provides for them. And that's a lesson for you and me. Trusting the Lord doesn't mean you sit around and do a bunch of nothing. It means you get out there and you work as if it depends on you, and you trust as if everything depends on God, because it does. And as you work and as you get out there and as you engage, God will provide for your needs. It's a daily walk with Him. A godly legacy requires a godly life.
7: 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Thank you for joining us today on From His Heart. I'm Larry Nobles, inviting you to be here tomorrow for part 2 of this clarifying and encouraging lesson. 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
0: Text the word heart to 48616 to hear Jeff Shreve's message from the beginning. Stick around next for Jack Ram and PowerPoint tonight. What it takes for you to fully experience the promises of the gospel as Jack Ram continues his series, The Journey of Life, that is just a few minutes away. And then Chuck Swindoll is going to join us at 7 o'clock. Right now, a short message from Michael Gossett.
8: Here's the problem that I have seen in my own heart. In the Bible Belt, this is what I've seen. We have a lot of artificial intelligent believers. AI just takes all the information. AI is just a platform that's gonna steal information and just download it, and then it can regurgitate that information. And this is the way a lot of people live their lives in the Bible Belt. We download the right information. You know exactly what you're supposed to wear on Sunday. You know exactly what you should say. When somebody says, how you doing? You say, I'm doing great. How are you? I'm doing fine. Man, great to see you. Great to see you. And if somebody asks you, do you know what it means to be saved? Of course I do. Man, you have to trust in Jesus. We have a lot of intelligence about it. They're one of my greatest fears for us as a church is that we have a lot of zombies, a lot of these artificial intelligent believers walking all around us who are still broken. They're still relying on their own works. They're relying on what they have done. They're relying on even the knowledge that they have. Yeah, I know what it means to be saved. And yet there is nothing different about my life. There's nothing different about the way I live. There's nothing different about the way I think. And what Paul is saying is that's because you have a circumcision physically, but not of your heart. Maybe you know what to look like on the outside, but Jesus Christ has not entered your life and transformed your heart. And this is Paul's warning to the Bible Belt of America. Stop pretending to be Christians and surrender your heart to Jesus, because it's for your eternal good. It's not just going to impact you today. It's not going to impact you tomorrow only. It's going to impact the way you lead your family, the way you lead your marriage, the way you love others, serve others, and all of these things that Paul has taught us up to this point. He's saying you cannot fake your way into eternity. You may be able to fool the church, but you cannot fake Jesus. You know, God could have sent me anywhere, but I believe that God has given me a heart for the people of the Bible Belt who claim to be Christians, and yet they are far from God. And church, what if we were that people that understood, and that we would press into people's lives, and that we would no longer be okay with these answers to just brush us off, but rather we would press in and pursue people for Jesus Christ. Maybe first, and for all these years, maybe this is the missing piece. You've been pretending. You've downloaded a lot of information, but at the end of the day, you're still fake. Maybe today, Jesus, by his grace, is waking you up in the same way he woke Paul up. Surrender today.
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10: Worship is always powerful, and spending time honoring and worshiping the Lord Jesus Christ is the one thing necessary in our lives. That's what I want to talk to you about today, the one thing necessary. We all know what it is to rush through life, high adrenaline, frantic, frenzied, frazzled, stressed out, And all the while finding our lives seemingly empty, or maybe feeling overworked and overwhelmed, living without focus. The fact is, we're all speeding through life, and the pace of life, the pressures of life, the problems of life are putting undue strain upon each one of us. And that is why the one thing necessary, what we're going to see in the message, the one thing necessary is vital, not just incidental, but vital to our physical health, our emotional well-being, and certainly our spiritual relationship with God. Our story that is found in Luke's Gospel, chapter 10, is a story that concerns two women, one by the name of Martha, another by the name of Mary. One who lost focus and balance in her life and was therefore filled with anxiety and distraction and trouble, and she lost her way. And yet another woman who found faith and chose to live in the power and, yes, in the peace that Jesus gives. So beginning in verse 38 of Luke's Gospel and chapter 10. Now as they went on their way, Jesus entered a village, and a woman named Martha welcomed him into her house. And she had a sister called Mary, who sat at the Lord's feet and listened to his teaching. But Martha was distracted with much serving. And she went up to him and said, "Lord, do you not care that my sister has left me to serve alone? Tell her then to help me." But the Lord answered her, "Martha, Martha, you are anxious and troubled about many things, but one thing is necessary. Mary has chosen the good portion, which will not be taken away from her." Mary and Martha and their brother Lazarus were good friends of the Lord Jesus. Jesus had certain friends that were intimates among those that knew him and heard him. And Mary and Martha, their brother Lazarus, were among the inner circle of the Lord Jesus. Jesus enjoyed their home and their hospitality. But in this case, Martha, who was a woman given to activity, no doubt talented and devoted to Christ herself, yet she chose activity and work over worship. And as a result, she became frustrated and stressed out, critical and angry. On the other hand, her sister Mary, who sat at the feet of Jesus, chose the one thing necessary. And in this conversation with our Lord, Jesus commended her commitment to him. She had learned that being comes before doing. Mary quietly sat at the feet of Jesus, listened to him speak, soaked in his words, and nourished her soul. Interesting, isn't it, that Martha invited Jesus into her home and then proceeded to neglect him with activity. And while she no doubt loved the Lord and was seeking to bless the Lord in his presence there with her activity, she failed to remember the one thing that is necessary, that doing good things is never a substitute for our soul's worship of the Lord Jesus Christ. And so often in the rush and in the push of our daily lives, we need to slow down and to be still and to be refueled and refilled with the fullness and the freshness of his presence, to enjoy his love and to experience his peace. And as you meet Christ each day in the light of the morning, and when you turn to him in the adrenaline rush of the day, as you sit at his feet and be still and know that he is God, you will discover there his joy and his presence. The psalmist said in Psalm 16:11, "In your presence is fullness of joy. At your right hand are pleasures forevermore." And your bowed head and your humbled heart and your attentive spirit to the Lord opens the windows of heaven to bless you. And in the pace of our lives, we need to slow down. Really, folks, we need to slow down and to sit at his feet. And I pray that after you hear this message, you will have a deeper desire to personally, devotionally spend time getting to know your Lord even better, listening to Him, loving Him, longing for Him. That you will spend time retreating into the presence of God, because at His feet you will find joy in the wonder of His presence. You will discover an inner peace that you never thought possible. You will be more devoted to Christ than ever and more connected to your family and friends than you thought possible. You will be more focused and determined and more effective in your work. You will be energized by the power of faith, and you will share Christ as never before in the joy of His love. You will make a bigger difference in the world when you understand this one thing necessary in your life. Now, have you discovered that the way you start your day often determines how your day goes? Now, if you get up in the morning and you're hustling around and you're in a bad mood, you're stressed out, you'll spend the rest of the day on a mental edge. But if you start, rather than focusing on your problems and your situations, rather than complaining and dwelling on what's wrong in your life, if you will start rather looking to the Lord and finding His grace, finding His peace, you will discover that your day is going to go according to God's way. And what we do at the beginning of the day certainly impacts and influences how we spend the rest of the day. And if you are going to live an abundant life, I mean an abundant life, rather than an overwhelmed life, an overloaded life, but rather an overflowing life, then you need to seek God the first thing in the morning. The psalmist said, "Early will I seek you." To give God the first part of your day before the stress and the busyness of life comes, you need to take time to spend alone with God, to be quiet and be still and know His presence, thanking Him for His goodness in your life, thinking about His love and His grace, meditating upon His word, and building your faith. And when you do that, you are doing what Mary did, and that is choosing the good part of life, the good portion of life. You are doing the one thing that is necessary, and the one thing of all the things in your world, the one thing that's really going to last. Isaiah 40 and verse 31 is an important verse to me. It's been hanging in my study for a long time in a scripture portrait. They that wait upon the Lord, in other words, those who hope in the Lord, those who look to the Lord, those who sit at the Lord's feet, those who wait upon the Lord, shall renew their strength, which literally means shall exchange their weakness for His strength. Shall renew their strength. They shall mount up with wings as eagles. They will run and not be weary. They will walk and not faint. And just as the physical body needs rest, your spiritual person, the inner man, the inner woman, needs to be restored. And remember, Jesus said, "Come to me, all you that labor and are heavy laden, and I will give you rest." So the way to refresh your spirit and to restore your body and to re-strengthen your life is to spend time with God. I mean, think about it. We spend time getting ready physically every morning, as much as 30, 40, 45 minutes, getting dressed for the day, getting prepared for the day, blow-drying our hair and all the rest, trying to be presentable to the world. We spend all of that time getting ready physically for the day, but how much time are you spending to get ready for the day spiritually? We spend all of this time getting ready on the outside and spend very little, if any, time getting ready on the inside. And therefore, that's why we're running on empty and we're tired and we're often irritable and cynical and frustrated and vulnerable to mistakes in our lives. Like Martha, who was so anxious and upset, she, according to Jesus, was distracted by many things. It was a whirlwind of activity around her. And yet, because she wasn't doing the one thing necessary, she missed an opportunity to grow in her faith. It's no wonder, with all the pressures of life, the stress of life. You know, stress is when the demands of our day and even the desires of our lives exceed our ability to respond. We're just overwhelmed with the demands or the desires, the things we have to do, the things we must do, the things that we want to do. So if we are going to respond to all the challenges of life and the opportunities of life as well as the responsibilities of life, we need to take time to sit at Jesus' feet, to listen to Him.
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10: All through the scriptures, we are reminded of the principle of first things first. For example, if you give the first part of your income to God, as the Bible commands us, if you give off the top the first tenth of your income, you will discover that the rest of your income will last longer and go farther. It's God's principle. It's God's plan for economy in your life. If you honor God with the first fruits of your substance, then He will honor you in return. If you give God the first part of the week in worship, God blesses us when we give Him the first. And if you honor Him by showing up and worshiping Him and truly, not just out of rote or routine, but truly to honor Him and worship Him by attending church and investing your life, then you will find the rest of your week will be impacted and influenced and empowered to live a better life. And it's certainly true that if you will give God the first part of your day, then the rest of your day is going to be blessed. When you take time to honor Him, to worship Him, to tell Him that you love Him, to sing a song of praise, to open the Word, to build your faith, to contemplate and meditate upon His principles and promises in His Word, you'll find that your schedule will go better, that your relationships will grow stronger, that you will be more effective. Your mind, your body is going to be relaxed. You're going to get more done. You're going to be more creative. You're going to enjoy your life. Doors are going to open, all because you put Jesus first in your life. Jesus Himself said in Matthew 6:33, "Seek first the kingdom of God and His righteousness, and all of these things will be added unto you." This is the one thing necessary. And when you begin your day by saying, "Lord, I love You. Lord, I worship You. Lord, I praise You. Lord, I thank You. Thank You for being a gracious God to me. Thank You for being such a good God and for all of the blessings of life. Lord, I give You my life today. Lord, I love You. Lord, I need You." When you begin your day like that, before anything else gets started, I promise you, you will experience life more abundant. You know, there really is something special about the morning, isn't there? The stillness of the morning. Before the day rushes in, to be still and to know that I am God. You say, well, Jack, this really isn't all that practical for me. My life is too hectic. My life is too stressful. I don't have time to be still. Well, if that's your attitude, you're only hurting yourself and you're only holding yourself back. Because I assure you, just like a pressure cooker, some of us remember the old days of our mothers cooking with pressure cookers. And when the pressure is on and the heat rises, I was in my bedroom one day and studying. I think I probably was studying. I'm sure I was, kids. I studied real hard every afternoon. And my mother was cooking dinner, and the next thing I know, I heard this explosion. And my mother screamed, and I walked into the kitchen, and there were green beans all over the ceiling because that pressure cooker had just literally exploded in the kitchen. Too much pressure. That is why you need to take time and make time to replenish your soul and to do it every day. You can't do this by just coming to church once a week any more than you could survive on one meal a week physically. But rather, you should feed your soul and nourish your inner life every day, preferably in the morning. It's the one thing necessary. You say, well, how do I do this? What are you actually talking about? Sometimes it's simply being still and quiet before the Lord. For me, it's taking the scripture and reading the Word of God and digesting it and ingesting it or just underlining it or reading a passage of scripture, not typically long links or passages of scripture at this particular time, but just to let God speak to me. I pray, I meditate upon His promise. And I don't always feel like doing this. There are times when we all wake up tired and depressed in the mornings. We don't always feel like spending time with God. But I've learned over the years, it's especially at those times when I don't feel like it, that I need to faith it out and live it out. And that's when I can renew my faith and restore my joy and rest and relax my body and replenish my soul, all at the feet of Jesus. Doing what Mary did, choosing the good portion. And before the activity starts, before the action begins of my day, to spend time listening to Him, just loving Him. I often read God's promises and claim those promises and confess those promises for my life. Promises like Proverbs 4:18, the path of the righteous is as the light of dawn, which shines brighter and brighter unto the perfect day. That means every step we take, it gets more beautiful and brighter each step of the way. Psalm 84:11, for the Lord our God is a sun and a shield. He gives favor and honor, and no good thing will be withheld from them who walk uprightly. I may just take that promise and say, Lord, you are my sun, you are my shield, you have given me grace, you have given me favor, you have given honor, and I know that you want to give every good thing into my life this day. Thank you for that promise. Or I may quote Psalm 23 verse 6, surely goodness and mercy will follow me all the days of my life, and I will dwell in the house of the Lord forever. Or I may quote the Apostle Paul of Philippians 4:13, as I get ready for some particular challenge in my life, I can do all things through Christ who strengthens me. You see, just taking time to listen to His Word, this fills my heart with peace. And when I do this, my attitude changes, my body recharges, my faith is strengthened, and I'm ready to take on anything that day with enthusiasm and power. One translation, the Phillips translation of Philippians 4:13 says, I am ready for anything in the power of Jesus Christ who lives in me. It is in spending time with God that we meet Him, we find the fullness and freshness for each day. And if you will do this, you will have more life to live and more life to give. If you will take time out, you will discover early in the morning, if you will give your time to God, that ordinary days will become extraordinary days. Days that are filled with creativity, days that are filled with wonder, days that will be filled with productivity. You will give yourself to others, including your family and your friends. And this is especially needed in our lives when we are particularly busy. If you don't take time to spend it with God, spend time with God before you take on the day, you will find your life barren. So especially if you've been working extra hours or working hard or traveling and giving out and working especially hard, you need to take time to take in. Some of you are running on empty every single day. I think about some of you young mothers with small children. You have so many responsibilities. to take care of those children or to take care of your responsibilities, take care of your family. And if you're not careful, you will spend time taking care of everyone but yourself. And self-care, taking care of yourself before God, should be not just a priority, but a necessity in your life. I've discovered that if I try to be

0: He says that the inner man can be strengthened and renewed every day. 2 Corinthians 4:16, so we do not lose heart. Though our outer nature is wasting away, our inner nature is being renewed day by day. So you know what some of you need to do is to get your life back in balance. You're more like Martha than Mary. You're distracted with many things. Jesus looked at her and said, "Martha, Martha." I don't know about you, but if Jesus called my name a couple of times, I'm listening up. Martha, Martha, come on. You're bothered and distracted, and now you're critical of your sister here. You're irritable, you're upset, you're agitated, you're anxious. Come on, Martha, Martha. Choose the better part. Take time for me.
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0: One of the very best ways you can start off your day is to spend time with God. With as much as you've got going on these days, work, school, kids, all the extracurricular activities, those few precious moments in the morning can mean all the difference in the world and set the tone and the temperature for the rest of your day. So I want to encourage you to begin each day with God. The first thing in the morning, open His Word, speak to Him in prayer, sing songs of praise to Him. There are so many instances in the Bible where godly people awoke early to spend time with God. In fact, in the scripture, we're told, "Awake, O sleeper, rise from the dead, and Christ will shine on you." One of the great benefits of coming to the Lord in the morning is that He prepares you for the challenges of the day and puts you in the right frame of mind for whatever you face. By spending time in God's Word, you refresh your spirit, you replenish your soul, and you refuel your body. You will be better prepared for whatever happens in your day. Now, I don't know if you're a morning person or not, and I realize we all have various kinds of schedules, but I want to challenge you to get up earlier each day and spend time with God, because as you do, you will begin living in the fullness and the freshness of His presence in your life each day. The best part is you will have more to give. Ordinary days will become extraordinary days. Boring days will become exciting days, and you will be ready to give more of yourself to your family and to your friends. It's my prayer that you will become diligent about spending time with God each and every day, starting your morning at the feet of Jesus. Make it your priority to spend time alone with Him and come into His presence, because I promise you, there's no better place on earth.
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2: On the way next, Chuck Swindoll wrapping up his message, The Spirit's Most Significant Mission, that is just ahead. He says there's something in all of us that wants more information before we trust, more answers before we act, more certainty before we say yes. But what if God is asking you to move forward today with none of that? That is the topic he'll dive into.

0: in just a few minutes. And then at 7:30, Chad Roberts will join us right now. Some great advice to check your engine light. Here's Dan Wilt.
1: The other day, I was driving along in my car when that little check engine light appeared on the dashboard. Now, any other time, I can handle that little brightly colored icon of an engine with grace and peace. But this time, it was different. For a number of reasons, primarily our financial situation and my constant need to have our older cars fixed, that little light stole any hope I had in the world, and an overwhelming sense of despair came over me. It was then that I remembered a little verse from the Bible. Romans 8:38-39 says that nothing can separate us from the love of God that is ours in Christ Jesus. As I remembered that verse, love began to flood my heart. And that little light on the dashboard was outshined by the light of God's hope rising inside of me. In practical terms for you and I, the economy can't separate you from the love of God. Your job or lack of a job can't separate you from the love of God. Your children and their choices can't separate you from the love of God. The check engine light in your car can't separate you from the love of God. Your medical condition or a medical report can't separate you from the love of God. No matter how bad the news, that is where we can securely put our hope, in the love of God.
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5: There isn't a person sitting here today who doesn't have something impossible that you're facing, something you cannot fix, you cannot change, you cannot alter, you cannot start or stop. 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
6: 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Because somewhere in your life right now, God may be asking you to say yes to a risky mission with unclear instructions. Chuck picks up our study in Luke chapter 1, where an angel leaves the glory of heaven and arrives at the doorstep of an ordinary life.
5: Planning our salvation, knowing our need for the Savior, our God already has put together the plan that on this very day, at this particular time, this angel, the messenger angel, would leave the throne room of the Father and come to this earth. And we read he would come to the city in Galilee called Nazareth. Really, we would call it a village. Nazareth is where Mary lived. It's where Joseph lived. It's where they have